0: The Washington Post notes immigration advocates and many legal experts say the Constitution is clear in outlining who is considered to be a citizen. Meantime, Indiana counties are beginning to receive state reimbursements for road funding lost during the gas tax holiday. Our Joey Lurie lets us know the State Board of Finances approved nearly $38 million to replace revenue lost in April and May.
1: The payments are helping keep roadwork on schedule, but some local officials say uncertainty over future reimbursements is still making it difficult to plan. Cass County Highway Superintendent Jeff Smith says the state's first reimbursement gave his department confidence to keep roadwork on schedule.
2: It's been great as a driver to see the lower gas prices. From my day job, it's been a concern ever since it was announced, so I'm thankful for the governor and the legislature to make this good.
1: The Braun administration says local governments will be reimbursed for revenue lost during the tax holiday, with additional payments expected in the coming months. But some counties say they'll remain cautious until those dollars are approved and in hand. This story was produced with original reporting from Carson Gerber for FPI News.
0: Governor Mike Braun suspended Indiana's gas tax in April after oil prices spiked. And carriage houses, also known as accessory dwelling units, or ADUs, are being proposed in many Ohio cities as a way to combat the housing affordability crisis among seniors and older adults. More now from our Nadia Romligon.
3: ADUs are often multi-generational, a smaller property behind the main house that older or younger family members can live in. They may also be rented out, explains Erica Spade-Patras with the Greater Ohio Policy Center.
4: And when they are rented as rental units, they tend to rent for less than market rates, so they're a bit of affordable rental housing.
3: Many cities have already changed residential zoning codes to accommodate ADUs in the face of an unprecedented housing crisis. But a Greater Ohio Policy Center report also found that making changes to building codes that regulate sewer requirements in the city of Columbus could potentially spur development.
0: According to a 2021 AARP survey, nearly half of older adults say they would consider living in an ADU, and nearly 70% say they would consider building one on their property for a loved one who needed care. Allowing ADU's sewer system to connect directly to the sewage line of the main house would make them easier to build. This is Public News Service. Early childhood leaders in Wisconsin say a proposed federal rule will deregulate Head Start, a program serving low-income families across the state. The policy for the Department of Health and Human Services was published today in the Federal Register.
5: Jenny Maurer with the Wisconsin Head Start Association says it would roll back requirements for classroom staffing ratios, teacher qualifications, and family support services. She stresses those changes would undermine both program quality and the case for adequate funding, adding they would devastate rural Wisconsin, where nearly 70% of kids are already living in child care deserts.
6: In many cases, Head Start is either the only licensed child care provider or one of a handful. And I think about how this rule could be a big step on the progression to losing Head Start in rural communities and how tragic that would be.
5: HHS says the changes aim to simplify federal requirements, reduce costs and administrative burdens. I'm Judith Ruiz Branch reporting.
0: Next, all new proposed data centers in Texas must pass an audit.
7: Governor Greg Abbott gave the order at the beginning of the month, saying it's designed to protect the power grid. Texas has the second highest number of data centers in the country. As the debate over the center's use of energy continues, a recent report from the nonpartisan nonprofit Energy Innovation found that renewable energy can power the facilities cheaper than fossil fuels. The organization's Brendan Pierpont says renewables would reduce costs nationwide by about 17%.
8: The fossil fuel pathway would add around $30 billion per year to overall national electricity costs. Doing this with clean energy is about $5 billion cheaper.
7: Officials say the load could endanger the reliability and stability of the grid. I'm Frieda Ross reporting.
0: Finally, summer is peak snake season in New Mexico, increasing potential encounters. If you're an avid hiker, medical experts have some tips.
9: Movies often suggest snake bites mean instant death, but that's more myth than fact, especially because today, medical care isn't far off. Dr. John Femling has treated snake bites in the emergency room of the University of New Mexico Hospital and says awareness and avoidance are the best defenses against a snake surprise this summer. He's often asked if applying a tourniquet above a bite is critical to keep venom from spreading.
10: In the Southwest and with rattlesnake bites, don't do it. What can often happen is if you restrict that, sometimes you have worse damage where that is. The most important thing is to get to safety as soon as possible.
9: New Mexico has more than 50 kinds of snakes, but only about 10 are venomous. I'm Roz Brown.
0: This is Mike Clifford. 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

0: This is Lee Habib, and this is Our American Stories, and we tell stories about everything here on this show, from the arts to sports and from business to history and everything in between, including your stories. 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And our next story comes from our regular contributor, Kent Nerburn. Kent is the author of Letters to My Son, which is a compilation of letters written to his own son should Kent not live to see him into manhood. Today, Kent shares with us another one of his lessons. It's called Craig's Lesson.
1: Most young people I know, and many who are older, live in a quiet crisis of identity about their place in the world. Some, especially young women, spend their lives submerging their interests into the interests of others until they are not sure whether they have any identity at all. Others, very often young men, try desperately to impress others by parading their accomplishments and sense of self-importance in an attempt to make themselves seem somehow whole and finished. Still others of both sexes spend their time passing a brittle judgment on others they perceive as different or lesser than they are, in an attempt to establish their own identity at the expense of others. At the heart of each is the fear that someone else might pass judgment on who they are, and that they will be unmasked or found out for the uncertainty that is at their core.

0: When I was younger, I was as plagued with this fear as anyone else. Often I would dare not to act for fear of someone judging me. Other times, I forced myself into the center of discussions in a pitiful attempt to make sure I was recognized for everything I thought or did. I excluded others. I demeaned others. I pointed out their weaknesses and inconsistencies as a way of raising myself by lowering those around me. Sometimes I was aware of it, other times I was not. It took a chance comment by a friend of mine long after I had reached adulthood before I could begin to lift myself out of the uncertainty that surrounded my sense of self. Craig was a close friend of mine. He was one of those people who brought energy and life into any room he entered. He had an uncanny ability to focus his entire attention on you while you were talking, so you suddenly felt more important and more responsible than you had before he started listening. He made you better by being around him. People loved him. He and I went to graduate school together. We had a lot in common. We both were having women troubles. We both were seekers. We both were perhaps too aware of our own foibles for our own good. But he lived in the sunlight of the spirit, while I lived under a full moon. We were like mirrors to each other, revealing dimensions of our beings that otherwise we never would have seen. One sunny autumn day, we were sitting in our study areas, half talking and half working on some now forgotten projects for our graduate degrees. I was staring out the window when I noticed one of my professors walking across the parking lot. He had been away all summer, and we had not parted on good terms. I had taken great offense at some suggestion he had made, and had, in turn, given great offense in my answer. We had not seen each other since that day. "Damn it," I said to Craig, "I don't want to see him." "Why not?" Craig asked. I explained what had happened the previous spring. "We left on bad terms," I said. "Besides, the guy just doesn't like me." Craig walked over and looked down at the passing figure. "I think you got it wrong," he said. "You're the one who's turning away, and you're just doing that because you're afraid. He probably thinks you don't like him, so he's not acting warm toward you. People are like that. They like people who like them. If you show him you're interested in him, he'll be interested in you. Go down and talk to him." Craig's words smarted. I walked tentatively down the stairs into the parking lot. I mustered my best smile and warmest feelings and greeted my professor and asked how his summer had been. He looked at me, genuinely surprised at my warmth, and put his arm over my shoulder. We walked off talking. Out of the corner of my eye, I could see Craig at the window, smiling broadly. It was so simple, yet I had never seen it. I was coming to all my encounters with a fear that others were judging me, when, in fact, they were afraid I was judging them. We were all living in a fear of being judged by the other, while the empty space between us was waiting to be filled by a simple gesture of honest caring. People like people who like them. Those words allowed me to see the world through new eyes. Instead of seeing judgment in the eyes of others, I saw need. Not deep yawning need, but the simple human need to be noticed and cared about. I began to realize that most people were not waiting to judge the adequacy of my actions. They were waiting for the chance to share something about themselves. Craig knew this. He basked in people as if basking in sunlight. Their lives warmed him, and they loved sharing themselves with him. That was what made him so special. From that day forward, I turned my life around. It was not easy. I still spent too much time fearing the judgment of others, and I still got hurt when arrogant people took advantage of my openness and used it either to laugh at me or to demean me. But I found that by taking the chance and liking other people, the world opened up before me. I discovered a world of people I would never have known had I kept only to my own interests. Car mechanics, cashiers, crazy people, thieves, all had their stories to tell. The wealthy, the poor, the powerful, and the lonely, all were as full of dreams and doubts as I was. Farmers talked to me about tractors. Scientists spoke to me about atoms. I learned what it is like to grow up on the Australian coast, and I learned how it feels to pack boxes all day long. If you are the one who reaches out, if you are the one who dares to like people, the walls around you will fall away.
1: Great job on that, Monty. A special thanks to Kent Nerborn. He's the author of Letters to My Son, A Father's Wisdom on Manhood, Life, and Love. People are like that. They like people who like them. It was so simple. He said, I just never seen it. Kent Nerborn's story, Craig's lesson, here on Our American Story. 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
1: And we return to Our American Stories. Up next, a story from Nancy Breaux. Nancy is the office manager of the G.A.R. Cemetery in Miami, Oklahoma, one of the earliest cemeteries in Northeast Oklahoma. Many would think that the cemetery would be the end of the story, but it's just merely one bookend of a much larger collection of stories from unique individuals. Let's get into the story. Here's Nancy.
7: My name is Nancy Breaux. I am the GAR Cemetery's office manager, and I started this job in October of 2012. GAR stands for Grand Army of the Republic. It's an organization that was created after the Civil War, and their main goal was to have a cemetery location for their comrades, to have a place for their soldiers and their families to be buried. Since then, the cemetery has been handed over basically to the city of Miami. The GAR organization, Grand Army of the Republic, was a union organization. And this cemetery is unique in the fact that we have both Union and Confederate soldiers buried within this cemetery. And I believe the reason for that is the fact that the city became the owners of the cemetery and we allowed anyone to be buried here. And we have over 22,000 burials here. We have a gangster, a true life gangster that run with the likes of George Machine Gun Kelly and others. We've got an actor that starred on, Dwayne Kelton is his name, starred on Gunsmoke and Charlie's Angels. We've got a Wild West Bronc rider, world known. He went by Booger Red. He's here. He had a family-owned Wild West show, traveled all over the United States and even the world, took a show on the road, and his wife and children all performed in this Wild West show with him. His name, Booger Red, was a nickname that he picked up when he was younger. A friend of his and he put some dynamite in a tree and was going to blow it up. Well, somehow or another, he got too close to it, and some of the tree hit him in the face. It blew up in his face, and they put him in the wagon and taken him off to the doctor, and his friend looked in there and said, "You sure are boogered up," or something along that line. So it just stuck with him. You know, he had some pretty bad scarring on his face from it, so everybody called him Booger Red for that reason. Samuel Privet was his actual name, but it has his real name, and then it has Booger Red on his marker. The cemetery manager at the time had did a fundraiser and earned money to have a marker put on his grave, and they did a ceremony to commemorate that several years ago. It was probably in 2011 that they did that. One of the more prominent burials that we have is John Beaver. He was the second chief to the Quapaw Indians. By second chief, I mean in relevance, for an example, to vice president of the tribe. So he was a miner. He was very wealthy. And he originally was buried on their Indian property out in the country, and the family ordered a life-sized statue of him to be placed at his burial site. But during the time in which he passed away, I believe in the early 30s, the roads out there were all unpaved and dirt roads and very hilly. And the trucking company that brought the statue could not make it up those hills. So the family made the decision to disinter him from their family allotment and bring him into GAR Cemetery, therefore setting his statue up here within our cemetery grounds. So we have a treasure trove of history here that we are always very eager to share. We also have a ceremony, generally in the fall, that we honor 15 fallen British cadets. They were stationed here during World War II to be trained to become pilots. So the name of the base was British Flying Training School No. 3 in Miami, Oklahoma. Now, there were over 2,000 of those cadets that flowed through here. Some of them washed out, obviously, but there were over 1,200 of them that actually earned their wings and went on to the war. Some survived the war and ended up having families, and obviously many of them didn't make it through the war. But during their training session here, during the years of 1941 to 1945, there were 15 cadets that lost their lives in training accidents. It was the understanding and the agreement with the different countries that if they did perish here in United States soil, that they would be interred here and not transferred back home. The main reason why they came to the United States to train is because their airways were so horribly dangerous. They were getting shot down before they could even learn to take off, basically. And the majority of the cadets that came over here hadn't even driven a car yet, but they learned to fly the airplane. So the whole experience for them was unfathomable. When you stop and think about it, that is why we have 15 British cadets that we honor here every year. We just recently, a couple of years ago, were able to obtain photographs of all of the 15 cadets that are buried here. And that was tough. That was really a tough situation to acquire. And it took me many years. Like I said, I started here in 2012 and we just got it a couple of years ago. So we have a group photograph of every course that came through except for group number two. And I'm still looking for it. But not all of the pictures had the people's names below them. Number one didn't. So I had to ask one of the ex-cadets that was in his 90s to help me figure out which one it was, because he was one of the upper officers in his group. So it was pretty easy to figure him out. But it took me forever to get that done. Fortunately, no one in group two lost their life. So I didn't have to find anybody in that course. But just pinpointing who they are, because, you know, a lot of them, they had the same last name. There's only one initial. It was just time consuming. And the pictures aren't that great, but we do have them. So, I mean, I do get family members that do come here, but they don't always come to the office, which breaks my heart because I don't get to see them. Once those stories are forgotten, or the people that know those stories have passed, they're gone forever and no one can get them back. And it's so important to share your information and write it down. You know, we believe that every single person has their legacy. They have their story. We are on a mission to find those stories and those legacies and to keep everyone's legacies alive.
1: And a special thanks to Monty Montgomery for the post-production work, Chad Straley for the pre-production, and Katrina Hein for collecting this audio. And a special thanks to Nancy Bro, the office manager of the G.A.R. Cemetery in Miami, Oklahoma. And she is dead right. We've got to keep our memories and our legacies alive. That is what we do here on Our American Stories each and every day. 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
1: This is Lee Habib, and this is Our American Stories. From 1993 to 1997, Mike Judge captured the spirit of American adolescence, epitomized by two cheap and crummy animated cartoons. Here's Greg Hengler with a story of the highly popular television show Beavis and Butthead.
2: The stupid and ugly have one advantage in life. Teachers expect nothing from them, so they can fly under the usual indoctrination that accompanies education.
3: What's this crap?
2: Thus, the stupid and ugly, if they aren't entirely stupid, have a greater chance of being original. They're allowed to speak the truth because no one cares what they say. Because they are stupid, they are free. Beavis and Butthead, two supremely stupid and excruciatingly ugly pubescent males who live somewhere in the Southwest, were the biggest phenomenon on MTV since the heyday of Michael Jackson. Their laugh, low and breathy variations of superseded Wayne and Garth's Not as the comic catchphrase. An album and a blockbuster movie were made, and their merchandising campaign swept across American malls.
4: So like, share.
5: So like, but?
4: Is that true that you used to be like, married to that Bono dude?
5: Bono, Sonny Bono.
4: Is that that dude that's like a cop in San Diego?
5: No, he was a mayor of Palm Springs.
4: He's a wuss.
2: Mike Judge is the creator of the television series Beavis and Butthead and co-creator of the television series King of the Hill. He also wrote and directed Office Space, the now cult film about IT workers that premiered in 1999. Here's Mike Judge.
6: I'd been interested in animation since I was a kid. I took a cartoon class at the YMCA. At the time, I didn't know what the signs of a junkie were, but now looking back, I'm pretty sure that my cartoon teacher was a junkie. Beavis and Butthead I had drawn in a sketchbook, and I kind of had them lying around, and there was this Sick and Twisted festival that Spike and Mike were doing. And I thought, I don't know if I'm going to have a career, but I may never have a chance like this again to just do whatever I want, get as out there as I want. Sometime after I'd done the first two shorts, I thought, okay, I should animate something with these guys. And I just went for a walk and came up with the whole idea for the short and the names and everything, I don't know, in probably like 2 or 3 minutes. I guess I was thinking about these just out of control 14-year-olds that I've known growing up.
3: That would be cool.
2: Beavis and Butthead was tested in front of a focus group in 1992. Here's executive producer Abby Turkley.
7: We wanted to develop it as a series. We tested it. It tested through the roof.
6: I didn't even know what a focus group was. I remember Abby Turkley calling me and saying, we showed it to a focus group up in Chicago, and I've never seen a reaction like this. Best reaction I've ever seen. It was just funny to see, because I'm hearing my voice going, huh, you know, and then seeing these kids going, huh.
8: This said to be continued, yeah, the rest.
9: Would you like to see more?
8: Yeah.
7: In fact, one kid stayed after and said, can I buy this out of the tape machine?
8: Okay. Could you like record the tape for us?
9: You want a copy of the tape? Okay.
2: Here's Judy McGrath, former president of MTV Networks turned member of Amazon's board of directors.
10: And I thought, okay, I've been watching focus groups for, 10 years. I've never heard anyone say, can I buy the tape?
7: We tested it with women as well in separate groups. And I think the women were cooler at first.
11: hated it. Absolutely hated it. It's
12: horrible.
11: It was irritating. Irritating. To look at. I just thought it was awful.
6: The first season, they were supposed to have 22 episodes on March 8th, and they had two. So we went on the air with two episodes. It was a show that was every day. And they were horrible. I mean, the first two episodes were awful. I don't know why anybody liked it. We cobbled together an episode out of two of my shorts and a bunch of videos.
13: It's not just about writing. It's about writing stupid, which I felt was a hard thing to do, really. It's like you have to go back to the place where thinking begins and stay there.
14: Do you think that's funny, butthead?
6: Remember after the first episode aired, and I thought it was awful, and I was like, gonna bury my head in the sand, and Abby called and said, we got a one last night. I was like, what's a one mean? And they said, well, usually, you know, that time slot is like a 0.6, 0.7. We got a one. And oh, good. Then the next night it was 1.2. The next night, it's the same episode airing over and over again. And by Friday, it was like 1.8.
10: The first week it went on the air, probably the third night, we got phone calls from five or six movie studios saying, you know, let's go right into production and make a movie. We heard from everybody. Retailers wanted to sell the clothes. Winger was going to reunite and go on the road. Warner Brothers wanted to make a live action Wayne's World type movie. You know, right away it was, can you give me a Beavis and Butthead? So we literally put the brakes on everything for a while.
6: At first I was thinking of just, there are these two guys who are just around each other all the time. They don't have a lot of other friends or any other friends. And so there's just these inside jokes that just keep on going to the point where they're just kind of laughing all the time.
14: Okay, Armstrong.
15: Here.
14: Armijo.
15: Present.
14: Baca.
16: Yeah.
14: Butt kiss. What's wrong with you two? We've been in school over 7 months now, and every single day when I call Daniel Buttkiss's name, you guys have to laugh. Is it really still that funny? Doesn't it ever get old? Are you gonna laugh for the rest of your lives every time someone says the name Buttkiss? That does it. Principal's office now.
2: Here's head writer producer for Beavis and Butthead, Christopher Brown.
17: They were clearly self-destructive.
18: You've had destructive impulses, right?
19: No.
17: But no matter how miserable their existence were, let's face it, they weren't living a great life. They didn't have a nice home. They didn't have a lot of money.
18: Money, money, money.
17: Girls didn't respond to them.
19: Hey, baby.
17: Other kids made fun of them and beat them up, like Todd. But they always managed to enjoy themselves. I mean, their laughter came through everything. Even when Todd kicks their and they're going, you know, oh, this sucks. They follow it up with a laugh.
19: Todd's cool.
18: Yeah, I think he likes it.
13: They are trying to figure things out, and they sort of, in their own way, philosophize about things, which is what's really great to write like that.
19: I bet they put all the stuff that sucks on in the morning just to, like, get us to go to school.
18: Yeah. I think it's working.
6: Usually I would start with the voice and then do the drawing. This one I started with the drawing, and I didn't know what they would sound like. And I just drawn huh on there. I started doing that laugh, and I was kind of like going, like, this is reminding me of something. Didn't think about it till probably 2 years into the show that it was, there was a guy at my high school. He was really smart, stoned all the time, but he would just, you'd see him in the hallway, and I would always see him when the hallway was empty, and he'd just start, like, he's one of these guys that he'd start going, hey, Mike. And so when I would do the voice, I would just kind of do the, and I would be doing it sort of to get into character, to get the voice sounding right, and then I'd go, well, that kind of sounds funny that he's just laughing all the time anyway.
1: And you've been listening to the story of Beavis and Butthead, with much of the storytelling coming from their creator, Mike Judge. And he was interested in animation as a kid, we learned, and he'd drawn these two characters in a sketchbook and the first two shorts, so he came up with the names and ideas to those shorts when he was on a walk, tested in front of focus groups, it tested through the roof. When we come back, more of the story of Beavis and Butthead here on Our American Stories.
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1: And we return to Our American Stories and to Greg Hengler and the story of Beavis and Butthead and its creator, Mike Judge. Here's Judge.
17: The Beavis laugh, there was a guy who was actually in calculus class, and he was a really smart guy. He's now a nuclear engineer. Hope he doesn't figure out who he is that I'm talking about him. But we had a hot teacher, which was unheard of back then. She was a former Dallas Cowboys cheerleader. Anyway, he would get really excited, and he was biting his lip all the time and just kind of going like, like laughing at everything she said. So I started out with that laugh, and then I just kind of made his voice sound like the laugh, just like raspy, you know.
15: That's right, everyone. If we all work together and respect one another's space, we'll get through this crisis with a newfound sense of community.
16: Get out of the street, you long-haired panty waste!
17: Mr. Van Driessen, that was probably my favorite character other than Beavis to do the voice for. When I started doing that voice, I wasn't quite sure where I was getting it from. And then I remembered, I used to be a musician, and I played with Sam Myers. And there's this guy from the Santa Barbara Blues Society there, and he was interviewing Sam. He just had this way of talking. He said, I remember him saying something like,
15: Sam, it must have been really wonderful for you, having grown up in the Deep South, to be able to travel to Europe and experience some of their culture and share some of your culture as well.
17: I wanted to have this hippie teacher who just believes that teaching can solve any problem. The problem with teenagers, it's all education. So it's always funny for me to see Mr. Van Driessen just try so hard and believe that they can be changed, and that not only do they not learn from his lessons, they usually learn the wrong lesson from what he's saying.
20: Boy, oh boy, what I wouldn't give for 5 minutes alone with those little bastards that took my mower.
17: Mr. Anderson, there's probably been 5 or 6 people in my life that talked like that. I grew up in Albuquerque, New Mexico, actually, and it always seemed like every middle-aged authority figure had a Texas accent. I had a paper route when I was a kid. My brother and I had one. You'd go collect at the end of the month, door to door back then. We went up to the door, and the guy looked at us, you know, and so it was our first month collecting. He says,
20: well, you ain't my paper boy.
17: And my brother said, yeah, well, I know, your paper boy quit, and we're the new paper boys. And
20: well, I know what my paper boy looks like, and you ain't my paper boy.
17: Finally, my brother said, okay, well, if you don't pay, you know, we're going to have to cancel the paper. And he said,
20: oh, I'm going to get the paper when the real paper boy comes.
17: And finally he swallowed his pride and he phoned in a subscription. And
20: boy, I tell you what, Dusty, I felt like a one-legged cat trying to bury turds on a frozen pond out there today.
21: Whoa, it's Todd.
22: Hey, I know.
17: Actually, I think Sam and Chris first suggested the idea of a guy who beats the crap out of him, but they think he's really cool. To me, Todd reminds me of this. We had a family down at the end of our block when I was a kid, and the dad was a truck driver, and a couple of the kids had gone to jail, and they were teenagers while we were 10 and 11, and the middle one would just terrorize us. He'd come by on his motorcycle, ride on our lawn, patch the lawn, just scare the shit out of us whenever he could.
23: I would like nothing more than to kill you both with my bare hands.
17: There was a band director in ninth grade. I'm pretty sure he was an alcoholic. And he smelled like liquor in the morning. And he was just always, he was kind of shaking, always angry, always wound up. There was just this noise coming out of him. He was,
23: what are you doing? Watch your mouth, you little sons of...
6: Trey and Matt, the South Park guys, I remember them saying that Beavis and Butthead to them was like the blues, which was a really high compliment to me, because it's that kind of thing where it's just... It's the same thing over and over again, but it's good.
2: Here's South Park co-creator Trey Parker.
0: I remember right before South Park went on the air, actually, Mike took us out to give us advice because he's just that cool of a guy. And he was sitting there going, well, you know, don't let people take advantage of you because they're dumb.
2: Here's writer Larry Doyle.
3: Mike could make almost anything sound funny. That's a very hard quality to do. I thought that Mike could make even the lamest line sound funny. He could say, Butthead saying, make it snappy. And there's just something about the way he said it. And it, you know, it helped a little bit that Butthead is a little bit of a lisp.
4: You men want a date.
19: Yeah, we want two of them. And make it snappy.
22: Yeah.
19: Get the kite, Beavis.
22: Cool.
3: When I was doing this profile for Rolling Stone, I remember that Patrick Stewart, Jean-Luc Picard, was a giant fan of the show, and he happily talked to me not only for the article, but I'd say for about a half an hour afterwards about what episodes I had written and what his favorite episodes were.
5: Oh no. We cannot allow ourselves to think that.
2: Here again is Trey Parker.
0: The point of the show, you know, was the great satirical look at sort of where a lot of teenagers in America were at the time. And it really was, I think, a very scathing, very harsh, and almost a very open your eyes, people. And you know, now I know Mike enough to know that there was a lot more behind it, you know. And Mike is a very good guy and a very cool guy. And he actually... you know, was trying to say something, you know, that this is starting to be our youth, and if we're not careful, this is going to be our youth.
22: Yep, I'm starting to feel it.
19: You know, Beavis, it doesn't get any better than this.
0: Something that's good, it doesn't matter how great, it doesn't matter how slick it is. You don't need Disney, you don't need these sweet graphics. If something's funny and something's good, you can have it look that crappy. And it inspired us in that way just to go, let's just do it ourselves. We'll do it with construction paper if we have to. It really got us into this conversation about satire and how there was no good satire out there. And we wanted to do the same thing Mike did.
6: I always reference TV I grew up on because that's still, I guess it's whatever age you are, you're going to, you know, the thing that really cements itself in your head is the first stuff you liked on television. And I loved the Beverly Hillbillies, Leave It to Beaver, Andy Griffith Show.
3: There's actually a line you could draw between Beavis and Butthead and Andy Griffith in terms of the style of the way the comedy worked. Even though the topics were very different, the character comedy was very much the same.
24: Well, hey there, Master Cleaver. Aren't you supposed to be in school?
22: Well, I guess so, but all I know is I'm supposed to come in here and buy some cigarettes.
24: Hey, you wouldn't be buying these for Eddie now, would you?
22: Gee, how'd you know?
3: You know, if you look at it from a comedy math point of view, it's really very old-fashioned kind of humor, even though at the time it was upsetting people with the topics that it was. I mean, they were just dumb guys. And that's there's a real long tradition of dumb guy comedies.
25: You guys aren't drunk. You're just stupid.
2: Here's former president of Viacom, Van Toffler.
26: I think it's really about being true to what, you know, teen boys do and the prism through which they see life, and particularly innocent ones like those two. I mean, they are really base, and whatever they feel comes out of their mouths. And I sort of was that when I was a teenager. I'm sad to say, but everyone knows Beavis and Butthead. You could relate to it, animated or real. They were part of your life at some point.
6: To me, Beavis and Butthead, when it's good, has that thing. It's a ridiculous premise. Three Stooges, it's the same thing over and over again, but I can keep watching it. Cheech and Chong, I don't, you know, you just kind of want to be there with those guys. And I kind of hoped that Beavis and Butthead would be in that category.
22: I'm just glad it's finally over. You know what I'm saying?
19: Yeah, really. At least now we can get on with our lives.
2: Mm-hmm.
1: and a terrific job on the production, editing, and storytelling by our own Greg Hengler. And my goodness, you heard from Mike Judge, from all kinds of folks, the creators of South Park, studio executives, about the remarkable story of this show. And let's remember, this did not market test well with women, even though women know well teenage boys. To this day, my wife doesn't laugh at the Three Stooges, and I do. And they've been with me, well, through all my life, just as the South Park guys said about Beavis and Butthead. It's like the blues. It's the same thing over and over again, but it's good. And what Judge said, you just want to be there with those guys. Again, the same thing over and over again, but there's just something about them. They're companions through your life. And laughing through your life with your companions. That's the thing. There's also that great point they made about not needing Disney quality animation. And this is true. If the story's great and the characters are great, the rest of that stuff can actually get in the way. The story of Beavis and Butthead, the characters, Mr. Van Driessen, Mr. Anderson, so brilliantly caricatured, but characters that seem to spring up in our own lives. Story of Beavis and Butthead here. On Our American Stories.
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9: Fairly quiet weather as we head through the weekend for a good portion of our area. This high pressure will be a dominant weather feature, and with that thermal ridge building in, we will be seeing a lot of triple digits across a portion of our region as well. There'll be a couple of systems that will be passing off to our north, producing some spotty showers and storms potentially for portions of Nebraska and extreme northern Kansas, but overall we're looking fairly dry for a good portion of our region. Taking a look at those temperatures overnight, look for many locations to be cooling into the 60s, and we'll even have a few low 70s in extreme south central and southeastern Kansas, as well as north central and northeastern portions of Oklahoma. Saturday, look for those temperatures to climb into the triple digits across the southwestern two-thirds of the region. A northeastern third a bit cooler, with highs in the upper 80s to low 90s. We'll have lots of sunshine and a few clouds throughout the area. I'm meteorologist Laura Lockwood from the Weatherology Weather Center.
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13: On this vote, the yeas are 86, the nays are 11. The 60 vote.

0: Focus on violent crime, human and drug trafficking, and fraud in programs like Medicare and Medicaid.
1: Two Republican senators, Alaska's Lisa Murkowski and Maine's Susan Collins, say they will vote no on Blanche's confirmation. A major White House construction project has just hit a legal roadblock, Willie Nelson reports.
2: A federal appeals court has ordered the Trump administration to halt construction of the planned White House ballroom, ruling that President Trump cannot build it without approval from Congress. The 2-1 decision finds the president lacks unilateral authority for the project, even though the administration says it is being paid for entirely with private funds. The court put its order on hold for 2 weeks to give the administration time to appeal to the Supreme Court. Willie Nelson, the White House.
1: The Senate has confirmed Cameron Hamilton as head of the embattled Federal Emergency Management Agency. Hamilton was among 74 nominations approved by the Senate on Friday. On Wall Street, the Dow by 151 points, the NASDAQ rose 342, the S&P advanced 47. More on these stories at townhall.com.
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1: Stocks rise over interest rate possibilities.
11: Stocks rose on Wall Street and Treasury yields fell after the government reported that employers unexpectedly cut 23,000 jobs last month. The S&P 500 rose 0.6% Friday. The Dow added 151 points. That's about 0.3%. The Nasdaq Composite climbed 1.3%. The weaker signal on the job market raised hopes that the Federal Reserve can wait a bit longer before raising interest rates to fight inflation. The price of Brent crude rose 1.3%. The yield on the 10-year Treasury fell to 4.64%. Seth Sutel, New York.
1: The Trump administration is moving ahead with its efforts to fire Federal Reserve Governor Lisa Cook 2 months after the Supreme Court allowed her to retain her job while she fights the president's efforts to terminate her over mortgage fraud allegations. News and analysis at townhall.com. From Washington, I'm Keith Peters. An airport has closed in Okinawa, Japan, as Typhoon Dolphin hits parts of the south.
12: Typhoon Dolphin has caused the main airport on Okinawa to close and grounded all flights in and out of the island, while sending hundreds of people to evacuation centers. The typhoon was near Yoron Island and heading west towards Okinawa's main island, with maximum sustained winds of 89 mph as of late Friday morning, according to the Japan Meteorological Agency. Three men in their 70s have been slightly injured. Two were caught by strong winds and a third fell from a stool, the Okinawa prefectural officials say. I'm Charles Delezma.
1: Cuba's power blackouts have been stretching sometimes for days, so Cubans are planning their lives around the lights turning back on. Those small gasps of relief may be for just a few minutes or hours and at any time of the day or night. More on these stories at townhall.com.
13: This is Kansas Profile. I'm Ron Wilson, director of the Huck Boyd National Institute for Rural Development at Kansas State University. All leaders are learners, said author Rick Warren. Today we'll meet a young man who is leading the economic development effort in his county while working with other organizations to help learn more about effective rural development. It's today's Kansas Profile. Eli Swati is the executive director of the Seward County Development Corporation and recent president of the Western Kansas Rural Economic Development Alliance. Swati grew up on a farm near Ellsworth. He was active in the community, including being involved in community theater, and earned a degree in English from Sterling College. In 2006, after graduation from college, he was back home when he heard from his cousin who had taken a teaching position at Liberal. She told him that Liberal High School was looking for English teachers and encouraged him to apply even though he didn't have certification.

0: Swati applied and was told he could have the job if he completed a brief teacher certification program at Fort Hays State. In a matter of days, he was teaching in the classroom. A few months later, as Swati was thinking of moving on, his cousin told him about a young woman named Marilyn that she wanted him to meet. The cousin was also working on a production of the musical Oklahoma for the community theater. Swati told his cousin that if she would cast him in the musical's leading man role and Marilyn in the leading female role, he would stay. Not only did they star in the production, they fell in love and got married. What a great cousin to have. Swati found he loved teaching. He earned a master's from Fort Hays and became department chair at Liberal High. Then a new Seward County Development Corporation was created. In fall 2019, Swati became its first executive director, shortly after the pandemic hit. "Fortunately, my board wasn't expecting us to land a big new factory overnight," Swati said. He started working on supporting and building small businesses in the community. He now considers small business growth one of his greatest accomplishments. "With support from Network Kansas, K-State Research and Extension, and other partners, we built a network of entrepreneurial support," Swati said. Small business activity has grown. In January 2022, he added a bilingual director of entrepreneurship to his office staff. Over time, the office was able to foster new large-scale industrial projects as well, such as an innovative cellulosic ethanol plant. Seward County includes the county seat of Liberal and the rural community of Kismet, population 332 people. Now that's rural. For more information about Seward County, go to www.swks.org. In 2022, Swati was selected for the Kansas Agriculture and Rural Leadership Program. He valued the experience. "It was awesome to see different businesses and communities around the state," Swati said. He was pleased class members saw the huge scope of agribusiness in southwest Kansas. Among many other things, his Carl class was also able to participate in the Gettysburg Leadership Experience at the historic Gettysburg Battlefield in Pennsylvania and take an international tour to Spain. In 2023, Swati was elected president of the Western Kansas Rural Economic Development Alliance. That organization provides advocacy, education, and peer support for economic developers in the western half of the state. The group met quarterly in various rural communities such as Harper, Osborne, and Lincoln. "It was a great resource to learn what other communities are doing. I gained a real appreciation for all the behind-the-scenes work that went into hosting events in those communities," Swati said. Swati has developed a great appreciation for the lifestyle of southwest Kansas. "Things here are done on a grand scale, but with Midwestern humility," Swati said. "Once the life here hooks you in, you don't want to leave," he said. Swati is especially thankful for his opportunities to grow. "I'm a learner at heart," he said. Leaders are learners. We salute Eli Swati of the Seward County Development Corporation for making a difference in personal and professional growth with the CARL program and in leading the CREDA organization. His performance is evidence that leaders are learners, and learners can be leaders. For the Huck Boyd National Institute for Rural Development, this is Ron Wilson with Kansas Profile.
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3: Secretary Michelle Beckering stated, "This massive shipment showcases the strength of our historic partnership with U.S. commodity groups, our merchant marine workforce, and the World Food Program." The event also marked the USDA's new role overseeing the Food for Peace program, which has long relied on American-grown commodities to provide international food assistance. And that's been your Ag News this morning. Coming up next is the 8 o'clock sail ring.
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8: 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We hope to see you at the Little America Hotel and Resort in Cheyenne, Wyoming on August 10th and the 11th, where Ogallala Livestock will represent over 16,000 head.
3: 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Coming up next, we got Ross Jansen's weather forecast and town hall news. We'll have the sports spotlight shortly with Rocky Downing and some ag news. We're joined now by meteorologist Ross Jansen as we take a look at the weather forecast for today on KFRM. 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
9: The past couple of days have offered up some showers and thunderstorms in Kansas, but you had to be in the right place at the right time to come out with beneficial amounts. Good Friday to you. This is meteorologist Ross Jansen here with an update. A little bit of a sensitive subject to talk about rainfall amounts because some of you continue to patiently wait, even though you've got cracks in the ground that continue to get wider each and every day. And now we're facing another heat wave that's going to be unfolding as we head into the weekend and to start next week. The rainfall this morning exiting eastern Kansas and some places in the Flint Hills have had 2 to 4 inches. Elsewhere, again, not a whole lot of rain once you get west of Interstate 135. And it doesn't look like there's going to be a whole lot of rain this afternoon or throughout the weekend. Now, that being said, because the upper level high, the center of it is going to be out over the Four Corners area, and it does remain fairly weak, there may be a possibility of an isolated storm or two in parts of northwest Kansas both Saturday and Sunday, but it would be extremely isolated. And now most of us may have to wait until the middle or second half of next week before we get another strong cold front coming into the area, which could help to provide the focus for some additional storms. But any rain that might show up in northwest or north central Kansas this weekend would definitely be few and far between. The afternoon highs today will go into the mid-90s for northwest Kansas with light winds out of the east and will drop into the 60s overnight. We're headed for highs around 100 degrees both Saturday and Sunday with south winds of around 10 to 20 miles an hour. Southwest Kansas will reach the upper 90s today with light winds out of the southeast and a light south breeze expected overnight with upper 60s or close to 100 for Saturday. And then it will be above 100 degrees on Sunday. And both days this weekend, we're going to have wind gusts getting up to about 25 or 30 miles an hour out of the south. For central Kansas, turning sunny. Looks like mid-90s today, one of the warmer days we've had in the past couple, with south to southeast winds running about 10 to 15. It'll be clear tonight. Low temperatures will stay above 70 degrees before we have a chance of hitting 100 tomorrow and above 100 on Sunday. Looks like we'll have a south wind gusting 25 to 30 miles an hour. So not just hotter this weekend, but sadly, we're facing more wind, and that's only going to make it even drier. And the humidity should be fairly high in parts of Kansas today, but it will be dropping through the weekend. So as the temperature goes up, the humidity drops, the winds will be a little stronger. Of course, fire danger is something that will be maybe back of mind, but it is a possibility we may have to face that going through the weekend. So the upper level high is going to position off to our west, but we're close enough to it that we're getting in on some of this really hot weather all the way through the middle of next week. Monday looks hot with highs above 100 degrees. Tuesday's more of the same. But again, we could run into an isolated storm or two out across western Kansas Monday afternoon. Some of that could clip north central Kansas. Now, I don't want to oversell it. Don't think we should get too excited about this because it's going to be very spotty on any storm that might flare up Monday afternoon. But there's a wind shift drifting in to northern Kansas. And sometimes in summer, that can be just enough to set off a couple of storms. And that may be the case coming up on Monday. Likewise for Tuesday, this is not a cold front, but more of a wind shift that could trigger a few isolated storms in western Kansas and areas north of I-70. Now, as we head into Wednesday, this is when we get into a cold front coming out of the northern plains, and I would expect the northern half of Kansas to start cooling down as early as Wednesday. We drop back into the 90s. While it's not exactly cool for most of us, the numbers are finally coming down. And northwest Kansas next Wednesday could drop back into the low 90s. But I think with this front coming on in, our chances for thunderstorms will start to increase. And I'm looking at one of the better possibilities in the extended forecast to come Wednesday night across much of Kansas. So if you haven't had any rain recently, and I know that includes a sizable chunk of the state,
10: We're going to look ahead to Wednesday night, early Thursday, for a decent shot at some more storms to cross the Central Plains. And that will lead into a statewide cool down on Thursday as high temperatures return to the 80s, could be upper 80s for most of the area, maybe some lower 90s on the Kansas-Oklahoma state line. But the second half of next week looks a lot cooler. As for what's to still... That's what's coming up as we move later into August. It still looks like we have some hot weather. That third full week of August still looks like we'll be warmer than average. And not a tremendous amount of rain, but I do see that the end of the month looks a little bit better as far as the rainfall potential goes. And we still think heading into early September, better chances for rain should be coming up. So while this is kind of a tough pill to swallow, watching this rain go east of us this morning, at least we have an end to the heat wave by the middle of next week and chances for storms that will soon follow. That's a look at your regional weather on this Friday. This is meteorologist Ross Jansen, and I'll be back again on Monday with an update on the heat wave and the storm chances coming later next week.
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11: News this hour from Town Hall, Amit Thomason. Another Senate Republican says she'll oppose Todd Blanchard's nomination as Attorney General. Senator Lisa Murkowski says she's concerned that under Blanchard, the administration could go ahead with its proposed anti-weaponization fund, even though Blanchard has issued an order terminating the fund. Birthright citizenship. President Trump has signed an executive order curbing it. White House Deputy Chief of Staff Stephen Miller says a second executive order tackles birth tourism.
12: The idea that people come here pretending to be a tourist, pretending to be a visitor, saying they want to go to Disneyland, they want to go visit a monument or go to a national park, but the real reason they're here is to have a child, to make that child an automatic citizen, leave our country, and then have a U.S. citizen child. It gives them access under this broken system to welfare benefits, ultimately to the voting booth, and all the other rights and privileges that belong solely to Americans. So that practice of birth tourism is, as of the signing of this order, hereby banned.
11: Both executive orders are in response to a Supreme Court ruling that the president describes as unfortunate. It's been a deadly school shooting near Bangkok, Thailand.
13: A witness told reporters students at the Debsirin Nonthaburi school hid inside a classroom while they heard gunshots from another building before police officers cleared a way for them to leave. About an hour after the shooting, people stood outside the school comforting one another, and police and first responders walked around inside the school. Deputy Interior Minister Polapi Suwinchi has told reporters five teachers died and that the shooter killed his two grandparents at home before going to the school. The minister also said the shooter had died at the hospital. I'm Charles Dillardes.
11: On Wall Street, the Dow futures are up 74 points. NASDAQ futures 165 points higher. More on these stories at townhall.com.
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22: The Kansas Sports Spotlight takes a shine on Cessna Stadium in Wichita. The west side of the stadium has been taken down. Of course, a storied history of hosting the largest state track and field championship in the United States, with all six classes, boys and girls, competing on one weekend. The state track and field championships will still take place at Cessna Stadium, but it will be a whole new look. Head coach Steve Rainbolt of track and field and cross country at Wichita State said, "It's melancholy for me to watch this stadium getting torn down. At the same time, super exciting for me to watch this stadium getting torn down because it's getting ready to be an unbelievable facility." Construction on the west side is scheduled to have seating available for the 2027 Acacia State Track and Field Championships and the American Athletic Conference Track and Field Championships for 2027. Rainbolt, who competed at Cessna Stadium when he was 13 years old, now enters his 27th season as head coach. The memories and history will continue, and new ones will be made with the new west side to Cessna Stadium in the Kansas Sports Spotlight.
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24: 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Undersecretary for Farm Production and Conservation Richard Fordyce says it starts on August 3rd, the final day for candidate nominations for this year's FSA County Committee elections.
25: They can nominate themselves or they can nominate someone else to be a candidate to run. There's a lot of things that happen locally that the county committee can weigh in on, checking and making sure eligibility is correct. There are opportunities for them to weigh in on payment rates and other things.
24: With the actual elections taking place in early November, on Friday, August 7th, the deadline for eligible producers to apply for the Assistance for Specialty Crop Farmers program.
25: They either use a login.gov account or they go to the local FSA county office. What they'll find is really an application that's pre-populated. If they've done an acreage report, we will have an application for them.
24: More than $16 million in disaster relief payments will be available for producers applying for the Supplemental Disaster Relief Program.
25: The new component of SDRP that we're talking about is the quality loss component, the sign-up deadline for SDRP, stage one, stage two, quality loss, everything involved under SDRP ends on August the 12th.
24: At month's end, landowners can update their acreage-based allocations, allocations connected to the primary FSA-operated farm safety net programs, agricultural risk coverage, and price loss coverage.
25: Landowners really don't need to do anything if once they got that notification that those additional acres looked correct, want to accept them. The only thing that folks would want to do is if they looked at that notification, maybe they have questions about that, then they need to go into the local FSA office before August 31st.
24: Eligibility requirements, payment rates, and additional details are available through local Farm Service Agency offices or online at www.fsa.usda.gov. I'm Rod Bain reporting for the U.S. Department of Agriculture in Washington, D.C.
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0: The Senate Ag Committee has failed to advance its version of the skinny farm bill. Hello, I'm Kellen Havikin with the latest agribusiness news on Brownfield. It's the 100th anniversary of Pioneer. This 100-year milestone wouldn't be possible without farmers, Pioneer reps, and employees. James Glick with the Plant-Based Products Council says while provisions within the nutrition title were the sticking point, there was plenty of bipartisan support.
1: And I think that was the spirit that we've often seen farm bills written in. So I thought that was very encouraging. The final vote clearly, left something to be desired, at least in the near term. But it does sound like there's a lot of will on both sides to find a bill that they can agree on and move it forward.
0: Nebraska farmer Logan Bredemeyer says it's hard to stay engaged when the process has drug on this long.
2: Pull your heads out and figure it out. That's the very, PG and short and sweet way to word it.
0: An ag economist says August is a pivotal month for the grain markets. Dan O'Brien with K-State University says next week's supply and demand report could set the stage.
4: That market moves, when you measure the relative movement in prices coming out of reports at the August report, represents the largest time of market volatility. So we're just on the brink of getting information in. And
0: the vice president of Nebraska-based Moving Parts LLC says the commodity market will soon get its first official look at the size of the U.S. corn crop. Scott Custard says he expects the next report to show lower production.
5: We're setting ourselves up for probably a 16 billion bushel corn crop. The bean crop is the one that's maybe a little more concerning because we have a tighter balance sheet. The wheat balance sheet is already tight. We're going to be a couple hundred million bushels lower than where we were a year ago.
0: He tells Brownfield.
5: They've changed their methodology up about 5 years ago. They don't have any boots on the ground for this coming WASDE. It's more computer and model based. That first big boots on the ground will come in September.
0: A fire at a processing plant in northeast Iowa is expected to reduce kosher beef production by more than 10%. Robbie Moshe Elefant is the CEO of OU Kosher, the largest certification agency in the world. He says extensive damage to AgriStar meat and poultry in Postville will keep the facility offline for an unknown length of time.
6: And that's a hole that really needs to be filled. And because kosher slaughter is so very unique, it's not something like where they could go down the block or go somewhere else and get product from there.
0: He tells Brownfield other kosher facilities should be able to pick up the slack for poultry.
6: The issue that really is of greater concern is beef. There are not that many slaughterhouses in the United States that are killing kosher beef.
0: I'm Kellen Havikin for Brownfield.
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28: Just outside of New York City proper, yet well within the urban corridor, there sits a church in the suburb of Mount Vernon, New York. It looks out of place as businesses and industry surround it. 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
28: David Osborne oversees a church that sits 20 miles from Lower Manhattan.
9: In those days, 20 miles outside of the city really meant you were in the country. It's not like today, it's a suburb. This church that we're standing in front of, they started to build it 1763, colonial times. As old as it is, this is the second church.
28: The town of Mount Vernon built their first church in 1690. This second church was also built by citizens with local materials.
9: The rocks are just dug up from the fields, field stone. It's not coming from a quarry. The bricks around the window are original. They're coming from clay deposits on a local river, the famous Hudson River. And it's built by the town. In those days, the church and the town are the same thing. Today, we have the sense of you wouldn't use public monies on a church. In the 18th century, the church and the town are the same thing.
28: It was mostly built with volunteer labor. By 1776, the church was in the center of the Revolution.
9: Everything stops when the Revolutionary War hits. This part of New York is one of the major battlegrounds of the war. In many ways, the American Revolution, along with other parts of our country, is fought out here. Back and forth, the British Army in Manhattan, the Americans with General Washington up a little bit further north of here. Everything in the middle is open ground, neutral ground. Contested.
28: The church sat in precarious territory.
9: And the church, being the biggest, best-built, unlocked building, in those days, no one locked the church. It's a different world. We understand security. They would never lock a church. It's a public house of worship.
28: The story of that unlocked church is much of the reason why it is a National Historic Site today. That tale is next time as we travel the countryside. In Mount Vernon, New York, I'm Andrew McCray.
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11: In the armed forces, radar and sonar are used to find potential threats the eye cannot see. Even though our senses feel nothing, the electronics do, and they are often correct. Your internal radar and sonar are called your intuition. It's a gut-level thing. There's no explanation why. However, as reasoning humans, we do our best to analyze and diminish what we truly know inside. Trusting people will even know that somebody is lying to them, but then rationalize their way around it. "That can't be true," we tell ourselves. "Nobody can be that bad," we claim. But the instinct, the inside warning, is often correct. Yet we think our way into believing the liar and not the voice we have inside. It may be divine direction, but we tend to listen to people versus the inner voice. Do not do that.
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16: It's time for a look at your markets here with Pete Lowen, Lowen and Associates. Pete, how are the markets doing today?
17: Yeah, actually got a pretty good start here at the open. The grains anywhere from 2 to 3 cents higher in corn, 1 to 2 higher beans. Wheat up as much as 9 cents, and that comes after kind of a rough day yesterday. In the meats, hogs a little bit lower start, actually very flat. Live and feeder cattle, triple digits to the upside, so that's good also. And very much a change of pace from what we had yesterday. It was a frustrating direction of the cattle yesterday, considering the cash feedlot action that had been traded was at higher money this week, yet futures took a pretty sizable haircut. Live cattle finished the day down $2 to $4, feeder cattle $5 to $7 lower, so it was a quiet start, just an ugly finish. And regarding that cash, later yesterday, the Southern Plains saw some trade at 235 in both Texas and Kansas, which is up anywhere from $2 to $7 above last week's full range of trade. The 370 to 375 dress trade so far this week in the north is $7 to $10 higher peak to peak compared to what we had a week ago. The chart technicals in cattle, front month August fats were in a nice, friendly rebound mode that really wasn't affected much by the sell-off yesterday, and with that cash trade still tracking premium to futures with the rise in this latest round, hopefully that helps underpin futures to some extent, which obviously has helped at the start today at least. Technicals were ugly bearish from mid-June to mid-July, and I would call the current trend mildly bullish. If this thing reverses, it would have to take out the July low, in my opinion, to move back to decisively bearish. Same mildly bullish story in the front month August feeders, but with the big support point under the market being the June low, which was 335.95, the low water mark that we had in July did not take out key support like what happened in the live cattle charts. So short-term trend for feeders is friendly. The bigger picture, longer-term trend in August feeders has been very much sideways in a broad but very defined range from 379.45 tops down to 335.95 bottoms. And that's range has been where we've been trading since all the way back to January. The high end of that has been traded to three different times, low end marked with three different times of lows. So that's really solid, well-defined support and resistance in that feeder market. Cattle kill yesterday was 107,000 head. That's 5,000 bigger than a week ago. It's 10,000 less than last year. Hog slaughter 484,000 head. That's 13,000 bigger than last week. Same day, 15,000 over a year ago. CME index puts lean hog number not available. Feeder cattle index up 428 from its previous quote at 352.93. In the product market, pork cutouts up $1.22. at 101.05, choice beef down $1.68, 367.97, but select was up $1.56 at 348.06. As far as our futures finished yesterday, the August live cattle down 295, October down 455, beef fats down 430, August feeder cattle 527 lower, fat down 680, and the October feeders down 747. It was a pretty ugly day. Then the hogs were down $1.10 in August, $1.30 lower October. Currently, August hogs down 7 cents from yesterday's close at 95.42. October hogs down 20 cents at 81.52. August live cattle up $1.25, 232.47. October up $1.80, 226.72. And December live cattle 152 higher, 225.90. August feeder cattle up 292, 350.97. September up 3.25. At 344.82, and October feeders up $3.05 at 335 even at the moment. Move on to the grain and oilseed trade. Quiet start there yesterday. Also, in the fall crop markets, meaning corn and soybeans, finished pretty quiet. Thankfully, still on the plus side of unchanged. It was the wheat market they got hit. We had mild to moderate volatility in wheat and double-digit losses at the close, just low double-digit losses, but we were still down more than a dime, so kind of depressing. Weekly export sales to grains, bearish across the board for old crop, meaning current crop year numbers. Milo sales were well under a million bushels. Corn was only 4.6 million, and soybeans 1.2 million. Now, it's August, and the last day of August is also the last day of the old crop marketing year for all three of those commodities. So it's not too surprising that the old crop numbers are light. On the new crop side of the equation, not too bad. 40.4 million bushels of corn sales, 33.2 beans, no Milo. There was zero new crop wheat sales yesterday. And on the old crop ledger, we had a tally of 10.9 million bushels. So that's unfortunately still in the bearish camp also. Coming up next week on Wednesday, we get monthly crop report data released, and likely the first legitimate shot at something other than trend line being used for corn and soybean yield. It's obviously a little too early yet to speculate on accuracy in a soybean number, but there's a lot of corn yield guesses floating around the internet that Cusson discussed that have some merit to them. Now, I haven't seen any comprehensive set of report estimates, but Lynn came out with a corn yield estimate yesterday. 181.2 bushels per acre was their number for national yield. USDA has been using 183 as trend line in all the reports today. So 181.2 would equal 15.835 million bushels for total production. Last year's final corn production was 17.021 billion bushels. And the 183 trend line yield that's been used in all this year's reports would equate to a 16 billion even crop number. So overall, certainly friendlier looking data than what we were staring at last year. As far as our futures finished yesterday, September corn was up 2.25 cents, new crop December up 2 cents, March was up 1.75 cents, September soybeans were up 3.5 cents, the new crop November up 3 cents, Sep KC wheat down 13.75, December down 13.5, and new crop July was down 10.25, Chicago wheat, the Sep down 11, these down 10.75, and then rounding it out with Minneapolis wheat, we were down 12.5 cents in the new crop September contract. Beef was down 13.75. When the overnight trade settled this morning, corn was anywhere from 1 to 4 cents higher, and soybeans 1 to 4 higher also, and wheat anywhere from 3 to 8 higher. 8 a.m. daily export reporting. We had a bean sale yesterday. This morning, there was 238,000 metric tons of new crop soybeans sold to China. In 8 a.m. flash sales, 286,000 and a little bit of change metric tons of U.S. corn sold to Mexico. And a small portion of that was current crop year. The vast majority of it was new crop, though. On the weather side of the equation, 6 to 10-day forecast last night showed above normal temps everywhere south of the Kansas-Nebraska line, and then normal to mostly below normal temps everywhere north. The precip chances were above normal for all of the Corn Belt and all of the central and northern plain states, and actually the vast majority of hard red wheat or wheat areas also. So looking pretty good on rainfall chances. Let's hope that develops. Current trade at the moment, September corn's up 5 cents from yesterday's close, 444 even. New crop December corn up 4.5, 466.5. September soybeans up 3.25. 1163.25, new crop November up 3.5, 1181.25, and on to the wheat, Sep KC up 12 and three quarters higher now, 712.5, December up 12.25, 729.75, and new crop July up 9.25 cents, 745.25, Sep Chicago wheat up 8.5 at 639.75, December up 8 cents, 658.5, and July 5.5 higher at 682.75. Wishing you all a great day and a good weekend. 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
16: Thank you, Pete. Have a great weekend. Coming up next, we've got the Ag Law and Tax Report and some morning Kansas news. We'll have red dirt and red bales on the weather forecast, and shortly we'll have Friday Sports with Rocky Downing.
18: 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I'm Roger McOwen. 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Wealth is tied up in farmland, machinery, livestock, and other business assets, but when a death occurs, there isn't enough liquidity to pay taxes, settle debts, or provide inheritances to family members not involved in the operation. 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
18: 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Life insurance can provide immediate liquidity, while buy-sell agreements establish a mechanism for transferring ownership interests over time. Lifetime gifting, installment sales, conservation easements, or business entities to facilitate an orderly transition are some of the available tools. Building adequate working capital during profitable years is also an important management objective. Estate planning isn't just about minimizing taxes. It's about ensuring the next generation can continue operating the farm or ranch without a forced sale. Good planning today preserves both the business and the family legacy for tomorrow. This has been the Agricultural Law and Tax Report. I'm Roger McOwen.
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21: It's Trish Swoboda with KFRM, and it's time to take a look at your Kansas News Today in your Morning Kansas Journal entry. People who buy health insurance through the healthcare.gov marketplace can expect to pay more next year. KCUR's Noah Taborda reports every insurance company in Kansas and Missouri wants to raise monthly premiums in 2027.
22: Individuals buying coverage through the Affordable Care Act marketplace next year can expect to pay 10 to 35% more, according to initial rate filings submitted to regulators in Missouri and Kansas. Insurance companies say the increase is due to the rising cost of services and medication, as well as more patient claims. That means higher costs for insurance companies and lower profits, they say. If the price hike is granted, a KFF analysis notes marketplace premiums will have jumped by more than a third in the last 2 years. For KCUR 89.3, I'm Noah Taborda.
21: A new Kansas law requires more regulation of the way medication costs are reimbursed to local pharmacies. Rachel Schnelly with the Kansas News Service reports.
23: Before, pharmacy benefit managers were inconsistent with the amount they would reimburse pharmacies for dispensing and buying medications. The dispensing fee would vary with each medication. The new law requires regular audits and keeping of pharmacy records to prevent price gouging. Will Anderson is a pharmacist at Orchards Drug in Lawrence.
24: The goal of the legislation, of course, was to create transparency in pricing and stop some of these big abuses that these insurance companies are doing against consumers and against local pharmacies.
23: Kansas is now the 23rd state to pass this type of legislation for pharmacy benefit manager reform in the past year. For the Kansas News Service, I'm Rachel Schnelly in Pittsburgh.
21: As students across Kansas head back to school, the American Red Cross is offering families advice to keep children safe. Parents should make sure young children know their phone number, home address, and how to reach a trusted adult in an emergency. Children should also know how to call 911 and avoid accepting rides or gifts from strangers. Students walking to school should use sidewalks when possible and cross streets at marked crosswalks. They should look left, right, and left again before crossing. Children riding buses should arrive early, stay away from the curb, and wait until the bus stops completely before getting on. Students should never walk behind a bus. Kids riding bikes should wear a properly fitted helmet and ride with traffic. Everyone traveling in a vehicle should wear a seatbelt, and younger children should use the correct car seat or booster. The Red Cross also reminds teen drivers to avoid texting and other distractions. Drivers should slow down near schools and watch for stopped school buses. Motorists must stop when a bus has flashing red lights and its stop arm is extended. Kansas City, Kansas Public Schools has responded to the Trump administration's demands that it change its policies for transgender students or possibly risk losing federal funding. KCUR's Jody Fortino reports.
0: The U.S. Department of Justice gave a 2-week deadline for the district to stop enforcing policies it said limit parents from knowing their child's gender identity, sexual orientation, preferred name, or pronouns, or face litigation. Kansas City, Kansas Public Schools said it complies with federal law, and nothing in its guidelines limits parents from accessing their child's educational records if a student doesn't want to share that information. The Department of Justice said in a statement that protecting parental rights is a top priority and, quote, all options, including litigation, remain on the table to ensure compliance. For KCUR 89.3, I'm Jody Fortino.
21: Governor Laura Kelly has proclaimed August as Immunization Awareness Month in Kansas, highlighting the importance of vaccinations in protecting Kansans from preventable diseases. The Kansas Department of Health and Environment, or KDHE, is joining the Centers for Disease Control and Prevention and health partners across the country in recognizing the month-long observance. Health officials say routine vaccinations can help prevent disease, reduce the risk of severe illness, and protect communities from outbreaks. They encourage Kansans to stay current on recommended vaccines throughout their lives. Parents and guardians are also encouraged to check their children's immunization records before the start of the school year and make sure they are up to date on required and recommended vaccinations. Throughout August, KDHE and its partners will share information and evidence-based resources about the importance of routine immunizations. Health officials encourage Kansans to talk with their healthcare providers about which vaccinations are recommended for them and their families. The Kansas Department of Transportation is reminding drivers to know the height of their vehicles after 377 bridge strikes were reported across the state in 2025, an average of more than one collision each day. KDOT announced it has joined the national Check Your Height, Know It's Right safety campaign to raise awareness and reduce crashes involving low-clearance bridges. The campaign encourages drivers to verify vehicle and bridge heights before traveling and to lower truck beds or trailered equipment when possible. While commercial truck drivers are often associated with bridge strikes, KDOT says drivers of rental box trucks, recreational vehicles, construction equipment, and those towing livestock or farm trailers are also at risk. Bridge strike crashes killed 9 people and injured 138 others on Kansas roads in 2025. In addition to injuries and fatalities, the crashes can damage bridges, force road closures, and disrupt emergency response. KDOT advises drivers to follow posted bridge clearance signs and not rely solely on navigation apps when planning routes. And that's your news out of Kansas in today's Morning Kansas Journal entry. For more news from the KFRM listening area, visit KFRM.com. For your KFRM news, the voice of the plains, I'm Trish Swoboda.
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2: Good morning from Oklahoma. I'm Dave Deacon with a look at what's happening in agriculture and rural life across our great state in this episode of Red Dirt and Round Bales. You know, Hollywood has been making movies about Oklahoma for more than 100 years. And every once in a while, well, Hollywood comes to Oklahoma to do it. On the movie screen, Oklahoma is usually easy to recognize. There's a big sky, a lonely farmhouse, maybe a windmill turning. Horses are out running somewhere. Oil is coming out of the ground. Dust is blowing across the highway. Or a tornado is chasing a pickup truck. I mean, that is Oklahoma. But the question is, how much of it is true? Take the movie Oklahoma. In 1955, the movie based on the Broadway show, gives us Curly, Lori, cowboys, farmers, and a territory preparing to become a state. And that part is grounded in something real. The open range was giving way to fences, farms, towns, and a new economic arrangement. But here is the funny part. The movie was filmed in Arizona because the state of Oklahoma actually looked too modern. And then there's True Grit. Matty Ross hires Rooster Cogburn to pursue a killer into Indian territory. Now that setting is not imaginary. The federal court at Fort Smith really did send deputy marshals across the Arkansas line to serve warrants and bring prisoners back. Now Rooster himself was fictional, although he was a mixture of real deputies that kind of did the dangerous work. But the 1969 movie, it was filmed in Colorado. Those towering mountains sure do look impressive behind John Wayne, but they don't look much like the Winding Stair Mountains in southeastern Oklahoma. Now, a few years later, Far and Away gave us another familiar image of Oklahoma, the Land Run. Now, here's where spectacle and history kind of part company for a

0: That story, well, it gave America one of its most lasting pictures of an Oklahoman. Poor, dusty, and headed west. The hardship was real. Families did lose farms and leave in search of work. Not every Oklahoma county was buried in sand. And not every migrant called an Okie was from Oklahoma. Still, the Jodes were not portrayed as fools. They were tired people, trying to hold a family together while the economy fell apart. Even when the movie helped create a stereotype, it also preserved the dignity of the people trapped inside of it. And for the record, most of the movie was shot on back lots in California, but if you look closely, you'll catch the Beckham County Courthouse shot on location in Sayre, Oklahoma. Now, Twister, on the other hand, understood Oklahoma's weather culture better than its weather physics. Real NOAA scientists advised the filmmakers, and the idea of placing instruments near a tornado came from genuine research. The Oklahoma roads, fields, and skies also looked right, because much of the movie actually was filmed here. But driving beside a violent tornado, hiding beneath an overpass, or surviving some of those close encounters, well, that is the movie business, not storm safety. Hollywood's Oklahoma has been hopeful, lawless, dusty, stormy, and brokenhearted. The real Oklahoma has been all of those things, but never just one of them. To learn more about movie productions in and about Oklahoma, visit reddirtandroundbales.com. I'm Dave Deacon. Have a great weekend, and we'll talk with you next time when we take another look at rural life and agriculture in Oklahoma on Red Dirt and Round Bales.
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3: This is Steve Knopfsinger, and it's time for a look at your regional weather forecast here on KFRM. After a break from the heat in recent days in Nebraska and into northern and central Kansas, hotter temperatures will be building back in as we progress through the weekend. Meanwhile, a few upper-level disturbances will be heading into eastern Montana, into the Dakotas, and eastern Nebraska as we progress through the weekend. These systems will bring a few chances for showers and storms over this region, as well as into far eastern Kansas. Forecast models continue to be more aggressive with precipitation over far eastern Nebraska and into Iowa and northern Missouri from late Saturday through Sunday morning. Another disturbance will head into northern Nebraska and Iowa on Sunday night, bringing a few more shower and storm chances there. Further south across the plains from Kansas to Oklahoma, oppressive heat will continue to be an issue. Another run of highs well into the 90s to low 100s will pick back up through the weekend and remain in place next week. Another cold front may bring temperatures down once again in Nebraska by the middle of next week. Rain and storm chances may also pick back up during the latter half of next week. And that's been a look at your regional weather forecast here on KFRM, the voice of the plains.
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11: Sue Martin is apparently not available this morning, so we'll take a look at early morning comments from DTN on the markets. Corn, after a fourth consecutive successful challenge of the 50-day moving average, December corn is again higher. While weather in the Corn Belt remains mostly bearish, corn demand continues to be solid. Export sales commitments to date are already higher than the USDA's estimate, with a month left in the 2025-26 crop year. Commitments are 3.429 billion bushels and are 23% higher than last year. Also supportive to corn is the eighth straight week of declining crop conditions in the French maize crop, with a reading of just 31% good to excellent, and the lowest reading since 2011. The Farm Ministry pegs the crop at just 9 million metric tons and down 35% from a year ago. Argus Media is just 9 million metric tons and down 35% from a year ago. Argus Media is even more pessimistic, with an estimate of just 6.9 million metric tons and the lowest since 1976. In the U.S., Lynn and Associates estimate is 181.2 bushels per acre on U.S. corn yield, with a crop of 15.83 billion bushels compared to the USDA's 183 bushels per acre yield and a 16 billion bushels crop. Corn is entering a seasonal period of strength where for the eight of the past 10 years, corn prices have bottomed in August. The weather continues to be cool and wet in much of the Corn Belt, with an active weather pattern expected next week. Argentina has reached close to 74% done on their corn harvest. In tenders, Tunisia is in for 50,000 metric tons of feed corn, and South Korea's MFG bought 134,000 metric tons of corn. Metric tons of corn, with the origin likely to be South America or South Africa. Funds come into Friday holding a net corn long position estimated to be 145,000 contracts. December corn has successfully bounced above the 50-day moving average, a positive technical sign. DTN's National Corn Index closed at 412 with a corn basis of 27 under for the September futures contract. Friday morning, the USDA reported private export sales of 286,097 metric tons of corn for delivery to Mexico. Of the total, 29,808 metric tons is for delivery during the 2026-27 marketing year, and 256,289 metric tons is for delivery during the 2027-2028 marketing year. Soybeans start Friday with a modest gain, with bean oil futures also higher and soy meal steady. Thursday rumors have China buying a chunk of U.S. soybeans. On Thursday, a new sale of 122,000 metric tons was announced sold to China. Soybean sales commitments are running ahead of the USDA's estimate, with commitments at 1.53 billion bushels, but that is 19% lower than a year ago. Weather is mostly bearish for this week and next week for soybeans. Ag Resource is the latest to estimate the soy crop ahead of next year's WASDA report. They have a yield of 52.5 bushels per acre compared to the USDA's 53 bushels per acre. However, there is a tendency for August yield estimates to vary sharply from the final yield. In other news, there is no word on a peace deal between the U.S. and Iran, but Iran and Oman are reportedly close to an agreement to reopen the Strait of Hormuz. However, several questions remain as Iran requires the U.S. to stop the naval blockade, and they want to charge a 5-7% fee for vessels, while Oman is at 3%, and the U.S. wants no toll. Expect volatility to continue. November beans are trading above both the 50-day and 100-day moving averages, a positive sign. Entering Friday trade, managed money funds were carrying a combined net soy complex long position estimated to be 291,000 contracts. DTN's National Soybean Index closed at 11:32 with a soybean basis of 46 under the November 2026 futures. Friday morning, the USDA reported private export sales of 238,000 metric tons of soybeans for delivery to China during the 2026-27 marketing year. All three wheat markets are bouncing after Thursday's plunge. Pressure on Thursday likely came from the still slow export pace, with wheat commitments at 265 million bushels, down 113 million bushels compared to last year, or 30% lower. However, the recent break has made U.S. soft red winter more competitive with French wheat offers. The Russia-Ukraine strikes continue to hamper Black Sea exports, with a Russian drone said to have hit a vessel carrying wheat. Although Russian FOB values have fallen, importers are reluctant to rely on shipments from the Black Sea. The U.S. Ag Attaché lowered their estimate for Ukraine wheat exports to just 10.8 million metric tons compared to the USDA's 14.5 million metric ton estimate. The Drought Monitor reported that winter wheat impacted by drought rose 2 percentage points to 50%, while spring wheat in drought rose a hefty 16 percentage points to 58% compared to just 35% a year ago. In other news, Algeria did buy 720,000 metric tons of milling wheat, and South Korea bought just under 37,000 metric tons of U.S. milling wheat. On a slightly negative note, rain is falling in eastern Kansas early Friday, and both Colorado and Kansas are expected to get more relief in the coming week. DTN's National Hard Red Wheat Index closed at 643.57 under the September Futures Board. In livestock, it was surprising to see the selling pressure on cattle futures in the face of a stronger cash cattle trade. Southern live cattle traded $2 to $3 higher on Thursday, while northern dress cattle sold $3 to as much as $5 higher than the previous week. So why the sell-off? The choice box beef price in the morning report was down $5.10, coupled with the inability of futures to push higher, even though higher cash cattle trade had been expected. Selling pressure pushed futures low enough to trigger stops, resulting in contracts pancaking lower. Once the selling gains momentum, it can be difficult to stop. Logically, futures should rebound Friday unless traders decide to remain sidelined into the weekend. Afternoon box beef prices were mixed, with choice down $4.11 and select up $1.72. Hog futures followed the same direction as cattle, but with less pressure. However, triple-digit losses are not what farmers wanted to see. The concern is that cash and cutouts are not showing the continued strength that traders need to see to turn the market higher. There have been 3 days of lower highs and lower lows, with contracts declining below support on Thursday. There may be a reprieve in selling ahead of the weekend, but not a strong rebound. The National Daily Direct Afternoon Hog Report showed cash down 71 cents. Pork cutout values declined $1.79. The stronger slaughter pace suggests demand remains strong, but pork supplies are plentiful. And that's been a look at early morning comments from DTN News. Coming up next, we'll take a look at the markets.
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11: It's time for a look at your markets here on KFRM. In the grain markets for corn, September's up 4 1/4 at 443 1/4. December's up 3 1/2 at 465 1/2. And March is up 3 3/4 at 481 1/4. For the Kansas City wheat, September's up 15 1/2 at 715 1/2. December's up 14 3/4 at 732 1/4. And March is up 14 1/4 at 744 3/4. In the Chicago wheat, September's up 11 1/4 at 642 1/2. December's up 10 1/2 at 661. And March is up 10 at 677 1/4. For the soybeans, August is up 1 1/2 at 1158 1/2. September's up 2 2/2 at 1162 1/2. And November's up 2 1/2 at 1180 1/4. For the soybean meal, August is steady at 310.70. September's down 40 cents at 311.20. And October is down 20 cents at 312.10. In the soybean oil, August is up 27 at 67.97. September's up 23 at 67.97. And October's up 19 at 67.73. In the cotton futures, October's up 5 at 82.01, December's up 7 at 83.23, and March is up 7 at 84.96. In the livestock futures for live cattle, August is up 110 at 232.32, October's up 122 at 226.15, and December's up $1.02 at 225.40. For the feeder cattle, August is up 322 at 351.37, September's up 350 at 345.07, and October's up 290 at 334.95. For the lean hogs, August is down 25 at 95.25, October's up 2 at 81.75, and December's down 7 at 73.15. In the oil futures, West Texas crude is up 17 cents at 77.46. Gasoline is up 2 cents at 2.96. And heating oil is down 1 penny at 3.87. And that's been a look at your markets here on KFRM. It's time now for Canequip Ka-Ching. 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
15: And now the Daily News Drop. Wall Street closing lower on Thursday as investors locked in profits ahead of today's closely watched July jobs report and another round of corporate earnings. The Dow fell 464 points. The S&P slipped 14, while the NASDAQ edged down 15. Rising oil prices and higher treasury yields also pressured stocks. Among the day's biggest winners, CACI surged after strong earnings, while Warner Brothers Discovery also gained on better-than-expected results. On the downside, Honeywell Aerospace tumbled after cutting its sales outlook, and SanDisk sank after disappointing guidance despite beating quarterly reports. Wall Street wrapping up the week with solid gains. More than 84% of S&P 500 companies reported earnings that beat Wall Street expectations, helping push the major indices to fresh record highs for the week. Tech and media stocks led the advance, while software companies and some AI-related names stumbled after some disappointing outlooks. Rising oil prices and treasury yields sparked some profit-taking before the end of the week. The S&P 500 gained 2.9%, the Dow added 2.7%, and the NASDAQ jumped 3.8% for the week ending today. Starbucks is ready to usher in fall. Yeah, the coffee giant says its iconic pumpkin spice latte returns to stores nationwide August 25th, kicking off the company's annual fall menu. Seasonal lineup will also bring back some fan favorites like pumpkin cream cold brew, pumpkin spice frappuccino, and iced pumpkin cream chai. Starbucks is also adding a chicken bacon protein pocket this fall and also a hedgehog cake pop to the menu. I'm told it's not really made from a hedgehog. Burger King is booming, a chain helping drive parent company Restaurant Brands International to an earnings boost of 8% for the second quarter. That is, by the way, 10 times more than rival McDonald's. Burger King has gained market share through restaurant makeovers, refreshed marketing, and a focus on core menu items, according to Bloomberg. Federal health officials have traced a multi-state salmonella outbreak to jalapeno peppers grown on a farm in Sinaloa, Mexico. CDC reports at least 345 people in 27 states have become ill, with 36 hospitalized, though no deaths have been reported. Investigators say 93% of those interviewed had recently eaten at Mexican restaurants, including Chipotle and Qdoba. The contaminated peppers were distributed by Coast Citrus Distributors, which has issued a recall. Both Chipotle and Qdoba have already removed those affected jalapenos or switched suppliers. And the FDA says there's no ongoing risk from those restaurants. The FDA has approved Moderna's first-ever mRNA flu vaccine, authorizing its use for ages 50 to 64. For those older than 64, the FDA issued an accelerated approval. The Influceva vaccine will be available this flu season. The virus killed 45,000 people in the U.S. during the 2024-2025 flu season. A new survey finds artificial intelligence is reshaping the future career of current college students. A Tucker survey for Superhuman found only 45% of college students feel optimistic about the job market after graduation, while nearly 7 in 10 worry artificial intelligence will replace jobs in their chosen field. As a result, 34% say they're pursuing higher education to stay competitive, 22% have changed their majors, and 91% are building new skills outside the classroom, with 43% of those using artificial intelligence to learn those skills. Despite the concerns, most students don't see AI as the enemy. Nearly 6 in 10 say learning AI is essential for their careers. But 81% also worry over-reliance on the technology could weaken critical thinking skills. The message from students, learn AI, but don't let it replace human thinking. I'm Jeff Vaughn. That's your Daily News Drop.
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18: Hi, this is Kyle Bauer with Plain Talk with the girl that's more about food safety than I am, Jamie Bloom.
19: Oh, you think I'm scared to eat things?
18: No, but I think you are more normal than I am.
19: Oh, okay.
18: There's very few foods that I am scared of. I mean, I'm the guy who ate lettuce a few weeks ago at Taco Bell on purpose.
19: On purpose, yeah.
18: So, and by the way, I got along just fine. And friends of mine like to make fun of this one. We were at a common event in Florida, and they said they're going to oyster bars.
19: Oh, yeah.
18: And I said, well, you know, that is probably the worst food that you can put, because they sit on the bottom and they filter the water.
19: Yeah.
18: And anything that's in the water, they filter out. It's like, oh, I'll go along. And then I went to first place and had an oyster, and we went oyster bar hopping.
19: Oh, my.
18: Okay.
19: So you ended up eating a lot of oysters.
18: I probably ate 2 dozen oysters
19: day,
18: and they'll never let me forget it.
19: Did you get sick?
18: You
19: didn't
18: get sick? Oh, gosh, no.
19: Okay. Well, that's good.
18: Well, and by the way, I mean, that's raw oysters. You can eat oysters cooked, but when they're on the half shell, they're raw. Do you eat oysters on the half shell?
19: I have never eaten oysters on the half shell. I do like oysters, you know, smoked oysters or oyster stew. I like the flavor of them, but I've never gone and done the fresh.
18: You know, to me, those, you really get the flavor of oysters, but on the raw, people, most of us slurp them down.
19: Yeah, and you don't even taste it.
18: And you hardly taste it. And especially if you drain the water off of them, you know, you hardly taste them at all. So anyway, I will eat oysters, but they say the number one unsafest one is oyster on the half shell, because they sit in the bay and basically take everything out of the water. They just sit there.
19: And then you're eating them.
18: And then you're eating them. All right. The next thing, have you had raw milk? Or raw milk cheese?
19: No, I don't think I've had it.
18: Well, in college, I only drank that the first year of college.
19: Really?
18: We were in an apartment, and the guy that was with me brought 5 gallons of raw milk a week from the neighbors. Yeah.
19: Huh.
18: And I'd have it lots of times in ice cream, because they would go over to the neighbors' dairy, and you were allowed to skim off the cream for an additional price, if you will. Otherwise, the raw milk, the cream would be right on the top.
19: Yeah.
18: These gallon jars would be right on the top. And you had to stir them before you poured the first glass, or the first glass was almost pure cream.
19: Yeah.
18: So, anyway, I have no problem with raw milk.
19: It's a trend. I know a lot of people are drinking it and using it, and I haven't heard of anybody getting sick, but I've seen the news article or the news stories about.
18: I've been in a number of dairies in the United States, and the hygiene in the dairies, in my opinion, is very good.
19: Yeah.
18: We were at a dairy in Spain, and everybody goes, oh my gosh. Now, if the milk was going to be pasteurized, that's fine. But there, and this was a modern dairy. I mean, they were milking 200 head a day with modern milkers and that, but their hygiene was just awful.
19: Really?
18: It was just awful. And I noticed it didn't say anything, but then we got back on the bus, everybody was like, did you see they didn't do this and this and this and this and this? And it's like, well, it wasn't like I was riding around with a bunch of dairy farmers.
19: Right.
18: It was just general hygiene things.
19: People noticed.
18: Yeah. Cantaloupe. They say that.
19: Really?
18: Yeah, because you can't wash the outside well enough because of that rough texture. And that rough texture catches a lot of things. Mm-hmm. There was a big, I don't want to say scare, there was a big problem 10, 12, 15 years ago with a cantaloupe farm in southeast Colorado that people got a foodborne disease from that. And the problem is, even if you wash the outside of the cantaloupe,
19: which I don't.
18: I know. I don't usually, either.
19: Because I'm cutting the skin off. You know,
18: except
19: I'm
18: that they say when your knife goes down through that, it carries the pathogens right down into the.
19: I never thought about it.
18: I know. I never
19: love cantaloupe.
18: Really,
19: I actually eat it a lot. That's one of my very favorite.
18: Well, they said if you're going to do it, just eat what you cut that time, and because it has to grow. You know, pathogens have to grow.
19: Okay. So if you just
18: eat it right away. then you're fine. But, you know, my wife, especially my mom, was like, if you're eating cantaloupe or watermelon, you've got to do your own work. Well, Lisa was, she didn't want to store all that rind in the refrigerator. Mm-hmm. So she would cut all the melon off of the rind.
19: Right. And it would Same here. That's what I do.
18: It would mm-hmm. be chunks in a Tupperware.
19: Yeah.
18: If you're there.
19: Same
18: well, they're
19: here.
18: Saying that isn't the safest way to do it because that would give it enough time to grow. And so therefore, so I don't know. Again, I'm not, if you want to cut the cantaloupe off and bring it here, I'll gladly eat
19: You'll
18: it.
19: You'll eat
18: you.
19: It. Okay.
18: Yeah.
19: All right.
18: Well, shellfish and raw oysters in general, again, raw. Mm-hmm. So who eats raw shrimp? Nobody. I'm trying to think what raw
19: Well,
18: shellfish.
19: No sushi, but that's not necessarily
18: That's not a
19: shellfish.
18: But
19: Crab
18: by the way,
19: be cooked before
18: sushi
19: you eat
18: is
19: it.
18: The next one.
19: Is
18: and
19: it
18: this
19: next
18: guy
19: on
18: says, he's an infectious disease physician, and he says, well, I always inspect my sushi before I eat it. And
19: no,
18: I was like, what?
19: Right. Like, you think you can see those things?
18: Well, he says that the biggest thing to worry about on sushi is very tiny worms. That's
19: Ew.
18: In the fish. And if you cook the fish, it kills the worms and it's protein, so it's no big deal at all.
19: Yeah.
18: But in the sushi, you have these tiny little worms, and he said, you can see them.
19: Mm-hmm.
18: And it's like, I don't want to look. It's like you either eat sushi or you don't.
19: Yeah. But,
18: and how many times have you heard of somebody getting... For Clay Center, Kansas, I probably am in the top 10% of people eating sushi.
19: Mm-hmm.
18: I mean, I eat it every chance I get.
19: Yeah.
18: But I
19: eat sushi, but it's I don't eat the raw fish type sushi.
18: Oh, okay.
19: I mean the one with like
18: veggie.
19: The crab meat and the
18: oh,
19: veggies
18: yeah.
19: and stuff in it. Yeah,
18: and salmon and
19: yeah,
18: yeah,
19: but
18: and
19: not the raw fish one.
18: Yeah, so I eat them all, and to be honest, the one I prefer the least is eel, and because it's a little slimy.
19: I don't think
18: so.
19: I've even.
18: And
19: had
18: if
19: that.
18: Anyone's listening to this just before lunch, I
19: yeah,
18: apologize
19: sorry.
18: Right now.
19: Yeah.
18: Okay, undercooked pork. And I don't get this at all.
19: My husband always worries about when he cooks pork or chicken on the grill. We've been doing some drumsticks on the mm-hmm. grill, you know, chicken mm-hmm. drumsticks. He always worries. He's not a huge chicken fan anyway.
18: Uh-huh.
19: And he's so worried about not getting them done.
18: It's hard because that bone, right next to the bone, mm-hmm. is hard to get them. I mean, it's not like it's a little, with chicken, next to that bone, if you don't get it done, it's bloody.
19: Mm-hmm. Mm-hmm.
18: And maybe, I guess it's just me because I'll have bloody beef.
19: Right, so, we eat rare beef.
18: Right, exactly.
19: But it's scarier to eat rare pork or chicken.
18: It is. The undercooked pork, in other words, medium rare, I'm sorry, let's say medium or medium well, pork does not bother me at all. I prefer to not have it rare because of the fact that it's kind of tough.
19: Mm-hmm.
18: I mean, it's chewy,
19: right?
18: If you will.
19: Yeah.
18: But they're still, and I do not get that because there hasn't been a case of trichinosis in American pork since 1962.
19: And what is trichinosis?
18: Like, it's a tiny microscopic
19: parasite.
18: And it came when they, in the old days of feeding hogs raw garbage. And so that was where they got that at. Well, we haven't fed, it's illegal to feed hogs raw garbage.
19: Yeah.
18: Now there's places that feed them garbage, but mm-hmm. they cook it first.
19: Mm-hmm.
18: So
19: mm-hmm.
18: anyway, undercooked mm-hmm. pork, I don't get that at all, but according to this there could be, but in America I don't think so. So it's just sprouts.
19: Oh, really?
18: Because mm-hmm. they are grown in a very high humidity thing for a very short period of time, and the microbes can literally grow as fast as the sprout does. And so they literally have to sterilize that soil when they grow those. Now some sprouts are sprouted without any soil at all.
19: I like sprouts.
18: And this, they said, pre-cut fruits and vegetables. We just talked about the mm-hmm. reason on that was you can carry it in. And then of course the last thing is raw eggs. You know, you cook an egg on the stove, well, you're going to kill any of the microbes. And most of the point time, the microbes will be in the whites. They wouldn't be in the yolk.
19: Mm-hmm. So don't eat raw eggs.
18: So don't eat raw eggs.
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11: It's time for a look at your markets here on KFRM. In the grain markets for corn, September's up 3 at 442. December's up 2 and 3 quarters at 464 and 3 quarters. And March is up 2.5 at 480. For the Kansas City wheat, September's up 16.5 at 716 and a quarter. December's up 15 and a quarter at 732 and 3 quarters. And March is up 15 at 745 and a half. For the Chicago wheat, September's up 10 at 641 and a quarter. December's up 9.5 at 660. And March is up 9 at 676 and a quarter. For the soybeans, August is up 1 at 1158 and a quarter. September is up 2 and 3 quarters at 1162 and 3 quarters. And November's up 2 and a quarter at 1180. For the soybean meal, August is down 60 cents at 310.10. September is down 80 cents at 310.80. And October is down 80 cents at 311.50. For the soybean oil, August is up 11 at 67.81. September's up 7 at 67.81. And October's up 3 at 67.57. In the cotton futures, October's up 6, 21 now at 82.17. December's up 25 at 83.41. And March is up 29 at 85.18. In the livestock futures for live cattle, August is up 55 at 231.77, October's up 72 at 225.65, and December's up 35 at 224.72. For the feeder cattle, August is up 267 at 350.72, September's up 255 at 344.12, and October's up 210 at 344.05. For the lean hogs, August is down 20 at 95.30, October is up 7 at 81.77, and December is down 5 at 73.17. In the oil futures, West Texas crude is up 25 at 77.54, gasoline is up 2 cents at 2.96, and heating oil is down 1 cent, 1 penny at 3.87. And that's been a look at your markets here on KFRM. Coming up next, we got sports with Rocky Downing and the weather forecast. And shortly, we'll have the 9:40 a.m. sale ring.
22: 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It is a Friday check into sports. The first NFL game of the season last night, the Hall of Fame game in Canton, Ohio, and Carson Beck gets the start with Jacoby Brissett sidelined with injury. Arizona's third-round pick would have a huge night as the former Miami Hurricane went 11-14, 148 yards, a touchdown, and no pickoffs in the first half in three consecutive scoring drives. He finished the game with 188 yards, 15 of 19 passing. In a high-scoring preseason game, it would be the Carolina Panthers who got a touchdown run from Haynes King to finish it off in a 33-30 win last night. Of course, college football has started their practices for the upcoming season as well, which will be getting started later on this month. Kansas Jayhawks have good news. Carter Moses, Kansas tight end, is one of 43 tight ends named to the 2026 John Mackey Award preseason watch list. The John Mackey Award honors the legacy of the Hall of Famer John Mackey. Moses, a native of North Carolina, arrives to Kansas after four seasons at Albany, where he played in 37 career games, 47 receptions, 511 yards, and four touchdowns. And the K-State Wildcat golf team collectively honored this work in the classroom. The Wildcats were named to the President's Special Recognition List
0: for a Platform Golf Team Academic Awards. The Golf Coaches Association of America made the announcement this week. The Wildcats picked up the accolade by having a combined GPA of at least 3.5, one of 88 NCAA Division I squads to earn the President's Special Recognition. Three Wildcats, Finn Dobbin, Shea Harmison, and J.P. Roller, were named Cobalt Golf All-American Scholars this past year. While Ben Stoller and Tyler Strong and those three golfers were named to the academic All-Big 12 list earlier on. To look into sports on a Friday for 550 AM Radio, I'm Rocky Downing.
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2: Here's a look at your ag forecast. This is meteorologist Paul Trombley. We have seen some of the small grain harvesting going on in parts of the plains here in recent weeks. And looking at the latest stats on the oat harvesting activities and in the state of Nebraska, showing that 80% of the oats were brought in by the beginning of this week. That was right about the 5-year average for Nebraska, 34% brought in Minnesota. Though just right at the 5-year average, 87% of the oats brought in Iowa, which is about 17 percentage points ahead of the 5-year average there. Also seeing some of the barley being harvested in parts of the region. And as you get up into North Dakota, 9% has been harvested as of early this week. A little bit ahead of the curve there, 10% of the barley harvested in Minnesota, which is close to the 5-year average. Also spring wheat harvesting activities going on into the Dakotas, as well as into Minnesota. Looking at the numbers there, in South Dakota, 39% spring wheat harvest complete at the beginning of this week. That was nearly 6 percentage points above the 5-year average. And in Minnesota, seeing some of the early harvesting of the spring wheat, 4% harvested as of the beginning of this week. That was 6 percentage points below the 5-year average for Minnesota. But for the most part, some of the small grain harvesting, pretty close to schedule, even ahead of schedule in some parts of the region. And looking ahead at our forecast here as we continue from your Friday out through the weekend, looking at dry conditions for the majority of the region, making for some more suitable days for field work. Still seeing a couple of isolated shower storm chances primarily into Nebraska as we progress into the weekend. But otherwise, looking at more dry conditions for the majority of the region into the early part of next week. And then some rain chances may start to pick up in parts of the plains here as we head through the latter half of next week. And in the meantime, after some relief from the heat across Nebraska, as well as especially through northeast Kansas in recent days, we are going to see that heat that's been in place for southern and southwest Kansas and Oklahoma starting to migrate back northeastward across the region as we progress through the weekend. So starting to see high temperatures getting back up into the 90s across northeast Kansas and eastern Nebraska for both days this weekend, and some highs well in the 90s to low 100s in western Nebraska, as well as central and western Kansas, most of Oklahoma in that territory still as we progress through the weekend. Looks like more prolonged oppressive heat continues across particularly Kansas and Oklahoma as we continue through the first half of next week. May see some relief from the heat once again, especially for Nebraska northward by Tuesday into Wednesday. I'm meteorologist Paul Trombley.
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24: 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And 4-steer calves weighing 556 bring 440. 35 guaranteed open heifers weighing 874 bring 331. 9 guaranteed open heifers weighing 770 bring 330. 17 guaranteed open heifers weighing 683 bring 360. And 20 weaned heifers weighing 569 bring 387. Running age pairs are up to $4,350. Older bred cows are up to $29.75. Packer cows are up to $1.80. And Packer bulls are up to $2.24. Calves and yearlings were steady to slightly stronger, with 6-weight calves very strong. Cows and bulls were steady. Not much premium in a weaned calf, but a true yearling grazer had a lot of friends. Don't forget our video auctions. If you have calves or grass yearlings that you would like to sell at the ranch, get in touch with us. We will get a rep out to you. Also, we are just a few weeks away from the shots that a calf has really starting to matter. Call the office for more information. If your cattle marketing needs, call the Beaver County Stockyards at 580-625-3051. And serving the High Plains since 1931, the Beaver County Stockyards, where a handshake is still a contract.
3: 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Early consignments include from Stillwater, 250 fancy John Griswold fall calving cows, 3 to 5-year-olds bred to Griswold Angus and Sim Angus bulls. 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From Fairview, 25 early spring calving baldy heifers, AI'd to Angus bulls. From Freedom, 40 black and red, 3 to 5-year-old fall calving cows bred to Angus bulls. 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Many more consignments on the books. 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Over 700 pairs, bred heifers, and fall calving cows will be shown. Consignments can be viewed in person on Friday, August 7th at the barn or on the Fairview Livestock Commission Company Facebook page. 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
4: 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We hope to see you at the Little America Hotel and Resort in Cheyenne, Wyoming on August 10th and the 11th, where Ogallala Livestock will represent over 16,000 head.
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11: 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Ogallala Livestock Auction Market in Ogallala, Nebraska on August 10th through 11th will have their Western Video Market Sale from at the Little American Hotel and Restaurant in Cheyenne, Wyoming, with over 16,000 cattle. 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Big Iron Realty is selling 1,058 acres of cropland, pasture, and grassland and ponds in five tracts in Russell County, Kansas. There is an online auction August 18th through September 1st. For more information, you can go online to BigIron.com. Coming up next, we've got community announcements and AM headlines news, the Harvest USA report, and the weather forecast. This is Steve Knopfsinger, and it's time for a look at your community announcements here on KFRM. Winfield, Kansas is having the KO Farm Home and Ranch Show. It's a tractor and antique show for enthusiasts with a tractor rodeo, garden and antique tractor pulls, arts and crafts shows, and a variety of attractions on August 14th through 15th at the Winfield Fairgrounds. If you would like more information about this, you can go online to their Facebook page, K&O Steam and Gas Engine Show. On August 12th in Hayes, Kansas, at the Kansas State Research and Extension Center, they will have Romulo Lolato sharing the latest research on improving wheat profitability and introducing an upcoming grower network designed to strengthen on-farm decision-making. Following lunch, Deepak Joshi will discuss precision agriculture strategies to help producers improve wheat yields and optimize inputs and increase profitability. They'll also have Kelsey Onofre with the latest recommendations for wheat disease management. This will be held on August 12th at the LB Event Center from 8:30 a.m. to 1:40 p.m. For more information, you can go online at kswheat.com/wheat-rx-registration. And that's been a look at your community announcements here on KFRM, the voice of the plains.
6: I'm Mark Dorenkamp with Brownfield Ag News headlines. The U.S. Senate Ag Committee failed to advance its farm bill before the August recess after lawmakers remained divided over changes to the Supplemental Nutrition Assistance Program. In a statement, Ranking Member Amy Klobuchar said she's committed to continuing work with Chairman John Bozeman on the farm bill to get it done. Bozeman said he's disappointed and blocking the farm bill only adds to the uncertainty and hardship for agriculture. We'll have reaction next.
7: Whether you're in Kensington, Lebanon, or Smith Center, we're proud to be considered part of your community. Thank you, Smith County, for keeping your radio dials on AM 550 KFRM, the voice of the plains.
6: The Senate Ag Committee has failed to advance its version of the Skinny Farm Bill, and James Glick with the Plant-Based Products Council says there was plenty of bipartisan support.
8: And I think that was the spirit that we've often seen farm bills written in, so I thought that was very encouraging. The final vote, clearly, left something to be desired, at least in the near term. But it does sound like there's a lot of will on both sides to find a bill that they can agree on and move it forward.
9: Nebraska farmer Logan Bredemeyer says it's hard to stay engaged when the process has drug on this long.
10: Pull your heads out and figure it out. That's the very short and sweet way to word it.
9: And Colin Woodall with the National Cattlemen's Beef Association says he's optimistic the USDA will follow through in its decision to reopen the U.S. border to cattle imports from Mexico later this month.
12: I think that

0: grow?
1: We grow durum wheat, canola, lentils, and chickpeas.
0: You're into spraying, are you?
1: I'm just on what I hope is the last pass of fungicide. So chickpeas are real susceptible. They're usually like about 4 applications per year, and this is the 4th one. So hopefully after this, we are done. Stick a fork in it. We're done working until harvest. At least as far as field work goes, this should be it. With chickpeas, they're real susceptible, and that's exactly what it'll do. It'll just, the leaves will die off, and the pods won't fill, and it'll just be, you know, it's a bit protective, like, when they're fine, but if it starts, it's already kind of too late to do anything to help it. So we got a good crop coming. We've had lots of moisture, and so we've got to try and protect it.
0: So now, do you have a contract? That's the word I'm looking for.
1: No, we don't have any of this stuff contracted yet. We do hire an agronomist. So we hire a company, and they have an agronomist that comes and scouts once a week and makes recommendations and stuff for us. But as far as contracting, a lot of the stuff we grow, large green lentils and durum wheat and chickpeas, basically everything but canola, is hard to make a number one grade due to weather and a bunch of different things. So it makes it a lot harder to forward contract it until you know what you have. Sometimes there's opportunities for contracts with acts of God clauses in them, but for the most part, largely except for canola, we have to wait till we have it in the bin and know what we have before we can sell it.
2: Yellowgrass Saskatchewan farmer and harvester, Jeff Wilkinson, with our co-host, David Woodruff. That's going to do it for today's Harvest USA Report. 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Thanks again for listening, and may God bless. I'm Brian Hale.
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5: This is Steve Knopfsinger, and it's time for a look at your regional weather forecast here on KFRM. After a break from the heat in recent days in Nebraska and into northern and central Kansas, hotter temperatures will be building back in as we progress through the weekend. Meanwhile, a few upper-level disturbances will be heading into eastern Montana, into the Dakotas, and eastern Nebraska as we progress through the weekend. These systems will bring a few chances for showers and storms over this region, as well as into far eastern Kansas. Forecast models continue to be more aggressive, with precipitation over far eastern Nebraska and into Iowa and northern Missouri from late Saturday through Sunday morning. Another disturbance will head into northern Nebraska and Iowa on Sunday night, bringing a few more shower and storm chances there. Further south across the plains from Kansas to Oklahoma, oppressive heat will continue to be an issue. Another run of highs well into the 90s to low 100s will pick back up through the weekend and remain in place next week. Another cold front may bring temperatures down once again in Nebraska by the middle of next week. Rain and storm chances may also pick back up during the latter half of next week. And that's been a look at your regional weather forecast here on KFRM, the voice of the plains.
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5: It's time for a look at your markets here on KFRM. In the grain markets for corn, September is up 2.5 at 441.5. December's up 2 at 464. And March is up 2 at 479.5. For the Kansas City wheat, September's up 15.25 at 715. December's up 14 at 731.5. And March is up 13.5 at 744. For the Chicago wheat, September's up 9 3/4 at 641. December's up 9 1/2 at 660.

0: And March is up 8.5 at 6.75¾. In the soybeans, August is up 3/4 at 11.58. September is up 1.5 at 11.61½. And November is up 1 at 11.78¾. For the soybean meal, August is down 160 at 309.10. September is down 170 at 309.90. And October is down 160 at 310.70. For the soybean oil, August is up 32 at 68.02. September is up 40 at 68.14. And October is up 36 at 67.90. In the cotton futures, October's up 28 at 82.24, December's up 42 at 83.48, and March is up 49 at 85.38. In the livestock futures for live cattle, August is up 10 at 231.32, October's up 30 now at 37 at 225.32, and December is down 2 at 224.35. For the feeder cattle, August is up 170 at 349.75, September is up 172 at 343.30, and October is up 80 at 332.75. For the lean hogs, August is down 17 at 95.32, October is up 20 at 81.92, and December is up 12 at 73.35. In the oil futures, West Texas crude is up 20 at its 77.49, gasoline is up 2 cents at 2.96, and heating oil is steady at 3.88. And that's been a look at your markets here on KFRM. Coming up next, we got Town Hall News and Agriculture Today.
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2: Breaking news this hour from Town Hall. I'm Rich Thomason. America's red-hot job market cooled considerably in July.
3: The Labor Department says employers cut 23,000 jobs last month, and the unemployment rate dropped slightly to 4.1%. The lower-than-expected reading comes after what had appeared to be a surge in job creation.
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3: Tariffs, easing interest rates, and lower inflation. But those numbers were already revised down from 103,000 jobs total. Since then, costs have jumped since oil shipments from the Persian Gulf remain stalled, while the Trump administration has renewed its battle against imports. Bernie Bennett in Washington.
4: President Trump has signed a couple of executive orders aimed at reining in birthright citizenship and birth tourism. President says the nation's highest court left him with no choice but to take this action.
5: We had a very unfortunate decision in the Supreme Court concerning birthright. It was close, but a very, very unfortunate decision. So we're making adjustments because it's very unfair.
4: A New Mexico court ordering Instagram and Facebook parent Meta to pay $567 million to address the harm its platforms inflict on young people. Meta disagrees and vows to appeal. It is a scientific breakthrough that's fraught with the possibility for good and otherwise. Researchers say they have managed to design new viruses using artificial intelligence. It's hoped this could lead to new drugs, more effective treatments. The downside, possibility of new, deadlier bioweapons. At least 5 people dead, several others wounded. A shooting at a high school near Bangkok. Police in Thailand say the student gunman took his own life. On Wall Street this hour, stocks trading higher. The Dow is up about 100 points, while the NASDAQ Composite Index is ahead 211, and the S&P is up 27 points. More on these stories at townhall.com.
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10: This is Agriculture Today, and I'm Shelby Varner with the K-State Radio Network. K-State grain economist Daniel O'Brien gets today's show rolling with a grain market outlook where he discusses futures moving to the lower side and what point crop development is at. Keeping the show rolling is K-State Extension agronomist Tina Sullivan and K-State Extension entomologist Anthony Zukoff, as they explain the appearance of corn leafhoppers in Kansas and the impact it can have on corn. Chip Redmond, K-State meteorologist, ends the show as he previews the Kansas forecast that includes hot and dry weather and what could come after. That and more is coming up ahead on Agriculture Today.
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10: Tuned in to Agriculture Today, and we start our Friday show with a grain market outlook from K-State grain economist Daniel O'Brien. Daniel, thanks for joining us today.
15: Thank you very much, Shelby.
10: Daniel, as we're taking a look at the markets, what are we seeing for futures?
15: Well, of late, in the last week or so, the futures markets for grains have been moving to the lower side. When you look at closes as of yesterday, Thursday, August the 6th, and you see the corn side of things. We had been as low on September 30th, again, the day of the last quarterly report, traded as low as 425 and three quarters, traded up as high as 492 on July the 24th, and as of August the 6th, yesterday, we're at 462. So, you know, as commodities go, there are certainly wider ranges than that, but you're looking at about a 70-cent range, and we're pretty much in the middle of it, downtrending basically since July the 24th for the last couple of weeks. So interesting to watch. We try to watch the technical signals with regard to where the momentum is at. We're basically right at 50% for corn in the markets. The rate of change over the last 10 days actually has been, trending from 1-2 now down to about 5% lower. So interesting to watch. I would say while we're talking corn, we've had still pretty strong export shipments during this time. Have averaged for the week ending July the 30th, 75, 76 million bushels, need a pace of about 60 million to meet the USDA's projection. We'll talk about that later. That could bode well for even for at least not lower U.S. corn export projections for this market year, the possibility of even raising it. And since we're talking feed grains, the grain sorghum still has an up and down pace here. 4 million bushels the week ending July the 30th. As we finish up that marketing year, we need about a pace of 6.7 million to meet the USDA's projection of 220 million bushels. So sort of where we stand there. As you look at wheat, has had a pretty similar pattern, again, which makes you wonder about, what outside markets are affecting these? Well, certainly geopolitics, the energy markets, all in play to help drive these trends in the markets, plus a healthy dose of crop weather, or unhealthy in some cases. So for the September CME hard red winter wheat contract, traded as low as $6.10¾ on, again, the end of June when the acreage and last quarterly stocks report came out. And we traded then up to, again, on the 24th, same date, these markets all tending to move together as high as 7.77¼. So about $1.60 to the upside. Now we've given back about 70-80 cents of that, closed yesterday, just under $7. And again, just as for corn, we've got down to where the RSI is right at 50, has declined to that point over the last few days, on average down about 7-8% per day. And again, a matter of no new news, no great worries for the crop. We'll talk about crop conditions and what hot weather could do here in just a bit. And then for soybeans, we had traded as low as about 11.24¾ on June the 30th, again, jumped to the high side by July 24th, about $12.56½, closed yesterday at 11.77¾. So you've got a trend to where from the lows we had at the end of June to the highs in mid to late July, we've given back about half of that range in these commodities, give or take some. So interesting to watch. RSIs all at both basically having declined to about even, to just, i.e., waiting for more news. You could look at it that way. In the markets, trading around 50 on a 0 to 100 scale. Soybeans a little bit weaker than that, actually, down to at 44% out of that 0 to 100 range. And the rate of change over the last 10 days, down about 5%. So it's a market that has taken in some news that was crop-threatening, and add in doses of geopolitics, taking us to highs there in the latter part of July, again, the 24th, and now we've given back about half of the change we'd seen to the upside as of the 30th. So interesting to watch.
10: As we are thinking about our crop commodities, what crop progress are you seeing for Kansas?
15: We're seeing right now, as we look at, say, soybeans, that it's generally thought that this time of the growing season is one that would have soybeans most vulnerable because they're involved in reproductive stages. Pretty well done with getting towards the end of blooming at about 70-72% here in Kansas, and parts of the state we're setting pods now at about 45%. So if heat would come on in the latter part of, well, in coming weeks, soybeans are a bit more vulnerable than the other crops are. You've got also have grain sorghum. As we talk about that, we're seeing about 36-37% of sorghum headed as of the last go around that we've seen. Also, as of the last measurement, which was on August the 2nd, the coloring starting to happen. We're about 15-18%, and just driving around Kansas here in western Kansas, particularly along the northern area of that, do see quite a bit of heading happening now in sorghum. But at least up here, we haven't seen the color turning. But yet to the south, that could be happening. When you look at corn here in the state for silking. And again, as of August the 2nd, we were about 80% silked. And the dough stage for crops across the state estimated to be about 58%, 57, 58. So still vulnerable to being impacted by heat. But the time of the most risk happened in July for most of that. And if we do see problems in the Kansas crop, probably fair amount of it would be due to any heat damage that occurred during some of those really hot days during July, right when we were doing most of the silking. So thought provoking, I guess, to look at that. You know, the next thing on our docket really will be the USDA crop production and WASD report coming out on August the 12th. That'll be next Wednesday. That report will have the first farmer survey determined crop yield number for corn, for soybeans, for sorghum, etc. For wheat, we're kind of holding off until the end of September's small grain annual summary report. So don't anticipate a lot of changes for wheat. We'll be holding off for that end of September report. In this August report, NASS could, based on what farmers have told them, end up make an adjustment to Kansas yields, to U.S. yields, etc. I think they'll have stronger footing to stand on in the September report, and I believe that report is slated to come out Friday, September 11th. And again, we'll be a month farther along in crop development. Farmers will have a better understanding of how the crop has developed, if heat affected pollination and ear fill and test weights, all sorts of things for corn. Better understanding of where we're at also for soybeans. They'll be looking at, for the upcoming August report, surveys are sent out to try to measure where we stood as of August the 1st. Well, we were pretty hot in some areas around some of those days, so it'd be thought-provoking to see where we're at. It's good to remember that whatever conditions we see on August the 1st, what farmers were reporting on in their survey, and in what the USDA will see from another farmer survey and their own in-the-field plots around September 1st for that next report, again, coming up on Friday the 11th of September, that the USDA will assume normal crop conditions all the way to the end. So if the forecast in Kansas is for hot weather thereafter, then there's a possibility. And if that's not just in Kansas, but elsewhere in the U.S., then it's likely that assumption by the USDA of normal weather, just great condition, or, you know, good conditions, not good, not bad, just decent conditions, might be violated. So what happens in the last part of the marketing year still will be important as we assess where the amount of confidence we have, that market overall has, in the upcoming August and September reports. And what's always interesting to me is the USDA measures their forecast accuracy as they put out these reports, how historically accurate their estimates of crop yields, crop production, all of that is. And that without apology is just a statistical fact. With that much of the marketing year left, there's a lot of room for change for forecasts here. And in fact, when you look at historically coming out of the WASD report with its production estimates, supply demand estimates, price forecasts, there's tended to be more volatile market reactions to this first set of numbers coming out here on August the 12th this year, or the August crop production WASD report, than any other report. That's because, hey, it's the first official USDA estimate of what the crop is. So interesting to watch. So I think if I were to give advice, if we were at a K-State, give advice to farmers, is just to realize that when the 12th comes, there's just a lot of opportunity for price volatility and numbers that will have the best effort we can to come up with forecasts. However, we're just acknowledging, hey, we'll have that first set of numbers. It'll be based on farmer expectations, but there's a lot that can happen still during the rest of August, rest of September, and into harvest before we know exactly what we have in the field.
16: Daniel, I appreciate you taking the time to join us today.
15: Thank you very much, Shelby.
16: That was K-State grain economist Daniel O'Brien. We're cutting to a short break now, but stick around because we have more for you up ahead.
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19: Farmers and ranchers are continuing to struggle. A Farm Bureau study shows row crop losses at $31 billion for crop year 26, even more in 27. Faith Parham is a Farm Bureau economist.
20: For specialty crops, it's harder to get a national number, but we know they're facing some of those same issues our row crop farmers are and continuing to lose money per acre.
19: And she says despite recent federal help to bolster the rural economy, more help is needed.
20: We're very thankful for all of the work Congress did in H.R. 1 that increased funding to a lot of our very vital farm safety net programs, but we all know that there has been great global disruptions across the farm economy that have made those losses even worse.
19: For more information, visit the Farm Bureau Intel page at FB.org and listen again here for more from the Voice of Agriculture, Kansas Farm Bureau.
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16: You're tuned in to Agriculture Today, and we continue our show talking about corn leafhoppers in Kansas with K-State Extension agronomist Tina Sullivan and K-State Extension entomologist Anthony Zukoff. Tina, Anthony, thank you both so much for taking the time to join us today.
22: Thanks for having us, Shelby.
23: Thank you.
16: Anthony, what is the corn leafhopper?
23: So corn leafhopper is a small insect, about an eighth of an inch long at maturity. It is a true bug. So it's one of the insects that has piercing, sucking mouth parts, and it originates from Mexico, and it showed up unexpectedly in the Midwest of the United States in 2024. They've also been having unexpected issues in the last several seasons down in South America. So while it originates in Mexico, it has expanded its range over the years, both north and south.
16: With it being an eighth of an inch long, are there any identifying marks about it, or is it just a little bug in a cornfield?
23: It's a pretty nondescript insect. As leafhoppers go, they're all generally pretty nondescript. The corn leafhopper is going to be a yellowish to straw-colored insect with generally not many markings. The markings that you'll notice on this insect are going to be, they're very important markings. They're between the eyes on the head, and there's going to be two bold black spots surrounded by a light halo. And those are the two markings of importance on the corn leafhopper. Other than that, they're going to be free of any notable markings.
16: Do the corn leafhoppers move more individually, or are they usually in big groups?
23: Well, you might find a solitary corn leafhopper in the field. Yeah, it's guaranteed that that's not the only one. They do tend to aggregate in a field just by the nature of their reproductive cycle. They reproduce very quickly, and they tend to be very abundant in areas where they start infesting. So when you walk into a field, it's going to be difficult a lot of times to notice how many there are actually. Scouting can be tricky because they're very skittish insects. They're going to like to occupy parts of the plants that are shaded. So whether that be in the whorl of the corn plant or on the underside of the leaves, they're going to be seeking shelter and shade. And at the slightest disturbance, they're going to skitter around, leave the plants, drop from the plants, circle around to the other side of the plant so they're hard to see. So there's going to be a lot out there typically, but you're not going to see them all at once.
16: So how do you scout for them?
23: Depending on the stage of the corn, there's a couple of different methods you can employ. Early in the season, if you're still, you know, at the whorl stage or even beforehand when plants are short, I recommend folks go into the field and just get down there and look into the whorl of the plant. Again, if they're there in large enough numbers, you'll see them, and they'll be in that whorl, in that protected area, or on the undersides of the leaves around that whorl. And so you can kind of do that visually. Later in the season, as the corn plants mature and get a lot taller, you can walk into the rows and use a sweep net rather than sweeping side to side like you're sweeping a floor with a broom. You're going to walk through the row and you're going to sweep up and down the plants from top to bottom as you walk. And then you're going to empty your net into a big old Ziploc bag or something similar and look for the leafhoppers there. So as the corn plants mature, it does get harder to scout for them, but it is doable.
16: Is there a certain stage or planting of corn that you feel like has the most risk?
23: Right now we're suggesting that folks continue scouting through the onset of reproductive stages. So up to tassel, R1, is when we think plants before that are going to be at risk of contracting corn stunt, which is the big concern when it comes to corn leafhopper. So early in the season, we recommend as soon as that corn is up and growing, scouting for corn leafhopper should start for the season, because being a migratory pest, we don't know when in the year it's going to show up or where it's going to show up. So right now going forward, I would recommend folks consider corn in Kansas at risk for corn leafhopper each season. I think this is going to be kind of a migratory pest we have to deal with going forward. The severity of which each season, we don't know, again, because it's a migratory pest. Every year is going to be different.
16: And Tina, what is corn stunt, which the corn leafhopper is a vector of?
22: Right. So when we think about these insect and disease vector situations, we often think about maybe the wheat curl mite and, you know, the wheat streak complex. That's a viral complex. Unlike this situation, corn stunt is a spiroplasm, which is just really a different, unique beast. But just like in those viral pathways, a fungicide is not going to protect the corn from either, you know, the corn leafhopper feeding on it or any kind of disease that the corn might have gotten. When it comes to the corn leafhopper, they might be out on those plants, right? But they're not eating like full on the corn. Anthony mentioned that piercing, sucking mouth part. And that's how they are basically spitting into the corn plant. And if that corn leafhopper itself happens to be carrying the spiroplasm, because not all of them are going to, kind of if they've fed on a sick plant and they brought it with them, and that's how they spread that spiroplasm, is through feeding onto a corn plant. When it comes to a corn plant showing corn stunt, a lot of the research is showing it could take up to 40 days after feeding to see any kind of symptomology. Some hybrids are going to act differently, so that's why we've seen this kind of over the last few years since we started getting corn stunt in Kansas, kind of this plethora of disease, or, you know, kind of some symptomology from purpling plants to, quote, yes, stunted plants, so very short plants, to last year and the year prior, we've seen the proliferation of ears. So instead of one corn ear at that node, there were 3 to 4. That does not increase yield, actually makes it lower. And then some points of last year, the plant started showing symptomology pretty late in the season, and on the ear, it actually just started drying down sooner than it should have. So when we have all these different symptomologies, as Anthony said, a migratory pest, we're kind of just all still waiting to see, what do the symptoms look like? Is there a hybrid difference? Yes, that's what the research shows. And just kind of trying to see what we can do when we can't limit an insect coming into the state when it flies up with the wind.
16: For these past couple of years, then, with this pest being in Kansas now, what effects are you seeing the most when it comes to corn yield and corn productivity?
22: So really in 2024, you know, that's kind of the season where it really started to surprise everyone. There were some areas of the state, kind of think about the double crop corn, that really late corn, when the corn leafhopper appeared, and if it happened to be carrying, vectoring the disease, those are the fields that did see some pretty high yield losses. You know, if we're thinking about a stunted plant that never really put on an ear, that's going to be 0% yield. So then when we went into last year, our yield losses seemed to be a bit less. We were all a bit more, you know, watching for it. We deployed a trapping network last year, and that trapping network is out this year. everyone's kind of staying on top of things. We've been, as Extension, really talking about, please be mindful of this later planted corn because of this higher risk to corn stunt. You know, there's no, we don't recommend insecticides. There's not like a disease. We can't apply something to protect the corn from a disease. It once was here in the 40s, and now it's kind of, the disease is coming back. We don't really have corn hybrids that are really good against this at this time.
16: What are the next learning steps then for hopefully figuring out more information about the corn leaf hopper?
22: So as I've mentioned, you know, last year, and we're repeating it this year, there is this trapping network throughout the state with extension agents, cooperators, where we are trapping to see when they showed up, right? That's how we found out when they got here. Oklahoma's doing the same thing, Missouri, a lot of this, you know, as we head south, the states are all working together, trying to better understand this insect. And right now, if a grower finds something that looks really odd in their field, maybe purpling, maybe a stunted corn plant, we are doing free, K-State is doing free sampling. Also, not just for the corn plant itself, maybe you go out there and you do the scouting as Anthony suggested and you find some leaf hoppers and you're unsure, is it the correct leaf hopper? Am I full of corn leaf hoppers? We are also looking at those insects, positively or negatively identifying them and seeing if they are actually carrying the spiroplasm through the fun of science and having to stab little bugs.
16: With this network, where are you seeing corn leaf hoppers for this year?
22: So we do have, you know, traps throughout the state of Kansas. I mentioned they're now in Oklahoma, over to Missouri. Right now, we have confirmed sightings in a good portion of that south-central corridor of Kansas from, you know, Barber County up to Barton County, over to Pawnee, into Sedgwick. We have had positive sightings in Labette, so southeast Kansas. But when we look at the greater trapping network, they have been found in northern Missouri now. So just being aware, just because if you go to the corn leaf hopper map and your county is not highlighted, that does not mean you shouldn't be, you know, out scouting your cornfield. Just being mindful of what could be out in that field. Just because there's not a trap there does not mean they're not there.
16: Tina, Anthony, I appreciate you both taking the time to join us today.
22: Thanks for having us, Shelby.
23: Thank you, Shelby.
16: That was K-State Extension agronomist Tina Sullivan and K-State Extension entomologist Anthony Zukoff. I will link a recent e-update article on this topic in today's show notes on agtoday.net. Also in the show notes will be a link to the Corn Disease Network. We're cutting to a short break now on Agriculture Today, but stick around because we'll have more for you up ahead.
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3: It's time for a look at your markets here on KFRM. In the grain markets for corn, September's up 3 3/4 at 442 3/4. December's up 3.5 at 465.5. And March is up 3.25 at 480 3/4. For the Kansas City wheat, September's up 16.5 at 716 1/4. December's up 15.25 at 732 3/4. And March is up 14.5 at 745. In the Chicago wheat, September's up 10 3/4 at 641 3/4. December's up 10 at 660.5, and March is up 9.5 at 676.75. For the soybeans, August is up 2.25 at 1159.5. September's up 3 at 1163, and November's up 2.75 at 1180.5. For the soybean meal, August is down 90 cents at 309.80, September's down 140 at 310.20, and October's down 130 at 311. For the soybean oil, August is up 48 at 68.28, September's up 53 at 68.27, and October's up 50 at 68.04. In the cotton futures, October's up 65 at 82.61, December's up 80 at 83.98, and March is up 86 at 85.72. In the livestock futures for live cattle, August is down 82 at 230.45, October's down 120 at 223.72, and December's down 170 at 222.80. In the feeder cattle, August is up 135 at 349.40, September's up 87 at 342.35, and October is down 22 at 331.72. For the lean hogs, August is down 22 at 95.27, October is up 20 at 81.92, and December is up 10 at 73.32. In the oil futures, West Texas crude is up 91 cents at 78.20, gasoline is up 6 cents at $3 even, and heating oil is up 2 cents at $3.90. And that's been a look at your weather forecast, or your markets here on KFRM. Coming up next, we've got the weather forecast and last segment of Agriculture Today. And following that, we'll have FSA Farm Chat with David Shim and some updates.
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3: This is Steve Knopfsinger, and it's time for a look at your weather forecast here on KFRM. For Nebraska today, there will be a mix of clouds and sun with a slight chance of a shower or storm, with the best chances in the east. Highs will be in the upper 80s to low 90s with east winds at 10 to 15 miles per hour. For tonight, there is a slight chance for showers and storms in the far east, otherwise it'll be partly cloudy. Lows will be in the mid 60s with southeast winds at 5 to 10 miles per hour. For Saturday, there will be a mix of clouds and sun, with isolated showers and storms possible. Highs will be in the upper 90s to around 100 in the west, and low to mid-90s further east in the state. Southeast winds will be at 10 to 15 miles per hour. For Saturday night, it'll be partly cloudy, with isolated showers and storms possible, with the best chances in the east. Lows will be in the upper 60s to around 70, with south winds at 5 to 10 miles per hour. For Oklahoma today, it'll be sunny to partly cloudy, with a slight chance for a shower or storm, with the best chances in the east. Highs will be in the upper 90s to low 100s, with south winds at 5 to 15 miles per hour. For tonight, it'll be clear to partly cloudy, with lows in the upper 60s to mid 70s. South winds will be at 5 to 10 miles per hour. For Saturday, it'll be sunny and hot, with highs in the upper 90s to low 100s. South winds will be at 10 to 20 miles per hour. For Saturday night, clear skies are expected, with lows in the 70s to near 80. South to southwest winds will be at 10 to 15 miles per hour. For Kansas today, it'll be partly sunny with a slight chance for showers and storms, with the best chances in the east. Highs will be around 90 in the northeast and far southeast, and mid-90s to low 100s elsewhere. East winds will be at 5 to 10 miles per hour in northern Kansas, while south winds will continue elsewhere. For tonight, it'll be clear to partly cloudy with a slight chance for showers and storms in the far east. Lows will be in the mid to upper 60s in the north and low 70s in the south. East to southeast winds will be at 5 to 10 miles per hour. For Saturday, it'll be partly to mostly sunny with a slight chance for a storm late in the north. Highs will be in the upper 80s to around 90 in the northeast and mid-90s to around 100 elsewhere. South winds will be at 10 to 20 miles per hour. For Saturday night, it'll be clear to partly cloudy with a slight chance for showers and storms in the northeast. Lows will be in the upper 60s in the northwest and low to mid-70s elsewhere. South to southwest winds will be at 10 to 15 miles per hour. And that's been a look at your weather forecast here on KFRM, the voice of the plains.
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7: You're tuned in to Agriculture Today, and we conclude our Friday show with a weather update from K-State meteorologist Chip Redmond. Chip, thanks for joining us today.
8: Yeah, thanks for having me.
7: Chip, as we look at this past week of weather, has most of Kansas been feeling some cooler temperatures?
8: We have been. This week's been, especially last weekend, was a great break in the warmer than normal temperatures we've seen across the state. When we got down into the upper 50s in northwest Kansas, last time we had temperatures that cool, we're looking back into mid-June. So when we look at just average temperatures at the time of year, anywhere around that 90 degree mark for highs, a little bit warmer as you get to the southwest. And then for overnight lows, we should be down to about that 70 degree mark. In the last week, we see the gradual transition of cooler temperatures as we are past the summer kind of apex of climatological warmest time of the year. And we start to slowly slide towards what we call fall, which is welcoming for a lot of folks with the impressive heat we have seen over the course of the previous weeks. So as cooler temperatures start to become a little bit more normal, we're going to definitely see more opportunities as we go into the fall. But unfortunately, we have to deal with more heat before we can get to that point.
7: And how hot are we looking to get as we do look ahead in our forecast?
8: I'm a little concerned about these warmer temperatures. I know a lot of crops are already failing in a lot of western Kansas, even central Kansas. And with the ridge of high pressure that's currently over the western United States, expected to shift eastward into the plains by late this weekend, we're talking potential for 100 plus degrees, especially for the western half of the state. And I think really what's even most concerning is we're going to see an increase in wind with that as well. We're going to see wind gusts each afternoon up to that 30 mile an hour range out of the south southwest. And with lower humidity and that kind of heat, we can definitely finish off, unfortunately, crops that are just failing. And I'm really concerned that this is going to be the final knife in the coffin kind of when you think about just how big of a struggle this growing season has been for folks in Kansas, especially southwest Kansas that really haven't received much moisture. We did have some precipitation over the last week. A lot of it was focused in the northeast, but we also had some bigger winters here just in the last couple of days in southwest, south central Kansas. There are isolated areas of an inch. Some of that did fall fairly heavy, which unfortunately does lead to more runoff. But moisture is moisture, and they need it in that neck of the woods, and they'll take anything we can get. And you know, with that lack of precipitation for a lot of the state, we saw drought increase again this week with basically another about 10% expansion when we look at the drought index across the state. And now we've got about 30% in D1 or worse drought conditions. And honestly, I think that's probably not really representative. It's so hard this time of year for the drought monitor to keep up with the conditions. And honestly, it's not all just current conditions. There's a lot of prerequisite conditions. Like we just didn't really get a lot of moisture subsurface late spring, early summer to build that moisture profile to be able to support long-term crop growth. And then we had timely precipitation when people planted, which meant like a lot of those roots just weren't able to get deep enough. And so they're really more susceptible to these periods of hot conditions and dry conditions, especially over when they're really intense over even just a short period of time. So drought is expanding each week. I think we're going to continue to see that as we move forward. I mentioned we're going to get this heat. We're going to get these warmer temperatures in here through at least mid next week. Then that ridge starts to break down again. We start to get a stronger front. That should help push the jet stream a little bit further south and give us some upper level support for maybe some additional waves of showers and thunderstorms across the state. We're also going to watch our eyes to the southwest. Monsoon season is expected to pick up again here as that high pressure breaks down. And when that does, I expect more waves of precipitation to develop in the Colorado and then try to push eastward into the high plains in western Kansas and areas that need it. And maybe we can perhaps set the table for maybe some good wheat planting as we get later into fall.
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9: That was K-State meteorologist Chip Redmond. That's what we have for you this week on Agriculture Today. But we'll be back with more for you on Monday.
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3: This is Steve Knopfinger reporting for KFRM on FSA Farm Chat, and today I'm talking with David Shim. He is the State Executive Director for FSA Offices. Today he's going to give us some updates on some of the farm programs out there for livestock and crop producers. And he's going to tell us about some deadlines coming up. David, I understand there's some upcoming deadlines that you want to discuss today.
13: Yeah, absolutely, Steve. Again, I know for parts of our state here, we've already got fall harvest kind of started underway for them. You know, with this high temperatures and heat, it sure moved stuff along pretty fast there on that front. But, you know, we've got a few deadlines here. I wanted to remind producers, make sure as we start to get a little bit back into a busier season for some as fall harvest starts up. Deadline's coming up here at the end of the month. You know, for a few producers affecting there is just a short window time frame here until August 12th for applications to SDRP or the Supplemental Disaster Relief Program. Again, I think most of our producers have gotten signed up and got that taken care of. But the one I kind of want to bounce on a little bit more, Steve, is that base acre allocation there coming up here on August 31st at the end of the month there. And again, you know, for those producers out there not aware, Congress approved that $30 million base acre update for producers across the nation there. And so letters were sent out, either emails or a physical postcard. If you didn't get one of those, then you might think you might be eligible for a base acre update. Get into the local county office, and they will be able to look up your information. But everybody should have received an email, like I said, notification, saying whether they want to opt out of those additional base acres that they may be eligible for. And again, for producers there, that was that 2019 through 2023 years when we looked at the planted acres they had during that time frame to evaluate whether or not they would be available to update their base acres on those fields there for those landowners there. So again, email should be received. And for most of our producers, I think they're sure going to want to opt in to that base acre update there. So probably maybe not necessarily a lot of action they need to take there, unless they're perhaps in a situation of a subsequent crop or following another crop or a double crop situation, they may have to choose what crop that those base acres get allocated to, where there could be milo or grain sorghum or corn or whatever it may be. So just that August 31st date, just a reminder for producers.
3: And I understand you wanted to visit about the McCarty Dairy?
13: Yeah, absolutely. So my executive leadership team with my district directors from across the state, we had the opportunity to go out to the McCarty Dairy out there at Selden, Kansas, in northwest Kansas here this week, Steve. Very interesting to visit the dairy, see what a obviously first-class operation, dairy operation there. You know, milking, from my understanding, at least almost 10,000 cows out there with a couple of 120-cow tables coming in there. Obviously, very interesting to go through there and see how these animals are being worked with to maximize production, their comfort level, and everything there. So it was a very interesting day to be able to get out there, obviously a participant within our programs and DMC, to see what it does. And the neat thing, Steve, is obviously see a first-class operation and the impact it has on the local community, the local economy, and a really great thing to see. Had a great day of discussion with my team there as we look at the state and how we can do a better job of delivering to our dairy producers across the state, and quite honestly, not just our dairy producers as we're looking to put programs for them to them, but all of our producers across the state, whether they're dairy, beef cattle, or row crop farmers.
3: You mentioned that you have some updates on the indemnity loss program with regards to livestock.
13: Yeah, no, absolutely. The livestock indemnity program, you know, that's a neat thing. I know it definitely impacts our feedlots more and our other livestock producers, but definitely want to mention that with prediction of maybe a return of a hot weather. I sure hope that that forecast is wrong, but want to remind producers out there that, you know, when we get into these excessive heat situations, we do have the livestock indemnity program that can help compensate them for the loss of livestock due to qualifying events, qualifying heat events there. You know, it was neat to see in the dairy operation, they're undertaking a lot of things to try to make sure they assure comfort of those cows, whether it's misters, you know, temperature-controlled curtains, various things like that to work with those animals. But I know we've got a lot of other livestock producers with cattle grazing out there on pastures or feedlots there that those cattle can get pretty awful hot. And when we get into triple digits and it doesn't cool off, that those cattle can really succumb to that heat there. So, again, just reminding those producers caught in those various situations, get in there to our local office, talk to them about the records needed, you know, being able to provide them the information for that event there. Again, that's our livestock indemnity program.
3: David, I understand the specialty crop program is finished today.
13: Deadline is August 7th for our specialty crop program for our farmers out there. Again, qualifying disaster there helps to compensate them for the losses they incurred to disaster there. Steve, just want to remind people out there, specialty crop, yes, it's definitely our people out there growing, whether it be sweet corn or watermelons or apples, they're part of our specialty crops, but it also influences those guys growing dry edible beans like pinto beans or garbanzos or something like that that are also qualifying there. So again, if you're a specialty crop farmer, deadline for application for that program is August 7th there. So again, get into the local county office and inquire on that.
3: Thank you, David, for sharing that with us today. That was David Shim. He is the state director of FSA offices in Kansas, and he talked about some updates on some farm programs for both livestock and crop folks, and he told us about some deadlines that are coming up. This is Steve Knopfinger reporting for KFRM on FSA Farm Chat.
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15: We will establish a foundation for an eventual mission to Mars and perhaps someday to many worlds beyond.
17: All Okay. Stop the Star Trek music. Yes, exploring space and going to Mars is a very romantic, adventuresome idea, in fact, but in reality, a very, very long and involved journey, the success of which will likely require the crew of astronauts to be also a crew of farmers. We'll launch into one aspect of that on this edition of Agriculture USA. I'm Gary Crawford. In the classic film Alien, the crew is spared the monotony of months of space travel by being put into a sort of suspended animation where they lie not consuming any food or water to speak of. But it's a safe bet that suspended animation will not be available for our first space explorers going to Mars. And that trip, just getting there, will be a huge challenge.
18: Liftoff.
17: Once launched toward the Red Planet, our adventurers will have to survive a six-month trip. Then, our astronauts will have to stay on Mars for at least 2 years before the alignment of Earth and Mars will allow them to make the return six-month trip. How can a crew sustain itself for a year in space plus 2 years on Mars? Work on that problem has been going on for a long time. Back in 2007, we interviewed Luis Rodriguez, a researcher at the University of Illinois, and his job at that time...
19: designing and trying to implement

0: and that nothing could invade the ship. However, even now,
1: despite precautions taken, they are microbes that have contaminated the space station.
0: So perhaps an insect or egg, a crop-eating pest, could end up on that ship to Mars. What do you do then? That is what Dr. David Shapiro Ilan is working on as we speak, pest management in space. He's project co-director at the U.S. Department of Agriculture's Southeastern Fruit and Tree Nut Research Station in Byron, Georgia. And he thinks they've got a way to get rid of any insect pests that might threaten food crops in space by using certain types of small roundworms called nematodes. Now, chances are many of us have never heard of them, but they are inhabiting our yards or gardens right now.
1: They're all over the place.
0: He says there are many different kinds. Some are even microscopic in size. Some of them can cause disease in people or animals, but some of them kill insects, and it's those that are being studied for use as pest control agents on long space journeys.
1: So that way you don't have to rely on chemical insecticides floating around with you in space. You can have these natural methods.
0: And so, in early 2020,
1: we sent these beneficial nematodes to the space station to test whether or not they would function normally under the conditions of microgravity. So will they be able to move through soil, find an insect pest, kill it, and reproduce in it?
0: And these little fellows performed perfectly, just as they do on Earth. Of course, back to the movie Alien, which I've seen only 7 or 8 times, I was wondering if somehow these nematodes might turn into pests themselves on a long space flight.
1: Not these nematodes, no. They only infect insects, and they're not going to change at all. They're the good guys.
0: So we are just a little bit closer to being able to travel to Mars to visit you up there, Marvin the Martian.
2: Oh, goody!
0: Oh, goody, yes. This has been Agriculture USA and Beyond. This is Earthbound, Gary Crawford reporting for the U.S. Department of Agriculture, Planet Earth.
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5: It's time for Look at Your Markets here on KFRM. In the grain markets for corn, September's up 4 at 443, December's up 3 and 3 quarters at 465 and 3 quarters, and March is up 3 and 3 quarters at 481 and a quarter. In the Kansas City wheat, September's up 19 at 718 and 3 quarters, December's up 17 and 3 quarters at 735 and a quarter, and March is up 17 at 747 and a half. For the Chicago wheat, September is up 13 and a half at 644 and 3 quarters. December is up 13 at 663 and a half. And March is up 12 at 679 and a quarter. For the soybeans, August is up 2 and a quarter at 1159 and a half. September is up 3 at 1163. And November is up 3 at 1180 and 3 quarters. For the soybean meal, August is down 150 at 309.20, September's down 160 at 310, and October's down 150 at 310.80. For the soybean oil, August is up 48 at 68.18, September's up 56 at 68.30, and October's up 51 at 68.05. In the cotton futures, October's up 90 at 82.86, December's up 104 at 84.21, and March is up 106 at 85.95. In the livestock futures for live cattle, August is down $1.02 at $2.30.20.

0: October is down 142 at 223.50, and December is down 185 at 222.52. For the feeder cattle, August is up 75 at 348.80. September is down 27 at 341.30. And October is down 117 at 330.77. For the lean hogs, August is down 5 at 95.45. October is up 45 at 82.17. And December is up 30 at 73.52. In the oil futures, West Texas crude is up 68 at 77.97. Gasoline's up 5 cents at 2.99. And heating oil's up 4 cents at 3.93. And that's been a look at your markets here on KFRM. Coming up next, we've got livestock lines. And shortly, we'll have morning market analysis with Pinion.
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0: This is Steve Knopfinger with Livestock Lines, and today I'm talking with Dr. Bob Larson. He is a professor of production medicine in the College of Veterinary Medicine at Kansas State University. Today he's going to discuss considerations in controlling pasture flies in cattle.
1: 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Salina, Kansas.
0: Thinking about or watching for as far as pasture flies with their cattle.
2: Yeah, you know, this time of year we're seeing a lot of fly populations on cattle. And for cattle out on pasture, there's really two types of flies that are the biggest problems. Horn flies and face flies. There's different kinds of flies that tend to be more of a problem for cattle that are confined, like dairy cattle or feedlot cattle. But out on pasture, those two species, horn flies and face flies, are the biggest concern, and there's some differences between the two. Horn flies are the most numerous. There can be hundreds and hundreds of horn flies on an animal at any one time. They are a biting fly, and so they cause irritation, they cause some disruption in grazing and some other things like that. So doing some sort of fly control really makes the cattle more comfortable and more productive. Face flies are a little bit different. There's only usually at most a few face flies on an animal. They're a bigger fly, and as the name implies, they tend to be around the face. And one of the biggest problems with them is they are part of the problem associated with pink eye. So they can make pink eye worse in a herd and can spread it from animal to animal and cause a number of problems like that. The tools that producers have to control flies, such as fly tags, ear tags impregnated with insecticides, or dust bags or oilers where the cattle walk under them and receive some of those chemicals on their skin from that, are a couple of ways that we have to control flies. One of the things we have to be aware of, though, is, you know, in nature, sometimes Mother Nature fights back, and these flies can develop resistance to the chemicals that we use to control them. And probably the biggest problem is our horn flies it's pretty common for horn fly populations to have some resistance to particular pyrethroid. That's a class of chemicals that we use for fly control. And so given the fact that these are important flies and that there is some risk of them developing resistance to the chemicals that we want to use, it's really important to work with your veterinarian to kind of come up with a strategy to minimize the risk of that resistance. So some of the things your veterinarian may talk about is if you're using ear tags on different years, use different classes of chemicals. You know, you might use organophosphate tags one year and pyrethroid tags on a different year. Sometimes we will change the method of application stuff, and so maybe it would be easier to avoid using tags for a couple of years and then use the dust rubbers or oilers to deliver the chemical and use that, and again, to rotate between chemicals so that we don't have the resistance issue. Face flies, we don't see nearly as much true resistance, but they also don't seem to be quite as susceptible to these chemicals. And so it's a little bit harder to knock them down completely to really low levels of face flies. So good news and the bad news is we do have some tools that kind of help us control fly populations and make the cattle more comfortable, but they have to be used wisely, and you can't really follow the same protocol every year or you might get into some resistance issues. So it's really important to work with your veterinarian to come up with kind of a strategy to control flies over time.
0: Thank you, Bob, for sharing this with us today. This is Steve Knopfsinger with Livestock Lines. Have a good one.
3: We know how important agriculture is to folks in central Oklahoma. That's why producers in Logan County rely on us for their ag information. Proud to be a part of the communities like Lovell, Marshall, and Guthrie, where AM 550 KFRM, the voice of the Plains.
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5: Pachycert's got that magic ingredient called retsin. Retsin, ding! What is retsin? So isn't that stuff that makes your mouth go ding? I thought it was too and called the 800 number one day. I was kind of bored. I called them up. Hey, what's retsin? They put me on hold. I waited. Yes, hello? Yeah, I want to know what retsin is. Hold on. Finally, I got found out. You know what retsin is? Vegetable oil and animal fat combined. It is. They made up their own name for it. Search with grease.
4: This Family Comedy Minute has been brought to you by New Missions. I'm Tim DeTellis, president of New Missions, reminding you to make a difference right where you are.
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0: It's time for a look at your markets here with Aaron Summer Opinion. Aaron, how are the markets doing today?
7: Good morning and happy Friday. Grains were higher at the break here this morning. The Houthis yesterday notably escalated their attacks on Saudi Arabia and Saudi-backed Yemeni government forces reportedly injuring 11 civilians in the Saudi city of Najran near the border between the two countries, while also carrying out their deadliest attacks on Yemeni government forces since the 2022 truce. Houthis are claiming to have inflicted hundreds of casualties, but the media is reporting up to 58 this morning. Regardless of the confirmed figures, the point is that a notable escalation in the violence in the theater that has seen a relatively calm period compared to prior years of the conflict, and one that appears to be aimed at drawing the Saudis in more directly. Saudi Arabia is already being forced to defend itself against Iran and Iran-backed proxies in Iraq, so opening Yemeni front can impose disproportionate costs and strategic dilemmas. Saudi Arabia, Pakistan, and Turkey signed a joint defense agreement today, symbolically to taking place in Mecca, Saudi Arabia. A joint statement from Pakistan and Turkey noted that the agreement is intended to strengthen the collective deterrence against any act of aggression that stipulates that any armed attack against any one of the three states shall be regarded as an attack against them all. The pact raises the potential costs, whether for the Houthis or Iraqi militias, of attacking Saudi Arabia, as they now run the risks of bringing in additional powerful parties. While the language is very explicit about the pact being specifically defensive, not offensive in nature, it does create a formal mechanism by which the Houthis or Iraqi militia attack could become a multi-state conflict. Ultimately, the market's main fear when this conflict began 5 months ago was seeing it spread into a broader regional conflict. Corn was able to hold on yesterday and is trying to follow through today despite the good weather and the forecast. Global fundamentals are supportive of the corn, with EU conditions continuing to slide and French conditions dropping another 3% this week, and production reduced to just 9 million tons below the USDA's figure last month. Ukraine's ag minister is now saying that their port grain storage could be filled by October, which is a month earlier than previously thought. With Ukraine's shipping issues and the fact that the supply with the EU, that Ukraine supplies the EU with two-thirds of their imported corn needs, there's a growing likelihood that the EU turns to the U.S. to get their needs met for the next several months. Beneficial rains are expected over the next week for the eastern half of Iowa through Illinois, Indiana, and Ohio, and most of the eastern Corn Belt. There's a growing chance for rain over the western Corn Belt, which will be a huge relief for crop stress from the hot and dry conditions they've been experiencing. The Pro Farmer Tour is expected to take off August 17th, so the market will be waiting to see what they have to say and may get a market reaction from their estimates. In South America, Argentina is now 74% complete with their harvest, but may see some rain delays with their growing chances. Brazil's corn exports in July were down 20% year over year, partially due to the much higher ethanol production in the middle of the country. Brazil is expected to begin their 32% ethanol blend here shortly. Next Wednesday, the August USDA supply and demand report is expected to be released, and yields are expected to be reduced to 182.4 bushels to the acre compared to 183 bushels to the acre last month. But old crop is ending stocks are expected to be reduced due to the higher exports. This is curious given that StoneX had a higher yield estimate here recently, so we'll see what happens and how the market reacts. There was a flash sale of corn to Mexico announced this morning of 286,000 tons. Chinese demand for beans continues as we see another flash sale of beans to China announced this morning at 238,000 tons, which is helping to offset the bearish news of the rain in the forecast. Again, moisture is expected over the next 5 days in the main growing areas of eastern Iowa and east from there, and the 6 to 14-day forecast shows an increased chance for moisture in the west outside of the southern regions. Bean areas under drought were unchanged this week at 26% compared to 3% last year at this time. China's July imports of beans were down 1.6 year over year in January through July at 61.51 million tons. Brazil's July exports were up 9.3% year over year and meal up 17.9%. Brazil's exports to China have slowed down quite a bit as China shifts their focus to U.S. beans to fulfill their purchase agreement. For now and going forward, the weather and the Chinese demand are the big stories for the beans. Wheat was unable to push higher yesterday, but seeing a stronger move today, and we have been in a big up and big down sideways pattern for the past week. Supportive of the wheat today was another large jump in the hard red spring wheat areas under drought. The historically small U.S. winter wheat crop means that the market needs a big spring wheat crop to help further avoid reduction in U.S. ending stocks. Spring wheat areas under drought increased 16% this week after being increased 17% last week, bringing the total for spring wheat areas under drought to 58% compared to 35% a year ago. On top of that, Russia hit three more Ukrainian ships last night, and the U.S. attaché lowered Ukraine's wheat exports for marketing year to 10.8 million tons, which is well below the USDA's estimate of 14.5 million last month. Ukraine's ag ministry cut exports even further to 8.3 million tons compared to their early estimates in the season at 17.6 million. French 2026 off-road wheat crop production is estimated to be down 4% year over year, and durum down 16.6. News in the world supportive of the wheat, but with corn and beans working their way lower, wheat has had a hard time pushing to new highs without the support of the other grains. Over in the cattle, bearish rumors circulated around the cattle market yesterday as prices fell sharper. Even cash bids higher than last week, could not offset yesterday's heavy selling. Liquidation was a feature yesterday as open interest dropped more than 5,500 contracts in the live cattle. October live cattle reached a significant resistance area on Wednesday, but the sharp weakness in feeder cattle sounds like there's something border related. Brazil's beef exports in July were down 17.7% year-over-year, with shipments to China slowing due to hitting quota limits. Yesterday's rumor-driven sell-off may be enough to trigger further technical weakness today ahead of the weekend, and the edge is shifted back to the bears. There were no official reports of cash trade yesterday, but we did hear some trade in Kansas at 235, which is on par with earlier in the week in Kansas. The five-day weighted average now stands at 234.32, up from 232.92 last week. USDA estimated cattle slaughter came in at 107,000 head on Thursday, bringing the total for the week so far to 413,000 head, compared to 407,000 head last week at this time. USDA boxed beef cutout was down 5.10 at mid-session on Thursday and closed 4.11 lower at 363.86. This was up from 360.50 the previous week. Looking over at the current markets, September corn is up 3.25 at 442.25, the December up 3 at 465, and the March at up 4.75 at 480.25. September soybeans up 1.75 at 1161.75, the November up 2 at 1179.75, and the January up 2 at 1194.75. September KC wheat is up 16.75 at 716.5. The December up 16 at 733.5, and the March up 15 at 745.5. September Chicago is up 12 at 643.25, the December up 11.25 at 661.75, and the March up 10.25 at 677.5. Over in the livestock, October live cattle down 130 at 223.62.5, the December down 182.5 at 222.55, and February down 155 at 222.97.5. September feeders up 50 at 342.05. The October down 57.5 at 331.37.5. The November down 140 at 322.95. And the January down 137.5 at 314.65. And those are your markets.
0: Thank you, Aaron. 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
7: Yeah, if anybody has any questions or would like to talk with the risk manager at Pinion about what you're doing for marketing in your operation, please give us a call at 888-452-8751.
0: Thanks, Aaron. Have a great weekend.
7: You as well. Thank you.
0: Coming up next, we've got Town Hall News and some Oklahoma news, the weather forecast, and shortly we'll hear from Managing for Profit.
8: Breaking news this hour from Town Hall. Amit Kamath. Instead of adding 100,000 jobs, as analysts had been expecting, America's employers cut 23,000 jobs last month. At the same time, the unemployment rate fell to 4.1% as people left the job market. Curbing birthright citizenship, ending birth tourism, and ultimately protecting the value of American citizenship, the goal of a pair of presidential directives.
9: President Trump signed executive orders limiting automatic citizenship in specific cases after a Supreme Court decision blocked a broader effort.
10: We had a very unfortunate decision in the Supreme Court concerning birthright. It was close, but a very, very unfortunate decision. So we're making adjustments because it's very unfair.
9: The orders target birth tourism, certain foreign diplomats, and members of designated terrorist groups. Willie Nelson, The White House.
8: Republican Lisa Murkowski comes out against Attorney General nominee Todd Blanche. It narrows his chances of winning Senate confirmation.
11: The Alaska senator said in a statement that she is concerned that President Trump's administration could proceed with its proposed fund to compensate protesters who participated in the January 6, 2021 riot at the U.S. Capitol, even though Blanche has pledged to shelve the idea. Murkowski said Friday the Senate has leverage over the fund that President Trump wants only because Blanche's nomination is pending. Murkowski says that leverage could be gone if Blanche is confirmed. Bernie Bennett in Washington.
12: An appeals court has ruled that President Trump must seek approval from Congress to build his proposed White House ballroom, saying the construction must stop. The U.S. Court of Appeals, siding with historic preservationists who had sued to stop the construction, the court says it will stay its own ruling for 2 weeks, this to allow the administration to appeal to the U.S. Supreme Court. Watching Wall Street, stocks are higher this hour. The Dow is up 151 points, while the NASDAQ Composite Index is trading 281 points higher. More on these stories, townhall.com.
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12: Along with bombing the homes of Ukrainian civilians, now Russia is seizing the properties of those whose houses still stand in regions occupied by the Russians.
14: Using official documents, we identified more than 34,000 homes which are in the process of being seized. Many of them belong to Ukrainians who have fled the fighting. The practice has been endorsed by the Russian President Vladimir Putin, who signed a law formalizing the scheme late last year. To try to get their property back, Ukrainians are required to obtain a Russian passport and to return to occupied Ukraine in person to prove their ownership within 30 days. Ukrainians we spoke to said this was neither safe nor possible. The Russian government said the scheme managed properties whose owners could not be identified or contacted while providing compensation should lawful owners come forward.
12: The BBC's Olga Robinson. China reports exports slowed slightly in July from the month before. News and analysis at townhall.com. Meta's AI model has done it again.
15: Meta said that one of its artificial intelligence models accessed the internet on its own and hacked another company, the latest in a series of disclosures about AI models going rogue. In recent weeks, OpenAI and Anthropic have also described instances of AI models going beyond human instructions to access the web and find ways around other companies' digital security. Meta said in a statement that a misconfiguration during cybersecurity testing by a regular and independent company hired by Meta inadvertently allowed one of its models to access the internet. The disclosure has added to worries about AI models acting autonomously. Keith Peters reporting.
12: The Justice Department says it has received a Senate committee's contempt referral for Dr. Anthony Fauci, is reviewing it, and will work with the Senate accordingly. The Homeland Security Committee has voted to hold Fauci in contempt of Congress. More on these stories, townhall.com.
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17: It's Trish Loboda with KFRM, and it's time to take a look at your Oklahoma News Today in your Oklahoma Journal entry. Oklahoma Governor Kevin Stitt has signed two measures addressing the state's growing data center industry and the infrastructure needed to support it.
18: Common sense that when we have data centers, you have big, huge, large load users of electricity, that it's not going to be passed on with consumers.
17: One of the measures, House Bill 2992, creates the Data Center Consumer Ratepayer Protection Act. The law is designed to prevent residential and other traditional utility customers from absorbing infrastructure costs associated with large energy users such as data centers, cryptocurrency mining operations, and artificial intelligence facilities. The law requires utilities and regulators to establish separate terms and rates for large load consumers. It is intended to ensure companies that create additional demand for electricity are responsible for the costs of serving that demand.
19: I think the main thing that we got to take care of is protecting ratepayers and ensuring that we don't shift the cost of these large loads onto everyday Oklahomans.
17: The second measure, Senate Bill 259, is the Groundwater Modernization Act. The legislation updates how Oklahoma manages and regulates groundwater resources as the state prepares for increasing demands on water supplies.
18: But it's going to protect water usage for any kind of big, huge users.
17: The bills come as Oklahoma seeks to attract data center investment while addressing concerns about electricity, water, and other infrastructure. State officials say the goal is to encourage economic development without shifting the cost of major industrial projects onto Oklahoma residents. Two longtime Oklahoma educators are competing for the Republican nomination for state superintendent of public instruction in an August 25th runoff election. Robert Franklin, 66, is an Oklahoma Educators Hall of Fame inductee who spent nearly three decades with Sand Springs Public Schools and more than 15 years at Tulsa Tech. He is emphasizing teacher support, smaller class sizes, professional development, and changes to the state's school accountability system. James Taylor, 67, teaches history at Little Axe High School and is a pastor in Norman. His campaign focuses on greater parental involvement, merit pay for teachers, phonics-based reading instruction, and reviewing education spending. Franklin and Taylor advanced from a crowded Republican primary in June. The winner will face Democrat Jannetty Marshall in the November 3rd general election. The next state superintendent will replace Lindell Fields and lead the Oklahoma State Department of Education and State Board of Education. Oklahoma State University researchers are using the recent New World screwworm outbreak to prepare the next generation of livestock and animal health experts. New World screwworm is a parasitic fly whose larvae feed on the living tissue of animals. The pest can cause serious injuries and death, particularly in livestock. The first confirmed U.S. animal case in the current outbreak was found in a calf in Texas in June. OSU researchers and students are studying the pest and learning how to identify infestations, monitor livestock, and respond to potential cases. The work is providing hands-on experience that could become important if the screwworm spreads farther into the United States. Recent federal data show the risk to people and animals in the U.S. remains low. As of July 31st, there were 37 domestically acquired animal cases reported in the country, with no locally acquired human cases. Texas officials have expanded training for inspectors who can identify infestations and help control animal movement in affected areas. OSU continues to provide information and resources to Oklahoma livestock producers as officials monitor the outbreak. Oklahoma County Commissioners are considering a new sales tax proposal that would help pay for construction and operation of a new county jail. The Citizens Bond Oversight Advisory Board unanimously approved the proposal Tuesday. It would create a sales tax increase of 0.4% and remain in place for 25 to 30 years. The tax is expected to generate about $600 million over several decades and would add about 4 cents to a $10 purchase in Oklahoma County. The proposal comes as the county faces a growing funding gap for replacing the existing Oklahoma Detention Center. Voters approved a $260 million bond for a new jail in 2022, but construction costs have increased significantly. A behavioral care center planned next to the jail is already under construction using federal pandemic relief funding that must be spent by the end of 2026. The advisory board approves limits on the proposed jail, including a maximum of 800,000 square feet and 1,800 beds. Interest earned from the sales tax revenue would also be required to go toward the jail. County commissioners must decide whether to send the proposal to voters. To place the measure on the November ballot, commissioners must act by August 19th. And that's a look at your Oklahoma News Today in your Oklahoma Journal entry. For more news from the KFRM listening area, visit KFRM.com. For your KFRM news, the voice of the plains, I'm Trish Swoboda.
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2: Now time for a look at the weather for this Friday, August 7th. In Nebraska tonight, slight chance for showers and storms with lows in the mid-60s. On Saturday, mix of clouds and sun with highs in the upper 90s to around 100. In Oklahoma tonight, clear to partly cloudy with lows in the upper 60s to around 70. And on Saturday, sunny and hot with highs in the upper 90s to lower 100s, southerly winds up to 20 miles per hour. In Kansas tonight, clear to partly cloudy with lows in the mid-60s to around 70, slight chance for a shower or storm in the far east. And on Saturday, partly to mostly sunny skies with a slight chance for a storm late in the north, highs in the mid-90s to around 100 across the state. And that's been a look at the weather on KFRM.
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23: The potential for continued profitability in the cattle sector. I'm Kara Hart with Managing for Profit on Brownfield. Ag economist Wesley Tucker with University of Missouri Extension says the cattle sector is in an unusually strong position because cattle supplies remain tight.
24: Fundamentally right now, it looks really, really strong. The price forecasts going forward are good. There can always be something that changes, something that we did not see coming. But right now, fundamentally, we're in better shape than we've been in my lifetime. To produce more, you have to produce less first. So if we ever do start really saving heifers in a concerted effort, then those heifers come out of the beef supply chain, and that lowers the number of animals going to the feedlot, which actually pushes prices higher. So most of the long-range forecasts are for the prices to be higher in 2027 than they were in 2026. Now, let's hope that actually comes true. A lot of the focus has been on our low supply on the cattle side, but what I also want them to understand is that's only half the equation.
23: Tucker says strong consumer beef demand is equally important to prices.
24: Today, the American consumer has said that they like beef and that they're willing to pay for it. And so if you look at the differential between the retail price differential between beef and chicken and beef and pork, they continue to widen. The consumer has said that they like beef and that they're willing to pay for it, and they're pushing prices higher. So a lot of times people say, well, beef is too high. Is beef too high? If the American consumer says, I'm willing to pay that and I'm going to keep buying it, then beef's not too high. It's what the consumer is demanding. I think it goes to the idea of how steep is going to be the slope on the other side of the cattle cycle, right? So I think one of the things that is slowing people from expanding the herd today is they remember how brutal the break was from 2015 to 16, and they remember how much money they lost that year. If demand continues to stay strong, maybe the slope on the other side of the cattle cycle is not nearly as steep. And so maybe we continue, maybe prices go down, but they don't completely collapse like they did 10 years ago. And so maybe prices stay fairly well. And so if you look at a lot of their long-range forecast, it's not for a market collapse like we had 10 years ago. It's for a much more steady decline on the other side. So this could actually, as I think about decisions about whether I want to save heifers or not, it does depend on whether I feel like demand is going to stay. If demand is going to stay like this, then even as we do start expanding the herd, we can still remain at profitable levels and make that a better decision to keep and grow long term.
23: He says there's still not widespread expansion for the U.S. cattle herd. While the number of beef replacement heifers is up nearly 3% from last year, Tucker says it's an increase from historically low levels, and the 2026 calf crop is expected to be down 1.5%, keeping cattle supplies tight. However, Tucker says some regions are starting to grow.
24: If you look at the drought monitor has changed, and there's been some improvement in the southeast. But if you look at the western range states, they're really hurting from a drought perspective. And so as I travel those states and speak with those producers, there's no way they can expand the cow herd. they're just trying to barely hold on to the cows that they have. And so Missouri, if you look at the drought monitor, is beautiful as far as no drought hardly anywhere in the state except for a little bit in the southeast. And so from that perspective, we've actually got a running head start to be able to think about the day today. It's raining here in August. Well, how many years can we say that we're getting green grass growing in August? And so we actually do have a chance to maybe jump ahead of some of the other states. And so I think that does factor in the equation of if you want to save some before the rest of the country gets a chance to.
23: I'm Kara Hart with Managing for Profit on Brownfield.
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6: 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One presenter was Michelle Crum with the Minneapolis-based nonprofit Food Forward.
7: The affordability of protein relies on being able to successfully raise and care for those animals and get them all the way to the point where they actually enter the human food chain. Sustainable production is an increasingly important part of how we raise animals. And ultimately, our economy, especially within food animals, really is impacted by our ability to move animals and products internationally through trade.
6: And Julie Anna Potts is president and CEO of the Meat Institute in Arlington, Virginia.
25: Demand for meat and poultry products is at an all-time high for what I have seen and experienced in my 30 years here in policy and legal practice in Washington. It is a very good time to be focused on nutrient density of animal protein across the board and lean into the kinds of information and data gathering and data sharing on what animal agriculture does for the diet.
6: That's Farm to Fork. I'm Daryl Anderson.
26: Bill O'Reilly here. You are listening to the O'Reilly Update. Coming up next, the news with Mike Slater.
27: Thank you, Bill. It is Friday, August 7th, 2026. Here's what's happening today in America. Birthright Executive Order, H-1B Criminal Enterprise, Arson Degenerates, and a record streak for low unemployment. That's all coming up. Then Bill is going to be here with your message of the day. First, the president signed an executive order ending birthright tourism. This is where people intentionally come to America when they're about to give birth, maybe a month or a few weeks before. They lie to customs officials and then give birth in America so their kid is now an American citizen. A lot of Chinese people will fly into the northern Mariana Islands and give birth there, and their kids are American citizens. Stephen Miller said this order also aims to deny birthright citizenship to children of members of foreign terrorist organizations. In other immigration news, the Inspector General at the Department of Labor said the H-1B visa program is not just fraud. It is, quote, a criminal enterprise that stretches far beyond the borders of America. He said the thing that would probably make the American people most angry and will probably lead to the biggest change from lawmakers is the fact that many of the individuals that you're talking about are selling these jobs, getting kickbacks. They will clearly outline and define their relationship with whether it's gangs or transnational criminal organizations. This investigation is a part of J.D. Vance's anti-fraud task force. Deranged people are lighting stuff on fire like never before. The second largest fire in Washington history was started by a 37-year-old who confessed to monitoring weather apps to find the ideal conditions to start a wildfire. As crews were fighting the main fire, he also set other little fires to distract them. His bail was doubled to $2 million. 60,000 residents were evacuated, 700 homes destroyed. He shot and killed his father back in 2010, served only 8 years in prison, which was released just a couple years ago. Another degenerate admitted to lighting a historic church in New York City on fire. He kept a list of who he wanted to kill or rape and mapped out more places that he wanted to burn to the ground. This church was 173 years old. The number of new claims for unemployment benefits remained at historic lows last week. This says that few Americans are losing their jobs to layoffs. The Department of Labor said that 199,000 people filed for benefits for the first time. It was 198,000 the week before. Jobless claims have been below 200,000 for three consecutive weeks. That's the first streak like this in 57 years. The last time jobless claims were this low for this long was 1969, and the labor force is twice as large today as it was back then. Bill O'Reilly has your message of the day. Next.
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9: This is Dakota Livesay chronicling another true story taken from the 1800s, a time known to all as the Old West. There have been times throughout history when a man's life ends up in disaster and his life's accomplishments seem to go to waste. When years later, he becomes known for something great. John W. Swilling was one of those men.

0: John W. Swilling was a farmer in Missouri when his wife died. Looking for new surroundings, he moved to Texas. When the Civil War broke out, he enlisted in the Confederate Army. But he didn't go south. He went west by becoming a part of the Texas Mounted Rifles that attempted to make New Mexico and Arizona territories part of the Confederacy. When the Mounted Rifles realized it was an impossible task and retreated, John stayed out west by deserting the Confederate forces and joining up with the Union forces. Following the Civil War, John started doing some prospecting in the Wickenburg, Arizona area. Later, he started an irrigation project on the Salt River. In the process, he also started a small town called Stonewall. But John Swilling had a drinking problem. He also started taking morphine for headaches and became addicted. When sober, he was a reliable and courageous man. Under liquor and drugs, he was unmanageable. While under the influence, John robbed a stagecoach. He was caught and admitted the robbery. John was sent to the Yuma Territorial Prison. While awaiting trial at the age of 48, on August 12, 1878, John died. Although John Swilling had accomplished a lot, it seems his accomplishments were all obscured by his last act of robbing a stagecoach. That is, all of them except for one. That small town he founded on the bank of the Salt River by the name of Stonewall continued to grow and was later renamed. The town's new name is Phoenix. You've just heard another story from Old West Radio. I'm Dakota Livesay.
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2: Must the city dog catcher give you notice and a hearing before disposing of your caught dog? The court collared that question in the case of the constitutional Cocker Spaniel. I'm Curtis Howard with today's Point of Law. Carla Murphy was justly proud of Pookie, her beautiful Cocker Spaniel. Pookie had her own custom-made bed, her own scented soap, and her own cashmere jacket for cold weather. Then, one horrid day, Pookie disappeared. Carla was frantic. She searched all over the neighborhood. She phoned friends who might have seen the little dog. No trace. But next day, she received a printed notice. It was from the City Pound. It said her dog had been picked up for not having a vaccination tag on his collar and that the dog would be disposed of if she did not claim it within 3 days. Carla rushed to the pound. The attendant said, "There's a new law, Mrs. Murphy. We pick up and hold any dogs without vaccination tags. Soon as you get one, we can release your dog to you on payment of $15. Fuming with anger, Carla paid for a vaccination tag and the pound fee. She said, "This is an insult to every dog in the city. You'll hear more about this." She called a meeting of other dog owners. They, too, thought it was outrageous for the city to kidnap their dogs. They retained a lawyer who filed suit against the city. He told the court, "The City Center Dog Society doesn't object to a leash law as such or to licensing. We agree there is some danger in letting dogs run at large, but this new law takes the property of citizens without proper notice or hearing. They allow only 3 days for an owner to reclaim his animal. Then it may be disposed of. Not everyone will get the notice in time, or they may be away or elderly and unable to get to the office. Then they may lose their pet forever. This law confiscates property without due process and is unconstitutional." The city attorney said, "As property, the dogs are subject to police power, that is, the need for control. In using that power, the city may confiscate or even destroy private property. The city gives adequate notice to owners, and the law should stand." Do you think the law is constitutional? Must the city give you notice and an opportunity for a hearing before disposing of your dog? Not in Colorado. The Supreme Court there ruled owners who missed their pets will normally come to or call the pound after a day or two. So a 3-day notice is adequate. Controls are proper to prevent injury or disease. The city ordinance is justified, and Carla cannot have it set aside. It's a point of law.
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5: Now time for a look at the weather for this Friday, August 7th. In Nebraska tonight, slight chance for showers and storms with lows in the mid-60s. On Saturday, mix of clouds and sun with highs in the upper 90s to around 100. In Oklahoma tonight, clear to partly cloudy with lows in the upper 60s to around 70. And on Saturday, sunny and hot with highs in the upper 90s to lower 100s, southerly winds up to 20 miles per hour. In Kansas tonight, clear to partly cloudy with lows in the mid-60s to around 70, slight chance for a shower or storm in the far east. And on Saturday, partly to mostly sunny skies with a slight chance for a storm late in the north, highs in the mid-90s to around 100 across the state. And that's been a look at the weather on KFRM.
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5: Now time for a market update on KFRM. September corn up 2.5 at 441.5. December up 2.25 at 460.25, and March up 2.25 at 479.75. September Kansas City wheat up 15.75 at 715.5. December up 14.75 at 732.25, and March up 13.75 at 744.25. September Chicago wheat up 10.75 at 642. December up 10.25 at 660.75, and March up 9.25 at 676.5. August soybeans up 2 at 1159.25. September up 3/4 at 1160.75, and November up 1/4 at 1178. August soybean meal down 180 at 308.90. September down 210 at 309.50. And October down 240 at 309.90. August soybean oil up 54 at 68.24. September up 60 at 68.35, and October up 58 at 68.12. In the livestock futures, August live cattle down 127 at 229.95, October down 157 at 223.35, and December down 207 at 222.30. August feeder cattle up 150 at 349.82, September up 65 at 342.15, and October down 55 at 331.47. August lean hogs down 7 at 95.42, October up 37 at 82.10, and December up 27 at 73.50. In the oil futures, West Texas crude up 96 cents at 78.25, gasoline up 5 cents at 2.99, and heating oil up 4 cents at 3.92. And that's been the market update on KFRM.
10: Wrap up this week in Northwest Kansas news. I'm Chad Wolf with your Northwest Kansas update on 550 KFRM. Speaking of wrapping things up, final couple days for fairs around Northwest Kansas, including the big Northwest Kansas District Free Fair in Goodland. Also wanted to mention shout out to some of the 4-H'ers at the Decatur County Fair in Oberlin. Seen some of their market beef results. They made some big ones up there with some finish weights around 15, even 1,600 pounds, a little more representative of what we see in the cattle business here today. Another foggy start, at least for some in Northwest Kansas today. Some dense fog, especially as you get up around Norton in Northwest Kansas. Obviously, that will burn off as we get into, for sure, the mid-morning hours. Start to warm up in Northwest Kansas. Highs around 94 degrees. So the honeymoon, as far as cooler temperatures that we've seen here the last several days, that is ending. And today, just a precursor to even warmer weather upcoming tomorrow. Depends on what forecast you follow. I have seen a couple forecasts.

0: have changed quite a bit for next week. Some signs of some pretty good chances of moisture as we get into the middle of next week. Of course, we'll keep an eye on that over the weekend. I'm sure we'll be talking about that right away on Monday. That's Jagged Northwest Kansas News here on your Friday. Hope everybody has a great weekend. Hope everybody has a safe weekend. Catch you back here, as mentioned, on Monday. Be careful out there, especially on those county roadways. Been talking about that. Dry, dusty conditions, dangerous intersections, especially with some of that taller corn in Northwest Kansas. Also take some extra precautions when it comes to that heat. Starting to get into, I wouldn't say fall, but at least the late summer activities in Northwest Kansas. Of course, we're talking about the beginning of school here pretty soon. I noticed football camp for Fort Hays State University football underway down in Hays. So again, fall coming up, but certainly late summer upon us. For your KFRM News, the voice of the plains, I'm Chad Wolf.
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2: And now it's time to go back to the times when the Plains cattle industry was young. Cow Tales and Cattle Trails with the cowboy, Jim Gray.
3: The weather is always unpredictable, and of course it was for the drovers on the trail as much as for anyone else. The one thing, especially when I'm talking to kids, I like to point out that, when a thunderstorm comes in and the lightning's popping, you can go in the house. Or you can get in a car or pickup and get out of the weather. These guys had no choice but to stay out in it. There were times when the lightning was flashing and hitting the ground and turning the sky to fire. But these guys, big tough guys, would be scared to death. They thought that the iron in their spurs and in their pistols would attract the lightning, and they would become so scared they'd just throw them away. More than once, big tough cowboys would be down on their knees in a blinding thunderstorm, praying as hard as they could, even if they'd never prayed before. Well, one cowboy described, south of Dodge City was particularly violent when it came to lightning storms. One cowboy described a storm in which he claimed he'd seen every kind of lightning there was. And he had little names for all of them, but the one that always got me was balls of lightning rolling on the surface of the ground, and that would just kind of pop and bounce around on the surface and scare the daylights out of everybody. And then hailstorms would come in, and the hail would hit them so hard that they would, their only means of survival, really, was to pull the saddle off the horse, turn him loose, and put their head underneath the saddle and let the rest of themselves get beat to pieces. One cowboy described that very thing, and as he came out from under the saddle, when it was all over with, there were dead steers and horses across the prairie. We don't often see storms like that today. I don't even think I've ever seen one in my life, so.
2: That was Jim Gray, Executive Director of the National Drovers Hall of Fame in Ellsworth, Kansas, and author of Desperate Seed, Ellsworth, Kansas in the Violent Frontier.
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4: Republican Senator Bill Cassidy of Louisiana says he will vote for Todd Blanche as Attorney General, likely paving the way for him to be confirmed as President Trump's Justice Department head. There was opposition from two other Republican senators, Lisa Murkowski of Alaska and Susan Collins of Maine. Republicans holding a 53-47 Senate majority, but Senator Mitch McConnell of Kentucky not attending Senate sessions, giving the GOP little room to lose senators and still confirm the president's pick. White House Deputy Chief of Staff Stephen Miller says President Trump moving to curb eligibility to birthright citizenship, signing two executive orders after the Supreme Court rejected an earlier attempt.
5: The idea that people come here pretending to be a tourist, pretending to be a visitor, saying they want to go to Disneyland, they want to go visit a monument or go to a national park, but the real reason they're here is to have a child, to make that child an automatic citizen, leave our country, and then have a U.S. citizen child, it gives them access under this broken system to welfare benefits, ultimately to the voting booth, and all the other rights and privileges that belong solely to Americans. So that practice of birth tourism is, as of the signing of this order, hereby banned.
4: The president signing those two executive orders on Thursday. U.S. employers unexpectedly cut 23,000 jobs last month, and the Labor Department revision shaved 103,000 jobs off payrolls in May and June, the unemployment rate dipping to 4.1%. In consumer news, federal officials tracing a multi-state salmonella outbreak to jalapeno peppers from a grower in Sinaloa, Mexico. At least 345 people in 27 states are ill, most cases in Minnesota and Colorado. More from townhall.com.
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12: I'm meteorologist Jennifer Wojcicki on the Kansas Agriculture Network. Well, it looks like we can expect to see a hot one across the state here for this afternoon. Highs getting into the upper 80s for the northeastern portions of the state. That's actually going to be the coolest spot for this forecast. 90s expected for the rest of the state until you get to the southwestern and south central portions. Highs expected to get up just over 100 degrees. Above average for this time of the year, as those areas should be only right around about the mid-90s. Looks like mostly sunny skies across most of the state, a little bit more of a mixture of clouds and sun for the southeastern portions of the state to start off the afternoon, but then decreasing as we get throughout the afternoon into the evening hours. Then for tonight, it looks like we can expect to see partly cloudy skies across the state with overnight lows primarily in the 60s, our warmest spots in the lower 70s for south central and southeastern Kansas. As we get to Saturday, it looks like another hot one, highs in the 90s for the eastern half of the state, right around about 100 degrees for the western half of the state. It also looks like we can expect to see mostly sunny skies across the state tomorrow as well. And by Sunday, it looks like a similar day once again, mostly sunny skies across the state. Another hot one with highs around or just above 100 degrees for the central and western half of the state. Upper 90s expected for the eastern half. And then once we get to your day on Monday, once again, another similar day, expecting to see mostly sunny skies across most of the state. Maybe a little bit more of a mixture of clouds and sun for the morning hours for the extreme northern portions of the state bordering with Nebraska. But those temperatures once again around about 100 degrees for central and western portions of Kansas, and then actually even getting into the southeastern portions as well, with highs in the mid to upper 90s for the northeastern parts of the state. This is the Kansas Ag Network.
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13: All right, once again, everyone, Rocky Downing with a look at your KFRM 550 AM Radio Sports. It is a Friday check into sports. The first NFL game of the season last night, the Hall of Fame game in Canton, Ohio, and Carson Beck gets the start with Jacoby Brissett sidelined with injury. Arizona's third-round pick would have a huge night as the former Miami Hurricane went 11-14, 148 yards, a touchdown, and no pickoffs in the first half. In three consecutive scoring drives, he finished the game with 188 yards, 15 of 19 passing. In a high-scoring preseason game, it would be the Carolina Panthers who got a touchdown run from Haynes King to finish it off in a 33-30 win last night. Of course, college football has started their practices for the upcoming season as well, which will be getting started later on this month. Kansas Jayhawks have good news. Carter Moses, Kansas tight end, is one of 43 tight ends named to the 2026 John Mackey Award preseason watch list. The John Mackey Award honors the legacy of the Hall of Famer John Mackey. Moses, a native of North Carolina, arrives to Kansas after four seasons at Albany, where he played in 37 career games, 47 receptions, 511 yards, and four touchdowns. And the K-State Wildcat golf team collectively honored this work in the classroom. The Wildcats were named to the President's Special Recognition List for a Platform Golf Team Academic Awards. The Golf Coaches Association of America made the announcement this week. The Wildcats picked up the accolade by having a combined GPA of at least 3.5, one of 88 NCAA Division I squads to earn the President's Special Recognition. Three Wildcats, Finn Dobbin, Shea Harmison, and J.P. Roller, were named Cobalt Golf All-American Scholars this past year, while Ben Stoller and Tyler Strong and those three golfers were named to the Academic All-Big 12 list earlier on. to look into sports on a Friday for 550 AM Radio. I'm Rocky Downing.
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14: 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In Great Bend, the Sunflower Rod and Custom Association Drag Strip will host races tonight and Saturday night. This weekend is the SRCA Test and Tune and Points Race. Gates open at 6 tonight with the races from 7:30 to 11. Then on Saturday, gates open at noon with time trials at 2. Children 12 and younger are free with paid adult admission. At the Salina Public Library, there'll be a reception at the opening of Jennifer Weigel's Life is Brilliant art show. It's from 4 to 5:30 at Gallery 708 in the library this evening. The exhibit will be on display through September 11th. The August edition of First Friday will take over downtown Salina this evening from 5 to 9. There'll be live music outside, shops open late, and local art on display. There'll be artist receptions at several locations. On stage in Campbell Plaza, the Lou Brown Band will perform from 7 to 9. The 17th annual Salt City East Street Reunion Show and Shine will be outside Gray's Barbershop in Hutchinson this evening from 5:30 to 8. There'll also be ribs and drinks available for purchase, as well as live music. The Yard in Salina will host a back-to-school blockbuster event from 5 to 10 this evening. There'll be carnival games, a home run derby, food, and a free movie, Rookie of the Year. American folk singers Jillian Welch and David Rawlings will be on stage at the Stiefel Theater of Performing Arts in downtown Salina at 7:30 tonight. Area students in the 6th through 12th grade are invited to join the Barton County Youth Crew for the 4th annual Kick the Habit kickball tournament from 6 to 9 this evening at the Great Bend Sports Complex. Pre-registration is required. Party in the Park returns to Great Bend's Veterans Park on Saturday. Activities include mud volleyball and a vendor fair, both beginning at 9, a parade at 10, kids zone, family activities, cornhole, and concerts. The Paws and Claws Shine and Show will serve hot dogs and water. Rising country star Dylan Schneider and local band Homebrew will be on stage at Al Burns Field on Saturday at 7:30. Gates open at 6. The Smoky Valley Limited Dinner Train out of Abilene will host a Murder in the Chicago production, Love in the Ozarks, on Saturday. Seating for the performances is limited, so check ticket availability by calling the railroad ticket office in Abilene. The Rolling Hills Zoo at Salina will have a back-to-school blast on Saturday during regular zoo hours, 9 to 4. In addition to half-price admission for all, there'll be a touch-a-truck display. Then on Sunday, from 6 to 9, the zoo will sponsor a 5K and a fun run. Graber's Ace Hardware in McPherson will host a 100-year celebration from 8 to 6 on Saturday. Since 1926, four generations of the Graber family have owned and operated the downtown store. There'll be live demonstrations, food, and giveaways. Also in McPherson, the McPherson American Legion will host a back-to-school kids karaoke session from 5 to 7 on Saturday. All ages are welcome. Heartland Farm west of Great Bend will offer its Under the Stars cookout and stargazing event to view the Perseid meteor shower. It begins at 7 p.m. on Saturday. Special guest Professor Sherry Curtis Rogers from Dodge City Community College will present a program on the Perseids and the night sky. Bring your own lawn chair and telescope if you have one. The event is family friendly. Pre-registration is preferred. The True Tones will be at the Red Shed from 8 to 11 on Saturday in Hutchinson. They'll bring classic hits from the 60s and 70s. The Smoky Valley Arts and Folklife Center will host a workshop to make homemade Christmas and holiday decorations from 1 to 5 on Sunday. Pre-registration is required, and it's for those ages 15 and older. The Tri Rivers Fair final event is the Demolition Derby at the Salina Speedway on Sunday, beginning at 4. This has been Kim Fritzmeyer with your Central Kansas Report on KFRM, 550 AM, the voice of the Plains, wishing you a wonderful weekend.
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17: In various forms, in a variety of ways, telling the story of agriculture and USDA since, well, almost the dawn of commercial radio itself. I'm Rod Bain. Several radio spirits join us in a periodic look through 2026 at a century of USDA radio in this edition of Agriculture USA. 100 years of USDA radio would not be possible without the stations, networks, and podcasts, commercial, public, community, educational, ag-oriented, that air programming offered by the U.S. Department of Agriculture on a regular, in many cases, daily basis. Yet there is a unique connection between USDA radio and the niche known as farm radio, one that stretches the past century. Farm broadcaster Don Wick, historian for the National Association of Farm Broadcasting, shares this from a 1981 book authored by John C. Baker.
22: W.A. Wheeler worked at the USDA Department of Markets, it was called at the time, as early as 1916, and in 1920 was put in charge of reporting market news. In the very early days, started by working on delivering grain and livestock information by telegraph to more than 20 USDA offices.
17: Wheeler would experiment with the use of radio as an outlet for USDA market news and reports.
22: By 1921, May of that year, for over-the-air market reports on KDKA radio in Pittsburgh. 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
17: Baker's own connection with USDA and farm broadcasting was more than credible. Prior to becoming a USDA information officer in the 1950s and 60s, he was a broadcaster for both Purdue University's radio service and WSL in Chicago. He contributed to two popular agricultural radio programs of the 1940s and 50s. Programs heard by many, including a young Texas farm boy, Roddy Peoples.
23: The cut-ins from the USDA during the National Farm and Home Hour, because we heard that rather frequently. That was, I believe, on NBC, but there was another one on ABC also.
17: The National Farm and Home Hour and ABC's The American Farmer and other USDA radio features and news services became part of Roddy's career as a farm broadcaster. He passed earlier this year, but shared in a 2023 interview.
23: The tapes that were sent to me originated right there in D.C. in the U.S. Department of Agriculture, and they were Lane Beatty or Jack Towers, and they generally included a specialist with the department, perhaps a cut-in from someone else outside D.C. from time to time.
17: Access to the voices of USDA officials and experts via USDA radio reports was and remains a valuable commodity to those presenting the story of agriculture on their broadcast. That included the person considered the nation's most recognizable farm broadcaster, the late Orion Samuelson from a 2023 interview.
0: Stories out of Washington, out of USDA that I wouldn't get on my normal source of the wires that I had coming into my office. So yes, I depended on USDA a great deal for the services that they provided with the stories that I couldn't provide because of my location.
17: Vouching for the reach of USDA radio reports, as a listener and a broadcaster, Hall of Famer Max Armstrong.
23: I remember so vividly hearing some of those reports bringing the faraway places right into our area. I did listen also as a younger man to the big city stations, and I would hear reports out of KMOX in St. Louis, and I heard Orion as a younger man in grade school and junior high. I recall listening to him 300 miles south of Chicago. The USDA reports were a part of that.
17: Max was among many farm broadcasters who used both USDA radio tapes, later digital downloads, and in between, the broadcast news phone service in their reporting.
23: Certainly would use actualities from the phone service, especially when there were major government reports. We'd call the line, the 202 line, and we would pull that actuality and use it to supplement what we were doing on WGN Radio.
17: This has been Agriculture USA. I'm Rod Bain reporting for the U.S. Department of Agriculture in Washington, D.C.
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4: Now time for a market update on KFRM. I'm here with Tom Leffler with Leffler Commodities out of Augusta, Kansas. Tom, how's it going?
5: We are doing fine. Thank you for asking, Lexi. We've got a wheat market that's doing fine, too. We've got double-digit gains there, and we're playing on either side of unchanged with corn and soybeans. Now, we saw this morning at 8 o'clock, flash sale of our U.S. corn to Mexico, just a hair over 286,000 metric tons, and a flash sale of our soybeans to China, 238,000 metric tons. Now, in the wheat market today, we're finding strength. One of the things that's helping it is, back on Thursday when the drought monitor came out, it showed the hard red spring region in 58% of that area in a drought. Now, that is up 16% from the week before, and the week before was up 17%. And it's well above a year ago, that was 35%. One of the factors that's helping give some support to the wheat market. The other factor is, we went down yesterday and found support and bounced off of it. And also today, we're seeing U.S. anti-shay saying that the Ukrainian exports will be lower than what the USDA is looking at. USDA's got them at 14.5 million metric tons, while the anti-shay is putting it at 10.8. The ag minister in the Ukraine is putting it as low as 8.3, and they had it as high as 17.6. So all this is being positive for a wheat market, which had seen a pullback and was due to bounce once again. Now keep in mind, yesterday we saw September KC with a 16-session low, and September Chicago with a 19-session low. Now in the corn market, we're also seeing news out of the Ukraine being a little bit supportive as they're looking for exports to be cut from 14 million down to 9 million metric tons. And the France corn crop continues to deteriorate over there due to the heat and dry weather. They're looking at a cut down to 9 million metric tons. That's 35% versus down 35% versus a year ago, and the smallest crop they've seen since 1980. yesterday, December corn have a 17 session low. Now, in the soybeans, we're seeing more beans supposedly being bought by China. Yesterday, they're claiming 10 to 15 more cargoes, so we'll see if we see more flash sales come next week in China. We're also going to see on August the 12th, next Wednesday, they're going to have another auction of their imported soybeans, and they got 516,000 metric tons that they're putting up for auction. Now, speaking of next Wednesday, that is the WASDE report, and looking at some of the trade estimates out there, not really looking for anything spectacular to change. When you look at ending stocks, they're just looking for a little tweaking of the corn, soybeans, and wheat numbers from what they were in the last report. Now, as far as what's going on in production, yield, and harvested acres for the corn, they're looking for it all to come in just a little lower than what the last numbers were that came in. Now, as far as soybeans, looking for production and yield to be slightly lower, and I mean slightly, and harvested acres to be just a little bit more. Now, as far as wheat production, they're looking for most of those numbers to be very close to what we saw in the July report. So, not expecting a lot of any big changes out there, but keep in mind, this report also incorporates some of the data from FSA, so we could see some surprises show up maybe in the acreage number. Other than that, we've got the Pro Farmer Tour coming up. That's the 17th through the 20th of this month. And there's really nothing else going on there to really move our markets today. The wheat market's the only thing that's really been active. Now, looking at September Kansas City wheat, we're going to gain about 8 pennies this week. We're $1.94 higher than a year ago. September Chicago wheat's going to gain 3 pennies. We're $1.24 higher than a year ago. September corn, virtually unchanged for the week. We're 57 cents higher than a year ago. September beans will lose 11 cents. We're $1.86 above a year ago. Now, looking at the July 27 Kansas City wheat contract, we're pick up 11 cents. We're $1.66 above a year ago. December corn is going to be unchanged for the week. We're 57 cents above a year ago. We're also looking at the November soybeans. They're going to lose 10 cents this week. We're $1.84 higher than a year ago. July Chicago wheat for next year is going to gain 6 cents. We're $1.04 above a year ago. And December cotton will gain $2.21 this week. We're $17.57 better than what we were a year ago. Now, at the moment, we are looking at the September Kansas City wheat 16 and a quarter cents higher at 7.16, 3 pennies off the high of the day. December's up 15 cents at 7.32 and a half. And over in Chicago, September is 11 cents higher at 6.42 and a quarter. December up 10 and a quarter at 6.60 and three quarters, with September Minneapolis 13 cents higher at 6.84. In the corn market, September corn a penny and three quarters higher at 4.40 and three quarters. We're about 4 cents off the high of the day. December up a penny and three quarters at 4.63 and three quarters. September soybeans up one tick at 11.60 and a quarter at 7 cents off the high of the day. November up one tick at 11.78. That is 7 cents off the high of the day. December soybean meal down $2.80 at 3.13.80, with December bean oil 57 points higher at 67.94. In the cotton market, December's up 85 cents at 84.01. Well, the cattle market is not going to surprise us today. It's having another one of those crazy trading sessions. And let's just go back and look. On Wednesday, we saw October, December live cattle, September feeder cattle with 17 session highs. October feeders 11 session high. Yesterday, they jerked the rug out from underneath of us as we saw the October and December fats with 6 session lows. October feeders a 5 session low. September feeders a 2 session low. We started the day off with triple-digit upside, and then it started to falter, and we saw everything trading negative. But since then, we've brought the feeder cattle back positive, not on their highs anymore, but we're still holding the live cattle on the negative side. Now, speaking of live cattle, we're looking out in the feed yards at 235 has been the trade in Kansas. We are seeing a very good movement of cattle. Just almost 78,000 has been reported in the five area feed yards, but Kansas has been at 235, which is 220 higher than what we saw last week. But when you get into the north country, we're looking at Nebraska, Iowa, Minnesota, seeing trades up there between 235 to as high as 235. 3,850, and Nebraska's moved almost 38,000 head. Iowa, Minnesota's moved 32,500 head. Oh, box beef, 36 cents higher on choice, $1.35 higher on selects, on a total movement of only 31 loads. Now, other than that, there's no other big news out in the cattle market. Options expired today in August live cattle. Next Monday after the close, or it's called next Monday. It's first notice day for August live cattle, but they're not really delivered till Tuesday, so you have Tuesday still to get out of those positions. Now, at the moment, we're looking at the October live cattle for the week, going to lose $3, but we're $8.12 lower than a year ago. September feeders are going to lose 25 cents. We're $6.12 lower than a year ago. And October hogs will lose $2.75 this week. We're $8.82 lower than a year ago. As I said, live cattle are still trading negative. We are down 92 cents in August at $2.30.30. We're looking at October down $1.10 at $2.23.82. December down $1.52 at $2.22.85. And February $1.35 lower, $2.23.20 to $2.32. We're looking at all those contracts much closer to their lows of the session than to their highs of the session. Feeder cattle, they've got back positive, but they're still well below the highs. We're up $1.90 in August feeder cattle at $3.49.95. September $1.62 higher, $3.43.20. October 87 cents higher, $3.32.82. And November 12 cents higher, $3.24.47. Feeder cattle have been bull spreading all day long, even when they were on the negative side. August lean hogs are 2 cents lower at $95.47. October 37 higher at $82.10. December 22 cents higher at $73.45. Well, the equity markets did not get good news today, but they are back on the positive side as we speak. The non-farm payroll for July came in a negative 23,000 jobs. They was looking for 83,000 on the positive side. They saw the June number revised to 20,000. That's down from 57,000. And the May number revised to 63,000. That was down from 129,000. Now, the three-month August average looks like only 20,000 on the positive side. So it was a negative report for the economy, but some pressure on the equity markets, which have managed to come back. We are looking at a stock market that did see a three-session low. We're 94 points higher now at 53,980. The September S&P also saw a two-session high today after trading mix, and we are up 33 points at 7,768. September NASDAQ is 257 points higher at 29,745. Our dollar index made a new low today. It dipped down the lowest we've been since the 17th of June. We're currently down 37 cents at 99.43. Energy markets mostly higher today, but they have been on both sides of unchanged. September crude, 70 cents higher at $77.99. September heating oil is 3 cents higher at $3.91. September RBOB is up 5 cents at $2.99. And September natural gas is 3.5 cents higher at $2.67. Over in the metal markets, we are higher in December gold by $96 at $4,396. In September, silver's $1.87 higher at $63.47. For commodity trading or ag marketing, contact Loeffler Commodities on the phone or on the web by using 866-GO-TO-TOM.
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0: This is Steve Knopfsinger, and it's time for a look at your ag news on this Friday, August 7th. The U.S. Department of Agriculture is reminding farmers that deadlines to purchase or make changes to crop insurance coverage for fall planted crops are approaching. The next major sales closing dates are September 1st and September 30th, although deadlines vary by crop and location. Producers are encouraged to contact their crop insurance agent soon to review coverage options for the 2027 crop year. Federal crop insurance remains a key part of the farm safety net, helping producers manage weather and revenue risk. USDA says farmers can choose from several coverage options, including yield protection, revenue protection, and area risk plans. Whole Farm Revenue Protection and the Micro Farm Program also remain available for diversified and small-scale operations. Producers can find sales closing dates and other important deadlines through the USDA's Risk Management Agency online tools or by working with their local crop insurance agent. U.S. wheat, rice, and sorghum organizations joined the USDA and World Food Program officials in New Orleans to celebrate the latest Food for Peace shipment headed to East Africa. The U.S. flag Liberty Grace was loaded with more than 28,000 metric tons of Louisiana rice before traveling to Houston to take on nearly 20,000 metric tons of U.S. hard red winter wheat. The shipment is expected to help feed more than 1 million people in Kenya for a year. USDA Deputy Undersecretary Michelle Beckering stated, "This massive shipment showcases the strength of our historic partnership with U.S. commodity groups, our merchant marine workforce, and the World Food Program." The event also marked the USDA's new role overseeing the Food for Peace program, which has long relied on American-grown commodities to provide international food assistance. County fairs provide wholesome fun for the whole family, even the youngest 4-H members who may not be ready for a bucket calf. They can stir up a sweet treat. In Nebraska, some counties have contests where kids make ice cream in a can. 7-year-old Harper was trying it for the first time and needed just a little help.
1: My first time, but Grace is my partner, so, and she's done this before, so I have her, so she can help me.
2: How much did she say she was going to put in?
3: A pound.
2: A pound of vanilla.
3: Yes.
2: I don't even know what a pound of vanilla would be.
3: I don't know.
0: The ice cream roll has been a county fair tradition for years, but organizers say the contest is about much more than dessert. Young members read recipes, measure ingredients, practice food safety, and answer questions from judges, all while building confidence in the kitchen. Cammie Wells of Nebraska Extension says, just like livestock projects, the learning often happens without kids even realizing it.
4: And kids don't realize that. They just think it's fun to make ice cream, and that's okay too. But we know that we're teaching them important things that they'll use throughout their life.
0: Kids learn about dairy as they learn how different milk fat levels affect the recipe, depending on whether they use whole milk or heavy cream, plus science as the mixture freezes into a tasty treat. Kansas State University will host its Western Kansas Research Extension Center's Field Days from August 25th through 27th in Garden City, Hays, and Tribune. The events will give producers, crop advisors, and agricultural professionals an opportunity to learn about current research and production practices. K-State's research stations in western Kansas have supported agricultural innovation for more than a century. The facilities in Hays, Garden City, and Tribune focus on addressing challenges related to regional soils, climate conditions, and water management. Field Day participants will hear about both long-term and emerging agricultural research projects. Topics include tillage practices, weed management, crop production, irrigation strategies, and other studies aimed at improving farm productivity and sustainability. Researchers are also evaluating cotton production methods in southwest Kansas, including variety performance and irrigation management. Additional studies are examining the potential benefits of biostimulants in dryland grain sorghum production. The field days will feature presentations on weed control, water and nutrient management, forage and livestock production, crop protection, soil health, and precision agriculture technologies. Attendees will have the opportunity to review research findings and discuss management practices with K-State specialists. Advanced registration is encouraged to assist with event planning. Complete schedules, registration details, and additional information are available at wkrec.org/events. Youth livestock exhibitors can now register for the Kansas Junior Livestock Show, which will take place October 2nd through 4th at the Kansas State Fairgrounds in Hutchinson, Kansas. Organizers encourage participants to complete their online entries as early as possible. Entries must be submitted through www.kjls.net by midnight on August 15th to qualify for regular entry fees. Late entries will be accepted through August 31st, but will be charged at twice the standard rate. The event website includes important information on entry requirements, schedules, scholarship opportunities, and the lead contests. Scholarship applications must also be submitted by August 15th. Organizers have announced several schedule updates for this year's event and recommend that exhibitors review the revised details before attending. The website remains the primary source for event announcements and deadlines. The Kansas Livestock Foundation Club Calf Sale will be held October 3rd alongside the Kansas Junior Livestock Show. The sale supports youth agricultural programs while providing marketing opportunities for consigners and buyers. Consignments for the club calf sale are due by September 11th. Proceeds from the sale help youth in agriculture scholarships awarded through the Kansas Livestock Foundation, supporting educational and leadership opportunities for young people in agriculture. For more information about the KLF Club Calf Sale, contact Stephen Russell at 785-273-5115. Additional event details, registration information, schedules, and scholarship applications are available at www.kjls.net. And that's been a look at your Ag News on this Friday, August 7th.
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6: Now time for the regional weather summary on KFRM. There will be a few chances for showers and storms over the region into far eastern Kansas. The highest chances for precipitation will be over far eastern Nebraska late Saturday through Sunday morning. Another round of showers and storms will be possible into northern Nebraska on Sunday night. Further south across the plains from Kansas to Oklahoma, oppressive heat continues to be an issue. Another run of highs well into the 90s to lower 100s pick back up through the weekend to remain in place through early next week. Another cold front may bring temperatures down once again in Nebraska by the middle of next week. Rain and storm chances may also pick up during the later half of next week. And that's been the regional weather summary on KFRM.
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8: It's Trish Swoboda with KFRM, and it's time to take a look at your Kansas news today in your afternoon Kansas Journal entry. Senator Jerry Moran is urging lawmakers to work through disagreements and advance a new farm bill as the Senate Agriculture Committee considers the legislation. During an interview on RFD-TV, Senator Moran said disputes over changes to the Supplemental Nutrition Assistance Program, or SNAP, should not prevent the broader bill from moving forward. The proposal would hold states with high SNAP payment error rates responsible for some administrative costs, with the consequences delayed.
9: What's lacking is this apparent agreement on a one-year delay on the administrative costs that are being assessed to states who have high error rates in management of the food stamp program, of SNAP. And a one-year delay is actually a two-year delay because the consequences don't occur for a year after that.
8: Senator Moran also supports making permanent the transfer of the Food for Peace program from the State Department to the U.S. Department of Agriculture. The program provides American agricultural commodities to people facing hunger around the world while creating markets for U.S. farmers.
9: As we finished important things in reconciliation, particularly the safety net, it left a lot of important things undone, and this is one of them. Access to credit, lines of credit for farmers, providing certainty.
8: The Farm Bill also includes changes to agricultural credit programs and loan limits. Senator Moran said better access to credit is important as farmers face low commodity prices, high input costs, and recent drought conditions in Kansas. The committee is expected to consider numerous amendments before advancing the legislation. A new Kansas law requires more regulation of medication reimbursement for pharmacies. Before, pharmacy benefit managers were inconsistent with the amount they'd pay a pharmacy for dispensing and buying medications. Now, the law requires regular audits and keeping of pharmacy records. Pharmacist Will Anderson from Orchards Drug in Lawrence anticipates a positive impact.
10: And then it also outlaws several practices that PBMs and insurance companies are using to raise the cost drastically behind the scenes where no one can really see what's going on.
8: Kansas is the 23rd state to pass pharmacy benefit manager reform legislation since last year. Three constitutional amendments, heavily supported by Republican leaders in Missouri and Kansas, went down in flames on Tuesday. KCUR's Sam Zeff reports.
11: Proposed amendments in Missouri that would have made it harder for citizens to change the state constitution and eliminated the income tax, both lost in every single county. In Kansas, the constitutional amendment to elect state Supreme Court justices lost 60-40. Park University political scientist Matt Harris says it's hard to predict what those results mean for Democratic candidates come November.
12: Voters might say we like these sort of more liberal policies, but we will still vote for Republican politicians.
11: Still, Harris says 2026 could be a wave election for Democrats in Missouri and Kansas. For KCUR 89.3, I'm Sam Zeff.
8: Kansas has received federal approval to test a new way of measuring student progress and school performance. The Kansas State Department of Education will begin the five-year pilot during the 2026-2027 school year with six school districts: Kansas City, Olathe, Geary County, Dodge City, Great Bend, and Humboldt. The new Kansas Through-Year Curriculum Directed Assessment will use shorter tests each quarter instead of relying only on one large test at the end of the school year. The tests will match what students are learning in class. Schools will receive test results within 72 hours, giving teachers more time to identify areas where students need help and adjust lessons during the school year. Kansas City and Olathe will use the new system instead of the current state assessment in participating grades and subjects. The other four districts will use both systems during the first year. Kansas is one of only seven states approved for the federal assessment pilot program since it began in 2018. Rural Kansas is filled with historic but underused buildings. The Office of Rural Prosperity created the Downtown Revive and Thrive program to bolster economic opportunities for communities. They recently awarded $750,000 to nine towns. The town of Cimarron in southwest Kansas won almost $100,000 to revive a classic soda shop and pharmacy. It will become a space where entrepreneurs can launch their businesses in town. Tony Coast is leading the project. He says reviving this century-old building will hopefully keep young people in the area by giving them a place to work and create.
13: There's just tons of interest around entrepreneurship, and of course this is like the perfect entrepreneurship space because it was forever a shop.
8: Other towns across Kansas are using the grants for art studios and shared kitchen spaces to build community. And that's your news out of Kansas and today's afternoon Kansas Journal entry. For more news from the KFRM listening area, visit KFRM.com. For your KFRM News, the voice of the Plains, I'm Trish Swoboda.
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15: I'm being there so that I can be present with her in her issues, and she can be present in mine.
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15: And then sensitive responsiveness. 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
16: More wisdom at familyminute.org.

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1: 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September corn up 1 3/4 at 440 3/4. December up 1.5 at 463 1/2. And March up 1.5 at 479. September Kansas City wheat up 17 1/4 at 617. December up 15 3/4 at 733 1/4. And March up 15 at 745 1/2. September Chicago wheat up 11 1/2 at 642 3/4. December up 10 3/4 at 661 1/4. And March up 10 at 677 1/4. August soybeans up 2 at 1159 1/4. September up half at 1160 1/2. And November up half at 1178. August soybean meal down 230 at 308.40. September down at 260 at 309. And October down 260 at 309.70. August soybean oil up 60 at 68.30. September up 63 at 68.37. And October up 58 at 68.12. In the livestock futures, August live cattle down 20 at 231.10. October down 10 at 224.82. And December down 57 at 223.80. August feeder cattle up 365 at 351.70. September up 355 at 345.12. And October up 280 at 334.75. August lean hogs up 2 at 95.52. October up 50 at 82.22. And December up 35 at 73.60. In the oil futures, West Texas crude up 63 cents at 77.92, gasoline up 4 cents at 2.98, and heating oil up 2 cents at 3.90. And that's been the market update on KFRM.
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3: Hi, once again, everyone. John Avey with this Southwest Kansas update. Folks, checking first with the National Weather Service and also the Coco Ross precip report from Wednesday. Dighton reporting 98 hundredths, 8.5 northwest of Satana, 88 hundredths, 1.5 southeast of Greensburg, 82 hundredths. Sublette, 80 hundredths in precip, 1.5 southwest of Hanston, 66 hundredths. Jetmore, 64 hundredths. Kinsley, 60 hundredths. 12.5 northwest of Meade, 58 hundredths. 6 northeast of Kendall, 57 hundredths. 8 south of Scott City,

0: Wilmore 3700s, 9 south of Ashland 3500s, 4 west of Lewis 3400s, also 13 northeast of Ulysses 3400s and Precip, and 10 northeast of Scott City 3200s, 6.5 northwest of Coldwater 2900s, 2 north of Garden 2800s, 11.5 southeast of Ness, 1/4 inch, and 7 southwest of Protection 2400s and Precip. Now the National Weather Service out of Dodge talking about a high near 98 today, tomorrow 99, and then Sunday, along with breezy conditions, that high could reach 102. Monday, also 101 in that forecast at this time. Will County Fair still in operation in southwest Kansas. According to our schedule, of course, Morton County Fair finishing up on Monday. And, of course, tonight and tomorrow night, the KPRA Rodeo in Elkhart and the Seward County Five-State Fair underway. And tonight is the demolition duty, a derby, and tomorrow night, the big concert in the grandstand. And, of course, the annual Bazine Picnic and that big car show that they have every year goes on tomorrow. And also in Dodge City, at Dodge City Raceway Park, well, it's the Jerry Soderberg, a very respected sprint car racer in Dodge City, his memorial race going on. And good friend Alan Salmons with the Antique Sprint Car Racing Association says they will be there also. And also just a quick reminder from the Garden City Sports Information Department, officially introducing Jamie Fisher as the next head coach of the Bronkbuster women's basketball program. Coach Fisher entering his 19th season in college coaching and his 12th season as a head coach. He owns a career record, 194 wins, 128 losses, and three different NJCAA programs to the national tournament. Most recently served as coach at Florida Southwestern State College. Folks, that's a report from Southwest Kansas. John Eby with your update.
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2: 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The image of Roman soldiers casting lots for Jesus' clothing should be enough to turn Christians away from gambling and its many evils. The Bible doesn't call gambling a sin, but it does warn us about wanting easy money. 1 Timothy 6:9 reads, "But those who desire to be rich fall into temptation, into many senseless and harmful desires." We only see lottery winners, never the father who lost his paycheck on lottery tickets. 1 Corinthians 10:31 tells us, "So whether you eat or drink or whatever you do, do all to the glory of God." You can't make the case that gambling honors God. 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
3: Now time for the regional weather summary on KFRM. There will be a few chances for showers and storms over the region into far eastern Kansas. The highest chances for precipitation will be over far eastern Nebraska late Saturday through Sunday morning. Another round of showers and storms will be possible into northern Nebraska on Sunday night. Further south across the plains from Kansas to Oklahoma, oppressive heat continues to be an issue. Another run of highs well into the 90s to lower 100s pick back up through the weekend to remain in place through early next week. Another cold front may bring temperatures down once again in Nebraska by the middle of next week. Rain and storm chances may also pick up during the later half of next week. And that's been the regional weather summary on KFRM.
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4: 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Older bred cows are up to $29.75, packer cows are up to $1.80, and packer bulls are up to $2.24. Calves and yearlings were steady to slightly stronger, with 6-weight calves very strong. Cows and bulls were steady. Not much premium in a weaned calf, but a true yearling grazer had a lot of friends. 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We will get a rep out to you. Also, we are just a few weeks away from the shots that a calf has really starting to matter. Call the office for more information. If your cattle marketing needs, call the Beaver County Stockyards at 580-625-3051. And serving the High Plains since 1931, the Beaver County Stockyards, where a handshake is still a contract.
5: This is Seth Hay with Woodrow Livestock Auction, bringing you the market report for Thursday, August the 6th. On Thursday, we sold 1,149 head compared to 1,630 head last week and 755 head a year ago, bringing the grand total to 1,504 head for the week. Compared to last week, they called steers across the board 5 to 10 higher. Really a steer-heavy market yesterday, just kind of how it played out, but had a good run of some nice yearling steers and had a few heifers as well, but the market was really strong overall. Getting in here on your lighter weight steers, 370-pound steers brought from 467.5 to 555. 465-pound steers brought 482.5. 530-pound steers, 430 to 440. 565-pound steers brought from 432.5 to 437. 6-1/4 weight steers brought from 316 to $4. 690-pound steers brought from 367 to 383. 710-pound steers brought from 338.5 to 359. 875-pound steers brought from 330 to 342.5. 985-pound steers brought from 308 to 323.5. And then had 60,065-pound steers bring 297.5. Heifer market was really good as well. Had some 320-pound heifers bring 535. 370-pound heifers bring from 495 to 522.5. 430-pound heifers brought from $4 to $452.50. 475-pound heifers brought from $395 to $454. 5 1/4 weight heifers, $378 to $387.5. Then had some 6 1/4 weight heifers bring from $342.5 to $373. Had 17 really nice black heifers weigh 755, bring $330.5. And then had some 815-pound heifers bring from $311.75 to $315, and some 17 of these big 1,000-pound Charley Cross heifers weigh 1,004, bring $270. All in all, the market was really good. Huge thank you to all of our phenomenal customers, buyers, and staff for continuing to support us each and every week. If there's anything we can ever do for you, please feel free to give me a call anytime. Seth Hale, 940-256-0741. That's Seth Hale, 940-256-0741. Hey, thank you all, and y'all have a great weekend.
6: 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Many more consignments on the books. 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Consignments can be viewed in person on Friday, August 7th at the barn or on the Fairview Livestock Commission Company Facebook page. Call 580-227-3797 for more information. 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
8: 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September corn up 3/4 at 439 and 3/4. December up 3/4 at 462 and 3/4, and March up 1 at 478 and a half. September Kansas City wheat up 15 at 714 and 3/4, December up 13 and a half at 731, and March up 13 and a quarter at 743 and 3/4. September Chicago wheat up 9 and a quarter at 640 and a half, December up 8 and 3/4 at 659 and a quarter, and March up 8 at 675 and a quarter. August soybeans up 1.5 at 1158 and 3/4. September unchanged at 1160. And November down 3/4 at 1177. August soybean meal down 330 at 307.40. September down 290 at 308.70. And October down 3 at 309.30. August soybean oil up 59 at 68.29, September up 56 at 68.30, and October up 56 at 68.10. In the livestock futures, August live cattle up 47 at 231.70, October up 35 at 225.27, and December down 22 at 242.15. August feeder cattle up 360 at 351.65, September up 365 at 345.22, and October up 297 at 334.92. August lean hogs unchanged at 95.50, October up 50 at 82.22, and December up 35 at 73.57. In the oil futures, West Texas crude up 79 cents at 78.08, gasoline up 3 cents at 2.97, and heating oil up 2 cents at 3.90. And that's been the market update on KFRM.
12: Mitch Anthony here with today's Daily Dose. How often have we turned a molehill into a mountain by overreacting? Someone criticizes our work, points out an error, or wrongly accuses us. At that very moment, we choose a course of reaction that will result in either hurt feelings, deepened misunderstanding, and soured relationships, or clearing the air, improved communication, and a deeper level of trust. And it all hinges on our reaction. The common response is to stand to our defense and vent our feelings. After all, we have a right to be angry, don't we? Yet, how often has the exercise of that right to be angry brought us embarrassment and regret? We look back at our overreaction and blush. What we need to learn is the rare reaction. Our accuser comes looking for a fight, but doesn't get one. They want a tug of war, but they're the only one holding the rope. We say calmly, "Let me look into it," or "Let me think about it and get back to you," giving both ourself and our critic time to diffuse. Learn to catch your critics by surprise with the rare reaction. Mitch Anthony reminding you once again that life is whatever you make it. 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
8: Now time for a look at the weather for this Friday, August 7th. In Nebraska tonight, slight chance for showers and storms with lows in the mid-60s. On Saturday, mix of clouds and sun with highs in the upper 90s to around 100. In Oklahoma tonight, clear to partly cloudy with lows in the upper 60s to around 70. And on Saturday, sunny and hot with highs in the upper 90s to lower 100s, southerly winds up to 20 miles per hour. In Kansas tonight, clear to partly cloudy with lows in the mid-60s to around 70, slight chance for a shower or storm in the far east. And on Saturday, partly to mostly sunny skies with a slight chance for a storm late in the north, highs in the mid-90s to around 100 across the state. And that's been a look at the weather on KFRM.
0: Hello everyone, I'm Cindy Young with Brownfield and this is my two cents. People are often surprised when they ask what kind of music I like. They're usually expecting one answer, country maybe. The truth is my playlists are all over the place. One minute it's the Turnpike Troubadours, next it's Alison Krauss. Somewhere in between there will probably be some Toby Keith, Blackberry Smoke, John Prine, a little 90s country, a little classic rock, Eric Church, some bluegrass, red dirt, and whatever they're calling folk or Americana these days. I don't spend much time worrying about genres. Good music is good music. The songs that stay with me aren't the ones that fit neatly into a category. Some remind me of driving back roads with the windows down. Others take me to county fairs, church pews, hayfields, bonfires, or quiet evenings at home. Amazing how a three-minute song can carry decades of memories. Maybe that's why my musical tastes wander so much. Life does not fit into one category, and neither does the soundtrack that goes with it. Some days call for a fiddle. Others need a dobro, a steel guitar, or four-part gospel harmony. Sometimes I want a song that makes me laugh. Another time I want a song that makes me cry, or one that reminds me where I've been or where I need to go. My playlist may not make much sense to anyone else, but to me, it sounds a lot like home. I'm Cindy Young with Brownfield. That's my two cents.
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8: Now time for a market update on KFRM. I'm here with Donna Hughes with StoneX from Abilene, Texas. Donna, how's it going?
17: Going good today. We have the last session of the week ending, and I think traders are going to be grateful for the break as we get into the weekend. Livestock contracts saw a wide range of trade. We did work back from the session lows. With the grain markets, we still hovering around those support levels, waiting on that WASD report to come out on Wednesday. We did see some sizable flash sales today with corn going to Mexico and soybeans to China. Thoughts on that corn sale deal is gives us, credence to the expansion of the domestic livestock expansion that is currently experienced down there with the border closing. It'll be interesting to see how that develops as the border reopens later this month. But cattle contracts did see a negative close to the week. We did see cash trade pick up with reports of 235 live and 370 dressed in the north. There was an unfounded rumor on Thursday of a possible plant closing, and this keeps traders on edge when we hear these kind of rumors circulating. That and the reopening of the U.S.-Mexico border in just a few weeks. We were actually mixed on the close, with August closing up 47 points at 231.70, October 225.27 up 35, December 224.15 down 22, February closed down 7 points at 224.50, and we continue to remain below all major moving averages in the October live cattle contract, with the next support coming in at 222.60. And feeders saw a positive close for the week as we saw some profit taking off of those lows that were posted throughout the week. We did have modestly higher corn values, and that did limit some of that upside. September feeders, we have support at 338.10, with the resistance coming in at 345.80. August closed at 351.65, up 360. September closed just under resistance at 345.22. That was up 365. October 334.92, up 297. November up 227 to 326.62. The CME feeder cattle index is last reported at 352.93. That was up $4.28 as of August 5th. Today's estimated cattle slaughter is 95,000 head, with the week's total at 508,000. And we saw gains on the morning box beef wire. Choice reported at 364.22. That was up 36 cents, with select up $1.35 at 351.13. That brings the choice select spread to 1309, with the load count reported at 31. Hog contracts worked back from session lows, closing modestly higher for the day. The October and December contract had taken out last week's lows on Thursday, with contracts trying to work back higher today. Managed money holds a rare net short position, with more shorts possible in, as we go down the road, given the technical chart breakdown we've experienced this week. Product markets continue to erode. We did get a bump up this morning with the cutout up $2.19 at 101.45. Slaughter came in today at 395,000 head, and on the week we are at 2,257,000. And on our settlements, October hogs closed up 50 points at 82.22. That was just above resistance. December 73.57, up 35. February 77.12, gaining 15 points on the day there. Corn contracts continued to hold support, posting a narrow range of trade throughout the session. War headlines and weather will be monitored as traders also position for Wednesday's WASDE report release. Support in the December corn contract comes in at 458, with initial resistance at 468.5. September was unchanged on the close at 439. December also unchanged at 462. March up a quarter of a cent at 477.75. May closed at 486.75. That was up a quarter of a cent. Wheat contracts worked to reverse Thursday's losses as traders focus more today on Black Sea disruptions, shrugging off thoughts of lackluster export sales. We do have a new Reuters survey out in regard to the WASDE data next week, and that would put wheat production down 11 million bushels from July if realized, with winter wheat production down 9 million bushels if realized. We had September Kansas City wheat up 14 and a quarter cents at 714 on the close. December up 13 at 730 and a half. March 743 up 12 and a half. May closed up 11 and three quarters at 748 and a quarter. Resistance in the December contract comes in at 747 and a half. And over in the Chicago contracts, we saw September up 8.5 cents at 639 and three quarters, December 658 and a quarter up 7 and three quarters, March up 7.5 at 674 and three quarters, and May closed the session at 682 and a half. That was up 6.5 cents. Soybean contracts, they were heading into the weekend break slightly lower on the day. Thoughts of beneficial rains and cooler weather weighed against hope for more Chinese purchases. Demand for biofuel is getting attention as well, as this is thought of as a key long-term market for producers and ag companies in general. August soybeans closed down 0.75 cents at 11.56 and a half. September was down a penny at 11.59. November 11.76 and a quarter, down a penny and a half. January closed at 11.91 and a quarter. That was down a penny and a half. And traders will want to see market supported going into the WASD. We have support in the November coming in at 11.70. That was followed up with the 11.75 on the top side from there. In outside markets, crude oil values saw some support to end the week as talks continue between Iran and Oman to partially reopen the Strait of Hormuz. And in indices, bad news is good news, with employment data providing support. This as Fed rate hike fears eased. Positive corporate earnings also provided support in today's session. And traders will monitor activity over the weekend with weather and war details. And we will be back at it on Sunday evening for the opening.
8: Well, thanks for the update, Donna. And if they have questions, how can they reach you there at StoneX?
17: Give me a call at 214-613-1688. You can look me up on LinkedIn or Twitter.
8: Well, thanks so much and have a great weekend.
17: Thank you. You too.
8: That's been Donna Hughes with StoneX from Abilene, Texas, with your market update.
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21: 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Sam Heinen is joining us. He is from Everest, Kansas. He also was a participant in this year's Emerging Leaders Academy. And Sam, first off, what is the Emerging Leaders Academy?
22: The Emerging Leaders Academy is a program designed to teach young people that are just kind of curious about what a soybean does, where it goes, what you can do with it. Just teaches you everything you can do and with a soybean and what brings the farmer the money back.
21: You have plenty of conversations with people in the industry. Why was that so valuable?
22: For me as a farmer, it was extremely valuable to see where my bean can go and how many hundreds of different things you can do with that bean.
21: So what did you learn about where your soybeans go?
22: Probably the biggest thing I learned about was the crush plants for biodiesel. What they do with it there, and also like Frito-Lay in Topeka, it was neat to see our soybeans impacted in there too.
21: Sam, how did relationships and opportunities to learn from other farmers impact you?
22: It's kind of changed the way I think. I've met a lot of new people, made quite a few new friends from the deal. If I wouldn't have learned a single thing about a soybean, I made a lot of new connections. My name is out there now, and just learning how other farmers and producers and people in the soybean industry will make me do some things different on my farm personally.
21: And what was valuable from conversations that you had on research and production?
22: It's neat to see all the different varieties and everything coming together. And within the next 10 years, the soybean itself, I think, is going to change so much. There's going to be so many different uses, even that aren't being used right now or aren't super common.
21: Why was it valuable to see how your checkoff and association are invested? And was there anything that surprised you?
22: I mean, it was all kind of surprising, really, because I didn't know a whole lot about it. So it was a learning experience. But it makes me, as a farmer who takes the soybeans to the elevator and has to look at that scale ticket and say, hey, you know, I didn't get this much money from it because it went to the soybean checkoff. It made me confident that my dollars that I'm participating in that are going somewhere where I think they're making me return on my investment.
21: So for those who might be interested, why should people apply to the ELA?
22: It informs you in business, and it shows you what your beans do, and it gives you an opportunity to travel, meet new people, and it was just a lot of fun.
21: And people right now can apply for the next Emerging Leaders Academy, and that, of course, is KansasSoybeans.org. That is Sam Heinen, who is joining us from Everest. He recently was a part of the Emerging Leader Academy, as he joins us on the Kansas Soybean Update. It's brought to you by the Kansas Soybean Commission. 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For Kansas Soybeans, I'm Greg Akagi.
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3: I'm sure most of you have taken a foreign language of some sort. How many of you have taken French by applause? Couple? Cool. How about German? 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Cool. Greek? Couple. Okay, cool. Spanish. As I tour around Minnesota, 95% of the people I poll take Spanish, obviously because we live so close to Canada. Canada es un mucho grande fiesta.
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24: Farmers and ranchers are continuing to struggle. A Farm Bureau study shows row crop losses at $31 billion for crop year 26, even more in 27. Faith Parham is a Farm Bureau economist.
25: For specialty crops, it's harder to get a national number, but we know they're facing some of those same issues our row crop farmers are and continuing to lose money per acre.
24: And she says despite recent federal help to bolster the rural economy, more help is needed.
25: We're very thankful for all of the work Congress did in H.R. 1 that increased funding to a lot of our very vital farm safety net programs, but we all know that there has been great global disruptions across the farm economy that have made those losses even worse.
24: For more information, visit the Farm Bureau Intel page at FB.org and listen again here for more from the Voice of Agriculture, Kansas Farm Bureau.
26: The Deputy Secretary at the USDA says the agency is moving full speed ahead on its One Farmer, One File initiative. Hello, I'm Kellen Havikin with the latest agribusiness news on Brownfield. 100 years ago, the founders of Pioneer revolutionized farming with the commercialization of hybrid seed corn. See how it all started at pioneer.com/100. Stephen Vaden tells Brownfield.
27: We're seeking to drag this department into the 21st century and update our computer systems so that farmers can do more business with USDA without having to leave their farms, just like they do with every other commercial entity with which they have a relationship.
26: He says the modernization effort is a priority at all the department's agencies.
27: I have provided to the Congress an example through a beta program of what farmers will soon be dealing with in terms of the technology interface and how they'll be able to do many of the things that require in-person visits from their home computer.
26: The Nebraska Public Service Commission is investigating an Ohio-based grain dealer for allegedly not making payments to a producer. The agency received a complaint from a Nebraska farmer who said that the Andersons, Inc., did not pay for a portion of 17 grain deliveries. PSC says the Andersons, Inc. violated Nebraska law by failing to maintain accurate, complete, or current records and by failing to make payments related to the 17 loads and are at risk of losing their license. The policy organizer with the Illinois Stewardship Alliance says the ongoing nationwide cyclospora outbreak is another example of consolidation being a detriment to agriculture. Ed Dobrik says producers and consumers suffer when the food supply chain is constricted.
28: 54% of fresh salad comes from four companies. You start to see oligarchic tactics, price fixing, gouging, manipulation of the markets, those types of things. We've seen this show up with this recall in iceberg lettuce.
26: Northern Indiana farmer Greg Gunthrop, whose farm-to-table operation is known across the country, says consolidation is also eroding consumer trust.
0: When Taylor Farms recall touches Taco Bell and touches Chipotle and Whole Foods, I think it's clear that a large portion of it now comes out of the advertising departments of Big Ag.
26: A Northeast Iowa farm sale recently topped $18,000 per acre. Base Camp County real estate land specialist Randy Thompson says the market's gaining strength.
4: The right piece in the right area, there's still a lot of strong bidding and buyers that demand that high-quality CSR2 ground.
26: The USDA is reporting a couple of new U.S. export sales to two key trading partners, China.

0: bought almost 240,000 tons of U.S. soybeans, all for next marketing year. Mexico purchased nearly 290,000 tons of U.S. corn, mostly for delivery the marketing year after that. I'm Kellen Havikin for Brownfield.
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3: This is Steve Knopfinger reporting for KFRM on FSA Farm Chat, and today I'm talking with David Shim. He is the State Executive Director for FSA Offices. Today he's going to give us some updates on some of the farm programs out there for livestock and crop producers, and he's going to tell us about some deadlines coming up. David, I understand there's some upcoming deadlines that you want to discuss today.
4: Absolutely, Steve. Again, I know for parts of our state here, we've already got fall harvest kind of started underway for them. You know, with this high temperatures and heat, it sure moved stuff along pretty fast there on that front. But, you know, we've got a few deadlines here. I wanted to remind producers, make sure as we start to get a little bit back into a busier season for some as fall harvest starts up. Deadline's coming up here at the end of the month. You know, for a few producers affecting there is a short window time frame here until August 12th for applications to SDRP, or the Supplemental Disaster Relief Program. Again, I think most of our producers have gotten signed up and got that taken care of. But the one I kind of want to bounce on a little bit more, Steve, is that base acre allocation there coming up here on August 31st at the end of the month there. And again, you know, for those producers out there not aware, Congress approved that $30 million base acre update for producers across the nation there. And so letters were sent out, either emails or a physical postcard. If you didn't get one of those and you might think you might be eligible for a base acre update, get into the local county office and they will be able to look up your information. But everybody should have received an email, like I said, notification, saying whether they want to opt out of those additional base acres that they may be eligible for. And again, for producers there, that was that 2019 through 2023 years when we looked at the planted acres they had during that time frame to evaluate whether or not they would be available to update their base acres on those fields there for those landowners there. So again, email should be received. And for most of our producers, I think they're sure going to want to opt in to that base acre update there. So probably maybe not necessarily a lot of action they need to take there, unless they're perhaps in a situation of a subsequent crop or following another crop or a double crop situation. They may have to choose what crop that those base acres get allocated to, whether it could be milo or grain sorghum or corn or whatever it may be. So just that August 31st date, just a reminder for producers.
3: And I understand you wanted to visit about the McCarty Dairy?
4: Yeah, absolutely. So my executive leadership team with my district directors from across the state, we had the opportunity to go out to the McCarty Dairy out there at Selden, Kansas, in northwest Kansas here this week, Steve. Very interesting to visit the dairy, see what a obviously first-class operation, dairy operation there, you know, milking, from my understanding, at least almost 10,000 cows out there with a couple of 120 cow tables coming in there. Obviously, very interesting to go through there and see how these animals are being worked with to maximize production, their comfort level, and everything there. So it was a very interesting day to be able to get out there, obviously a participant within our programs and DMC, to see what it does. And the neat thing, Steve, is obviously see a first-class operation and the impact it has on the local community, the local economy, and a really great thing to see. Had a great day of discussion with my team there as we look at the state and how we can do a better job of delivering to our dairy producers across the state, and quite honestly, not just our dairy producers, as we're looking to put programs for them to them, but all of our producers across the state, whether they're dairy, beef cattle, or row crop farmers.
3: You mentioned that you have some updates on the

0: indemnity loss program with regards to livestock?
1: Yeah, no, absolutely. The livestock indemnity program, you know, that's a neat thing. I know it definitely impacts our feedlots more and our other livestock producers, but definitely want to mention that. With prediction of maybe a return of hot weather, I sure hope that that forecast is wrong, but I want to remind producers out there that, you know, when we get into these excessive heat situations, we do have the livestock indemnity program that can help compensate them for the loss of livestock due to qualifying heat events there. You know, it was neat to see in the dairy operation, they're undertaking a lot of things to try to make sure they assure comfort of those cows, whether it's misters, you know, temperature-controlled curtains, various things like that to work with those animals. But I know we've got a lot of other livestock producers with cattle grazing out there on pastures or feedlots there that those cattle can get pretty awful hot. And when we get into triple digits and it doesn't cool off, that those cattle can really succumb to that heat there. So, again, just reminding those producers caught in those various situations, get in there to our local office, talk to them about the records needed, you know, being able to provide them the information for that event there. Again, that's our livestock indemnity program.
0: David, I understand the specialty crop program is finished today.
1: Yep. Deadline is August 7th for our specialty crop program for our farmers out there. Again, qualifying disaster there helps to compensate them for the losses they incurred to disaster there. Steve, just want to remind people out there, specialty crop, yes, it's definitely our people out there growing, whether it be sweet corn or watermelons or apples, they're part of our specialty crops, but it also influences those guys growing dry edible beans like pinto beans or garbanzos or something like that that are also qualifying there. So again, if you're a specialty crop farmer, deadline for application for that program is August 7th there. So again, get into the local county office and inquire on that.
0: Thank you, David, for sharing that with us today. That was David Shim. He is the state director of FSA offices in Kansas, and he talked about some updates on some farm programs for both livestock and crop folks, and he told us about some deadlines that are coming up. This is Steve Knopfinger reporting for KFRM on FSA Farm Chat.
2: Now time for the market recap for this Friday, August 7th. September corn unchanged at 439, December unchanged at 462, and March up to at 477 and 3 quarters. September Kansas City wheat up 14 and a quarter at 714, December up 13 at 730 and a half, and March up 12 and a half at 743. September Chicago wheat up 8 and a half at 639 and 3 quarters. December up 7 and 3 quarters at 658 and a quarter, and March up 7 and a half at 674 and 3 quarters. August soybeans down 3 quarters at 1156 and a half, September down 1 at 1159, and November down 1 and a half at 1176 and a quarter. August soybean meal down 260 at 308.10, September down 270 at 308.90, and October down 3 at 309.30. August soybean oil up 46 at 68.16. September up 50 at 68.24. And October up 51 at 68.05. In the livestock futures, August live cattle up 47 at 231.70. October up 35 at 225.27. And December down 22 at 224.15. August feeder cattle up 360 at 351.65, September up 365 at 345.22, and October up 297 at 334.92. August lean hogs unchanged at 95.50, October up 50 at 82.22, and December up 35 at 73.57. In the oil futures, West Texas crude up 97 cents at 78.26, gasoline up 5 cents at 2.98, and heating oil up 3 cents at 3.91. And that's been the market recap for this Friday, August 7th. I'm Lexi Bates.
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6: Jeff Wilkinson, Yellowgrass, northwest of Weyburn, southeast of Regina. What do you grow?
7: We grow durum wheat, canola, lentils, and chickpeas.
6: You're into spraying, are you?
7: I'm just on what I hope is the last pass of fungicide. So chickpeas are real susceptible. They're usually like about 4 applications per year, and this is the 4th one. So hopefully after this, we are done. Stick a fork in it. We're done working until harvest. At least as far as field work goes, this should be it. With chickpeas, they're real susceptible, and that's exactly what it'll do. It'll just, the leaves will die off, and the pods won't fill, and it'll just be, you know, it's a bit protective, like, when they're fine, but if it starts, it's already kind of too late to do anything to help it. So we got a good crop coming. We've had lots of moisture, and so we've got to try and protect it.
6: So now, do you have a contract? That's the word I'm looking for.
7: No, we don't have any of this stuff contracted yet. We do hire an agronomist. So we hire a company, and they have an agronomist that comes and scouts once a week and makes recommendations and stuff for us. But as far as contracting, a lot of the stuff we grow, large green lentils and durum wheat and chickpeas, basically everything but canola, is hard to make a number one grade due to weather and a bunch of different things. So it makes it a lot harder to forward contract it until you know what you have. Sometimes there's opportunities for contracts with acts of God clauses in them, but for the most part, largely except for canola, we have to wait till we have it in the bin and know what we have before we can sell it.
5: Yellowgrass, Saskatchewan farmer and harvester, Jeff Wilkinson, with our co-host, David Woodruff. That's going to do it for today's Harvest USA Report. There's more on the web at harvestusareport.com. Thanks again for listening, and may God bless. I'm Brian Hale.
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9: 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Undersecretary for Farm Production and Conservation Richard Fordyce says it starts on August 3rd, the final day for candidate nominations for this year's FSA County Committee elections.
10: They can nominate themselves or they can nominate someone else to be a candidate to run. 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
10: They either use a login.gov account or they go to the local FSA county office. 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
9: More than $16 million in disaster relief payments will be available for producers applying for the Supplemental Disaster Relief Program.
10: The new component of SDRP that we're talking about is the quality loss component, the sign-up deadline for SDRP. 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
10: Landowners really don't need to do anything if once they got that notification that those additional acres looked correct, want to accept them. 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
1: Partners. It's Trish Swoboda with KFRM. And artificial intelligence is making it easier than ever for aspiring entrepreneurs to launch startups, eliminating many of the technical barriers that once required years of software development experience. Deep Ubi, global head of technology for startups at Amazon Web Services, said AI is fueling a new wave of innovation.
2: I'd say the primary way that it's helping fuel a wave of startups and just innovation in general, Trish, is by making the practice of writing code and building software something that anyone can do now. If you think historically about what it would take to put an app in someone's hands or build software that you want to deliver to customers, like this was something that would be done by software developers that had, gone to school and gotten a computer science degree and had been writing code for a big part of their professional lives. That barrier no longer exists now. The average person can, with a really great idea, with creativity and with conviction, can talk to an AI, can ideate with the AI, and eventually have the AI write code and build an application and build software and put it in the hands of customers. I think that's just an amazing thing.
1: Many people have promising business ideas, but assume they lack the technical skills to build them. Ubi said that AI is changing that equation by making sophisticated software development tools available to virtually anyone.
2: The way I like to think about it, Trish, is not so much that, there are non-technical and technical folks. It's that now we are all technical, or we all have the potential to be technical. The barrier to be technical now is as simple as someone who has command of the English language and that can go into one of these AIs and can talk to it in natural language and can ideate with it and can refine their ideas with it and can use it as a sounding board and can then build conviction in their ideas and then have the AIs actually write the code for the app or the software that they're trying to build and get it in the hands of customers. And so the way in which this happens is through these really, really powerful tools. We just launched one recently called the AWS Startup Advisor. Tools like that, again, you could speak to a natural language and then the output can be something that is very technical, but not something that you necessarily need to know how to do from the jump.
1: While AI is accelerating product development, Ubi cautioned that many first-time founders continue to overlook two critical areas, security and cost management.
2: I think this is something that we actually observe has not changed very much. People who get conviction around ideas and get excitement around their ideas, they want to move very, very fast. And when you move very fast, you are going to overlook some things. You're going to cut some corners. That's understandable. Typically, the things that get overlooked are security and cost. When you are building something, you're building an application, you're building software, you got to host it somewhere. That's going to have some cost as it accumulates users and traffic. Those costs will go up. And those are things that obviously, founders are maybe not necessarily thinking of on day one. And the same goes for security.
1: He encouraged entrepreneurs to think of AI not simply as a tool, but as a collaborator that can help them brainstorm ideas, solve technical challenges, and accelerate the journey from concept to customer.
2: I mean, the important thing here to mention is that, we do have like a deep and abiding belief now that the barrier has really come down. The barrier for anyone, this is not necessarily the providence of folks in Silicon Valley or New York or places that are traditionally technical, right? This is now for anyone and everyone. What do you need to have? You need to have an idea. You need to have conviction. You need to have creativity. Those are the things that are the prerequisites now. The prerequisites are prerequisites that I would imagine that most of your listeners have on a daily basis. Like, how many folks go through life with a wonderful idea, but then feel like they don't have the skills or capabilities to bring those ideas to life? Like, I really want to impress upon the audience that, that is now possible. Like that, you're not bound by some secret capability or some knowledge that has only been, the domain of a few. It's now open to everyone. And that is a point I really want to land with the folks that are listening.
1: For entrepreneurs interested in learning more, AWS has created a resource hub where founders can access startup programs, technical resources, and the AWS Startup Advisor.
2: Yes, I would encourage your listeners to open their browsers and go to startups.aws. Again, startups.aws is where you will access all of the benefits that we have for builders that want to build software, build apps, build ideas. And that's also where they will be able to download the AWS Startup Advisor.

0: That was Deep Ubi on how AI is reshaping entrepreneurship. For your KFRM News, I'm Trish Swoboda.
1: KFRM, Salina, Kansas.
2: Time now for the O'Reilly Update message of the day. On this Friday, I'm thinking about confronting
3: the voice of the plains, 550 AM, KFRM, Salina, Kansas.
2: Some people don't believe that, but it's true. Many folks ask me, why isn't our government doing anything to stop the growing threat of communism? Well, the answer is simple. Americans have the right to become communists or Nazis or whatever they want to be. That's protected under the First Amendment. As long as you don't break the law, you can believe what you want to believe. This explains the horror show on social media. Crazy people band together, peddle nonsense. People then hear it. They tell their friends, on and on. Now, to banish communism, you would have to amend the Constitution. That would require a two-thirds majority in the House and Senate. That will never happen. The country politically is too divided. So, you might not like the Marxists or the Nazis or anybody else, but the government has no power to stop what people say or think unless you are threatening someone. Summing up, the radical left, the communists, can only be defeated by the ballot. I'm Bill O'Reilly. I approve the message by writing it. You can reach me, bill@billoreilly.com, bill@billoreilly.com, name in town if you wish to opine. Now let's go to the mail. Frank, Port Charlotte, Florida. Bill, why not ask President Trump to suspend the federal gas tax for 90 days? That would give some financial relief. I don't ask the president anything. If he wants my opinion, I give it to him. I have raised this issue before. I would do it if I were president. All I can say. Brett Davis, Arkadelphia, Arkansas. Other political commentators are concerned about the lack of success in Iran. Will that affect the midterms? How do I know? I don't know. I mean, if they get it settled in the next few days, then the prices of everything should drop. But as you know, we got the gouge thing going on. We want to speculate. That would help the Republican Party, right? Richard Middleman, Pasadena, California. Bill, instead of attacking Tehran's infrastructure, why can't our military target the leaders and members of the Revolutionary Guard? They're the problem. Well, Richard, if you send me a text or an email telling me where those people are, I'll pass that along to President Trump. Nobody knows where they are. They're hiding. It's not like the Pentagon knows their address and they're having supper. Gotta stay in a real world here. 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Now the O'Reilly Update brings you something you might not know. 180 years ago today, a small band of American pioneers became snowbound in the Sierra Nevadas. The group resorted to ghastly measures to survive the blizzard, even cannibalism. Here's a story of the Donner Party. In April 1846, thousands of Americans and 500 wagons headed west from Springfield, Illinois, for Oregon. In the rear of the massive caravan was a group of 89 settlers led by brothers George and Jacob Donner. In late July, the men received word of a shortcut that would save them hundreds of miles. While the rest of the group continued to head north, the Donners moved south. It was a fatal mistake. Isolated, the families trekked through the brutal deserts of Utah and Nevada. In early August, they reached the base of the Sierras. Before clearing the mountain pass, the settlers were trapped by a series of historic and very early blizzards. The group found themselves under 15 feet of snow. They converted their wagons into makeshift cabins, even building fire pits and rudimentary kitchens. They languished in these conditions for 5 months. For nutrition, they ate tree bark, livestock, pets, leather goods. Some began eating the flesh of the deceased. To minimize psychological trauma, bodies were labeled so no person would consume a member of their own family. A rescue team from California finally found the survivors the following February. Of the 89 people that went into the mountain pass, just 48 emerged. And here's something else you might not know. A young lawyer nearly joined the doomed voyage, but bailed at the last second because of his wife. That man was Abraham Lincoln. Remember, Springfield was his hometown. Back in a moment. Attention homeowners, thieves are using AI to steal from you. 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I am Bill O'Reilly. 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
5: Now time for the regional weather summary on KFRM. There will be a few chances for showers and storms over the region into far eastern Kansas. The highest chances for precipitation will be over far eastern Nebraska late Saturday through Sunday morning. Another round of showers and storms will be possible into northern Nebraska on Sunday night. Further south across the plains from Kansas to Oklahoma, oppressive heat continues to be an issue. Another run of highs well into the 90s to lower 100s pick back up through the weekend to remain in place through early next week. Another cold front may bring temperatures down once again in Nebraska by the middle of next week. Rain and storm chances may also pick up during the later half of next week. And that's been the Regional Weather Summary on KFRM.
6: Nebraska Extension Almanac.
7: Healthy soils start with knowing exactly what's happening below the surface. The UNL Soil Health Team is hosting a soil health assessment training workshop coming up Thursday, August 20th at the Rogers Memorial Farm in Lincoln. Program coordinator Miranda Mueller talks about what attendees will experience at the workshop.
8: Yeah, so this training will serve as a general starting point for folks that are interested in serving as qualified individuals for NRCS SEMA 216s. And so at the training, we'll have NRCS professionals come in and cover SEMA 216 background information, kind of the requirements for the soil tests needed, and then like the labs that those can be sent off to. And then our UNL staff will go over soil sample plan design using the SHAPE app, conducting on-site soil health assessments and soil sampling using SEMA 216 and Technical Note 450 guidelines. We'll go over recording and organizing field data, preparing soil samples for lab analysis, calculating and interpreting soil health indicators and connecting them with field observations, and then applying these results to inform conservation planning and management decisions. So a portion of this day will be kind of in the classroom listening lecture style to the background on SEMA 216 and some of the sampling details, but we'll also get out in the field and actually complete a soil sample. So we'll go out, find a location, and go over the proper sampling techniques. So SEMA 216 is a conservation evaluation and monitoring activity as deemed by the NRCS. It's something that landowners can apply for where they get funds from NRCS to put certain practices into place on their operation. And then along with the SEMA 216, it's a requirement to have a QI or a qualified individual to collect soil samples at the beginning before any conservation changes are made, and then afterwards, so at the end, to kind of see how soils are changed over time. This is, I guess, kind of a starting point for QIs. Like I said, there's a lot of confusion around QIs, you know, who can be qualified and kind of what their role is as part of the SEMA 216 process. And so coming to the event, for people who maybe want updated or additional training, they can come and get the latest and greatest up-to-date information on soil testing here in Nebraska using NRCS guidelines. And so it can kind of serve as a way for them to get fully up-to-date and confident that they'll be able to go out to landowners who have SEMA 216s and be able to properly test their soil, know what to test for, and where to send it as well. So again, this training is August 20th at Rogers Memorial Farm in Lincoln, Nebraska, from 9 a.m. to 2 p.m. To register, you can go to go.unl.edu/soilhealth, and CropWatch has an article with more detailed information. 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
9: This is Lighten Up with Ken Davis, brought to you by Compassion International. Lighten Up is a moment to brighten your day and encourage your faith in Christ. I'm Dr. Wes Stafford, asking you to listen in, hoping you will enjoy this look at childhood as author, speaker, and comedian Ken Davis tries to reconcile his father's advice with reality.
10: I grew up on the Iron Range, Virginia, Minnesota, 30 below zero for 2 weeks in a row. You could take a pail of water and throw it in the air and it would freeze. Who said that? Who said, yeah, whenever I pause, just fill in a word. Doesn't matter. Doesn't matter what word. I remember my dad said to me once, I was going outside and he said to me, son. And I thought, oh, you know, instructions on life. Do not stick your tongue on the pump. Parents, do you think little children walk around all day going, I would like to stick my tongue on a pump? Of course, once he said it, what did I do?
11: It was stuck to the pump for several minutes before they heard my muted cries for help. They had to pour hot water on my tongue to get it unstuck. I was the first victim of waterboarding. Two words of advice for my young friends. Listen to your parents. They're trying to save your life. And don't stick your tongue on the pump. Lighten up and live.
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5: Now time for the market recap for this Friday, August 7th. September corn unchanged at 439, December unchanged at 462, in March, up to at 477 and 3 quarters. September Kansas City wheat up 14 and a quarter at 714. December up 13 at 730 and a half. In March, up 12 and a half at 743. September Chicago wheat up 8 and a half at 639 and 3 quarters. December up 7 and 3 quarters at 658 and a quarter. In March, up 7 and a half at 674 and 3 quarters. August soybeans down 3 quarters at 1156 and a half. September down 1 at 1159. And November down 1 and a half at 1176 and a quarter. August soybean meal down 260 at 308.10. September down 270 at 308.90. And October down 3 at 309.30. August soybean oil up 46 at 68.16. September up 50 at 68.24, and October up 51 at 68.05. In the livestock futures, August live cattle up 47 at 231.70, October up 35 at 225.27, and December down 22 at 224.15. August feeder cattle up 360 at 351.65. September up 365 at 345.22, and October up 297 at 334.92. August lean hogs unchanged at 95.50, October up 50 at 82.22, and December up 35 at 73.57. In the oil futures, West Texas crude up 97 cents at 78.26, gasoline up 5 cents at 2.98. And heating oil up 3 cents at $3.91. And that's been the market recap for this Friday, August 7th. I'm Lexi Bates.
13: New Canadian dairy tariffs highlight long-running USMCA market access dispute. I'm Erin Anderson with the Brownfield Dairy Update. An ag economist says the Trump administration's recently announced tariffs on Canadian dairy products could help expand market access for U.S. dairy exports. Ian Sheldon with Ohio State University says President Trump is trying to level the playing field for U.S. dairy producers.
14: The U.S. believes that it's been unfairly discriminated against in terms of the amount of quota for cheese exports to Canada. The short-term objective is to see if the United States could get Canada to maybe come to the table to talk about issues reviewed, revised in the USMCA.
13: He tells Brownfield, dairy import restrictions have been a sticking point.
14: The quota difficult for U.S. dairy processors to access. It looked like the quota was being maybe unfairly allocated to Canadian importers. It's only as a negotiating tactic. I don't think the dairy tariff rate quota issue is going to go away.
13: President Trump's 50% tariffs targeting Canadian dairy imports are set to take effect on August 19th. Cash dairy prices were mostly up Thursday at the Chicago Mercantile Exchange. Dry whey was up 3/4 to 69.5. Two sales were reported, ranging from 68.75 to 69.5. 40-pound cheese blocks were up 1.5 to 153.5. 10 sales were reported, ranging from 149.25 to 154.25. Cheese barrels were unchanged at 154.75. No sales were reported. Butter was up 6.75 to 155. 79 sales were reported, ranging from 151.5 to 155.5. Non-fat dry milk was down 3.5 to 156.5. 8 sales were reported, ranging from 156.5 to 158. I'm Erin Anderson with the Brownfield Dairy Update.
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16: Hi, this is Kyle Bauer with Plain Talk with the girl that claims she hit snooze in the morning, Jamie Bloom.
17: Yeah, I did kind of hit snooze this morning because I was finally sleeping. And I'd had such a hard time going to sleep last night because it was hot in my house.
16: Yeah.
17: And I should just go downstairs and sleep, but I don't know. I also can't sleep when I'm somewhere else.
16: I know.
17: You know what I mean? When you're not in your bed. So I had kind of a hard time just because it was pretty hot in our house. But so I did hit snooze this morning, but luckily I didn't oversleep. Sometimes you hit snooze and then you oversleep if you don't have a second alarm, which I don't actually. So
16: snooze is off.
17: It's off.
16: It's not really snooze.
17: If I shut it off, yeah, because my alarm clock's old enough that the snooze doesn't work anymore.
16: Okay.
17: So if I shut it off and don't wake back up, then I could be in trouble. But it says here most people will snooze at least once. Do you snooze at all?
16: Mm-mm.
17: No.
16: I don't even have to set an alarm most of the time.
17: You just wake up.
16: I just wake up.
17: And get up.
16: Oh, I wake up like 9, 10, 11, 12 times a night.
17: Yeah, right.
16: And then I pick one. It's like, okay, it must be time to get up.
17: Must be time to get up, yeah. It says here most people will do it.
16: I will say, though, that we bought, maybe for Christmas, I got given an alarm clock that shines the time on the ceiling.
17: Oh, wow.
16: Oh, that is so great. Because
17: so the ninth or tenth time you can tell time.
16: Every time I roll over, I just see what time it is, you know, and then roll over and go back to sleep.
17: Yeah.
16: And that was always, it's no secret I take sleep aids, but it's the biggest thing is that I can go back to sleep. It's not that I sleep all night without waking up, but I go back to sleep immediately.
17: Right.
16: So, but that projection on the ceiling, but how complicated. Oh my gosh. First of all, you have to focus it. And then you can turn it, you know, you got to decide which way is the right way you want to see it projected. And so, like, if you're going to be on the wall across the room, you'd have it one way, but if it's on the ceiling and you want to be able to read it right side up, then there's an inversion.
17: Oh,
16: so,
17: right.
16: So you have to flip that. And then there's a brightness of it. I mean, when the factory set on it is bright enough, it's like you could read a newspaper in that room. It's like, well, we don't want that. And so it probably took me an hour
17: to install it the first time. Yeah, and I think about how I don't always see very well once I take off my
16: letters,
17: contacts.
16: Though, are
17: They're huge.
16: 2 feet tall.
17: Yeah, so you just make it large enough that you can actually, or focus it, like you said, right, so that you can see it. Well, it says most people do snooze at least once, but it turns out this could be doing far more harm than good. Those extra 5 or 10 minutes after you hit snooze will interfere with your body's process for waking up. Researchers explain that alarms in general interrupt our natural sleep cycle and don't allow us to wake up properly, leaving you with that horrible groggy feeling that's known as sleep inertia. Throughout the day, our sleep inertia will begin to lift and we function properly. However, if you fall back to sleep after hitting snooze, your body is likely to sleep more deeply than before, which I swear the best sleep I have is between 6 and 7 a.m.
16: Yeah.
17: Because I fall back asleep and I'll sleep really deeply. Anyways, leaves your body even more confused when your alarm goes off again. And each time you hit the button, you're bringing on more sleep inertia that slows your wake-up process each morning. So it's not good for you to do. I just can't jump out of bed.
16: For me, if I spring out, you know, I stumbled onto something here about 6 months ago that it really is, it's not hard for me to remember to do. I kind of have a little bit of neuropathy in my feet. It used to be a lot worse than it is. And for those who don't know, it's a numbness in the soles of your feet, and it can get so bad you can't even feel your feet. Mm-hmm. And I wouldn't say I've been doctoring, but I've been treating through chiropractic and this and that, and exercises mm-hmm. on mine. And now it really only starts to be significant in the evenings. In the morning, it's pretty good. But I had read about this exercise. Mm-hmm. Before you get out of bed in the morning, you just start rotating your ankles, mm-hmm. you know, like spinning them. Mm-hmm.
17: Get the circulation going.
16: Yeah, exactly. Mm-hmm. And then when you get out of bed, you sit on the edge of the bed and you do 20 heel lifts. Mm-hmm. Mm-hmm. And it's like, well, that's a workout, 20 heel lifts. I mean, because it's not. You're sitting on the edge of the bed.
17: But it's a physical therapy type exercise
16: It's
17: not considered a workout.
16: Yeah, it's a therapy thing. Therapy. And oh my gosh, that has made those two little things.
17: Made that huge difference.
16: Oh, and then the other, I'm sorry, before you start the rotating of the ankles, you start wiggling your toes. Mm-hmm. And oh my gosh, it's made all the difference in the world. Hmm. And so my point is, it feels good enough that when I wake up, mm-hmm. I want to do that. So I'm laying there and I start the wiggling of the toes, then I start the ankles. Uh-huh. And by the time I get done with the ankles, I want to sit up in bed and do the heel lifts mm-hmm. because it just feels good. And then when I would get out of bed, you know, it kind of looked like I would have been on an all-night drunk. I mean, I was so, you know, stumbling along. Well, uh-huh. now I don't stumble along uh-huh. or anything. And so,
17: and then you were kind of laying on a thing for your neck, too, for a while. Do you still do that?
16: So? I don't have to do that very often, but I do go to the chiropractor every month as a maintenance. Uh-huh. And if I can feel my neck getting stiff, I will lay on that. And actually, I've had two members of my family do the same thing. It kind of puts that arch back in your mm-hmm. neck, but then I go once a month and he, you know.
17: And it's like a foam yoga block, right? It's like a soft foam.
16: It's hard foam.
17: Pretty hard, yeah.
16: It's really hard. Because even after a year, or to now it's probably been two, but I don't use it that much now, but I mean, it's still the same shape it was mm-hmm. when I bought it. It's amazing how hard that foam can be. But yeah, and that, anyway, but the toe thing, it's easier for me to get out of bed in the morning because I'm halfway through my regime before I actually sit up on the edge of mm-hmm. bed.
17: Yeah.
16: And that whole process takes 2 minutes.
17: Right.
16: You know, but by then it's like, mm-hmm. I'm going.
17: You're already halfway through.
16: Yeah. So, Kansas, you know, we have some things we should be proud of, and this is one that a lot of people don't think of, but it's a big deal. Kansas has a fertility rate of right around 59 live births per 1,000. And it's like, okay, and that's, by the way, women 15 to 44.
17: Okay.
16: Okay. And 59, it's like, okay, well, is that good or bad? Well, the rate consistently ranks in the top 10 to 13 in the nation year after year. And so it means we're having babies in our state. Mm-hmm. And you say, well, why would we care about that? Well, that is our next generations.
17: Sure.
16: You know, yeah. And if you have an aging population, well, the main reason you have an aging population is you're not having babies. Mm-hmm. And so it's an important thing. The United States, the U.S. on average has 53, and we have 59. And the top states are South Dakota, Nebraska, and Alaska. So right here in the middle is kind of the baby belt, mm-hmm. if you will. But
17: yeah.
16: South Dakota and Nebraska being more than Kansas. But neighboring states, Oklahoma, Nebraska is good. Oklahoma is 59, similar to us. And Missouri is way down.
17: Mm-hmm. Missouri is way down.
16: Well. Huh. Like 5 percentage points lower. Mm. So anyway, I thought that was kind of interesting because I wouldn't have guessed that. I don't know. And especially with hospitals, more and more hospitals are not having
17: that
16: what's it called?
17: The maternity ward thing. Yeah.
16: And but it's not from lack of demand. It's probably mm-hmm. just liability insurance and doctors. Bless their heart, they don't want to work 24/7. Mm-hmm. So you got to have enough quantity of doctors so you're not on call all the time.
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20: As a Big 12 guy, my message to the Big 10, we're in it together. And we're pulling for you. I'm Pete Mundo. Welcome in. Heartland College Sports is who we are, covering the Big 12 Conference. Thanks for joining us. Hey, if you're sick of the SEC bias, we're the place to be as college football season is right around the corner. I can't wait. So I'm rooting for the Big 10 coming out of Big 10 media days. Not more than the Big 12. Obviously, that's our bread and butter here at Heartland College Sports. But I'm rooting for the Big 10 because it's very clear to me the Big Ten wants to stick it to the SEC just as much as the Big 12 does. But if we're being honest, the Big Ten has more of a leg to stand on. So Kurt Cignetti, Indiana head coach, if you didn't see this, and if you're a Big 12 fan watching right now, you've got to be pulling here for the Big Ten to stick it to the SEC as much as the Big 12 is. Because let's be honest, the Big Ten has won 3 straight national championships. Most recently, Indiana. And Cignetti is saying things that, if we're being fair, Big 12 coaches simply can't say right now. Here it is.
21: The Big Ten is the best league in football. And a lot of really good football teams. It's hard to win on the road. Very physical football teams. Very well coached. It definitely prepares you for the playoffs. There's no doubt about it. The numbers speak for themselves. I mean, we don't run a hype machine up here in the Midwest. We believe everything's earned, not given. And when we fall short, we say we fell short. We don't cry a river, whine, and complain. All right? And that's why we're the best.
22: Coach Cignetti, thank you so much for your time.
21: Thank you.
20: We don't run a hype machine here in the Midwest. That is such a good line from Kurt Cignetti. And by the way, for the Big 12, you know, a lot of similar cultural and value structures to the Big 10. Join the party, man. Let's be honest. Kurt Cignetti can say that. There's no Big 12 coach who can. There's only a couple of coaches in America who can say what Coach Cignetti just said, and obviously he's one of them, and he just nailed it. Absolutely nailed it. Because for the last 3 weeks since SEC Media Days, there's been this nonstop propaganda push already. Who was it last week? Molly McGrath making the case like the SEC 9-game conference schedule is why the league is not going to be able to handle the college football playoff. Well, which one is it? For 2 decades, it was the SEC iron sharpens iron. That's why this league is the best in college football. Now it's, well, you know, this 9-game conference schedule might be the new reason and the new excuse as to why the SEC is not winning national championships. Stop. Now, for the Big 12, you know, Big 12 teams can point this out all day, every day. And the Big 12 should to some extent. But the Big 10 has, if we're being fair, more ammunition to work with because of how it's performed in the postseason. What now the SEC is doing is also leaning into what the Big 12 has largely built its brand on, which is, well, you don't know who's going to win, and we have a very deep league, but it's a very equal league. The SEC is kind of going down that road of what the Big 12 has built its brand on for the last several years. So I find that absolutely fascinating. But what we're seeing play out is the Big 10, the Big 12, and to some extent the ACC, but the ACC seemingly has not been as interested as a whole at taking pot shots at the SEC. And I'm honestly, I don't know why. Maybe it's because some of the power brokers around the ACC one day want to be in the SEC, a Miami, a Florida State. Maybe that's part of what's going on here. I'm not totally sure, but they have not been as active in wanting to play that game as certainly the Big Ten and the Big 12 have been. But they're not just fighting what's happening in the SEC. They're also fighting ESPN. And we've seen this play out in many ways. It has not just been, by the way, through things like, well, trash talking at media days. It's also been through things like the ESPN FPI. We've seen that be a big part of the conversation here over the last couple of weeks, where it's like, you know, half the SEC has just amazing strength of schedule. And obviously, we know what teams are going to be this year. So therefore, the SEC is going to be stacked. In this day and age, you just can't, you can't make that claim. It is harder than ever to predict this stuff. It just is. And I respect what ESPN FPI is trying to do, right? It's based on simulation, standings, projections, and then you put together a strength of schedule, and overwhelmingly, it just so happens to favor the SEC, which ESPN is in bed with, you know, with multi-billion dollar deals. It's not that simple. It never has been that simple. And it's harder than ever to get this stuff right. So when you see the strength of schedule and the Big 12, like there's one Big 12 team in the strength of schedule, according to ESPN's FPI, in the top 30. And that is Arizona State at number 30 itself. After that, it's Baylor at 42. It's Oklahoma State at 44. TCU at 47. Colorado at 48. Cincinnati at 49. And it goes down from there. But how this always seems to work as well is that the teams that are oftentimes projected to be in the middle of the pack or near the bottom of conference are going to have a tougher strength of schedule, because if we assume they're a worse team and they're playing better teams in their own conference, then obviously their strength of schedule is going to be higher, right? It's just basic. It's common sense. That's how it always seems to work with this stuff. So I don't sweat it. I don't think it's a huge deal, but between the ESPN talking heads, between Greg Sankey, SEC Media Days, some SEC football coaches already whining and complaining, yeah, looking at you, Lane Kiffin, and then you factor in what's happening with formulas like ESPN FPI, it's a clear collusion to try to draw in the rest of college football to play under the SEC's terms. at a critical point in the history of this sport. You've got, obviously, the Protect College Sports Act going through Congress right now. That is a very big part of what the future of college athletics, not just football, but college athletics is going to look like here in the not-too-distant future. And everyone is looking for the leg up. And 5 years ago, the ESPN and the SEC would have had a lot more power than it does today. But they're like that king that knows it's losing, or he's losing his power. He's trying to hang on for dear life. But he knows deep down he's not going to have it for that much longer. That's what's happening right now, and we're watching it play out in real time. So for those of you who insist, hey, you know, Pete, you're just whining about the SEC. I'm not whining about anything. I'm not. I'm talking about the news of the past week, from Big Ten media days to Congress to the, you know, Big Ten and SEC backing the College Sports Act, Protect College Sports Act. That is all in the news here the last 48 to 72 hours. I'm back from vacation. I'm hanging out with you. I'm having a good time. I got a little bit of a tan going for the first time in, you know, a couple of years. The kids were down at the beach. I was working harder on the beach than I do when I'm here. It's crazy chasing those kids around. But we had a great time. And this is what has been going on in our world of college sports. So it's not SEC whining, complaining. That's not what any of this is. It's talking through the news of the week and how we got here. And by the way, taking you, I think, behind the curtain as to why things are playing out the way that they are. It's a power play. And the Big 12 would be wise right now in this power play. The Big 12 would be very wise to latch on to the coattails of the Big 10 and ride those coattails to then build a brand against the SEC and pointing out what is in the best interests of college sports as a whole. Because the SEC has shown zero interest in doing what's in the best interest of college sports, only what's in the best interest of the SEC. And that is not going to work out for the Big 12, the Big 10, to a lesser extent. The ACC, it's simply not going to work. I'm Pete Mundo, Heartland College Sports. Coming up next, valuations come out in the Big 12. There are some surprises we'll get to coming up next.
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20: I'm Pete Mundo, Heartland College Sports. Great to have you here as always as a part of the show. Now, let's talk valuations in the Big 12 Conference. I'm Pete Mundo. Heartland College Sports is who we are. We cover the Big 12. We're glad you're here. We hope that you will subscribe. If you are sick of the SEC and Big 10 bias in college football, we're the place for you with college football happening this month. So the valuations in the Big 12 were fascinating to me. And as I was looking at these valuations, I was like, you know, I'm not shocked, but I admit I'm surprised with how these valuations came down. If you said to me right now, Pete, who is the most valuable team in the Big 12 Conference from a football perspective based on pure money? The Athletic put this together and, you know, they've got their formula. You can go look it up if you want. We wrote about it at heartlandcollegesports.com. Join the free forums, by the way. If you said to me, Pete, close your eyes, who do you think is the most valuable program in the Big 12 if it was treated like a pro franchise? I would say BYU, and I don't think it would be all that close. National brand, tie-in, obviously, with the church. Success, which really is in some ways secondary to what your value is. But if you can lock in national fan base, tie into LDS, have success on the field, really a global university, that's who I'm taking. It's not even close. But that wasn't the case. It was Utah coming in at number one at a value, according to The Athletic, of $638 million, followed by Texas Tech at $525 million, then BYU at $500 million, followed by TCU at $495. So that is your top four, and then a big drop-off to Oklahoma State at $389,
1: Arizona State at 374, and Colorado at 368. That is the top half of the Big 12, and I'll get to more of, you know, what came out of this coming up here in a little bit. But when you look at Utah, they have quietly, obviously, become an enormous brand, and it wasn't just since joining the Big 12. They've got multiple Pac-12 championships under their belt. They also have that private equity deal, which I think played a big role in setting a valuation like this, okay? When you look at the private equity deal that Utah ended up getting with Otro Capital, where they committed, what, a nine-figure deal, $100 million deal as part of a broader framework to inject sustainable and substantial long-term capital to help the athletic department, you're obviously working in a space where there's a lot of money that you're going to be working with. So I think that's the reason that Utah ended up in that top spot. And that's fine. I mean, people are knocking Utah for that. Listen, anybody can do it. I'm not a fan of it. I don't want private equity being involved in specific and individual teams. But you know what? They're entitled to do it. Okay? They are. And that's why you saw Utah make a big jump by nearly $100 million. That's what happened there. But I still think, all in all, if you just said to me, hey, Pete, off the top of your head, who's the most valuable team in the Big 12? I think it's BYU. If BYU opened up itself to private equity, I actually think, I mean, it would land an absolute fortune. They went from $300 million last year in value to $500 million this year. So they did see the biggest jump by far. Nearly a $200 million increase for BYU year over year. That's the largest gain of any school in this conference. And on a percentage basis, I believe it was the largest jump of any school in the country. Not just pure money, like, you know, Ohio State went from $1.9 billion to $2.3 billion. That's a $400 million jump. But on a percentage basis, it's not nearly as big as what BYU did, posting a jump of basically 65% on their value. That is a monster increase. So that's where I also say, if I'm buying stock right now in the Big 12 based on value, if I'm looking to invest in a program right now, just purely based on where I think it will be over 5 to 10 years, it would be a program like BYU. Now, on the same token, it was surprising to me to see Houston at the bottom here, valued at just $100 million. That's last in the Big 12, according to The Athletic. Now, Houston's got, forget the success on the field, which has been pretty good overall. Certainly not the bottom of the Big 12 since they joined it. But just, if I could invest in, first off, a school that is trying to develop more of an on-campus presence, not just be referred to as a commuter school. If I wanted to be in a top five metropolitan area for advertising purposes, Houston's like a no-brainer. I know that it's a pro town. It's not a Houston Cougars town per se. But still, I get a top five market university right in the hub of it that has had solid, underrated, really, football success over its history. And you have the backdrop of moving a lot of these students to on-campus roles and not wanting to be a commuter school anymore and trying to build out the brand of the Cougars. Houston's no way near the bottom of my list at all. Not even close. And Kansas being 14th out of 16, once again, this is just football. I get it. But you're still dealing with a region in the Kansas City area that's growing quickly, and KU football has come a long way. Now, what's interesting, too, is that speaking of Kansas, you had Kansas State actually take a bit of a hit, which I was a bit surprised by. Kansas State fell $53 million to $268 million. That was something that I didn't really see coming. It wasn't really clear, and The Athletic didn't explain why it had that sizable of a drop. I know last year's success on the field was not great for Kansas State, but you know, I still think about the history of that program, the success that it's had. I know it's a little bit out on an island in Manhattan, Kansas,
20: But that didn't feel like something that made a whole lot of sense to me, seeing K-State drop that much, losing 18-ish percent of its value and going down to $268 million, which still put it at 10th in the Big 12. It did. I thought Iowa State coming in at number 8, $330 million, was probably high at that number when I compare it to, say, Arizona. Like, if I've got to invest for the next 10 years and say, Pete, are you going to buy Arizona football? If you're like a billionaire and you want to start buying a franchise for college football, are you buying Arizona or are you buying Iowa State? I'm buying Arizona between those two. And I love Iowa State. I've had a soft spot for Iowa State since I started doing this years ago. 12 years ago at this point, but covering the conference for 15 now. I have a very soft spot. I love what Iowa State is all about. But you lose Matt Campbell. You're about to lose Jamie Pollard. There's a lot in flux at Iowa State. And I want to see that success continue and see if those guys were the reason for the success or if Iowa State could sustain the success. Not a big media market, not a state that's booming or nearly close to what Arizona is or Arizona State. So I was surprised that Iowa State was as high as it was, to be honest. Especially when, unfortunately, you know, you're going to be playing second fiddle to Iowa just because Iowa's in the Big Ten, which is a more valuable conference, monetarily speaking, than the Big 12 is. That's just a fact, right? And then the difference between TCU and Baylor was fascinating to me. TCU was number 4 at $495 million. Baylor was number 12 at basically half of that, $267 million. So TCU did see a little bit of a drop from last year, about $20 million bucks. Not a big deal. And Baylor barely had any movement as well. But considering they're similar schools in terms of, you know, private Christian-based schools, the big edge that TCU has is being in the top five media market, obviously, in that Dallas-Fort Worth metroplex. But I'm surprised the gap is as sizable as it is between those two. I saw that and I said, wow, that's a stunner to me. And then another team that I thought was slightly undervalued here was West Virginia, coming in 9th in the Big 12 at $289 million. West Virginia owns the state. There's no pro team in that state. They are the biggest sports thing in the entire state. If you could buy that, you could own that, you could turn that around. West Virginia has a lot of alums throughout Virginia, up the I-95 corridor, Philadelphia, New Jersey, New York. You can get all that locked into your university and own an entire state. I know it's not the biggest state in the country, but still, you get to own a state like West Virginia, that's a big deal. And I am surprised that the Mountaineers came in 9th on this athletic valuation that was put together at $289 million. I thought they would have been higher. So those are the things that stood out. UCF was low as well at number 13, 234. Orlando's booming. They've got a monster, monster alumni base, one of the biggest undergraduate just sizes in all the country. So if I'm buying a program for the next 10 to 15 years and that alumni base is going to get older and richer, I'm buying a UCF. I am. No doubt about it. Pete Mundo with you. It is great to be here on Heartland College Sports. Thank you, as always, to our radio affiliates carrying the show here. So coming up, we're going to have our guest from Pick 6 Previews. Brett Ciancia joins us looking at the Big 12 coming up.
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4: With its founding in the 1850s, it built its power base by helping the boatloads of arriving Irish immigrants seeking refuge. But often, where power goes, corruption follows. From 1868 to 1873, William Tweed, or Boss Tweed, controlled Tammany Hall, making him the most powerful man in New York. But instead of helping immigrants, Tweed started helping himself. When finally brought to justice, it was estimated that he had stolen $500 million. At age 55, Boss Tweed died in prison.
6: This has been The Making of America. I'm Michael Emerson, and you can visit us at jeffersonmediagroup.com.

0: Storms will be possible into northern Nebraska on Sunday night. Further south across the plains, from Kansas to Oklahoma, oppressive heat continues to be an issue. Another run of highs well into the 90s to lower 100s pick back up through the weekend to remain in place through early next week. Another cold front may bring temperatures down once again in Nebraska by the middle of next week. Rain and storm chances may also pick up during the later half of next week. And that's been the Regional Weather Summary on KFRM.
1: The summary from USDA's annual look at ag land values and cash rents. Lance Hodig of the National Agricultural Statistics Service starts with news regarding land values.
2: The sixth consecutive year of increasing values across the board, but maybe a bit of a slowing in terms of that increase. We saw a little bit of a slowdown in those increases last year. We're talking about three major categories: all land and buildings, cropland, and pasture. And again, increases across the board on all three categories, a little bit slower than what we've seen in some of the recent years.
1: Further breaking down land values by category.
2: All land and buildings up about $150 per acre to $4,500 on average across the country. That's a 3.4% increase. We actually saw increases in every state year over year in that category. Cropland at just over $6,000 per acre. That is up $190 per acre or 3.3% from what we saw a year earlier. Pasture rates at $2,000 an acre. That's an $80 per acre increase, 4.2% increase. So on a percentage basis, the largest increase year over year coming on the pasture side of things. And much like the all land and buildings, both cropland and pasture, that was due to increases across every single state for both of those categories.
1: Meanwhile, the average cash rent rate producers paid for rent for their ag operations this year was similar to the year before.
2: There we saw pretty slow changes happening there. In fact, very similar to what we saw last year. Last year's values were very similar to what we saw the year before. And so this is really two consecutive years of pretty steady cash rental rates. Looking at cropland, down just a dollar an acre from last year. That sits at $160 per acre on average. Irrigated cropland rates unchanged from last year. Non-irrigated cropland rates down a dollar. Actually did see an increase in the average pasture cash rental rates, up a dollar an acre to $16.50 per acre.
1: I'm Rod Bain reporting for the U.S. Department of Agriculture in Washington, D.C.
3: This is Dakota Livesay chronicling another true story taken from the 1800s, a time known to all as the Old West. There have been times throughout history when a man's life ends up in disaster and his life's accomplishments seem to go to waste. When years later, he becomes known for something great. John W. Swilling was one of those men.

0: John W. Swilling was a farmer in Missouri when his wife died. Looking for new surroundings, he moved to Texas. When the Civil War broke out, he enlisted in the Confederate Army. But he didn't go south. He went west by becoming a part of the Texas Mounted Rifles that attempted to make New Mexico and Arizona territories part of the Confederacy. When the Mounted Rifles realized it was an impossible task and retreated, John stayed out west by deserting the Confederate forces and joining up with the Union forces. Following the Civil War, John started doing some prospecting in the Wickenburg, Arizona area. Later, he started an irrigation project on the Salt River. In the process, he also started a small town called Stonewall. But John Swilling had a drinking problem. He also started taking morphine for headaches and became addicted. When sober, he was a reliable and courageous man. Under liquor and drugs, he was unmanageable. While under the influence, John robbed a stagecoach. He was caught and admitted the robbery. John was sent to the Yuma Territorial Prison. While awaiting trial at the age of...
1: If it happens in agriculture, it happens here. 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
0: Although John Swilling had accomplished a lot, it seems his accomplishments were all obscured by his last act of robbing a stagecoach. That is, all of them

0: except for one. That small town he founded on the bank of the Salt River by the name of Stonewall continued to grow and was later renamed. The town's new name is Phoenix. You've just heard another story from Old West Radio. I'm Dakota Livesay.
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2: 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Brett Cianci is joining us here. 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By the way, please subscribe to the channel at Heartland College Sports. Make sure you like the video. Looking at the Big 12, Brett, what is your top storyline going into this season?
3: Yeah, well, thanks, Pete, for having me on. It's a busy time of year, and congrats to all your guys' success. I mean, like I always tune in throughout the season, get your weekly updates. It's like must listen for me, especially coming from a national scope. You're the Big 12 source, so I come right to you first. So keep up the great work over there. Thank you. The biggest storyline in the Big 12, I mean, it's can anyone take down the tech dynasty here, the tech machine? I know that's a controversial topic there at Big 12 Media Days. I saw the coaches actually pick BYU. You know, BYU, no slight at them. That's a very strong program, very strong team. But I think you got to go Texas Tech until they're proven otherwise. So I think that's probably the big storyline is Tech at the top. Can anybody knock them down? But I could go hours and hours with you here. There's so many storylines, coaching changes, transfer portal activity. So we can go team by team or however you want to shake it. But I think another storyline is how deep the middle of the conference is. I always love watching Big 12 football because not only the different styles of play, the stadiums are rocking and rolling, unlike some of those ACC stadiums that are quiet. But really, it's that middle tier of teams because they're all within a field goal. I mean, every year in the magazine, I do all four Power Four conferences. And usually once a magazine, there's one tough spot in a league where I'm just stuck. And this year, it was the Big 12 from fourth all the way to, you could argue, 10th. Just a logjam of talented teams. So lots to break down. I'm excited to be on.
2: Well, you know, you're so right on that, man. I mean, we think there's an upper tier, but do we really know? There's always also that surprise team in the Big 12. I mean, I think about BYU last year where they got to take a step back. Jake Retzlaff gets the boot. They've got a true freshman at quarterback, and look what they do, right? So If you're looking at this league and you're saying, okay, what is my top tier? How are you putting that together right now in the top three?
3: Yeah, I went Texas Tech number one. And, you know, I got to witness them live last year. I went down to a game at Lubbock. It was a great experience. Actually did the Friday Night Lights down in Permian the night before and parlayed that into Lubbock. It was actually their game day, too. It was Texas Tech BYU, that matchup. Nice. And Tech's defense was as physical as advertised. They were swarming. I know they lose four starting defensive linemen, but according to Coach McGuire, they backfilled with four future NFL picks themselves. So two talent numbers stand out with Tech. And first, looking at the transfer portal, if you look at four-star transfers that they signed the last two classes combined, Texas Tech signed 20. The average Big 12 team signed 2. So you got 20-2 in terms of four-star transfers. That's just one. The other one is if you're looking at NFL projections, I know we're early on that, but East-West Shrine Bowl puts out a draft watch list. Tech had 27 draftable prospects, number one in the whole country. You got to go all the way down to 12 draft picks with TCU. So 27 to 12 is the gap between 1 and 2 in terms of prospects. So I think they're the team to beat until proven otherwise. I think it's a strong roster. Number two, I went BYU. It's a return of last year. They made the conference title game. What stood out with them, it wasn't so much transfer or recruiting, but it was retention. And Coach Satake really kept all their star players in Provo. They might be one of the only teams that didn't lose a single starter to the transfer portal. It's very rare nowadays across the college football landscape. So that's my 1-2 punch. And then I went Utah, you know, because going into the research process, I was ready to throw Utah aside after losing their head coach and like 8 of their linemen, if you combine O-line and D-line. But when you look at it, it's still, I put this in the book, Utah is still Utah. You know, Morgan Scalley's there. It's still his defense. And they develop linemen like anybody else can. So I like them. And of course, Devin Dampier and Wayshawn Parker in the backfield. Don't want to bet against those guys. So that's my top three. That's how it shook out.
2: Now, I want to look at your number four team. I would say it's a team that I have not seen put in that number four slot. But like you said, four through probably, I mean, you said 10. I could argue you could go down to 12 and say these teams could just change whatever order you want. But you've got TCU at number 4. So what is it that you're liking about the Frogs this year?
3: Yeah, well, there were strengths and weaknesses of all these teams. But what stood out to me with TCU, and it wasn't the most headliner offseason, you know, it wasn't as much transfer or recruiting. But what it is high school recruiting. If you look back in the Big 12 footprint, you know, you take OU and Texas out of there because they were changing up the standings back then when they were in the conference. But strictly these programs that are currently in the Big 12, it was TCU number 1 in 23, number 1 in 24, number 1 in 25 in terms of high school recruiting. So they have a solid core of talented players at TCU. They did a pretty nice job retaining them as well. You know, the one they lost was Josh Hoover, the quarterback. Aside from Hoover, everyone else is back that could have either stayed in Fort Worth or transferred. So I like that. The receiver room is talented, a lot of 4-stars in there. The pass rush really stood out to me, the defensive line. With Zach Chapman back and Deal in the middle, plenty of guys that can rotate two deep there. So there's a lot on this roster that stood out to me that I like. And then the big question's at quarterback, and I think that's what's going to hinge their season, whether it be finishing 4th or 10th. I like Jaden Craig. I think it's a solid player coming in from Harvard, probably the top FCS passer coming into the FBS this year. And we've seen it happen before. We looked at Cam Ward make the jump. Shadur Sanders made the jump from FCS up to the Power Four. Might take a month or two to get ready, but I think it's a solid quarterback. So yeah. TCU, I went with 4th.
2: Well, it's really interesting because I can see exactly what you're saying, but Sonny Dykes has also had an issue, it seems like, playing teams that are maybe better than him. So it's really interesting. It's a good pick. Brent Ciasi is joining us here on the show. Pick 6 Previews. Pick up his preview magazine at picksixpreviews.com. Brett, speaking of teams that maybe you are giving more love to than some of what the other national folks are, Kansas State. You've got them tied for 5th in this league. So let's talk about that on Heartland College Sports. I'm Pete Mundo. Appreciate you being here. Please make sure that you like the video and subscribe to the podcast and the YouTube channel. You're buying Colin Klein stock already, year one. Why?
3: Absolutely. Well, he was a great Kansas State quarterback himself, and he went to Texas A&M as a coordinator and helped really coach up Marcel Reed. You saw their offensive improvement last year from 24 to 25 was tremendous. A lot of that might have been personnel too at receiver, the way they brought in Mario Craver and Casey Concepcion. But I like what he did with A&M's offense. So you're bringing a great offensive mind up. You know, I like having Avery Johnson. He's a handpicked quarterback that Klein actually recruited there years ago. So they're reunited. I'm looking for Avery Johnson to take that next step. It's been middle of the pack if you look at quarterback rating. And I want to see him use his straight line speed. I don't know that he's a bulldozer like Colin Klein was in between the tackles, but he has that lightning speed. So I'm sure Coach will scheme it up for him. But yeah, another part of this was schedule. And I don't like to overemphasize schedule, but in this case, if it's such a crowded middle tier of the conference, you got to look at it. And Kansas State's the only one that dodges my top three. They don't play Texas Tech. They don't play BYU. They don't play Utah. So very, very favorable schedule drawing most of the bottom tier teams. So in a tight race, that's going to move them up the ladder a couple rungs. And, you know, looking at transfer portal, they did lose those two big defensive linemen to Indiana. They backfilled with some nice secondary pieces in the defensive secondary. So I think it's going to be a solid team with a great schedule draw.
2: Speaking of transfers, you put together an all-transfer team, and as many people would expect on the offensive side, Oklahoma State's getting a lot of love with Eric Morris, led by Drew Mestemaker, throwing Caleb Hawkins at running back, and Wyatt Young as well. You've got a 9th, though, in your preview. Give us some insight into what you think a realistic ceiling is for this program, year one, Eric Morris.
3: Yeah, well, the all-transfer team for the Big 12, it's all orange and black on offense, and then it's all red and black for Texas Tech on defense this year. So, you know, those are the two that really won the portal. Oklahoma State loved the offense. I got a chance to talk to Eric Morris. He said when I asked him about moving up from the AAC to the Big 12, he reminded me, his quotes, "I was born in the Big 12." He loves the Big 12. It's his system, his air raid scheme from that part of the country, from, I think, Texas Tech. So he knows how to coach it up. And I think it was 9 of his 11 offenses were top 5 passing units. Like, it's an incredible run of passing offenses. And there's no concern here because he's bringing the whole thing with him from North Texas. So got an NFL quarterback with Mestemaker, probably their first NFL quarterback there since Mason Rudolph. It's been almost a decade. So I think the return of an air raid or at least really strong passing offense at Oklahoma State is going to look like the good old days for them. Now, that's why I moved them from dead last up to middle of the pack. What's holding me back from going higher than that is the defense is still a big concern for me, a big question mark. They were torched last year. Most of those guys are gone anyway, so you're kind of starting over. I like the coordinator hire with Cassidy, a young guy, but proven. He's going to get turnovers back to the offense. But, yeah, so I think it's big enough to call it the most improved offense in America. I can't go so far as to say the defense. I don't know that side as well for them. But with Morris's track record and this whole North Texas offense, they should get the bowl season. I'm calling for a bowl season, maybe get the 7-8 range in terms of wins. But they're going to be a tough out every week. They're going to have to win shootouts, but they're going to be a tough out every week.
2: 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I'm Pete Mundo. 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
6: Now time for the market recap for this Friday, August 7th. September corn unchanged at $4.39. December unchanged at $4.62, and March up to at $4.77¾. September Kansas City wheat up 14¼ at $7.14, December up 13 at $7.305, and March up 12½ at $7.43. September Chicago wheat up 8½ at $6.39¾, December up 7¾ at $6.58¼. And March up 7½ at $6.74¾. August soybeans down 3/4 at $11.56½. September down 1 at $11.59. And November down 1½ at $11.76¼. August soybean meal down 2.60 at $3.0810. September down 2.70 at $3.0890. And October down 3 at $3.0930. August soybean oil up 46 at $68.16, September up 50 at $68.24, and October up 51 at $68.05. In the livestock futures, August live cattle up 47 at $231.70, October up 35 at $225.27, and December down 22 at $224.15. August feeder cattle up 360 at $351.65, September up 365 at $345.22, and October up 297 at $334.92. August lean hogs unchanged at $95.50, October up 50 at $82.22, and December up 35 at $73.57. In the oil futures, West Texas crude up 97 cents at $78.26, gasoline up 5 cents at $2.98, and heating oil up 3 cents at $3.91. And that's been the market recap for this Friday, August 7th. I'm Lexi Bates.
2: Pete Mundo here with Brett Ciancia. Pick6previews.com is where you can find him as we talk about the Big 12 and look at the upcoming season. I want to look at the bottom half of your Big 12 standings here, Brett, and look at just, I'll go 9 through 16, And I want to ask you which team you think is most likely to just shock the Big 12 and overachieve. Oklahoma State, UCF, Baylor, West Virginia, Cincinnati, Kansas, Colorado, Iowa State. Which one of these teams that they just light it up are you like, okay, I mean, I can understand how that just happened?
3: I would go UCF. You know, second year coach bonus. It's got a lot of the pointers that I look towards for a breakout season. Second year coach. I thought the defense actually played well. It was a questionable coordinator hire and it got a lot of controversy around it. But Alex Grinch performed well last year. And what I noticed with UCF, they did really well with player retention. It's one of those categories now that I'm going to bring up a lot. The same way that people talk about transfers and recruiting, you got to keep the players at your school. And I think the UCF really hammered that home this year. That was their goal. They hit on it. So the star players are returning to UCF. But the big difference, I think, is a quarterback, bringing in Alonzo Barnett, a dual threat guy from James Madison. He's proven he can, you know, run it in capacity. He's dynamic. But I think having that position figured out, it was a carousel last year, if you remember, with UCF due to injuries or just poor performance. So having Frost's quarterback spot hammered down, second year bonus for the team, retaining your stars, I think UCF can go higher than I've got him right now, 10th, but that could be a team that slides up the ladder.
2: That would be a very interesting change of pace for the Big 12 because we just haven't seen UCF have that pop of a season yet. So that would be really interesting. Now, you mentioned in the second year, of course, with Scott Frost, these first-year coaches, whether it's Morgan Scally, you've got obviously him in your top three. Whether it's Eric Morris, you go down the list from there. Of course, Jimmy Rogers at Iowa State, also in that conversation. Out of these three guys, I know very different expectations across the board, but do you say to yourself these guys all can overachieve in year one, or do you see some underachieving in year one?
3: Well, I would say overachieve for Oklahoma State. I mean, you're coming off a terrible season, terrible couple years over there in Stillwater. So I think the fan base will be thrilled with the bowl season. You know, get the 6-6, get the 7-5. That will feel like a major win for him. And then we'll see how they start to recruit and get transfers going forward. So I'd say overachieve for Oklahoma State. Iowa State's going to be tough. It's going to be tough because, you know, if we're previewing the Penn State team, it's basically Iowa State 2025. The biggest power four to power four transfer exodus I've ever covered. I think it's as many as 15 starters from Iowa State going over straight to Penn State. So that whole core of the team is gone from last year. I like the hire. I think that maybe in a couple years you could start to see it happen. But another key facet of their program is gone losing Coach Haycock with his dynamic, his 3-3-5 defense that puzzled coordinators. That was a great talent equalizer because Iowa State was never a top recruiter. But with great scheme, great development, they were able to narrow the gap. So the usual Iowa State is gone. That's a total mystery to me. I've got them dead last in the conference right now. So I don't see it happening there. But with Utah, yeah, I mean, if they can rebuild their lines of scrimmage, that's a huge if. Maybe it's a smaller if at Utah compared to other places. But if they can get the lines of scrimmage back to being solid, that could be a potential playoff-threatening team. So I don't know what their expectation is among the fan base, but if they're sitting there for Big 12 contention, I think that's a win. And also, I will say, last thing on Utah, look at that schedule, Pete. It opens up. They should be 8-0, and that's not even a hot take. They should be 8-0 heading into the BYU game on November 7th, maybe 7-1 at the worst. But they're going to have playoff implications there against BYU, and that bitter rivalry is going to be as good as ever.
2: That is the best rivalry in the Big 12, hands down, the Holy War. Brett Cianci is joining us. Pick6Previews.com is where you can find him. Pick up this awesome, awesome preview magazine. Second-year head coaches maybe having a bump. You mentioned Scott Frost. Rich Rod, you've got him 11th, but if things break just right, what needs to happen for the Mountaineers to have that year two pop that you think could happen for UCF?
3: Yeah, well, normally with a second-year coach, you talk about the first year he gets all his players in, they learn the scheme, they develop, they have that whole offseason, then they come in as a veteran team. This year looks like a second restart for me because he's got 85 new players coming in there, not the usual look of a second-year bonus. So that was a red flag right away. I love him as a coach, Rodriguez, and he made a great hire on his offensive line too, bringing in Clint Schrickett, a guy who's coached for decades, all great offensive lines. Just built another good one at Jacksonville State when they led the nation in rushing. So I think they're going to be better than last year's version, but I don't know if I can go and throw them up into the upper tier yet just because all this change happening here. 85 new players, like I said. But if you need a silver lining, it's definitely a running back with Cam Cook. the nation's leading rusher coming in. I think they're going to get a nice big offensive line like usual that Coach Trickett can build. And we'll see about quarterback. Fox was good as like a fourth stringer last year and is battling Michael Hawkins, the former Sooner. So a little unknown at quarterback, but hey, run the ball, stop the run. If they can get that going, that should be bowl season and maybe a little higher. So it's not the usual second year, but I think it's going to be an improved version of last year.
2: Two schools we haven't touched on that are in the same state, the Arizona schools, Arizona State. 2 years ago, of course, it was the Sun Devils, kind of shocking college football, getting to that playoff and almost beating Texas. Last year, Arizona had the big bounce back year under Brent Brennan in year two. So he had that great year two jump that you kind of look for. But both of these programs, I think there's a wide range between these two programs and what they could be and what they might be in terms of the ceiling versus the floor. Is it tough to read these teams right now with some unknowns? I know you like Fifita a lot at quarterback for Arizona, but Arizona schools seem like they're in the middle for you. Why is that?
3: Yeah, well, definitely wide open teams this year. I mean, first with Arizona, incredible job last year, moving from one of the worst in the conference all the way up there to the top. And they did it with their secondary. It was the number one passing defense in America for opponent quarterback rating. Unbelievable. They sent all four starters to the pros. All were drafted. I think it was a record for defensive backs. So a massive talent drain from the best position of their team last year. The only other example where that has happened was Illinois a couple years back, where they went from like the terrible pass defense to number one. They shot up. They sent three guys to the top 100 picks. They fell way back down. So I don't want to, you know, compare that too much, but I think they're going to step back from that elite secondary that they had last year. Fifita keeps them in the mix. Now, talking schedule, Arizona, this is where it backfires on a team. They're the only ones to draw the top six in the conference. That's just an absolutely brutal draw. Even if they're the same caliber team that they were last year, they're going to take more losses. So that's where I've got Arizona. Arizona State is probably the biggest wild card in the conference, I guess aside from Oklahoma State bringing in that whole offense and the new defense. But with Arizona State, the core of that 24 title team and 25 team, that's all gone. Now they went transfer portal. I think they did a nice job with it. I think it's a great transfer class, especially at that receiver room. They put a lot of firepower there around new quarterback Cutter Bowley, but too much change for me to call for a conference championship or anything like that. Good enough to stay on my top 40 board overall. I think it's a solid team, but too many moving parts to go further than that.
2: Now, you look at this conference. You've got Tech and BYU at the very top, like we talked about early in the conversation. When you think about where things could go, any kind of mixing and matching of two teams to meet in the Big 12 championship game, do you have a total wild card out there that you might say, hey, Pete, this is something that just could be really interesting to keep an eye on? What's something that you kind of tinkered with that didn't ultimately pull the trigger on?
3: Well, if there was a way to take Texas Tech out of the puzzle there, I mean, you'd have a holy war for the Big 12 title game. That'd be incredible. And I can already hear the arguments among those fan bases where if one team won the November matchup and the other one won the rematch, if they split, they'd be at each other more than ever. So that would be pretty cool to see. If you throw the top three favorites out of there, I would like to see an all Texas. If you had TCU versus Houston in there, I think a lot of the talent is returning to the state of Texas. Look at Texas Tech and TCU, Houston. I don't know, man. There's a lot of cool pairings you could go with. Yeah. I mean, maybe first year head coach battle with Kansas State and Oklahoma State. But I don't know. I think Texas Tech's got one of those spots locked down, and it's a matter of who can step up and challenge them. They don't play either BYU or Utah in the regular season. So whoever gets in there is probably going to have their first crack at them in Dallas. So I can't wait. Like I said, every single Big 12 game is exciting to watch because it's such a tight conference aside from maybe a couple outliers. So I can't wait for the season to kick off. I mean, my hat's off to the Big 12 fans too. Like I said at the top, you guys pack your stadiums. I mean, some of these stadiums you watch, the camera is shaking on big plays. You don't see that at Wake Forest. You don't see that at Boston College. But this Big 12 is rocking and rolling. So I'm excited to watch this year.
2: Yeah, it's going to be a lot of fun. Last thing with Pick 6 previews. Listen, there's a lot of people doing what you do, but you've really created a very good product here. For people that are not familiar with it, what makes you different with Pick 6 Previews?
3: Yeah, well, thanks so much. I think what makes it different is it's a complete one-man show. I mean, I'm doing all 68 Power 4 teams. I'm talking to head coaches, talking to coordinators, watching spring games, talking to local media that's on the ground at practices. And then, of course, I design my numbers. I'm a numbers guy. I've got my formulas, my predictive, you know, formulas and metrics, but I put it back into a readable form, too. I think that's the key. I have the stats there if you want them, but here's the actual X's and O's, the narrative, the football storylines, position by position.
2: Great to have you on the show. Great job as always, and it's going to be a fun season. We'll talk to you soon.
3: Yeah, thanks so much, Pete. Enjoy.
2: Brett Ciancia, pick6previews.com. Find him there. I'm Pete Mundo, back next week on Heartland College Sports.
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1: News this hour from Town Hall. I'm John Scott. As Acting Attorney General Todd Blanche's confirmation appeared headed for sure defeat, one on the fence Senate Republican gave him and President Trump a vital lifeline.
8: Bill Cassidy has remained quiet on how he would vote on Blanche, who barely survived his confirmation vote from the Senate Judiciary Committee. Now, speaking with President Trump's pick to lead the Department of Justice, Cassidy has made his decision.
9: All considered, I will vote for Mr. Blanche. I'll be criticized for this vote. What's new? But people of Louisiana can be assured that I worked hard to understand the issue and to make the right decision.
8: With Cassidy's green light, Blanche has a chance. But to be confirmed, Senate Republicans will need an assist from Vice President J.D. Vance. Bernie Bennett, Washington.
1: It's unclear whether the Senate will actually vote on Blanche on Friday. The Senate confirming Cameron Hilton as head of the Federal Emergency Management Agency. Hamilton was among 74 nominations approved by the Senate. The Senate also approving David Cummins to lead the Transportation Security Administration and Daniel Perez for ambassador to Brazil. A key voting block in Michigan signaling resistance to the Democratic Senate candidate.
10: Progressive Abdul El-Sayed, the Democrat nominee for Senate in Michigan, is drawing strong pushback from Jewish Democrats, with some community leaders saying they cannot support him. One Democrat businessman called El-Sayed's close association with anti-Semitic streamer Hassan Piker despicable and said he is now leaning toward Republican Mike Rogers. High-profile Jewish Democratic donors are also considering fundraising for Rogers. Willie Nelson, The White House.
1: President Trump says a federal appeal court's decision that he cannot build a $400 million ballroom at the White House without congressional approval is unjust. The president says on social media he'll be appealing that decision to the U.S. Supreme Court. More on these stories from townhall.com.
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6: Welcome to Ag Perspectives. I'm Lexi Bates, and today we have an episode of the Red Dirt Agronomy Podcast, hosted by Dave Deacon. His guest, Oklahoma farmer Karen Jones, shares what happened after the April 23rd tornado passed over her family's headquarters near Enid, Oklahoma, and tracked across five of their farms.
15: It is a story about recovering a farm, helping neighbors who lost homes and livestock, and watching a new crop grow where cleanup crews had been working just hours earlier. So let's start with Oklahoma State University Extension Precision Nutrient Management Specialist.
16: I got you. Just making sure that hand gestures should be controlled.
15: Yeah. Dr. Brian Arnell. And next to him is Oklahoma State University Extension Cropping System Specialist.
17: These chairs aren't comfortable for me, man. They are horrible chairs.
15: Dr. Josh Lofton.
18: We're happy to have on Karen Eifert Jones. We've got lots to talk about. We're going to talk agronomy. We're going to talk community.
19: Gosh, I can't remember what day it was, but a couple months ago, I guess it was watching, you know, TV like we do whenever there's severe weather, and there was a tornado that formed up by Renfro, if I remember correctly, and it was going towards Bremen, and I'm thinking in the back of my mind, there goes Bremen, because it was a large tornado, and I was thinking, oh gosh, this is, you know, that it was such a neat little town, but it wound up not hitting Bremen, and everybody was okay. Well, that was our big event. Well, no, that wasn't. That was the first event, and then there was a tornado that formed on the south side of Enid, and I remembered, oh wow, I know some folks there and on the south side of Enid. Okay, hopefully it misses their place. Well, then it went on the very south side of the Air Force Base, and I thought of you guys, and I remembered being out there once upon a time many years ago shooting a story, and it butts up to the Air Force Base. And so you guys came to mind, but then there were a lot of other folks down the path there. So whenever I had the opportunity to run into you at the Lahoma Field Day, that was my first question. How did you guys do? Did it miss your house and everything? And so we talked for a while, and I thought, we need to get you on the podcast, not only because you guys survived it, but everything that you told me about after that, the community that came to help you, and the fact that you walked through some of your fields and pastures and you were crunching because there was so much stuff there, but how everybody came to help you, but then you went to go help other folks as well. So,
17: but before she goes into this and a lighthearted moment.
19: Oh, okay.
17: So the funny thing is the night that all happened, yeah, I text her and I said, just wanted to check in. I saw everything, yeah, went through a Comus. She goes, I don't know, because we're not there. We're here, mm-hmm, in Stillwater. And so I was like, oh you missed, no, it. And she goes, unless it comes here. Lo and behold, 2 hours later, it rolled through Stillwater.
19: Yep.
17: All because,
19: right,
17: of Karen said, yes, that it was going to roll through.
19: Sorry, Karen's not home right now. She's in Stillwater. Oh, I need to go.
17: Oh, yeah, yeah, there. Okay. Yeah, we got to go down.
20: Thankfully, it didn't do as much damage here. But yeah, that is true story. It was a night, it was April 23rd, night of the Oklahoma State AggieCon banquet. And so as a faculty spouse, I attend that banquet.
19: Yeah.
20: And was here with Jody Stockett. Some of you know her, an old friend of mine that was in town for the banquet. And she and I actually ended up spending the evening in the student union because when I went down to her hotel and she was a little worried about the tornado, and I said, well, what's your plan for your guests when there's a tornado? And they said, well, we don't really have a shelter. We just try to bring them to the breakfast area, and we just try to calm everybody down and gather them right here in front of these glass windows. And I said, Jody, we're going to the union. We're not doing this. So yeah, we got to do that and make some friends and see people. But by then, we had witnessed online or on the television all of what was happening at home. My first alert to it probably happened when one of my neighbors to the west, a good farm family, sent me a video of the funnel cloud literally right over my house.
19: Wow.
20: And I guess you'd rather it be over your house than in your house.
19: Yeah, there's that.
20: So the path went directly over our headquarters in our home and came down about a half a mile east of our house, which was where it hit the base. And kind of tracked along five of our farms along the way. I don't know how we try to not have things that hail can track, but somehow this tornado was like, oh, Karen's farm, Karen's farm, Karen's farm, and just thought it'd go over all of them. Starting with the one that adjoins the base, and a lot of people heard on the news that the base lost their south fence that ended up in our wheat field. Thankfully, the government likes their properties, so they said, can we come get our fence? And we said, yes, you may.
19: And feel free to take anything else you want.
20: Anything that's out there. And they actually did a really good job retrieving it. It was a chain link fence with three barbed wires on top, but it remained mostly intact, so we didn't end up with random wire in the combines, which was good. We did end up with a bunch of some kind of barricade, like cone-type situation, because they'd been doing some construction, and the guy actually just called me yesterday and he said, we see now that you cut your wheat that a bunch of our equipment's in your field, can we go get it? And I was like, sure, that would be great, go pick that up. But we were able to cut over that, so that was good. But the real problem was the other four farms. This is Dave, what we talked about, which were all fallow at the time, thankfully, I think, but needed to be planted to full season crops right away. Because April 23rd, you know, we're kind of there. Mm-hmm. And for a couple of days, I think we were just maybe a little bit stunned and just really trying to come to the aid of friends who had lost homes or lost barns, lost cattle. We tried to do everything we could to just make sure they could function in life, and didn't really think about ourselves. But the whole time we knew the first step had to be cleaning up wire, because I've often said to people, when we walked into our pastures, it had literally sucked the posts out of the ground, and it looked like someone sprayed silly string all over the pasture, except it was barbed wire.
19: Wow.
20: And so you couldn't drive equipment in, you couldn't walk. I knew it was there, and I literally tripped and fell flat on my face one day just winding up in wire. It was that bad. And so we had spent 2 days trying to find a wire winder, a hydraulic wire winder. We all have little gas engine ones, but that's not what we needed. And we had skid steers, we just didn't have the wire winder. And one of the guys that was impacted and we share fences with works for our local John Deere dealer, and he had tried everything, and it was like 6 to 8 weeks to get one. And that Sunday morning, I was driving by the emergency aid center or something, they called it their forward command, and I thought, they keep saying they're here to help, they'll help with anything. And I think I was kind of playing a gotcha game with them, but I just went and I said, okay, you guys say you can help us, I need this. And I showed him my phone, and I had the item on my phone, and I said, I don't care what brand it is, I just need one of these. Do you have access to that? And the guy said, I don't know. He was a local fireman who was just volunteering, and he said, I've never seen one before, have no idea, but we would like to help you. Text me that photo and let me see what I can do. And so I did, and I needed to go pick up Rod. He was doing something, so I swung through Brahms and grabbed a couple biscuits and went to pick up Rod. And before I even got to Rod, the guy called me and he said, I've got it. Where do you want it delivered?
19: Wow.
20: And wow. It's still hard for me to tell that, because after spending 2 days, you know. And then I call our friend who we were going to share it with, and he said, oh, dang. He goes, I just found one in Anthony, Kansas, and the guy is already on his way down here with it. And I said, we have two skid steers.
19: Yeah.
20: We can use two. And so I said that morning, we asked God for one thing, and he sent us two. And between there and picking up Rod, I had stopped at another place. And that afternoon, our church was going to send a crew to help us. I stopped somewhere else at an emergency place, and they said, oh, we can send people to help you. And so again, we asked God for one crew, and he sent two.
19: Yeah.
20: And so it was just really affirming, I guess. And then and what the crews came to do was literally just walk fields. You've seen searches for dead bodies or something. Yeah. I don't know another way to say that, but that's what it had to be, kind of a shoulder to shoulder, just pick up everything you can find. Some fields it was a little sparse, and we had one field where you literally could not take a step. Wow. Every step you were stepping on debris. And they actually had to, one crew kind of retired for the day, and they had to send a second crew, and it was just a very small, it was 20 acres. There was that much debris. So if people saw on the news about this Gray Ridge housing addition blowing away, I said, I know where it blew to, because it was in our fields. And so you were finding things that we returned to families.
19: Yeah.
20: Checkbooks, photographs, different belongings, certificates, you know, anything we felt like they could claim, we tried to save. Some articles of clothing I bothered to even wash and return because I figured, you know, like there was one that was a cheerleader's sweatshirt with her name on it. One was some kind of an OSU something with somebody's name on it. We'll do what we can to get it back to them. But it was really interesting. I think we had over 150 volunteers over the time, some from church that we knew, but most of them strangers. We had no idea. There were people from Tulsa, Wichita, Oklahoma City, Woodward, as well as local people. We had one day I was walking with an attorney, and then one day I was walking with these two sweet ladies, a little bit elderly, and they were just working their little hearts out, and it was hot. And they were talking about something at the police station. And so I said, oh, well, what do you do at the police station? I thought they must be, you know, dispatchers or something. And he said, we clean. We're the cleaning ladies. Mm. And then she looked at me and she said, we've been training our whole life for this job. and they picked up things and put it in the trash. And I just thought that the vastness of the humanity, you know. One kid, I guess they told him, I'm going to get it wrong, but there was an age you had to be, 11 or something, to help. And so he was so disappointed because he wasn't old enough. And then he had his birthday, and then I asked for more help the next week. And so he was able to come the second time.
19: Wow.
20: And he was so excited that we had asked again so he would be old enough to come, you know. And he was from the local school. I could tell him, oh, I graduated from the school you go to, you know. And I think kids don't think we ever went to elementary school. But, it felt really good to feel the community wrapped around us. And we tried to return that with our friends and the things we could do for them. Many of them who are in temporary homes for some time, probably.
6: We'll pause for KFRM's planning forecast. More ag perspectives after this.

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1: I'm meteorologist Ryan Martin with a look at your 550 KFRM planning forecast. It is a Friday. It is August the 7th. Here's what's going on as we take a look at action across the nation's midsection. I honestly don't have anything too super exciting and different for you. Overall, this pattern continues to look rather damp across the center of the country all the way through the eastern Corn Belt. But here in the intermediate or near-term part of the forecast, I'm not seeing as much pop-up moisture. So later this afternoon and into this evening, I think we can see a little bit of action in central and south central parts of the state of Kansas, and then drifting down into the Texas and Oklahoma panhandle regions. But the rest of our central plains area is free of any action. I do think, though, that we start to see action come back after we get done with this weekend and into early next week. So, for example, Sunday, pop-up showers and thunderstorms trying to work through Iowa, not necessarily building back into the central plains. Get into Monday the 10th, we see South Dakota on the docket, and now some of that kind of drifts down into far east and southeastern parts of Nebraska, but not really seeing a whole lot get going there. Tuesday forward next week is where we start to see real action on a daily basis across the central plains. That stays the case all the way through the weekend of the 15th and 16th, and all the way through the week of the 17th. Right now we're seeing a 1 day, 2 days in there that is completely rain-free across the entire region, and that's as we get closer to the 20th and into the 21st. So, to kind of recap here nearby for this, the end of this week and weekend, we are looking at drier weather all the way through at least Monday. Limited action here across our region. Temperatures above normal, and we should see decent humidity levels, and then we start to get wet. Combined over the multi-day stretch, let's just go from next Tuesday all the way through the 21st. I think you can pencil in here anywhere from a half to 1 inch on the low end, and that's the very, very low end, to on the top end, we can see precipitation totals all the way up to 3, 3.5 inches or so, right near that Kansas-Nebraska line. So wide-ranging rains across the region. Where's the biggest area to get missed? Down in southern parts of Oklahoma, North Texas, those are the areas that probably don't see a lot of precipitation through this stretch. So active pattern, and it's going to be key for crops in parts of this area. I'm meteorologist Ryan Martin.
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6: I grew up in Oklahoma. That's a great example of the Oklahoma standard. That word came around in the 90s, or that phrase came around in the 90s, but it really applies to people that just want to go help and just let me know what I can do type of that. How has the farm rebuilt after that time? Because like you say, five different areas, did you already have a crop in there? Are you going to go back with a crop in those areas? Because they did go through and pick up a lot of stuff, but you're still going to find debris in those fields.
7: So the wheat we harvested, as we said, and still found debris.
6: Right.
7: And we will probably go back into that field with a double crop now. It's a little easier to see. Yeah, the other fields we were able to get them planted. But the very last one, the one after the little boy had his birthday that we called about, was the one that was so bad. And there was going to be a big rain. It was a Saturday. There was going to be a big rain that night. So we knew if we had any chance of getting that planted, it was the last field. It had to be planted that day. And that's why we said, you've got to be done by noon. And so they had sent the crew. And then at noon, when that crew had to leave, it wasn't done.
6: Yeah.
7: And they said, it's okay, we're sending more people. And they did. And they finished about 3 o'clock. And by 5 o'clock, the field was planted.
6: Wow.
7: We were sitting there with the planter just waiting, you know. And so this was our son's idea, but he said, Mom, we need to thank the community somehow. And so he got the idea to have a big banner made. So we've had a big banner made to put, because it's right on Highway 81 where we can see it. And we put it from all the farmers. It just says thank you to everyone who made donations and helped. And it just said from the farmers, because there's a lot of farmers who were helped by them. But now in the background of that banner, they get to watch that crop grow because that grain sorghum was planted right there. And it's right on both sides of the highway. And so we just hope that's what I told people. I hope that watching that crop grow is their thank you from us, that they can see that would not have been possible. And sure, are there still pieces of shingle and lumber and things? Yes. Thankfully, there was a local tire shop that said they would fix flats free for anyone who had tornado caused, was the cause of their flats. We're hoping we don't have too many of those, but we had a few, because it was just amazing the things that you would find.
8: So a couple months later now, talk about, what's it like now? What's the community? How's the community move forward? And has it changed? If it hadn't had happened, is there something that's happening now because of that event?
7: I hope there will be, if there isn't right now. One of the things that I personally am passionate about working on is community shelters. So we were very blessed that there were no fatalities from this. There was a pretty decent warning system, although, like you said, Dave, we were all watching the Bremen one, and this one sort of, we were on edge. I mean, we were told be weather aware, but it formed pretty quickly, but it moved very slowly. I think it was on the ground like 40 minutes or something.
6: Oh, yeah.
7: Just crazy for no farther than it went. But the people who had good communication, they were aware of it. Most people had either an above ground or an underground shelter. I was out in this housing area, which was my bus route when I was a kid, so I knew all the homes. And you would just see nothing but this above ground room left and just foundation and this one room. So that's how close they came to being a fatality. If you took a map and you moved the path of that tornado a half mile to the north and it hit Enid, because even though the address of this was Enid, it was a little bit rural. It would have gone through the lowest income parts of Enid. There are a couple of apartment complexes that are government subsidized. We have a lot of immigrants living, multiple families in one unit. Really no communication, not phones, not television, sometimes not an understanding of the language, let alone the weather. And a lot of us have just thought a lot of what would the harm be if that had hit there instead of where it did? Instead of my five farms, what if that was 5 miles worth of houses? And so I'm just really passionate that we need to focus on having some community shelters. And we had an emergency manager previously that was not in favor of that and really fought it. But we got a new emergency manager in January. And so he and I have been talking, and I don't know what role I can play in that. But that's something that a lot of us are focusing on. How can we help what didn't happen, but learn from this? As far as the farm community and the people in the houses, I think certainly we're like the one lady, she lost her house, and when they rented a house, it took her big geranium, because it's like you just need to know that normal life will happen again. It's not here yet, but it will happen again. one person that lost a lot of livestock, which if you've ever had to put your own livestock down, is such a difficult thing to do. A lot of us have really circled around that family as far as just mental health, because that has been really difficult for them. And they're people that were maybe more acquaintances to a lot of people, and now we've all just tried to rally just a little bit closer, just pull a little bit closer.
6: I think I'm glad you mentioned that, the mental health side of it, because you don't realize how much of a toll a life event like that does impact your mental health. I a very good friend of mine was in one of the one of the more tornadoes, and she lost everything. Like, we had to go down. I've never had this experience in my life, but to cut 2x4s with a chainsaw of their house and basically cut the house free so they could push it to the curb with bulldozers and such. She went to therapy for, well, I mean, that's been 10, 15 years ago. And I still get text messages from her, because she knows I know my weather. And she said, and I'll get a text from her, "Do I need to worry about this one?" Because
7: the anxiety.
6: The anxiety of it. But just because it is such a life event, people don't realize how much of it is. And I'm glad that you mentioned the mental health side of that, because the people who went through that event, that will be a part of their life forever, forever. And I'm glad that there's a community of folks in your area that are embracing them for that.
7: Yeah. One of the families that went through this, they were in their late 80s, but their daughter was in my class in school. In 1973, Enid had a flood that did kill a lot of people, and unfortunately was in somewhat that same area. Her parents lost their home in the flood, and that's when they built the house that was then taken by the tornado.
6: Oh,
7: so a lot of years from 73 to 2026, but still to go through. And one thing that the daughter said was, she said, "Well, other people are talking about losing family heirlooms and all this. We didn't really have any. We lost them in 1973, you know." And her parents were elderly, and, you know, you start thinking about downsizing, and she just had a really optimistic attitude. She's like, "Well, God took care of that. We're downsized, you know." You know, there's different ways to come out of it, but, you know, humor is one of them.
6: Right.
7: I was going to, one thing that you and I might have talked about briefly was donations. And I want to share this, because I think a lot of times we do want to help. You know, that's kind of that Oklahoma standard. Like, how can I help? What can I donate? And we all think we need to take that case of water, because somehow we think they need water. And, you know, and people will ask for money, and we're all like, "Oh, I don't want to give money. I don't do that." I'm just going to say, give money when you can. The donations they had were so helpful to us. They did send water and Gatorade and snacks when people were working. I hadn't thought to go and ask for these things. We're not ones to ask for anything. But we were literally working in the fields with our church across from the emergency center. And these teenage boys are like, "Would you have some snacks? Like, we need snacks.
6: We're dying over here.
7: We've been out here for a couple hours." And I said, "Oh, I know where there are snacks," because I'd been in there. And I went and I said, "Just need some crackers or something." And she gives me this case of crackers and cheese and peanut butter. And then she gives me a case of chips, and she gives me a case of Gatorade and a case of beef jerky. And I said, "Oh, I don't need all this." And she said, "Well, somebody does," because people keep bringing donations and we don't have anywhere to go with it. And then she hands me an 8-pack, I think it was, of canned tuna. And I'm thinking, that's not the snack I was after. And so I looked at her and I said, "That's okay. I don't know what I would do with that." She said, "We don't know.

0: Somebody does need them. But I mean, it was generous and it was helpful, and things like leather gloves and some flashlights and things were helpful. But like with the cash, one of the things they were able to buy was these roofers. I never say that word right. Somebody correct me.
1: Close enough. Yeah.
0: The people who put shingles on, they use them. But you can pull it behind an ATV and it's a magnet. Mm-hmm. And so it can pick up all those nails and all that stuff. So they were able to use some of the cash to do that. And then we all shared it. Everybody could borrow those. Things like that we didn't know we needed till we needed them.
1: Right.
0: You know, and the same, if we hadn't found the wire winders, the same would have been true for that. So I just think when we step up and donate, yes, it's great and generous in whatever way you can. But there are times where we don't know what's needed, and sometimes money, and they used it wisely.
2: From this one, from the learning, maybe, if somebody likes us, somebody wants to know where to donate, because that's always a fear with money is, okay, am I donating to the right place? Anything you learned from this process that would
0: help guide? My thought is the closer to the tragedy you can donate, the better off you are. I know Red Cross is reputable, United Way is reputable. Mm-hmm. I'm not here to speak against them. But the farther away they are, the more administrative costs there are between them and the tragedy. And so we are lucky enough. I'm sorry I can't give you the name of it, but there is a Enid group that was formed to take care of people in the area. And they're the ones who sent the volunteers to me. And they're the ones, I think a lot of that money was just filtered through. The mayor was really good. And I think our county commissioners were good about telling people, this exists and this would be a good place to donate. But just in general, I would say the closer you can get. So if the extension office is collecting money for hay for cattle when we have fires, I would go there, you know, however you can get it.
2: Could the local churches be one of those places that would be?
0: I know when Manford had the fires, I had a friend who wanted to donate in Stillwater. And I said, you know, Stillwater's gotten a ton of donations, but I'm worried about Manford. Yeah. And so I called the church that was collecting donations in Manford. I felt like they were very reputable. Mm-hmm. And I said, let's send money to them. I mean, I did check it out. Yep. I just ended up blindly. But they were there. They knew what people needed. Again, we don't always know what we need until we need it. The generosity is certainly appreciated. I don't want to say anything otherwise, both of time and money and things. And one thing, there were things left over certainly when they closed down. And so, one thing our community did was they put together some emergency trailers where they put some of the water and the first aid kits and the shovels and the gloves and things. And then if there is another, whether it's a tornado or a fire, they can just hook onto the trailer and take it where it's needed. And those items won't go to waste. So I thought that was wise.
3: Thank you for tuning in to Ag Perspectives. This has been an episode of the Red Dirt Agronomy Podcast. I'm Lexi Bates reporting for KFRM. 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

0: have this week in Northwest Kansas news from Chad Wolf with your Northwest Kansas update on 550 KFRM. Speaking of wrapping things up, final couple days for fairs around Northwest Kansas, including the big Northwest Kansas District Free Fair in Goodland. Also wanted to mention shout out to some of the 4-H'ers at the Decatur County Fair in Oberlin. Seen some of their market beef results. They made some big ones up there with some finish weights around 15, even 1,600 pounds, a little more representative of what we see in the cattle business here.
1: KFRM, Salina, Kansas.
0: Kansas today, some dense fog, especially as you get up around Norton in Northwest Kansas. Obviously, that will burn off as we get into, for sure, the mid-morning hours. Start to warm up in Northwest Kansas. Highs around 94 degrees. So the honeymoon, as far as cooler temperatures that we've seen here the last several days, that is ending. And today, just a precursor to even warmer weather upcoming tomorrow. Depends on what forecast you follow. I have seen a couple forecasts backing off some of the extreme hot temperatures for this upcoming weekend, from the triple digits down to at least the upper 90s. Other forecasts sticking true to those triple digit temperatures. Not just triple digit temperatures, temperatures 103, 104

0: around Northwest Kansas this weekend, early next week. So either way, still hot in Northwest Kansas, but again, maybe not quite as hot as first anticipated. Not much as far as chances of rain across the area over the weekend, maybe a slight chance tomorrow night. We'll say things have changed quite a bit for next week. Some signs of some pretty good chances of moisture as we get into the middle of next week. Of course, we'll keep an eye on that over the weekend. I'm sure we'll be talking about that right away on Monday. Let's check Northwest Kansas News here on your Friday. Hope everybody has a great weekend. Hope everybody has a safe weekend. Catch you back here, as mentioned, on Monday. Be careful out there, especially on those county roadways. Been talking about that. Dry, dusty conditions, dangerous intersections, especially with some of that taller corn in Northwest Kansas. Also take some extra precautions when it comes to that heat. Starting to get into, I wouldn't say fall, but at least the late summer activities in Northwest Kansas. Of course, talking about the beginning of school here pretty soon. I noticed football camp for Fort Hays State University football underway down in Hays. So again, fall coming up, but certainly late summer upon us. For your KFRM News, the voice of the plains, I'm Chad Wolf.
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6: 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Daniel, thanks for joining us today.
7: Thank you very much, Shelby.
6: Daniel, as we're taking a look at the markets, what are we seeing for futures?
7: Well, of late, in the last week or so, the futures markets for grains have been moving to the lower side. When you look at closes as of yesterday, Thursday, August the 6th, and you see the corn side of things, we had been as low on September 30th, again, the day of the last quarterly report, traded as low as 425 and three quarters, traded up as high as 492 on July the 24th, and as of August the 6th, yesterday, we're at 462. So, you know, as commodities go, there are certainly wider ranges than that, but you're looking at about a 70-cent range, and we're pretty much in the middle of it, downtrending basically since July the 24th for the last couple of weeks. So interesting to watch the We try to watch the technical signals with regard to where the momentum is at. We're basically right at 50% for corn in the markets. The rate of change over the last 10 days actually has been, trending from 1-2 now down to about 5% lower. So interesting to watch. I would say while we're talking corn, we've had still pretty strong export shipments during this time. Have averaged for the week ending July the 30th, 75, 76 million bushels, need a pace of about 60 million to meet the USDA's projection. We'll talk about that later. That could bode well for even for at least not lower U.S. corn export projections for this market year, the possibility of even raising it. And since we're talking feed grains, the grain sorghum still has an up and down pace here. 4 million bushels the week ending July the 30th. As we finish up that marketing year, we need about a pace of 6.7 million to meet the USDA's projection of 220 million bushels. So sort of where we stand there. As you look at wheat, has had a pretty similar pattern again, which makes you wonder about, what outside markets are affecting these? Well, certainly geopolitics, the energy markets, all in play to help drive these trends in the markets, plus a healthy dose of crop weather, or unhealthy in some cases. So for the September CME hard red winter wheat contract, traded as low as $6.10¾ on, again, the end of June when the acreage and last quarterly stocks report came out. And we traded then up to, again, on the 24th, same date. These markets all tending to move together as high as 7.77¼ to about $1.60 to the upside. Now we've given back about 70 cents, 80 cents of that, closed yesterday just under $7. And again, just as for corn, we've got down to where the RSI is right at 50, has declined to that point over the last few days, on average down about 7-8% per day. And again, a matter of no new news, no great worries for the crop. We'll talk about crop conditions and what hot weather could do here in just a bit. And then for soybeans, we had traded as low as about 11.24¾ on June the 30th again, jumped to the high side by July 24th, about $12.56½, closed yesterday at 11.77¾. So you've got a trend to where from the lows we had at the end of June to the highs in mid to late July, we've given back about half of that range in these commodities, give or take some. So interesting to watch. RSIs all at both basically having declined to about even, to just i.e. waiting for more news. You could look at it that way. In the markets, trading around 50 on a 0 to 100 scale. Soybeans a little bit weaker than that, actually, down to at 44% out of that 0 to 100 range. And the rate of change over the last 10 days, down about 5%. So it's a market that has taken in some news that was crop-threatening, and add in doses of geopolitics, taking us to highs there in the latter part of July, again, the 24th, and now we've given back about half of the change we'd seen to the upside as of the 30th. So interesting to watch.
6: As we are thinking about our crop commodities, what crop progress are you seeing for Kansas?
7: We're seeing right now, as we look at, say, soybeans, that it's generally thought that this time of the growing season is one that would have soybeans most vulnerable because they're involved in reproductive stages. Pretty well done with getting towards the end of blooming at about 70-72% here in Kansas, and parts of the state we're setting pods now at about 45%. So if heat would come on in the latter part of, in coming weeks, soybeans are a bit more vulnerable than the other crops are. Have grain sorghum. As we talk about that, we're seeing about 36-37% of sorghum headed as of the last go around that we've seen. Also, as of the last measurement, which was on August the 2nd, the coloring starting to happen. We're about 15-18%, and just driving around Kansas here in western Kansas, particularly along the northern area of that, do see quite a bit of heading happening now in sorghum. But at least up here, haven't seen the color turning. But yet to the south, that could be happening. When you look at corn, here in the state for silking. And again, as of August the 2nd, we were about 80% silked. And the dough stage for crops across the state estimated to be about 58%, 57, 58. So still vulnerable to being impacted by heat. But the time of the most risk happened in July for most of that. And if we do see problems in the Kansas crop, probably fair amount of it would be due to any heat damage that occurred during some of those really hot days during July, right when we were doing most of the silking. So thought provoking, I guess, to look at that. You know, the next thing on our docket really will be the USDA crop production and WASDE report coming out on August the 12th. That'll be next Wednesday. That report will have the first farmer survey determined crop yield number for corn, for soybeans, for sorghum, et cetera. For wheat, we're kind of holding off until the end of September's small grain annual summary report. So don't anticipate a lot of changes for wheat. We'll be holding off for that end of September report. In this August report, NASS could, based on what farmers have told them, end up and make an adjustment to Kansas yields, to U.S. yields, et cetera. I think they'll have stronger footing to stand on in the September report, and I believe that report is slated to come out Friday, September 11th. And again, we'll be a month farther along in crop development. Farmers will have a better understanding of how the crop has developed, if heat affected pollination and ear fill and test weights, all sorts of things for corn. Better understanding of where we're at also for soybeans. They'll be looking at, for the upcoming August report, surveys were sent out to try to measure where we stood as of August the 1st. Well, we were pretty hot in some areas around some of those days, so it'll be thought-provoking to see where we're at. It's good to remember that whatever conditions we see on August the 1st, what farmers were reporting on in their survey, and in what the USDA will see from another farmer's survey and their own in the field plots around September 1st for that next report, again coming up on Friday the 11th of September, that the USDA will assume normal crop conditions all the way to the end. So if the forecast in Kansas is for hot weather thereafter, then there's a possibility, and if that's not just in Kansas but elsewhere in the U.S., then it's likely that assumption by the USDA of normal weather, just great conditions, or you know, good conditions, not good, not bad, just decent conditions, might be violated. So what happens in the last part of the marketing year still will be important as we assess where the amount of confidence we have, that market overall has, in the upcoming August and September reports. And what's always interesting to me is USDA measures their forecast accuracy as they put out these reports, how historically accurate their estimates of crop yields, crop production, all of that is. And that without apology is just a statistical fact. With that much of the marketing year left, there's a lot of room for change for forecasts here. And in fact, when you look at historically coming out of the WASDE report with its production estimates, supply demand estimates, price forecasts, there has tended to be more volatile market reactions to this first set of numbers coming out here on August the 12th this year, or the August crop production WASDE report, than any other report. That's because, hey, it's the first official USDA estimate of what the crop is. So interesting to watch. So I think if I were to give advice, if we were at a K-State, give advice to farmers, is just to realize that when the 12th comes, there's just a lot of opportunity for price volatility and numbers that will have the best effort we can to come up with forecasts. However, we're just acknowledging, hey, we'll have that first set of numbers. It'll be based on farmer expectations, but there's a lot that can happen still during the rest of August, rest of September, and into harvest before we know exactly what we have in the field.
6: Daniel, I appreciate you taking the time to join us today.
7: Thank you very much, Shelby.
6: That was K-State grain economist Daniel O'Brien. We're cutting to a short break now, but stick around because we have more for you up ahead.
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9: I'm being there so that I can be present with her in her issues, and she can be present in mine.
10: Gary Thomas on Focus on the Family Minute.
9: And then sensitive responsiveness. And this was helpful for me because so often as a guy, our wife says something that's hurting her, and our first thing is, okay, I'm going to fix that. I can take care of that. You're not going to have to deal with that. And what they really want to know right now is that there's a sensitive response. You want to fix it because you don't want to have to live through this with me. The process matters so much to our wives. And so if you lose trust and emotional availability and sensitive responsiveness, you're on your road to getting further and further and further apart. But those are also three tools that couples can use to begin to rebuild their marriages.
10: More wisdom at familyminute.org.

0: Now time for a look at the weather for this Friday, August 7th. In Nebraska tonight, slight chance for showers and storms with lows in the mid-60s. On Saturday, mix of clouds and sun with highs in the upper 90s to around 100. In Oklahoma tonight, clear to partly cloudy with lows in the upper 60s to around 70. And on Saturday, sunny and hot with highs in the upper 90s to lower 100s, southerly winds up to 20 miles per hour. In Kansas tonight, clear to partly cloudy with lows in the mid-60s to around 70, slight chance for a shower or storm in the far east. And on Saturday, partly to mostly sunny skies with a slight chance for a storm late in the north, highs in the mid-90s to around 100 across the state. And that's been a look at the weather on KFRM.
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2: 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Eating fermented foods like sauerkraut, kefir, kimchi, and yogurt with active cultures can help improve overall gut health, but make sure you buy them from the refrigerated section because shelf-stable items are pasteurized and lose those benefits. Adults should eat between 28 and 35 grams of fiber per day, and most of us aren't getting enough. You can add foods like chia seeds, flax seeds, almonds, oats, and black beans to reach your fiber goals and get valuable micronutrients along the way. And finally, greens are rich in vitamin K along with vitamins A and C and potassium and magnesium. Look at adding foods like kale, spinach, watercress, and even parsley to your diet. I'm Megan Grebner with Healthy Living on Brownfield.
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4: George Carlin used to do a bit where he asked the question, why do we park on driveways and drive on parkways? It's a good question. It's also a good question why there are so many different names for roads. So today we'll break it down just a little bit. You know, as you drive through a city, you'll see streets, avenues, lanes, there's even courts, parkways, terraces. Well, it goes on and on and on. Is there a difference? Well, funny you should ask, because yes, there is. For instance, a road can be anything that connects two points, the most basic of the naming conventions. Now, if you have a way, that is a small side street off of a road. A street is a public way that has buildings on both sides of it and runs perpendicular to avenues. So, an avenue is also a public way that has buildings or trees on either side of it, and they run perpendicular to streets. Now, how about a boulevard? Very wide city street that has trees and vegetation on both sides of it. There's also usually a median in the middle of a boulevard. Now, if you're on a lane, that's a narrow road, often found in a rural area, basically the opposite of a boulevard. A drive is a long, winding road that has its route shaped by its environment, like a nearby lake or mountain. That is a drive. A terrace is a street that follows the top of a slope. A place is a road or street that has no thoroughway or leads to a dead end. And a court is a road or street that ends in a circle or a loop. Now, I won't be able to remember, but maybe you will know now the difference between streets, boulevards, avenues, so on and so on. All I know is your road or boulevard or street or whatever path you take, it's going to lead you to a fabulous Friday. I'm Rocky Downing.
5: Must the city dog catcher give you notice and a hearing before disposing of your caught dog? The court collared that question in the case of the constitutional Cocker Spaniel. I'm Curtis Howard with today's Point of Law. Carla Murphy was justly proud of Pookie, her beautiful Cocker Spaniel. Pookie had her own custom-made bed, her own scented soap, and her own cashmere jacket for cold weather. Then, one horrid day, Pookie disappeared. Carla was frantic. She searched all over the neighborhood. She phoned friends who might have seen the little dog. No trace. But next day, she received a printed notice. It was from the City Pound. It said her dog had been picked up for not having a vaccination tag on his collar and that the dog would be disposed of if she did not claim it within 3 days. Carla rushed to the pound. The attendant said, "There's a new law, Mrs. Murphy. We pick up and hold any dogs without vaccination tags. As soon as you get one, we can release your dog to you on payment of $15. Fuming with anger, Carla paid for a vaccination tag and the pound fee. She said, "This is an insult to every dog in the city. You'll hear more about this." She called a meeting of other dog owners. They, too, thought it was outrageous for the city to kidnap their dogs. They retained a lawyer who filed suit against the city. He told the court, "The City Center Dog Society doesn't object to a leash law as such or to licensing. We agree there is some danger in letting dogs run at large, but this new law takes the property of citizens without proper notice or hearing. They allow only 3 days for an owner to reclaim his animal. Then it may be disposed of. Not everyone will get the notice in time, or they may be away or elderly and unable to get to the office. Then they may lose their pet forever. This law confiscates property without due process and is unconstitutional." The city attorney said, "As property, the dogs are subject to police power, that is, the need for control. In using that power, the city may confiscate or even destroy private property. The city gives adequate notice to owners, and the law should stand." Do you think the law is constitutional? Must the city give you notice and an opportunity for a hearing before disposing of your dog? Not in Colorado. The Supreme Court there ruled, owners who missed their pets will normally come to or call the pound after a day or two. So a 3-day notice is adequate. Controls are proper to prevent injury or disease. The city ordinance is justified, and Carla cannot have it set aside. It's a point of law.
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8: 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Corn at Country Elevators in Kansas, Northwest Region, 389 to 421. Southwest Region, 404 to 439. Southern Region at 444. In the West, 399 to 409. In the Central Region at 399. Moving on to terminal elevator bids in Kansas for corn. Northeast Region at 437, Southern Region at 394 to 437, in the East at 424, the Central Region at 389 to 399. Moving on to sorghum bids at country elevators in Kansas. Northwest Region at 364 to 384, Southwest Region at 344 to 379, Southern Region at 372, in the West at 339 to 369, Central Region at 345. Moving on to terminal elevator bids for sorghum in Kansas, Southern Region at 339 to 369, in the East at 402, the Central Region at 369 to 402. Moving on to soybean bids at country elevators in Kansas. Northwest Region at 1056, Southwest at 1067 to 1086, in the South at 1131, in the West at 1024. Moving on to terminal elevator bids for soybeans in Kansas. Northeast region at 1177. Southern region at 1097 to 1207. In the east at 1156. Central region at 1107. Mills and processor bids for soybeans in Kansas. In the eastern region at 1196. The southeast region at 1236. And the southern region at 1256. Moving on to hard red winter wheat bids at country elevators in Kansas. Northwest region at 649. The central region there also at 649. Southwest at 644 to 659. Southern region at 639. And the west at 649 to 654. Moving on to terminal elevator bids for hard red winter wheat in Kansas. Southern region at 655 to 686. In the east at 684. Central region at 682 to 684. Moving on to hard white wheat bids at country elevators in Kansas, northwest region, 649. Southwest region, 614 to 649. In the west, at 639 to 654. Terminal elevator bid for hard white wheat in southern region of Kansas at 686. Now let's move on to the Nebraska Daily Elevator Grain Report for this Friday. For corn in northeast Nebraska, 399 to 402. Northwest region, 434 to 469. Southwest region, 419 to 437. Southern region at 405 to 419. In the east at 396 to 416. Central region at 404 to 425. And the southeast region at 405 to 424. Moving on to the sorghum bids at country elevators in Kansas. Northwest region at 339 to 439. In the southern region, 379. In the east, 339. Central region, 349. And the southeast at 384. Moving on to soybean bids in Nebraska. Northwest region at 1081. In the southwest at 1034 to 1106. Southern region, 1116 to 1126. In the east, 1134 to 1143. Central region at 1116 to 1121. And the southeast region, 1116 to 1128. Moving on to the hard red winter wheat bids in Nebraska. Northwest region, 634 to 654. Southwest at 644 to 669, southern region at 670, central region at 644, and the southeast region at 660. And that's been a look at your daily elevator grain report bids for Kansas and Nebraska today. This has been Lonnie Pates with USDA's Market News Service in St. Joseph, Missouri. Have a great day, everyone.
9: This is Tina Colby reporting for the Oklahoma Department of Agriculture and the Federal State Market News Service with the closing cash grain report for Friday, August the 7th. The ADM Gulf Wheat bid was up 14 and a quarter at 8.24. The September Kansas City Futures bid was at 7.14. Basis for the Gulf bid was 110 over the September Kansas City Futures bid. December Kansas City wheat is up 13 at 7.29 and a quarter. State elevators are 15 higher today in a range of 624 to 669 per bushel. Those individual elevator bids beginning in the northwestern part of the state, Shattuck at 639, Keys 644, Hooker at 654, Buffalo 659, Cherokee at 669. In north central Oklahoma, Alva and Ponca City at 664, Manchester at 659, Perry at 669. In southwestern Oklahoma, El Dorado at 639, Hobart at 649, Frederick 654, Lawton at 659, and Temple at 669. In south central Oklahoma, with Davis at 624. In western Oklahoma, Clinton and Weatherford at 654, Gary, O'Keen, and Watonga at 664. In the central part of the state, El Reno and Okarchi at 659, Banner at 664, and Stillwater at 669. In other markets across the state at the close on Friday, Milo bids from state elevators were reported unchanged from 339 to 377 per bushel. Soybean bids in Oklahoma continue to fluctuate as elevators are still changing bases, but staying with the delivery futures month. Today, their price range was from 1044 to 1121 per bushel. Corn across the state was quoted unchanged and in a range of 427 to 482 per bushel. At the Chicago Board of Trade, corn futures for September closing unchanged at 439. December corn also no change at 462. Soybean futures for November down 1.5 to 1176 and a quarter. On Friday, grade 41, leaf 4, staple 34 cotton in southwestern Oklahoma averaged 76.72 per pound. This is Tina Colby reporting for the Oklahoma Department of Agriculture and the Federal State Market News Service.
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11: 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In Great Bend, the Sunflower Rod and Custom Association Drag Strip will host races tonight and Saturday night. This weekend is the SRCA Test and Tune and Points Race. Gates open at 6 tonight with the races from 7:30 to 11. Then on Saturday, gates open at noon with time trials at 2. Children 12 and younger are free with paid adult admission. At the Salina Public Library, there'll be a reception at the opening of Jennifer Weigel's Life is Brilliant art show. It's from 4 to 5:30 at Gallery 708 in the library this evening. The exhibit will be on display through September 11th. The August edition of First Friday will take over downtown Salina this evening from 5 to 9. There'll be live music outside, shops open late, and local art on display. There'll be artist receptions at several locations. On stage in Campbell Plaza, the Lou Brown Band will perform from 7 to 9. The 17th annual Salt City East Street Reunion Show and Shine will be outside Gray's Barbershop in Hutchinson this evening from 5:30 to 8. There'll also be ribs and drinks available for purchase, as well as live music. The Yard in Salina will host a back-to-school blockbuster event from 5 to 10 this evening. There'll be carnival games, a home run derby, food, and a free movie, Rookie of the Year. American folk singers Jillian Welch and David Rawlings will be on stage at the Stiefel Theater of Performing Arts in downtown Salina at 7:30 tonight. Area students in the 6th through 12th grade are invited to join the Barton County Youth Crew for the 4th annual Kick the Habit kickball tournament from 6 to 9 this evening at the Great Bend Sports Complex. Pre-registration is required. Party in the Park returns to Great Bend's Veterans Park on Saturday. Activities include mud volleyball and a vendor fair, both beginning at 9, a parade at 10, kids zone, family activities, cornholes, and concerts. The Paws and Claws Shine and Show will serve hot dogs and water. Rising country star Dylan Schneider and local band Homebrew will be on stage at Al Burns Field on Saturday at 7:30. Gates open at 6. The Smoky Valley Limited Dinner Train out of Abilene will host a Murder in the Chicago production, Love in the Ozarks, on Saturday. Seating for the performances is limited, so check ticket availability by calling the Railroad Ticket Office in Abilene. The Rolling Hills Zoo at Salina will have a back-to-school blast on Saturday during regular zoo hours, 9 to 4. In addition to half-price admission for all, there will be a touch-a-truck display. Then on Sunday, from 6 to 9, the zoo will sponsor a 5K and a fun run. Graber's Ace Hardware in McPherson will host a 100-year celebration from 8 to 6 on Saturday. Since 1926, four generations of the Graber family have owned and operated the downtown store. There'll be live demonstrations, food, and giveaways. Also in McPherson, the McPherson American Legion will host a back-to-school kids karaoke session from 5 to 7 on Saturday. All ages are welcome. Heartland Farm west of Great Bend will offer its Under the Stars cookout and stargazing event to view the Perseid meteor shower. It begins at 7 p.m. on Saturday. Special guest Professor Sherry Curtis Rogers from Dodge City Community College will present a program on the Perseids and the night sky. Bring your own lawn chair and telescope if you have one. The event is family-friendly. Pre-registration is preferred. The True Tones will be at the Red Shed from 8 to 11 on Saturday in Hutchinson. They'll bring classic hits from the 60s and 70s. The Smoky Valley Arts and Folklife Center will host a workshop to make homemade Christmas and holiday decorations from 1 to 5 on Sunday. Pre-registration is required, and it's for those ages 15 and older. The Tri-Rivers Fair final event is the Demolition Derby at the Salina Speedway on Sunday, beginning at 4. This has been Kim Fritzmeyer with your Central Kansas Report on KFRM 550 AM, the voice of the Plains, wishing you a wonderful weekend.
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0: Now time for the Ag News for this Friday, August 7th. Agriculture Secretary Brooke Rollins is encouraging Americans to support local producers during National Farmers Market Week through August 8th. Rollins signed a proclamation recognizing the role farmers markets play in creating marketing opportunities for producers, strengthening rural communities, and connecting consumers with fresh, American-grown food. USDA says farmers markets help family farms reach local customers while giving consumers greater access to fresh fruits, vegetables, meats, and dairy products, as well as other farm-raised goods. The department is encouraging families to visit their local farmers market during the week to meet producers and learn more about where their food comes from. USDA says supporting farmers markets strengthens local economies while helping keep more food dollars in rural communities. County fairs provide wholesome fun for the whole family. Even the youngest 4-H members who may not be ready for a bucket calf, they can still stir up a sweet treat. In Nebraska, some counties have contests where kids make ice cream in a can. 7-year-old Harper was trying it for the first time and needed just a little help.
14: My first time, but Grace is my partner, so, and she's done this before, so I have her, so she can help me.
15: How much did she say she was going to put in?
16: A pound.
15: A pound of vanilla?
16: Yes.
15: I don't even know what a pound of vanilla would be.
16: I don't know.
0: The ice cream roll has been a county fair tradition for years, but organizers say the contest is about much more than dessert. Young members read recipes, measure ingredients, practice food safety, and answer questions from judges, all while building confidence in the kitchen. Cammy Wells of Nebraska Extension says just like livestock products, the learning often happens without kids even realizing it.
17: And kids don't realize that. They just think it's fun to make ice cream, and that's okay too. But we know that we're teaching them important things that they'll use throughout their life.
0: Kids learn about dairy as they learn how different milk fat levels affect recipes, depending on whether they use whole milk or heavy cream, plus science as the mixture freezes into a tasty treat. The dairy industry is finding new ways to connect with consumers through beverage innovation. As restaurants like Taco Bell look for creative menu options, dairy ingredients are becoming an important part of the modern drink category. Traditionally, dairy partnerships focused on menu items such as cheese-based foods. However, changing customer preferences has also encouraged food developers to explore opportunities in beverages. This shift has opened new markets for dairy products and created additional demand for milk-based ingredients. 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Their work includes testing ingredients, refining recipes, and ensuring products can be efficiently prepared in restaurant settings. One major area of innovation involves dairy-based creamers that add smoothness and richness to beverages. These ingredients are now being incorporated into a variety of specialty drinks, helping brands create distinctive menu offerings. Premium beverage concepts have also become testing grounds for new dairy products. These locations allow companies to evaluate consumer response to innovative drinks before larger introductions. Successful products can then be expanded to additional markets. Frozen beverages continue to attract strong customer interest. Dairy ingredients help create creamy textures while delivering the indulgent qualities many consumers enjoy. As a result, these products have become important additions to beverage menus. Cold brew coffee beverages represent another growing opportunity. Dairy foams, cream toppings, and other milk-based ingredients enhance the appearance, texture, and taste of these drinks, helping create premium experiences that appeal to a wide range of consumers. Stats Canada is reporting that the tourism and hospitality sector is up 6% nationally so far in 2026. This summer, Canada's tourism and hospitality industry is having a big year. In some regions, revenues and visitors are up anywhere from 25 to 50% over last summer. According to tourism operators, they're seeing two reasons for the upswing. More Canadians are choosing a vacation to see events and sites within their own country, and some Americans have decided to take a foreign vacation just over their northern border. Ambassador's Gray Line, a tour boat fleet operator running between Halifax Harbor and Prince Edward Island, has seen their passenger numbers increase by nearly 30% this summer over last summer. CEO Sean Buckland says that Canada tourists are choosing domestic vacations more often, and his American passengers are seeing their own U.S. dollars go farther in Canada.
16: We're 29% ahead of passenger counts based on this time last year. We're having increased Americans taking advantage of the American dollar. We're seeing Canadians stay home.
0: Niagara Falls, Ontario, has always been a top North American tourist destination, and David Adams of the Niagara Parks Commission says that it's nice to see things getting back to normal, with a lot of American visitors coming back this summer.
18: I think things have normalized, again, from those relations, the tension that was there a year ago. The tensions were running higher in 2025 than they're certainly running now.
0: But the busy summer that Canadian tour and hospitality operators are experiencing is not the case south of the border. Vermont Senator Peter Welch says his state's economy is very heavily reliant on visitors from Canada year-round. Welch says the 40% decline that Vermont's hospitality and tourism sector is currently experiencing is almost entirely due to Canadians staying away.
19: Our main tourism is the Canadians, and obviously an enormous economic hit to us on tourism in Vermont. Many of our bed and breakfast, they look forward to Canadian families coming back. We get it why they're not coming, but we want you to know we miss you, and we're really upset.
0: Again, that's Peter Welch, the senator from Vermont. And that's been the Ag News for this Friday, August 7th. I'm Lexi Bates reporting for KFRM, 550 AM, The Voice of the Plains.
20: And now the Daily News Drop. Wall Street closing lower on Thursday as investors locked in profits ahead of today's closely watched July jobs report and another round of corporate earnings. The Dow fell 464 points. The S&P slipped 14, while the NASDAQ edged down 15. Rising oil prices and higher Treasury yields also pressured stocks. Among the day's biggest winners, CACI surged after strong earnings, while Warner Brothers Discovery also gained on better-than-expected results. On the downside, Honeywell Aerospace tumbled after cutting its sales outlook, and SanDisk sank after disappointing guidance despite beating quarterly reports. Wall Street wrapping up the week with solid gains. More than 84% of S&P 500 companies reported earnings that beat Wall Street expectations, helping push the major indices to fresh record highs for the week. Tech and media stocks led the advance, while software companies and some AI-related names stumbled after some disappointing outlooks. Rising oil prices and Treasury yields sparked some profit-taking before the end of the week. The S&P 500 gained 2.9%, the Dow added 2.7%, and the NASDAQ jumped 3.8% for the week ending today. Starbucks is ready to usher in fall. Yeah, the coffee giant says its iconic pumpkin spice latte returns to stores nationwide August 25th, kicking off the company's annual fall menu. Seasonal lineup will also bring back some fan favorites like pumpkin cream cold brew, pumpkin spice frappuccino, and iced pumpkin cream chai. Starbucks is also adding a chicken bacon protein pocket this fall and also a hedgehog cake pop to the menu. I'm told it's not really made from a hedgehog. Burger King is booming, a chain helping drive parent company Restaurant Brands International to an earnings boost of 8% for the second quarter. That is, by the way, 10 times more than rival McDonald's. Burger King has gained market share through restaurant makeovers, refresh marketing, and a focus on core menu items, according to Bloomberg. Federal health officials have traced a multi-state salmonella outbreak to jalapeno peppers grown on a farm in Sinaloa, Mexico. CDC reports at least 345 people in 27 states have become ill, with 36 hospitalized, though no deaths have been reported. Investigators say 93% of those interviewed had recently eaten at Mexican restaurants, including Chipotle and Qdoba. The contaminated peppers were distributed by Coast Citrus Distributors, which has issued a recall. Both Chipotle and Qdoba have already removed those affected jalapenos or switched suppliers. And the FDA says there's no ongoing risk from those restaurants. The FDA has approved Moderna's first ever mRNA flu vaccine, authorizing its use for ages 50 to 64. For those older than 64, the FDA issued an accelerated approval. The mFluCiva vaccine will be available this flu season. The virus killed 45,000 people in the U.S. during the 2024-2025 flu season. A new survey finds artificial intelligence is reshaping the future career of current college students. A Tucker survey for Superhuman found only 45% of college students feel optimistic about the job market after graduation, while nearly 7 in 10 worry artificial intelligence will replace jobs in their chosen field. As a result, 34% say they're pursuing higher education to stay competitive, 22% have changed their majors, and 91% are building new skills outside the classroom, with 43% of those using artificial intelligence to learn those skills. Despite the concerns, most students don't see AI as the enemy. Nearly 6 in 10 say learning AI is essential for their careers. But 81% also worry over-reliance on the technology could weaken critical thinking skills. The message from students, learn AI, but don't let it replace human thinking. I'm Jeff Vaughn. That's your Daily News Drop.
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0: Here is your Kansas Haymarket report for the week ending August 2nd. Compared to last week, hay movement and prices remain steady across the state. Much of Kansas continues to need significant moisture to support alfalfa production and row crop development. Third cutting alfalfa is generally yielding below average in most regions, with many producers reporting only marginal production. Prairie hay harvest is progressing, with overall yields reported as average. According to the U.S. Drought Monitor, for the week of July 30th, in the High Plains, for the week, drought-related conditions deteriorated across the region, including in the Dakotas, Nebraska, and Kansas, where temperatures were well above normal, especially in western portions of the region where anomalies range from 3 to 9 degrees Fahrenheit above normal. In Kansas, the categorical percent area of abnormally dry conditions increased to 20%, moderate drought increased to 21%, severe drought stayed at 6%, and there was no extreme or exceptional drought recorded, with 52% of the state experiencing no drought. Prices below reflect the average price or could be prices higher and lower than those published. Southwest Kansas demand moderate to good, trade moderate to good, alfalfa and grass hay all steady, alfalfa dairy $1.10 to $1.20 per point RFE, premium supreme large round $235 to $245, large square 304 $250 to $260. Fair to good grinding alfalfa, large round and large square 3x4, 200 to 210. 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Grass hay, blue stem, large square 3x4, 100 to 115. Brome, none reported. Corn stalks, large round, 100 to 110. Wheat straw, round, 145 to 155 delivered. The week of 726 to 81, 8,569 ton of grinding alfalfa, 500 ton of dairy alfalfa, and 700 ton of grass hay was reported, bought or sold. South Central Kansas, demand moderate to good, trade moderate. 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Wheat large square 3x4, 145 to 55. The week is 726 to 81, 6,155 ton of grinding alfalfa, 650 ton of dairy alfalfa, and 221 ton of grass hay was reported bought or sold. Southeast Kansas, demand moderate to good, trade slow to moderate. Alfalfa and grass hay all steady. Alfalfa dairy, $1.15 to $1.25 per point RFE. Fair to good grinding alfalfa, large growth through F4, 180 to 190. Grass hay, blue stem, large round, 95 to 105. Large growth through F4, 105 to 115. Small square, 165 to 175. Brome, large square through F4, 180 to 190. Small square, 295 to 305. Small square, $17 per bale. Wheat straw round, 70 to 80. Small square, $6 per bale. The week of 726 to 81, 1,367 ton of grass hay, 75 ton of grinding alfalfa, and 125 ton of dairy alfalfa was reported, bought or sold. Northwest Kansas, demand moderate to good. Trade activity, slow to moderate. Dairy alfalfa, $1 to $1.05 per point RFE. Horse hay, large square through F4, 220 to 230. Small square, 195 to 205. Fair to good grinding alfalfa, large growth through F4, 200 to 210. North Central and Northeast Kansas, demand moderate. Trade activity, slow to moderate. Alfalfa and grass hay, all steady. Alfalfa dairy, $1.10 to $1.15 per point RFE. Premium Supreme, large growth through F4, 270 to 280. Fair to good grinding alfalfa, large round, 170 to 180. Large growth through F4, 180 to 190. Alfalfa, ground and delivered, 190 to 200. Grass hay, blue stem, large round, 115 to 125. Brome, large round, 140 to 150. Large growth through F4, 180 to 190. Small square, 850 to 950 per bale. Wheat straw, round, 90 to 100. Large growth through F4, 115 to 125. Small square, 550 per bale. The week of 726 to 81, 1,992 ton of grinding alfalfa, 125 ton of dairy alfalfa, and 330 ton of grass hay was reported, bought or sold. Wrapping up your Kansas hay market report, this is Tessa Beeman with the Kansas Department of Agriculture, Manhattan, Kansas, bailing out. Till next time.
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21: The Kansas Sports Spotlight takes a shine on Cessna Stadium in Wichita. The west side of the stadium has been taken down. Of course, a storied history of hosting the largest state track and field championship in the United States, with all six classes, boys and girls, competing on one weekend. The state track and field championships will still take place at Cessna Stadium, but it will be a whole new look. Head coach Steve Rainbold of track and field and cross country at Wichita State said, "It's melancholy for me to watch this stadium getting torn down. At the same time, super exciting for me to watch this stadium getting torn down because it's getting ready to be an unbelievable facility." Construction on the west side is scheduled to have seating available for the 2027 Cassia State Track and Field Championships and the American Athletic Conference Track and Field Championships for 2027. Rainbold, who competed at Cessna Stadium when he was 13 years old, now enters his 27th season as head coach. The memories and history will continue, and new ones will be made with the new west side to Cessna Stadium in the Kansas Sports Spotlight.
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23: Well, hi once again, everyone. John Avey with this Southwest Kansas update. Folks, checking first with the National Weather Service and also the Coco Ross precip report from Wednesday. Dighton reporting 98 hundredths, 8.5 northwest of Satana, 88 hundredths, 1.5 southeast of Greensburg, 82 hundredths, Sublette, 80 hundredths in precip, 1.5 southwest of Hanston, 66 hundredths, Jetmore, 64 hundredths, Kinsley, 60 hundredths, 12.5 northwest of Meade, 58 hundredths, 6 northeast of Kendall, 57 hundredths, 8 south of Scott City, 55 hundredths, 10 northwest of Calvesta, also 11.5 southwest of Ness City, 54 hundredths, 11 northwest of Lakin, 53 hundredths, 14.5 north of Syracuse, 52 hundredths, 7 southeast of Jetmore, 0.5 inch, 2.5 northwest of Croft, 46 hundredths, also 13.5 northwest of Kinsley, 1.5 southeast of Lake City, 38 hundredths, and 7.5 southeast of Ensign, also 38 hundredths precip, 15.5 southeast of Wilmore, 37 hundredths, 9 south of Ashland, 35 hundredths, 4 west of Lewis, 34 hundredths, also 13 northeast of Ulysses, 34 hundredths in precip, and 10 north

0: in that forecast at this time. Will County Fair still in operation in southwest Kansas? According to our schedule, of course, Morton County Fair finishing up on Monday. And, of course, tonight and tomorrow night, the KPRA Rodeo in Elkhart and the Seward County Five-State Fair underway. And tonight is the demolition duty, a derby, and tomorrow night the big concert in the grandstand, and of course the annual Bazine picnic and that big car show that they have every year goes on tomorrow. And also in Dodge City, at Dodge City Raceway Park, well, it's the Jerry Soderberg, a very respected sprint car racer in Dodge City, his memorial race going on. And good friend Alan Salmons with the Antique Sprint Car Racing Association says they will be there also. And also just a quick reminder from the Garden City Sports Information Department, officially introducing Jamie Fisher as the next head coach of the Bronkbuster Women's Basketball Program. Coach Fisher entering his 19th season in college coaching and his 12th season as a head coach. He owns a career record, 194 wins, 128 losses, and three different NJCAA programs to the national tournament. Most recently served as coach at Florida Southwestern State College. Folks, that's a report from Southwest Kansas. John Eby with your update.
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8: News this hour from Town Hall. I'm Keith Peters in Washington. The Senate has passed a punishing Russian sanctions bill that was a top priority for the late Senator Lindsey Graham. Senator Darlene Graham, sister of the late Senator Graham, urged colleagues to support the Russia sanctions bill he championed.
9: For more than 4 years, Putin has wreaked havoc on the lives of everyday people, kidnapping tens of thousands of Ukrainian children and committing unspeakable acts. The war against Ukraine is primarily funded by the revenue Russia rakes in from energy sales.

0: sales. Without these profits, the ability to fund the war would be crippled. This legislation hits Putin where it hurts.
1: The bill passed in the Senate 86-11. A ruling is putting the brakes on one of President Trump's big projects.
2: A three-judge panel ruled President Trump needs to get authority from Congress first to build a 90,000-square-foot ballroom where the now-demolished East Wing once stood. In the Senate, Vermont Democrat Peter Welch says it's unnecessary.
3: Some reports indicate that the president is spending literally 70% of his time. The president's a busy person, and there's a lot of things he's got to pay attention to, including the war in Iran. So, no. That East Wing ballroom is a vanity project.
2: The court said it would stay the ruling for 2 weeks to allow for an appeal to the Supreme Court. The appeals court wrote the ballroom project is for Congress to decide and is not a matter for executive self-help.
1: Correspondent Ed Donahue reporting. Republican Senator Bill Cassidy of Louisiana says he will vote for Todd Blanche as Attorney General, likely paving the way for Blanche to be confirmed to lead President Trump's Justice Department. On Wall Street, the Dow up by 151 points. More on these stories at townhall.com.
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7: It's Shay Smith with KFRM, and it's time to take a look at your Kansas news today in your evening Kansas Journal entry. Kansas Senator Jerry Moran is pushing a large veterans bill, but a disagreement over how to pay for it has stopped it from moving forward in the Senate.
8: What's lacking is this apparent agreement on a one-year delay on the administrative costs that are being assessed to states who have high error rates in management of the food stamp program, of SNAP. And a one-year delay is actually a two-year delay because the consequences don't occur for a year after that.
7: The Take Care of America's Veterans Act combines about 60 bipartisan bills. One of its biggest parts is the Major Richard Starr Act, which would let combat disabled veterans who were medically retired receive both military retirement pay and VA disability benefits. Senator Moran said the bill would improve health care, expand mental health services, increase benefits for severely disabled veterans, and protect surviving spouses. He said it would finally pass the Richard Starr Act after years of delays. The debate is over how to pay for the package. Senator Moran wants to use savings from future VA rule changes involving sleep apnea and tinnitus disability claims. He said no current veterans would lose benefits.
8: As we finished important things in reconciliation, particularly the safety net, it left a lot of important things undone, and this is one of them. Access to credit, lines of credit for farmers, providing certainty.
7: But Connecticut Senator Richard Blumenthal said that approach could lead to future benefit cuts. He wants Congress to use other federal money instead. Because the senators could not agree, the legislation remains stalled. Leaders in Harvey County have rejected a proclamation to promote breastfeeding, saying the practice should be private. Suzanne Perez of the Kansas News Service reports.
9: Harvey County Health Director Lynette Reddington urged commissioners to approve a proclamation recognizing August as World Breastfeeding Awareness Month. The global observance was created more than 30 years ago to support and protect the right of parents to breastfeed. Two of the three commissioners, Becky Reimer and Terry Scott, nixed the proclamation, saying breastfeeding is not a government issue. Scott also objected to the measure's support from Planned Parenthood and the ACLU. Reddington says the county will continue to educate parents about the benefits of breastfeeding.
10: Obviously, if a mom is able to feed her child and we don't have to find some extra formula for them, that's a good thing.
9: Research shows that breastfeeding lowers disease rates and saves on health care costs. For the Kansas News Service, I'm Suzanne Perez in Wichita.
7: The start of a new school year can be a stressful time for students. A Kansas organization is offering free mental health training to help prevent suicides. Roger Nomer with the Kansas News Service has more.
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7: If you or someone you know is in crisis, call or text the Suicide and Crisis Lifeline at 988. The Emporia City Commission voted 5-0 on August 5th to ask a court to determine whether a citizen petition seeking to ban high-impact data centers in the city can move forward. The petition contained about 1,150 signatures. The Lyon County Clerk's Office reviewed 1,010 signatures, approving 806 and rejecting 204. About 140 signatures had not been reviewed when the petition was certified. Kansas law requires the City Commission to consider certified citizen petitions. However, a legal review raised questions about whether the proposed data center ban can legally be handled through the citizen initiative process. The issue centers on Kansas zoning laws, which regulate how land can be used. The legal analysis indicated that zoning changes may need to follow the city's regular planning and zoning process rather than a citizen initiative. Commissioners chose to seek a court ruling before taking further action. The decision is intended to clarify the petition's legal status and ensure the city follows Kansas law. And that's your news out of Kansas in today's Evening Kansas Journal entry. For more news from the KFRM listening area, visit KFRM.com. For your KFRM News, the voice of the Plains, I'm Shay Smith.
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14: Hello and good evening, everyone. It is Jason Henderson here with a look at your KFRM 550 AM Sports. Chiefs coach Andy Reid said today that quarterback Patrick Mahomes is unlikely to play in Kansas City's preseason opener against the Rams next week. Now, Mahomes has participated fully in training camp while recovering from knee surgery and remains on track for the regular season opener. That's going to be September 14th against Denver. Reid said the team wants to give backup Justin Fields and rookie Garrett Neusemeyer additional preseason reps as Kansas City continues preparing for the 2026 season. Elsewhere at training camp, defensive end Felix Anudike-Uzuma continues to impress, earning first-team reps while Ashton Gilott recovers from a hamstring injury. Reid praised the former first-round pick's quick first step and added power, while Anudike-Uzuma said he feels healthier than at any point in his NFL career. career. The Chiefs hope the 2023 first-round selection can become a reliable contributor after missing most of last season with a hamstring injury. And the Royals will move left-hander Daniel Lynch into the starting rotation, with his first start coming today against the Cubs. Manager Matt Quatrero said the club will gradually build Lynch's workload after his strong season out of the bullpen, where he posted a 1.96 ERA in 46 appearances. Kansas City is turning to Lynch after multiple injuries depleted the rotation, including season-ending surgeries for Stephen Kolek and Lunder Avila. But that was a look into your KFRM 550 AM Sports.
15: This is Kansas Profile. I'm Ron Wilson, director of the Huck Boyd National Institute for Rural Development at Kansas State University. Clearing trees and brush, that's one of the challenges in far eastern Kansas, where woods will naturally encroach upon open fields and sometimes need to be removed. Today we'll meet a ruralpreneur who has designed better equipment to cut trees and clear fields. It's today's Kansas Profile. Kelly Coover is the co-owner of CVR Manufacturing in Galesburg, Kansas. Kelly grew up at Galesburg, where his brothers were involved with a feed mill. Kelly went to school at Erie, where he was active in agricultural education classes. In 1976, he became the state champion in the FFA Structures and Environment competition. Coover earned a degree in agricultural engineering from K-State and returned to southeast Kansas. For a time, he worked as an engineer for the Army Ammunition Plant in Parsons. Coover was always looking for a better way to do things. He joined his brother in creating a company called CVR Manufacturing to do research and development of new and improved agriculture-related products. The company was named CVR, which is a contraction of the family name, and was also the cattle brand that Kelly's father had acquired years ago. CVR Manufacturing explored making different kinds of products. One was a biodegradable injection moldable plastic material made from wheat straw and starch. That was useful for making animal feed containers, for example. Another product was an outdoor furnace called Heat Source One, which uses wood, corn, or pellets for heating. Then they came across tree choppers, which are a real need in forested southeast Kansas. They licensed a product called the Tree Chopper, designed to be mounted on a four-wheeler. As the business expanded, Kelly Coover brought on board his son Kyle, also a K-State engineering graduate. "We saw cutting trees was a good market," Coover said. The Sawfish line uses an appropriately named long, narrow blade. The Coovers designed another tree-cutting device of their own with overlapping circular disc blades. "If the blades overlap, it only takes half the energy to cut a tree," Coover said. They continued to upgrade and improve their design over time. Their first redesigned model included 10-inch discs to cut 4-inch diameter trees and was made with a mount plate to go on four-wheelers. Next, they upscaled the device to include 16-inch discs with bucket clamps that could go on the front-end loader of a tractor. Son Kyle suggested another improvement on the product line, the Sawtelus trimmer, which uses a spiral-shaped blade to cut smaller trees in one revolution. This can be mounted on a string trimmer. "It keeps torque constant and minimizes hydraulics," Coover said. CVR Manufacturing earned a patent on that product in May 2023. Kyle says of his father, "There was nothing he couldn't fix. It runs in the family." Kelly Coover has three sisters and three brothers: Don, a veterinarian; Brian, an ag engineer; and Dave, an ag education major, who is back on the Coover family farm. Coover continues to look for better ways to get things done. "I can see alternate uses and other ways to do things," Coover said. "I take a notebook, and when I have an idea, I write it down," he said. "I have 25 or 30 notebooks with ideas in them. I just need the time and money to get them done," he said. The disc tree cutter has proven especially popular for cutting trees and clearing brush. In Texas, they're using them to cut mesquite, Coover said. "Our small model is used on yucca in the West. CVR products have gone as far away as Georgia, Oregon, and West Virginia." It's an impressive record for a business located at the rural community of Galesburg, population 149 people. Now that's rural. For more information on the company's outdoor furnaces, go to www.heatsource1.com. 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We salute Kelly and Kyle Coover and all those involved with CVR Manufacturing for making a difference with ingenuity and engineering. Just like those fields, the benefits are clear. For the Huck Boyd National Institute for Rural Development, this is Ron Wilson with Kansas Profile.
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18: Here's a look at your ag forecast. This is meteorologist Paul Trombley. Overnight and earlier this morning, we saw some substantial rainfall with some storms that built up across parts of southeast Nebraska, especially into east central Kansas. And some of the rainfall amounts as you got down into the Beatrice area in southeast Nebraska, half inch or more from there southward. And then in the Marysville, Kansas area, inch and a half was common. And some of those higher amounts of 1 to 2 inches plus translated further south as you got down towards Randolph and then further south towards Junction City. So a pretty good corridor that even extended across areas towards Lincolnville and Marion, Kansas, with some 2, 2.5 inch amounts there. So substantial rains across east central Kansas for in particular with a block of storms that developed overnight and earlier on today. We are going to see the overall rain chances tapering off across the region as we progress through the coming weekend. So once we get into tonight and Saturday, most of the rain chance is going to be more north and east across the plains. Indications that a few showers or storms that could edge into eastern Nebraska, perhaps with a system Saturday night into Sunday. That'll also be poised to move more into Iowa, northern Missouri, maybe clipping northeast Kansas as we get into early morning on Sunday with that upper level disturbance. Another system Sunday night and Monday takes a similar track. Could touch off a couple storms in northeast Nebraska, more into Iowa, Sunday night into Monday. And at the same time, we're going to see some hot, dry conditions continuing further south and west across Nebraska through all of Kansas and Oklahoma as we progress through the weekend. And we're going to see more triple-digit heat, in fact, starting to take up more real estate across the region as we progress through this weekend. So after a reprieve from the heat, especially for central and eastern Nebraska and northern and northeast Kansas, things are going to start to ramp back up with those temperatures on Saturday climbing back up in the 90s across areas, even to eastern Nebraska, or at least around 90, some 90s in northeast Kansas, and then upper 90s, low 100s, western Kansas, as well as the western half of Nebraska. And the heat continues to build across all that area here through Sunday and into next week. So at least through Monday, we're looking at highs in the 90s for eastern Nebraska, more upper 90s, low 100s elsewhere to the south and west. The oppressive heat's going to be more continued here for Kansas and Oklahoma. First couple of days of next week, some relief from the heat comes into Nebraska Tuesday into Wednesday. I'm Paul Trombley.
19: Now time for the market recap for this Friday, August 7th. September corn unchanged at 439, December unchanged at 462, and March up to at 477 and 3 quarters. September Kansas City wheat up 14 and a quarter at 714, December up 13 at 730 and a half, and March up 12 and a half at 743. September Chicago wheat up 8 and a half at 639 and 3 quarters. December up 7 3/4 at 658 1/4, and March up 7 1/2 at 674 3/4. August soybeans down 3/4 at 1156 1/2, September down 1 at 1159, and November down 1 1/2 at 1176 1/4. August soybean meal down 260 at 308.10, September down 270 at 308.90, and October down 3 at 309.30. August soybean oil up 46 at 68.16, September up 50 at 68.24, and October up 51 at 68.05. In the livestock futures, August live cattle up 47 at 231.70, October up 35 at 225.27, and December down 22 at 224.15. August feeder cattle up 360 at 351.65, September up 365 at 345.22, and October up 297 at 334.92. August lean hogs unchanged at 95.50. October up 50 at 82.22. And December up 35 at 73.57. In the oil futures, West Texas crude up 97 cents at 78.26. Gasoline up 5 cents at 2.98. And heating oil up 3 cents at 3.91. And that's been the market recap for this Friday, August 7th. I'm Lexi Bates.
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21: This is Steve Knopfsinger, and it's time for a look at your ag news on this Friday, August 7th. The U.S. Department of Agriculture is reminding farmers that deadlines to purchase or make changes to crop insurance coverage for fall planted crops are approaching. The next major sales closing dates are September 1st and September 30th, although deadlines vary by crop and location. Producers are encouraged to contact their crop insurance agent soon to review coverage options for the 2027 crop year. Federal crop insurance remains a key part of the farm safety net, helping producers manage weather and revenue risk. USDA says farmers can choose from several coverage options, including yield protection, revenue protection, and area risk plans. Whole Farm Revenue Protection and the Micro Farm Program also remain available for diversified and small-scale operations. Producers can find sales closing dates and other important deadlines through the USDA's Risk Management Agency online tools or by working with their local crop insurance agent. U.S. wheat, rice, and sorghum organizations joined the USDA and World Food Program officials in New Orleans to celebrate the latest Food for Peace shipment headed to East Africa. The U.S. flag Liberty Grace was loaded with more than 28,000 metric tons of Louisiana rice before traveling to Houston to take on nearly 20,000 metric tons of U.S. hard red winter wheat. The shipment is expected to help feed more than 1 million people in Kenya for a year. USDA Deputy Undersecretary Michelle Beckering stated, "This massive shipment showcases the strength of our historic partnership with U.S. commodity groups, our merchant marine workforce, and the World Food Program." The event also marked the USDA's new role overseeing the Food for Peace program, which has long relied on American-grown commodities to provide international food assistance. County fairs provide wholesome fun for the whole family, even the youngest 4-H members who may not be ready for a bucket calf. They can stir up a sweet treat. In Nebraska, some counties have contests where kids make ice cream in a can. 7-year-old Harper was trying it for the first time and needed just a little help.
22: My first time, but Grace is my partner, so, and she's done this before, so I have her, so she can help me.
23: How much did she say she was going to put in?
24: A pound.
23: A pound of vanilla.
24: Yes.
23: I don't even know what a pound of vanilla would be.
24: I don't know.
21: The ice cream roll has been a county fair tradition for years, but organizers say the contest is about much more than dessert. Young members read recipes, measure ingredients, practice food safety, and answer questions from judges, all while building confidence in the kitchen. Cammie Wells of Nebraska Extension says, just like livestock projects, the learning often happens without kids even realizing it.
25: And kids don't realize that. They just think it's fun to make ice cream, and that's okay too. But we know that we're teaching them important things that they'll use throughout their life.
21: Kids learn about dairy as they learn how different milk fat levels affect the recipe, depending on whether they use whole milk or heavy cream, plus science as the mixture freezes into a tasty treat. Kansas State University will host its Western Kansas Research Extension Center's Field Days from August 25th through 27th in Garden City, Hays, and Tribune. The events will give producers, crop advisors, and agricultural professionals an opportunity to learn about current research and production practices. K-State's research stations in western Kansas have supported agricultural innovation for more than a century. The facilities in Hayes, Garden City, and Tribune focus on addressing challenges related to regional soils, climate conditions, and water management. Field Day participants will hear about both long-term and emerging agricultural research projects. Topics include tillage practices, weed management, crop production, irrigation strategies, and other studies aimed at improving farm productivity and sustainability. Researchers are also evaluating cotton production methods in southwest Kansas, including variety performance and irrigation management. Additional studies are examining the potential benefits of biostimulants in dryland grain sorghum production. The field days will feature presentations on weed control, water and nutrient management, forage and livestock production, crop protection, soil health, and precision agriculture technologies. Attendees will have the opportunity to review research findings and discuss management practices with K-State specialists. Advanced registration is encouraged to assist with event planning. Complete schedules, registration details, and additional information are available at wkrec.org/events. Youth livestock exhibitors can now register for the Kansas Junior Livestock Show, which will take place October 2nd through 4th at the Kansas State Fairgrounds in Hutchinson, Kansas. Organizers encourage participants to complete their online entries as early as possible. Entries must be submitted through www.kjls.net by midnight on August 15th to qualify for regular entry fees. Late entries will be accepted through August 31st, but will be charged at twice the standard rate. The event website includes important information on entry requirements, schedules, scholarship opportunities, and the lead contests. Scholarship applications must also be submitted by August 15th. Organizers have announced several schedule updates for this year's event and recommend that exhibitors review the revised details before attending. The website remains the primary source for event announcements and deadlines. The Kansas Livestock Foundation Club Calf Sale will be held October 3rd alongside the Kansas Junior Livestock Show. The sale supports youth agricultural programs while providing marketing opportunities for consigners and buyers. Consignments for the club calf sale are due by September 11th. Proceeds from the sale help youth in agriculture scholarships awarded through the Kansas Livestock Foundation, supporting educational and leadership opportunities for young people in agriculture. For more information about the KLF club calf sale, contact Stephen Russell at 785-273-5115. Additional event details, registration information, schedules, and scholarship applications are available at www.kjls.net. And that's been a look at your Ag News on this Friday, August 7th.
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1: Farmers and ranchers are continuing to struggle. A Farm Bureau study shows row crop losses at $31 billion for crop year 26, even more in 27. Faith Parham is a Farm Bureau economist.
2: For specialty crops, it's harder to get a national number, but we know they're facing some of those same issues our row crop farmers are and continuing to lose money per acre.
1: And she says despite recent federal help to bolster the rural economy, more help is needed.
2: We're very thankful for all of the work Congress did in H.R. 1 that increased funding to a lot of our very vital farm safety net programs. But we all know that there has been great global disruptions across the farm economy that have made those losses even worse.
1: For more information, visit the Farm Bureau Intel page at FB.org and listen again here for more from the Voice of Agriculture, Kansas Farm Bureau.
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4: It's Trish Swoboda and Shay Smith here with a look at your Kansas Journal entry. The Kansas Journal entry gives you a chance to go back and listen to the stories that played on the Kansas Journal entry throughout the week. Chapter 1 of the Kansas Journal entry is brought to you by Briggs Heartland Beds and Carrico Implement. Kansas voters cast ballots in the 2026 primary election, selecting the Republican and Democratic candidates who will advance to the November general election. The biggest races on the ballot included contests for governor, U.S. Senate, Congress, and several statewide offices. In the race for governor, Republican State Senator President Ty Masterson won the Republican nomination candidates. He will face Democratic State Senator Cindy Holscher, who won the Democratic nomination. Voters also decided whether to amend the Kansas Constitution to allow voters to directly elect Kansas Supreme Court justices. The proposal would establish six-year terms for justices and phase in elections for the seven positions beginning in 2028. Under the current system, a nominating commission recommends finalists and the governor makes the appointment. Voters rejected the amendment, with 61% voting no. In the U.S. Senate race, Republican incumbent Roger Marshall won his party's nomination and will seek another term. Democrats selected Adam Hamilton as their nominee. Kansas voters also selected party nominees in the state's four congressional districts. In the Republican primaries, incumbents Tracy Mann, Derek Schmidt, and Ron Estes advanced in the 1st, 2nd, and 4th districts, respectively. Democratic Representative Sharice Davids advanced in the 3rd district. The November election will determine whether Kansas's congressional delegation sees any changes. The results are unofficial. The Kansas Secretary of State's office lists September 1st as the deadline for the State Board of Canvassers to certify the official results. The winners will now turn their attention to the November 3rd general election, when Kansas voters will decide which candidates will take office. For a full list of results, visit votekS.org.
7: Kansas voters rejected a constitutional amendment that would have changed how justices are selected for the state's highest court. As Kansas State House reporter Zach Boblett explains, the decades-old Supreme Court Nominating Commission will stay in place.
5: The current process, where a nominating commission recommends finalists to the governor, will continue. Voters rejected the idea of directly electing justices. Opponents of the amendment argued the change would lead to reversing past rulings that protected abortion access and increased school funding. They also said it would add campaign funding and more politics into the system. President and CEO of Planned Parenthood Great Plains Votes, Emily Wales, says the vote shows Kansans want to keep courts impartial.
6: Once again, Kansans saw through what was really a partisan attack on the courts.
5: Anti-abortion group Kansans for Life came out in favor of the amendment on Election Day. At the Kansas State House, I'm Zach Boblett.
4: Kansas Senator Jerry Moran is pushing a large veterans bill, but a disagreement over how to pay for it has stopped it from moving forward in the Senate.
8: I think the legislation that we are talking about, perhaps debating about, is one of the most consequential pieces of legislation that will affect veterans, their family members, caregivers, and others, certainly in my time as chairman of the Senate Committee on Veterans Affairs, and perhaps my time in the United States Senate.
4: The Take Care of America's Veterans Act combines about 60 bipartisan bills. One of its biggest parts is a major Richard Starr Act, which would let combat disabled veterans who are medically retired receive both military retirement pay and VA disability benefits. Senator Moran said the bill would improve health care, expand mental health services, increase benefits for severely disabled veterans, and protect surviving spouses. He said it would finally pass the Richard Starr Act after years of delays. The debate is over how to pay for the package. Senator Moran wants to use savings from future VA rule changes involving sleep apnea and tinnitus disability claims. He said no current veterans would lose benefits.
8: I don't know how it can be a radical idea or an unfair idea that if we're going to take the money out of the VA for those two circumstances, the VA is going to do that. Why don't we capture a significant portion of that and actually use that money to provide benefits to veterans?
4: But Connecticut Senator Richard Blumenthal said that approach could lead to future benefit cuts. He wants Congress to use other federal money instead. Because the senators could not agree, the legislation remains stalled.
7: Oakley USD 274 announced it has informed families of the death of a student and is making counseling services available to help students and staff cope with the loss. In a social media post, Superintendent Julie Crum said the student died on July 31st. The family gave the district permission to share the information with the school community. The district encouraged parents to talk with their children about the loss and to support classmates with kindness and compassion. The district also asked parents to stay connected with their children and pay attention to changes in mood or behavior that could indicate they are struggling emotionally. School officials encouraged families to seek help if they have concerns and said the district can assist in connecting students with appropriate mental health resources. Those struggling with mental health or experiencing a mental health crisis can reach out by texting or calling the 988 Suicide and Crisis Lifeline 24/7.
4: And that's a look at Chapter 1 of the Kansas Journal entry. Don't go anywhere. We'll be back with Chapter 2. It's Trish Swoboda and Shay Smith back with a look at your Kansas Journal entry. Chapter 2 of the Kansas Journal entry is brought to you by Presbyterian Manor and Mike Campbell Big Iron Realty. The start of a new school year can be a stressful time for students. A Kansas organization is offering free mental health training to help prevent suicides. Roger Normer with the Kansas News Service has more.
9: 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The classes are free to Kansas residents. They are focused on helping preteens to young adults. 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Officials say teachers often create strong relationships with students as they return to school. They can notice things like changes in behavior. Lead suicide prevention coordinator Ariel Cohn says recognizing signs that a student is considering suicide can save a life.
10: It's important that they know how to protect those students, how to have difficult conversations, how to be that trusted adult.
9: For a training schedule and to register online, visit dccca.org. For the Kansas News Service, I'm Roger Nomer in Wichita.
7: Blood loss or hemorrhage after a traumatic injury is the leading cause of preventable death. That's why the Kansas City, Kansas Fire Department is launching what's thought to be the first blood transfusion program in Kansas, or the Metro, to take place on the ground before the hospital. Shay Jones leads transfusion services at the University of Kansas Health System, where all of these patients will be taken by emergency medical services.
11: As long as we have the inventory there, I don't see any issue in this continuing to just be a new state of care that's provided to KC Metro patients.
7: Jones says they are working with the Community Blood Center to increase collections and make sure they have sufficient stock.
4: The Kansas Department of Health and Environment is urging residents to protect themselves from mosquito bites after the state's latest West Nile virus dashboard placed all of Kansas at a high risk for virus activity. The agency updates its West Nile virus dashboard each Friday during the surveillance season, which runs from July through September. West Nile virus is spread through the bite of infected mosquitoes. While many infected people never develop symptoms, others may experience fever, headache, body aches, rash, vomiting, or diarrhea. Severe infections can affect the brain and nervous system and may be life-threatening. Health officials recommend using EPA-registered insect repellent, wearing long sleeves and pants outdoors, especially at dawn and dusk, and eliminating standing water around homes where mosquitoes breed.
7: Kansas State University researchers are studying how bringing children and older adults together each day can improve health and well-being in rural communities. The research is centered on the Logan Intergenerational Family Education Center, or LIFE, in northwest Kansas, where an elementary school and a 36-bed nursing home share the same campus, according to the release. The facility also includes a high school gym and community space that encourage regular interaction between people of all ages. After a year of research, K-State found nursing home residents experienced better cognitive health, improved social connections, and greater independence. Children also showed stronger social skills, emotional growth, and more positive attitudes toward older adults. The project involves researchers and students from several K-State departments who are collecting data and sharing results with community leaders and policymakers. Researchers say other rural communities are showing interest in the model, and the study will continue for 2 more years to better understand its long-term benefits.
4: Heat stress among Kansas dairy cows leads to less milk and less profits for dairy farmers, and they have been trying to fight the recent summer temperatures. A new environmental study suggests that heat plays a huge factor in the quality of milk a cow produces. Kyler Oldie is a dairy farmer in northeast Kansas and looks after 4,500 cows. He says heat is one of the main factors that impacts his bottom line.
12: Because at the end of the day, we get paid for pounds of fat and pounds of protein. The less total pounds we produce, likely the less fat and protein we'll produce.
4: Oldie has invested in sprinklers and fans to keep his livestock cool and productive. He's also adopted newer techniques like adjusting their diets and using electronic collars that monitor the health of the herd.
7: Kansas has received federal approval to test a new way of measuring student progress and school performance. The Kansas State Department of Education will begin the five-year pilot during the 2026-27 school year with six school districts: Kansas City, Olathe, Geary County, Dodge City, Great Bend, and Humboldt. The new Kansas through-year curriculum-directed assessment will use shorter tests each quarter instead of relying only on one large test at the end of the school year. The tests will match what students are learning in class. Schools will receive test results within 72 hours, giving teachers more time to identify areas where students need help and adjust lessons during the school year. Kansas City and Olathe will use the new system instead of the current state assessment in participating grades and subjects. The other four districts will use both systems during the first year. Kansas is one of only seven states approved for the federal assessment pilot program since it began in 2018.
4: Kansas State University will give the public a chance to see the latest horticulture research during an open house at the John C. Pear Horticulture Center in Wichita. The event will feature research on turfgrass, flowers, landscaping, fruits and vegetables, and other plants. K-State Extension horticulture expert Matt McKernan says the open house gives visitors a chance to see research that could help Kansas homeowners make better choices for their landscapes.
13: There'll be tours and there'll be folks stationed around to really help guide you through what you're seeing and help you find plants that are going to be great for your landscape that you can take those ideas home and use yourself.
4: One project focuses on turfgrass varieties that can survive Kansas summers without irrigation. Another project is testing about 40 new varieties of annual flowers that are not yet available at garden centers. Researchers are studying how the flowers handle Kansas weather, insects, and diseases.
13: Basically, we're looking to see how these annual flower varieties perform in the extreme weather of Kansas against the insects and diseases that our Kansas landscape commonly has. And when you walk out to this field, it's just row after row after row of beautiful flowers. And so it's really fun to kind of pick out the colors and shapes and textures that are really your favorite and be able to then look for those to purchase from your garden centers and nurseries next spring to add to your own landscape.
4: The center is also testing three landscape designs with different amounts of water to determine how much irrigation is actually needed. The public open house will be held August 8th from 7 a.m. to 1 p.m. Visitors can come and go during the event and explore the research projects. And that's a look at Chapter 2 of the Kansas Journal entry. Don't go anywhere. We'll be back with Chapter 3.
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4: It's Trish Lavoda and Shay Smith back with a look at your Kansas Journal entry. Chapter 3 of the Kansas Journal entry is brought to you by Morton Buildings. The federal government has purchased a controversial immigration detention center in Leavenworth that CoreCivic has been operating as a for-profit business. The nearly $240 million deal comes months after the city approved a permit allowing the company to reopen the 1,000-bed facility following a legal battle. Kansas State House reporter Zach Boblett has the details.
5: The Department of Homeland Security now owns the detention center, but CoreCivic says it expects to continue operating it for Immigration and Customs Enforcement under its existing management contract. The company says the operating agreement could be changed in the future. The purchase by DHS is one of many nationwide as the feds swoop in to buy private prison facilities. Immigration advocates tell Time magazine they believe the Trump administration is doing this to limit oversight within the facilities. In a statement, CoreCivic says the sale process was marked with rigor and integrity. At the Kansas State House, I'm Zach Boblett.
7: The Kansas Department for Aging and Disability Services is launching a new program to help rural nursing homes better care for older residents with dementia and complex behavioral needs. The Dementia-Related Behavioral Supports in Rural Nursing Facilities pilot will provide funding to up to six Medicaid-certified nursing facilities across Kansas. Each facility could receive up to $200,000 for specialized staff training, expert advice, and other person-centered care services. The program is funded through the Federal Rural Health Transformation Program, which aims to improve healthcare and services in rural communities. Funding will provide $175 per eligible resident for each Medicaid-covered day for up to 90 days. Extensions may be considered in some cases. The program is open to eligible nursing facilities in rural Kansas counties, but facilities in several counties, including Shawnee, Sedgwick, Butler, and Douglas, are not eligible. Applications are due by 5 p.m. on August 21st. Awards are expected to be announced on September 7th. More information and application materials are available through KDADS.
15: Leaders in Harvey County have rejected a proclamation to promote breastfeeding, saying the practice should be private. Suzanne Perez of the Kansas News Service reports.
16: Harvey County Health Director Lynette Reddington urged commissioners to approve a proclamation recognizing August as World Breastfeeding Awareness Month. The global observance was created more than 30 years ago to support and protect the right of parents to breastfeed. Two of the three commissioners, Becky Reimer and Terry Scott, nixed the proclamation, saying breastfeeding is not a government issue. Scott also objected to the measure's support from Planned Parenthood and the ACLU. Reddington says the county will continue to educate parents about the benefits of breastfeeding.
17: Obviously, if a mom is able to feed her child and we don't have to find some extra formula for them, that's a good thing.
16: Research shows that breastfeeding lowers disease rates and saves on healthcare costs. For the Kansas News Service, I'm Suzanne Perez in Wichita.
7: The Senate Agriculture Committee did not advance the 2026 Farm Bill during a committee meeting, with disagreements between Republicans and Democrats preventing the legislation from moving forward. According to a release from the House Committee on Agriculture, House Agriculture Committee Chairman Glenn Thompson of Pennsylvania criticized Senate Democrats, saying they had not agreed to the bill despite several changes intended to address their concerns. The bill included provisions for year-round E15 fuel, dozens of amendments from Democrats, and a delay in changes to how states share the cost of SNAP benefits. Thompson said work on a new five-year farm bill will continue and called for both parties to find solutions for farmers, ranchers, and rural communities. The current farm bill, passed in 2018, has been extended for 3 years and is set to expire September 30th.
15: People who buy health insurance through the healthcare.gov marketplace can expect to pay more next year. KCUR's Noah Taborda reports every insurance company in Kansas and Missouri wants to raise monthly premiums in 2027.
18: Individuals buying coverage through the Affordable Care Act marketplace next year can expect to pay 10 to 35% more, according to initial rate filings submitted to regulators in Missouri and Kansas. Insurance companies say the increase is due to the rising cost of services and medication, as well as more patient claims. That means higher costs for insurance companies and lower profits, they say. If the price hike is granted, a KFF analysis notes marketplace premiums will have jumped by more than a third in the last 2 years. For KCUR 89.3, I'm Noah Taborda.
7: Kansas City, Kansas Public Schools is responding to demands from the Trump administration to change its policies regarding transgender students or potentially risk losing federal funding. The U.S. Department of Justice gave the district 2 weeks to stop enforcing policies that the department says prevent parents from being informed about their child's gender identity, sexual orientation, preferred name, or pronouns. The district could face legal action if it does not comply. KCUR's Jody Fortino reports.
19: Kansas City, Kansas Public Schools said it complies with federal law, and nothing in its guidelines limits parents from accessing their child's educational records if a student doesn't want to share that information. The Department of Justice said in a statement that protecting parental rights is a top priority, and quote, all options, including litigation, remain on the table to ensure compliance. For KCUR 89.3, I'm Jody Fortino.
15: A new Kansas law requires more regulation of the way medication costs are reimbursed to local pharmacies. Rachel Schnelly with the Kansas News Service reports.
24: Before, pharmacy benefit managers were inconsistent with the amount they would reimburse pharmacies for dispensing and buying medications. The dispensing fee would vary with each medication. The new law requires regular audits and keeping of pharmacy records to prevent price gouging. Will Anderson is a pharmacist at Orchards Drug in Lawrence.
0: The goal of the legislation, of course, was to create transparency in pricing and stop some of these big abuses that these insurance companies are doing against consumers and against local pharmacies.
24: Kansas is now the 23rd state to pass this type of legislation for pharmacy benefit manager reform in the past year. For the Kansas News Service, I'm Rachel Schnelli in Pittsburgh.
7: Three constitutional amendments heavily supported by Republican leaders in Missouri and Kansas went down in flames yesterday, Tuesday, August 5th. But does that hint at victory for Democrat candidates in November? Here's KCUR's Sam Zeff.
20: Proposed amendments in Missouri that would have made it harder for citizens to change the state constitution and eliminated the income tax, both lost in every single county. In Kansas, the constitutional amendment to elect state Supreme Court justices lost 60-40. Park University political scientist Matt Harris says it's hard to predict what those results mean for Democratic candidates come November.
21: Voters might say we like these sort of more liberal policies, but we will still vote for Republican politicians.
20: Still, Harris says 2026 could be a wave election for Democrats in Missouri and Kansas. For KCUR 89.3, I'm Sam Zeff.
15: The Kansas Department of Transportation is reminding drivers to know the height of their vehicles after 377 bridge strikes were reported across the state in 2025, an average of more than one collision each day. KDOT announced it has joined the National Check Your Height, Know It's Right safety campaign to raise awareness and reduce crashes involving low-clearance bridges. The campaign encourages drivers to verify vehicle and bridge heights before traveling and to lower truck beds or trailered equipment when possible. While commercial truck drivers are often associated with bridge strikes, KDOT says drivers of rental box trucks, recreational vehicles, construction equipment, and those towing livestock or farm trailers are also at risk. Bridge strike crashes killed 9 people and injured 138 others on Kansas roads in 2025. In addition to injuries and fatalities, the crashes can damage bridges, force road closures, and disrupt emergency response. KDOT advises drivers to follow posted bridge clearance signs and not rely solely on navigation apps when planning routes.
7: Democratic State Senator Cindy Holscher has won her party's nomination for governor, defeating the outgoing governor's pick for the job. Governor Laura Kelly had endorsed State Senator Ethan Corson, who lost to Holscher. Overland Park Mayor Kurt Skoog came in third. On the Republican side, State Senate President Ty Masterson defeated 6 other candidates after getting an endorsement from President Donald Trump. Holscher immediately went on the attack against Masterson.
22: He'd weaken our schools. He'd hand out our tax dollars to special interests. He'd fight to make abortion illegal and block Medicaid expansion and try to push our only Democratic Congress member out of office.
7: Masterson called Holscher a, quote, radical progressive. Masterson said he'd work to cut taxes, make communities safe, and create opportunities that could keep people in Kansas.
15: And that's a look at Chapter 3 of the Kansas Journal entry. If you'd like to stay up to date with what goes on here at KFRM, just give our Facebook a like. Search for KFRM 550 AM and hit the like button. For myself, Trish Swoboda, and Shay Smith, you're listening right here on KFRM 550 AM, the voice of the plains.
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26: Fairly quiet weather as we head through the weekend for a good portion of our area. This high pressure will be a dominant weather feature, and with that thermal ridge building in, we will be seeing a lot of triple digits across a portion of our region as well. There'll be a couple of systems that will be passing off to our north. producing some spotty showers and storms potentially for portions of Nebraska and extreme northern Kansas. But overall, we're looking fairly dry for a good portion of our region. Taking a look at those temperatures overnight, look for many locations to be cooling into the 60s, and we'll even have a few low 70s in extreme south central and southeastern Kansas, as well as north central and northeastern portions of Oklahoma. Saturday, look for those temperatures to climb into the triple digits across the southwestern two-thirds of the region. A northeastern third a bit cooler with highs in the upper 80s to low 90s. We'll have lots of sunshine.

0: God said, let's see how they like it to create someone in their own image who denies their existence. Nowhere in the Bible does it mention how old the devil was when he rejected God's authority. My guess would be 15.
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3: 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Much of that's following a pattern embedded by parents, siblings, or bullies in school. Our minds actually build neural pathways because of the constant negativity or even passive neglect, saying over and over that we're not worthy. Those messages are untrue. Every human has value, but it's difficult to see through years of propaganda used against us. Fight back. Take note of your positive traits. Focus on those and not the likely untruths. When somebody compliments you, accept it with gratitude and don't contradict it. You must work to rebuild the roadmaps in your mind. Practice self-respect. Don't listen to harmful voices and believe in your worth.
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9: News this hour from Town Hall. I'm Keith Peters in Washington. Speaking on the floor of the U.S. Senate, Bill Cassidy of Louisiana throws his support to Attorney General candidate Todd Blanche.
10: All considered, I will vote for Mr. Blanche. I'll be criticized for this vote. What's new? But, people of Louisiana, and be assured that I worked hard to understand the issue and to make the right decision. With that, I yield.
9: Blanche's confirmation had been thrown into doubt over opposition from two other Republican senators, Lisa Murkowski of Alaska and Susan Collins of Maine. The U.S. Senate approved new Russia sanctions by a vote of 86 to 11. Connecticut Democrat Senator Richard Blumenthal says sanctions against Russia in support of Ukraine was close to the heart of the state's Senator Lindsey Graham.
11: Today, President Zelensky is watching from Ukraine. And Putin is watching from Moscow. I would like to think that Lindsey Graham is watching too.
9: The bill was one of the last championed by the late South Carolina senator. The measure now goes to the House of Representatives. A federal appeals court has ruled that President Trump's administration must stop construction of the $400 million White House ballroom because Congress has not approved the project. Trump blasted the decision Friday as unjust while vowing to appeal it to the U.S. Supreme Court. A good day on Wall Street with the Dow up by 151 points, the NASDAQ rose 342, the S&P 500 index rose by 47 points with oil near $77.

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3: Stocks rose on Wall Street and Treasury yields fell after the government reported that employers unexpectedly cut 23,000 jobs last month. The S&P 500 rose 0.6%, topping the all-time high it set on Tuesday. The Dow rose 0.3%, and the NASDAQ composite added 1.3%. The weaker signal on the job market raised hopes that the Federal Reserve can wait longer before raising interest rates to fight inflation. The yield on the 10-year Treasury fell to 4.64%. The price of Brent crude rose 1.3%. European markets rose, and Asian markets ended mixed. The Dow gained 151 points to 54,036. The NASDAQ up 342 to 26,690. The S&P added 47 to 7,757. For the Wall Street Business Report, I'm John Scott.
0: News and analysis at townhall.com. Ford is introducing a mid-sized electric pickup that's under $30,000.
4: It's the Ford Fathom, starting at about $28,000, as Ford looks to offer an affordable model in a market full of pricey electric vehicles. While the automaker didn't show off what it will look like, the Fathom will have a standard range battery, 5 seats, and Ford's Blue Cruise driver assistance, as well as Apple Maps integration.
0: That's Bill Alexander reporting. U.S. adults are using artificial intelligence for financial guidance, but it's far from the most trusted source of advice. That's according to a new Gallup survey conducted in partnership with financial services firm Edward Jones. About 1 in 5 Americans who sought financial guidance in the past year used AI, but fewer than 3 in 10 adults overall have any confidence in its expertise, that according to the survey. More on these stories at townhall.com.
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6: And we're back with Our American Stories and the final portion of our story on Calvin Coolidge. When we last left off, President Warren G. Harding had died. Coolidge was in Plymouth Notch with his father and family. And again, this is a time when there was no telephone. The messenger had been dispatched from a neighboring town to go to the Coolidge household. Let's pick up where we last left off.
7: He arrived around midnight. It was pitch black. He knocked on the family's door and gave the news to Calvin's father, Colonel John Coolidge. Here's Calvin Coolidge in his memoir, writing about how he learned that he was President of the United States of America.
8: On the night of August 2nd, 1923, I was awakened by my father coming up the stairs, calling my name. I noticed that his voice trembled. As the only times I had ever observed that before were when death had visited our family I knew that something of the gravest nature had occurred. His emotion was partly due to the knowledge that a man whom he had met and liked was gone, partly to the feeling that must possess all of our citizens when the life of their president is taken from them.
7: Coolidge was now president, and he needed to take the oath of office. Rather than have a grand inauguration, Coolidge did what was practical. He gathered Grace and his father and a few others who were visiting, bringing them to the family sitting room. Colonel John Coolidge was a notary public, giving him the authority to administer the oath of office to his son. So standing in the family sitting room with the family Bible on the table, Coolidge raised his right hand before the light of a kerosene lamp and took the oath of office, becoming America's 30th president. Asked later why he thought he had the authority to administer the oath, Colonel John Coolidge said, "Well, nobody told me I couldn't." The next morning, Coolidge visited his mother's grave for inspiration and then took the train down to Washington. Coolidge believed the proper course for policy was to follow the policy set forth by President Harding. That meant a return to normalcy, balancing the government's budget, cutting taxes, and letting Americans get back to their normal lives after a disruptive progressive period and world war. Coolidge thought that only by getting back to basics would America prosper.
8: "It was my desire to maintain about the White House, as far as possible, an attitude of simplicity and not to engage in anything that had an air of pretentious display. That was my conception of the great office. It carries sufficient power within itself so that it does not require any of the outward trappings of pomp and splendor for the purpose of creating an impression. It has a dignity of its own which makes it self-sufficient. Of course, there should be proper formality, and personal relations should be conducted at all times with decorum and dignity, and in accordance with the best traditions of polite society. But there is no need of theatricals."
7: Coolidge believed first in constructive economy. That meant taking the utmost care with the public's money. He was a ferocious budgeter. He balanced the budget of the federal government every year while president. Coolidge brought the top marginal tax rate on the income tax all the way down to 25%.
8: "Wealth comes from industry and from the hard experience of human toil. To dissipate it in waste and extravagance is disloyalty to humanity. This is by no means a doctrine of parsimony. Both men and nations should live in accordance with their means and devote their substance not only to productive industry, but to the creation of the various forms of beauty and the pursuit of culture which give adornments to the art of life. When I became president, it was perfectly apparent that the key by which the way could be opened to national progress was constructive economy. Only by the use of that policy could the high rates of taxation, which were retarding our development and prosperity, be diminished, and the enormous burden of our public debt be reduced."
7: The results were astounding. We hear about the Roaring Twenties today, and they did roar. It was in the 1920s when most American households received electricity. It was in the 1920s when indoor plumbing finally arrived, even in Plymouth Notch. It was also in the 1920s when Americans became so productive that they were able to finally have a day of leisure. That day became known as Saturday, a day off. Automobiles became much more widespread. This was the era of Henry Ford's assembly line. This was the era of Thomas Edison and invention. Race relations improved considerably. At the beginning of the decade, the Ku Klux Klan was on the march. By the end, it was greatly in decline. Tragedy would visit President Coolidge again. It was the summer of 1924. His sons, John Coolidge and Calvin Jr., were visiting the White House. They went out back to the White House tennis court to play a game. Calvin Jr. was not wearing socks. He developed a blister. It seemed harmless at first, but soon became infected. The infection would take over his body. Although Calvin Jr. had the best medical care available at the time, not even those doctors could save him. Writing in his memoir, Calvin Coolidge says, "In his suffering, he was asking me to make him well. I could not. When he went, the power and the glory of the presidency went with him." With Coolidge's first term nearing an end, he was a shoo-in to be reelected. Americans were very happy with the job Calvin Coolidge was doing as president. In fact, the Roaring Twenties were often referred to as Coolidge prosperity. The party leaders were almost demanding that Coolidge run, and they wanted an answer. The press, of course, were also very interested. It was the summer of 1927, and Coolidge and Grace were in South Dakota, the summer White House, escaping the heat of Washington, D.C. Coolidge called a small press conference together. Rather than deliver a major address, he instead handed the newspapermen a small slip of paper. Upon it, he had earlier written just a few words. Those words read, "I do not choose to run for president in 1928. With that, Coolidge made his intention clear. He would do the almost unthinkable, step away from power, from the grandest office in the world, and return to life as a private citizen. The country was shocked. People wondered, what did he mean by, "I do not choose to run for president"? Was it that he wanted to be convinced? Well, a few years later, Coolidge would reflect on what he meant by these words in his memoir. Here's Coolidge explaining his decision not to run again.
8: "Perhaps I have already indicated some of the reasons why I did not desire to be a candidate to succeed myself. Presidential office takes a heavy toll on those who occupy it and those who are dear to them. While we should not refuse to spend and be spent in the service of our country, it is hazardous to attempt what we feel is beyond our strength to accomplish."
7: In his memoir, Coolidge said, "We draw our presidents from the people. It is a wholesome thing for them to return to the people." Coolidge retired quietly from the presidency in 1929, moving back home to be with the people in his adopted hometown of Northampton, Massachusetts. He and Grace moved back into the half of a duplex home on Massasoit Street where they had spent so many years. The crowds did overwhelm them coming to visit, so they eventually moved into a slightly larger house. Not long after completing his memoir, Calvin Coolidge died in his New England home on January 5th, 1933. The former president was only 60 years old. Coolidge had once said, "Be brief. Above all things, be brief." True to that, his funeral was a mere 22 minutes. He was buried in the Hillside Cemetery in Plymouth Notch alongside generations of his family before him. You might expect the headstone of a former president to be grand. Coolidge's isn't. Coolidge's headstone is simple. Engraved in the granite is only his name, Calvin Coolidge, and the years of his birth and death. You could be forgiven for not knowing that this is the headstone of a former president. After all, the only markation is the presidential seal engraved quietly at the top of the headstone.
6: And a great job on the production by Monty Montgomery. And a special thanks to Matthew Dennart. And a special thanks also to the Coolidge impersonator, Tracy Messer, who is doing dramatic readings from Coolidge's remarkable memoir, which weighed in at a mere 246 pages. The story of Calvin Coolidge, here on Our American Stories.
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6: This is Lee Habib, and this is Our American Stories, the show where America is the star and the American people. Up next, we have a story from a young man named Caleb Bailey. Caleb is from California and recently moved to Asheville, North Carolina for work. Here he is sharing his family's story, beginning with his dad, who from a very young age wanted to be a firefighter.
10: My dad wanted to be a firefighter so bad when he was a kid that he set his backyard on fire just so the fire department would show up. He was so excited to see them. And, you know, my poor grandma was just like, I don't know how to explain this to you. And then it's funny, you fast forward a few or some years later and he is a firefighter. He had a heart for serving others in that capacity. But when I was born, 10 days after I was born, my dad, Joseph Dupuy, was killed in the line of duty as a Los Angeles City firefighter. He was a captain and had been on the job for a while at that point. He was responding to a structure fire early in the morning. It was a pet food factory. And as him and his crew were fighting it, they decided to exit the building because the structure was kind of collapsing. And so he got a signal from one of the emergency devices there that they use if any of them are, you know, lost or trapped or anything, and they'll set off that signal and the rest of the crew will go and find them and help them out. And one of his crew members dropped his, and that's what set it off. So actually no one was really in danger, but they didn't know. So he went back in to find that member. And so while he was in, he walked into a room where the roof collapsed and knocked his face mask off. So he was, you know, inhaling all the smoke and toxins and stuff. And then an oven in the building actually exploded and blew out and knocked him out at that point. So his crew members were close behind and came and found him and, you know, dragged him out. But by the time they tried to do CPR and rushed him to the hospital, he was already gone at that point. So my mom received the news that morning. Mike Hilliger, who's the chaplain, was the one who told my mom about my dad. She's told me a few times about what was going through her mind when she got that news. Obviously a billion things. You've lost your breadwinner of the family. You don't have any finances. You've lost the father of your two sons. And possibly most important of all, she lost her soulmate. This is her husband who she'd married for years. And he was just gone, and now they had to figure out life. And that's a dark place to be. It's a place where most people would give up, especially realizing that these two little boys of yours have a lifetime of hurt and hardship ahead of them because of this. So they went to the hospital, and many people from her church were there, many people from the fire department and surrounding stations as well were nearby and supporting her. It was the first fatality on duty that the LA City Fire Department had seen in a long time, years, maybe decades. I'm not sure the actual number. So it not only shook those of us who were close to my dad, but just everyone in the department. It was a really dark time for LA City. And so, yeah, that's where we stood in February or March of 1998. A family barely getting started as a family, and now they're just ripped apart. And it's a pretty hopeless situation when you look at it any way that you cut it. It's just tragic. It's sad. You hear stories like this all the time about people, and different people deal with those things differently. My mom could have given up and felt no hope, which I'm sure she did at many points, but she didn't give up. She resolved to raise her two sons, to love on them regardless of what the next 10, 20, 30 years brought. And whether or not her husband was there alongside her. So yeah, all of that, like I've said, you can read about all of that online. All those reports are on LA City firefighter websites and the incident reports and, you know, the background on my dad. But a lot happened after that, and you won't read about those online, but they're the biggest parts of the story. So the first one is my uncle, Robert Dupuy, who was Joe's brother. He was similar to Joe in a lot of ways. They're both just always up to no good and pulling pranks and doing rowdy things. But in terms of his faith and his morals, he couldn't have been more different. He hated everything about the church and the Bible and Christianity, no matter how much his brother presented it to him and pleaded with him about it. He wanted nothing to do with it. And my dad would pray at night. My mom told me, "Lord, please save Robert. Like, whatever it takes, even if it means taking my own life, would you save him?" And we kind of laugh a little bit at that sometimes and say, "Careful what you pray for." But they got the news of my dad dying, and my uncle was driving to the hospital, and he remembers just parking his car, turning the car off, and looking up and just saying, "All right, you have my attention." And as soon as he walked in that building, he saw something that you don't see in these situations very often. And it was the love of the church, the love of family, the love of the fire department, all surrounding my mom. And it overwhelmed him, you know, and it was something that stood out and was different than what he'd experienced in his life. And so he spent the next few months asking questions and wanting to know what it was that Joe believed. You know, what was this faith? He asked one of Joe's friends from church, "Will I ever see my brother again? Like, I want to see him again," you know? A few months later, he accepted Christ and started attending church regularly, and wanted to not only live on his brother's legacy, but more importantly, to know the Savior that his brother did.
6: 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When we come back, more of this remarkable story about faith, love, and so much more here on Our American Stories.

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2: Fairly quiet weather as we head through the weekend for a good portion of our area. This high pressure will be a dominant weather feature, and with that thermal ridge building in, we will be seeing a lot of triple digits across a portion of our region as well. There'll be a couple of systems that will be passing off to our north, producing some spotty showers and storms potentially for portions of Nebraska and extreme northern Kansas, but overall we're looking fairly dry for a good portion of our region. Taking a look at those temperatures overnight, look for many locations to be cooling into the 60s, and we'll even have a few low 70s in extreme south central and southeastern Kansas, as well as north central and northeastern portions of Oklahoma. Saturday, look for those temperatures to climb into the triple digits across the southwestern two-thirds of the region. A northeastern third a bit cooler, with highs in the upper 80s to low 90s. We'll have lots of sunshine and a few clouds throughout the area. I'm meteorologist Laura Lockwood from the Weatherology Weather Center.
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0: We return to Our American Stories, and we've been listening to Caleb Bailey share his family story. Caleb's birth dad died when he was just 10 days old in the line of duty as an LA firefighter. Through this tragedy, Caleb's uncle Robert came to Christ, but Caleb's mother was left a young widow, and Caleb and his older brother Luke were left fatherless. Back to Caleb for the rest of the story.
4: So then life goes on for our family, just two boys and a mom trying to make it by. And one of my mom's friends had a mutual friend named Kevin Bailey, who was also a firefighter. The fact that she thought my mom would want to marry another firefighter is crazy, but it worked. And introduced the two of them at a Super Bowl party, and they hit it off. And that was Kevin Bailey. And I could talk your ear off about Kevin Bailey. He had been working for a while and was single, living in Southern California, and he was looking to get married and was blown away by my mom's story. In fact, before he had met my mom at that Super Bowl party, he had heard her speak at a firefighter event regarding my dad's death. And he was blown away. He was just like, because she spent that whole time just giving the gospel. You know, here she was in front of hundreds of people in LA City, and she was just giving the gospel. And he was like, whoa, that's different. Apparently the two little rascals she was dragging along her side didn't scare him off. So he went on some dates with her. It speaks a lot to his character that during that time, before they were even married, he would be coming over for dinner. He would be watching us. If my mom had some event she needed to go to, he would babysit us. When I had pneumonia and I was in the hospital at a year old, he was there supporting my mom, taking care of me, and hanging out with my older brother, Luke. Obviously, my dad was interested based on the fact that he stuck around my mom and me and Luke. And so as he was dating her, he kind of went to our pastor at our church and said, hey, look, I don't know what the next step would be or how soon that step would be, but I think I want to marry this woman. And my pastor just looked at him and said, hey, you either fish or cut bait. She's got two sons and those sons need a dad and she needs a husband at this point. So you better make a decision. And so I guess my dad went with the fish instead of cutting bait and married my mom in 1999 in July and adopted me and Luke. So he was now my mom's husband and our dad. And people ask me sometimes, you know, was there ever any weird points in your upbringing, just kind of like dealing with your stepdad and trying to navigate that and kind of the power dynamics or the parenting models and all those things. And I just tell them he wasn't my stepdad. Like legally, he was my legal dad. And it wasn't just a legal obligation either. The way he raised us made it really easy to be his son because he was a great father. They had two more sons, my younger brothers, Brock and Rylan. So we had four boys in our house and it was chaos all the time, but nothing really surprised my mom at that point after all she'd been through. So my dad retired from the fire department in 2010 or 2012. I can't remember. I'm pretty sure it's 10. A man on his crew, Glenn Allen, actually died that year responding to a fire as a roof collapsed on a building. And my mom just said, hey, that's enough, you know. I can't be going to bed every night with you at the station and knowing that that could be you, you know, and go through all this all over again. So he retired after 30 years on the department. They've been present and very active in our lives. So 6 months back, I moved from California to Asheville, North Carolina. So Uncle Robert, he's one of the few family members of Joe that we've been in close contact with. He made quite an effort after everything happened to still be around, to support my mom, to love on me and my older brother, to spend time with us. And I actually visited him this past summer on my way down to North Carolina. They live in Nashville, Tennessee. And so I spent time about 5 hours that first night there, just kind of hearing stories about my dad, hearing kind of what went down on site of the incident, which was kind of a huge moment because I hadn't heard those things for a long time and not for bad reason. I mean, I just had never asked my mom. You don't really want to bring up those things unnecessarily. If I were her, I wouldn't really want to revisit that situation a ton. So I wanted to be considerate in that sense, and it wasn't of the utmost importance that I knew about some of those things, but my uncle didn't mind talking about it. So we talked through some of those things, and then he told me he had the actual original tape of the funeral. There were a couple funerals, actually. The LA City Fire Department did one, and then Grace Community Church held another. One of the most impactful things about that video was watching my mom. Naturally, my eyes were just kind of directed towards her and just kind of seeing how she dealt with it. My mom is so sweet and so emotional, too, in both the highs and the lows. So she gets the most excited about our achievements and our accomplishments, but she cries very easily, too. So I was just expecting her to be in a pool of tears during this video. And I kid you not, the whole time I watched it, she wasn't crying once. She had her two sons with her and she had to be strong for them. Obviously, she wasn't pretending like nothing happened. Deep down, her heart was being ripped out. There's a whole range of emotions from overwhelming support of all these people being here for the service and then the reality of her husband being dead. And yet she stood there and welcomed all the hugs, welcomed all the love and the condolences from people around. There's one little clip where they cut in and it's close and she's holding my older brother, Luke, who's two at that time. And she's pointing out things on the fire truck like, hey, that's kind of cool. You see that? Oh, you see the big fire truck? And it's just like, here she is facing the biggest moment of her life, the biggest tragedy of her life right in the face. And she's raising her son at the same time. And knows that that's going to be the next, you know, rest of her life is doing that regardless of what happens. And she was strong in that and she's continued to be strong. Even if she's emotional, she doesn't crack, you know. She has been joyful all throughout our upbringing, even when a lot of it wasn't joyful. So Yeah, even talking to her, I talked to her today because yesterday was the anniversary, 24-year anniversary. So I was talking to her today. And I told her, people always ask me how I process through that situation. Like, how can I pray for you? What's difficult about it? And that's understandable. But the reality is there's not much grief in it. You know, obviously in that time and at the moment there was, I was too young to really experience that. The only emotion that I feel is just being overwhelmed, seeing the Lord's kindness and providing through all of that. And she said that's exactly how she feels, which says a lot because she was the one that, you know, bore the brunt of what happened. And yet today, you know, 24 years later, she's saying, yeah, it's not sad. It's only like incredible what's happened. There's so much redemption in the midst of all of it. Like, if I were to plan that out from a third person perspective, I'd be like, they have a happy life as a family. Nothing bad happens to them. Okay, that's cool. That's great. That would be a good situation. And then the Lord says, no, I'm going to take the husband out of the picture. And you're going, what in the world? That's not only a bad idea, that's the worst possible idea. Like, that's complete opposite. What are you thinking? And then he goes, but through that, I'm going to save his brother. And then through that, I'm going to provide another dad for this family. They're going to get more people to their family. And that whole family will know me as a result and praise me. And then they're going to tell this story to hundreds of thousands of people in the future. And those people will know the story. Now, yeah, your whole thing with the family being happy and complete and everything, that's special. But this is something different. He can redeem those things that are broken way better than we could ever picture it.
0: And a terrific job, a beautiful job on the production by Faith. And a special thanks to Caleb Bailey for sharing his story. And my goodness, his mother comes off as one heck of a star. She lost a breadwinner, lost the father of two sons, lost her soulmate, and had to figure out life, he said. She could have given up, but she didn't. Caleb Bailey's story, his family's story, here on Our American Story.

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0: And we return to our American stories. And now it's time for another Rule of Law story as a part of our Rule of Law series, where we show what happens when there's either an absence or presence of the rule of law in our lives. Here's a story about a landmark case on economic freedom in the state of Texas.
1: My name is Wesley Hoddit. I'm a senior attorney with the Institute for Justice. I've worked at IJ since I graduated from law school in 2008, and my first job was at IJ's then new Texas office in Austin. I was working there a little bit late one night, I think it was around 6:30, and a couple of guys came into the office after everyone else had left. I didn't know them, but I went out to the front and introduced myself. They were Ash Patel and Anver Ali Satani, two business owners who said that they had a problem with the state and they wanted to know if I would agree to talk to them about it. From there, I learned that their business was being threatened with being shut down because they employed eyebrow threaders. These are typically South Asian women who use a beauty technique involving nothing but a single strand of cotton thread. They put tension on that, form a kind of lasso, and it allows you to precisely remove hair around the eyebrows for beautification. And when Ash and Anver had set up their business, they told me they looked at Texas's cosmetology laws and saw nothing specifically about threading. They plowed ahead like all good entrepreneurs do without asking permission. And it turned out that the Texas Department of Licensing and Regulation had, after the fact, decided that they thought threading was cosmetology. It followed that everyone that worked for Ash and Anver needed a cosmetology license. None of them had one, and as we later discovered, the cosmetology schools weren't teaching threading or testing anyone. They were gonna go learn other people's cosmetology techniques. They were gonna go learn other people's jobs just to qualify to continue doing their jobs. And you're talking about women that had been doing this professionally for 30 years, discovering, you know, at the age of 40 that the state expected them to go back to school. Now, we all understand that that could be impossible for a variety of reasons. We're talking 9 months of schooling in a licensed cosmetology school. They're almost always private businesses. At a minimum, for some people, it takes 2 years, depending on what license they're trying to get. You've got to pay that private business quite a bit of money. You know, it usually ranges from like $7,000 to $15,000. You can't work while you're going to this school, because again, you've got to be there full time. You probably will, however, work for the private cosmetology school, which has people come in and pay for cosmetology services, but they keep the money. At the end of all of that, you have to take a couple of exams. There's almost always a practical component where you have to show that you know how to do the basic techniques. And there's almost always a written component, like a test you would take in school about how bacteria grow, where different styles originated from, what people mean when they say things like a beehive or cornrows. So this is an example of what we call occupational licensing. It's the requirement that before you can do something to pursue a living, even though we all consider that thing to be legal, you need the government's permission. Now, there are a lot of professions that automatically come to mind when we think about occupational licensing: doctors, lawyers, engineers. And indeed, the licensing of those professionals has been around for a long time. But in the 1950s in this country, it was about 5% of the American workforce that required some form of occupational licensing. Today, it's much closer to 20%. And that has profound social and economic impacts, particularly for people who are on the margins of society and on the margins of where it makes sense to begin licensing people for things. Cosmetology is a good example of this because it's often the first rung of the entrepreneurship ladder, especially for people from other countries who don't have a lot of language skills and a lot of other opportunities, right? This is perhaps why you see recent Asian immigrants predominating in places like nail salons, or why you see like recent African immigrants predominating in places like hair braiding salons. It's because they have a marketable skill that people will pay for. It's just they've really only got one. And cosmetology licensing in the 20s might have been about basic sanitation, but as time has gone on, it's become more about incumbent control of the industry. I mean, there's in every state, there's a committee who has jurisdiction over an executive agency whose responsibility it is to regulate the cosmetology industry. Usually by law, that agency has to be run by cosmetologists. You know, everyone that's on the board of the Texas Department of Licensing and Regulation, there's supposed to be at least some people who are cosmetologists and some people who represent other walks of life. And so that agency will go to the relevant lawmaking committee and say, we think there need to be more restrictions on, for example, this new practice of threading that we're only beginning to see in our state. And the people who will be in the audience to sort of provide public comment will be, you know, beauty school owners and other cosmetologists. And that means that the people who control the policy outcomes are the people who stand to gain or lose the most. And I mean, the motivation is obvious. You want to keep new competition out of the market so that you can charge more. So their basic question that night was, can you help us? And, you know, I sort of gleefully said, we might be able to, because I had been studying up on the Texas Constitution and was familiar with a line of cases on the one hand that provided very robust constitutional protection against irrational regulations like this. And on the other hand, I was aware of another line of cases that hewed much more closely to the federal constitutional standard for economic regulations, namely the rational basis test. Is there any conceivable justification? And if there is, the economic regulation is constitutional. So I was aware of the tension between these two lines of cases, and I wanted a case involving an economic regulation that would allow us to tease them out. And I immediately saw the potential in Ash and Anver's predicament.
0: And when we come back, more with Our American Stories and with Wesley Huddett. And he's an attorney with the Institute for Justice defending Ash Patel, who runs an eyebrow threading business in Texas.

0: Harvest for subcrops? Highlight USDA's weekly crop progress report, the latest edition issued Monday. Meteorologist Brad Rippey says for the period ending August 2nd.
1: Our first look at rice harvest. Big jump in harvest progress for Louisiana, now reaching 51% complete, well ahead of the five-year average of 22%. Shows you what hot, dry weather can do for the maturation and harvest of rice. The winter wheat harvest will be wrapping up in the north in the next couple of weeks. Nationally, 86% complete on the 2nd of August, equal to the five-year average, 1 point ahead of last year at this time. Spring wheat harvest getting underway, especially in some of our western and southern production areas. Nationally, 5% complete. Five-year average is 8%. Last year at this time, 4%.
0: In addition, other crops note benchmarks in their progress for this season, such as the first core denting report and the initial report on cotton bolls opening. I'm Rod Bain reporting for the U.S. Department of Agriculture in Washington, D.C.
2: And we're back with our American Stories and our Rule of Law series. And the story of the Ash Patel case is told by his attorney, Institute for Justice lawyer Wesley Hoddit. When we last left off, Ash Patel, a man who employed eyebrow threaders, had been told he'd have to shut down his operation and send all of his threaders back to cosmetology school for anywhere between 9 months and 2 years of courses that didn't have anything to do with their craft. It seemed burdensome, and there was a disconnect between Texas's laws and the federal laws on economic freedom. So Wesley thought he might have a case. Let's continue with the story.
3: There was an uncertainty in Texas law. There was one line of cases that seemed to say we do something more than what the federal government does when a person complains about a regulation that's making it too difficult or impossible to support themselves. And one line said that the government needed to have robust reasons that lined up with the real world. In other words, under Texas's culture and traditions and laws, the government had to have a good reason for requiring a restriction on someone's economic rights, and that reason had to make sense in the real world. I'll give you an example. There was a case from the 60s where a small Texas town had restricted the size of fuel tanker trucks that could come through the town. Their justification for that was that they were concerned about fires. What that required in practical terms was that the large tanker trucks that operate everywhere else had to stop outside of the town and transfer into two smaller tanker trucks, which, you know, the court recognized based on testimony at a trial was a huge risk of fire. And having two trucks on the road that could go boom was worse than having one truck on a road that could go boom. So the court in that case, it's called Humble Oil, ruled that under the Texas Constitution, the law was unconstitutional. You couldn't require that sort of irrational justification. Now, under federal law, the story has been quite different since around the New Deal period. Under federal law, we currently have an understanding of the U.S. Constitution's protections for economic liberty as being very anemic, almost worthless. The federal Constitution, the Supreme Court has told us, requires only some conceivable justification for a law. And so I think if we compare that to the Humble Oil case, the government's going to get a lot of leeway in determining the size of fuel tanker trucks because fuel tanker trucks go boom. And indeed, the federal case law bears out that kind of government may do anything reasoning. So that is why when Ash and Anver came into my office and described their problem and said, "Can you help?" That is why I was so confident that there was a there. Because state Supreme Courts exist to resolve those kinds of conflicts within their own case law. You know, lower courts are supposed to know what the law is before they can apply it correctly. And And if, as in Texas, you know, you had these two lines of cases, some of them hewing to federal constitutional standards and some of them hewing to the more robust Texas standards, then there's confusion that can lead to inconsistent results depending on, you know, who your judge ends up being and where you end up filing your case. The whole point of bringing this case was to establish that under the Texas Constitution, there has to be a real and substantial connection between what the government is trying to do and how the regulation works in the real world. And even if that connection exists, courts still ask, is the regulation unduly burdensome in light of what the state is trying to achieve? It seems maybe like there could be a real and substantial connection to health and safety. If you go to cosmetology school, you do admittedly learn things like washing your hands. But what Texas was requiring was 750 hours of instruction. That's about 9 months of a full-time job. Two tests, neither of which had any, you know, material about eyebrow threading specifically or about sanitation specific to eyebrow threading. And so our argument all along was it takes about an hour to learn the sanitation that you need to learn to be a safe threader. You need to wash your hands, use new thread with every customer, and keep the work area clean. So it's just inconceivable that that could take 750 hours to learn. We never disputed that there could be a license for threading. It was just that this license, the 750-hour two-examination requirement that didn't involve any instruction in threading, was obviously unconstitutional. So, like so much of public interest law, this case started out with a loss. The state won. We appealed, and we lost. The state won in the Intermediate Court of Appeals. And then we had to ask the Texas Supreme Court for what lawyers call discretionary review. And they agreed to take the case. We won in the Texas Supreme Court by a vote of 6-3. Now, five of those justices agreed with our argument that the state constitution requires a real and substantial relationship between a regulation and how it functions in the real world, and also can't be unduly burdensome. They struck the law down based on that Texas test. One justice agreed that this law was unconstitutional, but didn't think that there needed to be an independent Texas test to make that ruling. He thought the law violated the federal rational basis test because it was just so inconceivably justified. But, you know, there were three dissenters who were very vocal about the fact that they did not want to be reviewing economic regulations, did not take seriously Texas being different from the federal government in terms of its protections for economic liberty, and thought that it was perfectly fine that threaders were being required to spend 9 months in a private beauty school learning nothing about their own jobs. Now, this was a huge landmark victory for IJ. It was obviously life-changing for the clients in the case. It's an incredible feeling to have the patience to wait years from, you know, we launched this case in 2009, and we got a decision from the Texas Supreme Court in 2015. So it's about 5.5 years from beginning to end. And it was mostly losing. So, you know, it's an incredible feeling to have that victory call with your client. But there's so much more work that needs to be done. I mean, this is one case in a sea of burdensome economic

0: the political branches have the right to decide who should get to practice what occupations. But it is also true that we should not allow them to do that at the behest of the regulated industry and only for their benefit. In the American constitutional order, courts are there to ensure that individuals' rights are being honored in the lawmaking process, right? And it's absolutely essential that there be more cases like Patel, where particularly state courts, but ultimately federal courts as well, take seriously the time-honored individual right to use your own labor, your own hands, to support yourself free of any restrictions that aren't justified by a need that the public has, not a need that a particular lobbyist or lobby might have.
1: And a special thanks to Monty Montgomery for his great work on the piece, and a special thanks to Wesley Hoddit, the Institute for Justice attorney, who you heard tell this remarkable story, this important story, another rule of law story in a part of our Rule of Law series here on Our American Story.
2: 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KFRM will pay a $5,000 reward for information leading to the arrest and conviction of a cattle thief or thieves in Kansas, Oklahoma, or Nebraska. If you see something suspicious, call law enforcement immediately. If that leads to the arrest and conviction of a cattle thief or thieves, KFRM will pay you a $5,000 reward. When contacting law enforcement, you must leave your name so we can verify your part in capturing the good-for-nothing crooks. The cattle industry is paramount to the economy of the plains. KFRM is proud to be a part of that industry and proud to help punish those who would steal cattle. A strange pickup in the neighborhood with a stock trailer, lights out at night in a pasture, an out-of-state truck or trailer in line at the sale barn. Remember, call law enforcement immediately and you could receive a
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4: News this hour at Town Hall. I'm Bob Agnew in Washington. After Dr. Anthony Fauci invoked the Fifth Amendment 111 times this week rather than answer senators' questions, the Senate Committee on Homeland Security voted 8-5 to hold Fauci in contempt of Congress. On the Salem News program this week on Capitol Hill with Tony Perkins, Florida Senator Rick Scott said he thinks what he calls Fauci's giant ego was a reason he refused to answer any questions.
5: I think it starts right there because I think he has such contempt for us because he's Anthony Fauci. I mean, he knows Jake Tapper. He knows Dana Bash. He knows all these celebrities. Like, how could we, mere mortals, ask the emperor a question? I mean, he's above it. He's Anthony Fauci.
4: Senator Scott's full interview and more criticism of Fauci will be heard when This Week on Capitol Hill is broadcast beginning at 10 a.m. Eastern Time today on the Salem News Channel. The Senate has confirmed Todd Blanche as the next Attorney General of the United States. The paper-thin 50-49 vote came early this morning. Blanche had already been leading the department as an acting AG. Republican Senator Dave McCormick of Pennsylvania says the Democrat Party is adopting a dangerous socialist ideology.
6: This is not the extreme of the Democratic Party. This has become the mainstream of the Democratic Party. It is anti-law enforcement, it's anti-military, it's anti-business.
4: Senator McCormick made his comments to the Salem Radio Network. There's a new FBI report out clarifying the facts on active shooter incidents in this country. We'll get the details from correspondent Willie Nelson.
7: The FBI recorded 34 active shooter incidents in 2025, most of them in commercial areas. Handguns were the most common weapon used. Notably, civilians intervened in more than 1 in 5 of the attacks and stopped the shooter in 7 cases. The report found that many of those successful interventions happen outside gun-free zones, which the FBI noted can delay an armed response. Willie Nelson, The White House.
4: More on these stories at Town Hall.
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1: More U.S. adults are turning to artificial intelligence for their financial advice.
2: But it's far from the most trusted source of advice. That's according to a new Gallup survey conducted in partnership with financial services firm Edward Jones. About one in five Americans who sought financial guidance in the past year used AI, but fewer than 3 in 10 adults overall have any confidence in its expertise, that according to the survey. The poll found a disconnect between the resources Americans trust for financial advice and the ones they actually rely on. Keith Peters, Washington.
1: Authorities in eastern China are shutting schools and tourist sites as Typhoon Dolphin heads for the coast. The storm is threatening to make landfall with maximum sustained winds of just over 100 miles an hour. Dolphin appears to have its sights set on Zhejiang and parts of the neighboring Fujian province, expected to arrive late Sunday with heavy rains and severe flooding. Breaking news and analysis at townhall.com. An uncomfortable moment for Minnesota Senator Democrat Amy Klobuchar in her home state.
3: Senator Klobuchar gets booed at an event in Minnesota, the FarmFest Gubernatorial Candidate Forum. This reaction from the crowd after she claims she backed funding for law and order at our southern border with Mexico.
4: Supported funding for order at the border, and I have worked well with law enforcement in Minnesota for years. But what I...
3: The Minnesota primary is Tuesday. Klobuchar is one of 7 Democrats running, but will likely be the presumed nominee. Laura Winters reporting.
1: The Department of Homeland Security reports record-setting deportations of illegal aliens by the Trump administration. A new report totals more than 1.4 million forced removals, averaging about 4,200 per day, on pace for an all-time high. You'll find more on these stories at townhall.com.
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6: I'm meteorologist Bella Pittman with today's forecast. This afternoon, highs in the 90s off to the east. In the west, we'll see those hundreds up to about 105 in the far western portion of Kansas. Mostly sunny skies with southeast winds at 15 miles per hour, gusting to 25. Tonight, isolated showers and thunderstorms pop up across the western portion of Kansas with lows in the upper 60s. In the east, low temperatures stay in the mid-70s. Partly cloudy skies throughout the region with south winds at 20 miles per hour, gusting to 25. Sunday, breezy south winds continue at 20 miles per hour, gusting to 25, with highs in the upper 90s in the east with mostly sunny skies. To the west, high temperatures stay in the hundreds, up to 105. High temperatures and gusty winds continue into the start of the work week.
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8: This is Lee Habib, and this is Our American Stories, the show where America is the star and the American people. While the War of 1812 may have ended in a draw, it created some of America's greatest military heroes since the founding of the country and the Revolutionary War itself. From Andrew Jackson to Winfield Scott to George Armistead, But this story deals with the hero of Lake Erie, Oliver Hazard Perry. Here to tell it is Craig Dumais of the Grateful Nation Project. Take it away, Craig.
9: His middle name was Hazard, and his life would prove that his parents made an appropriate choice in that name. Commodore Oliver Hazard Perry became a national hero with his victory in the Battle of Lake Erie during the War of 1812. Defeating a British Royal Navy squadron, Perry led the way to American control of Ohio and Michigan territories. In his battle report, Perry famously wrote, "We have met the enemy, and they are ours." Perry was born in South Kingston, Rhode Island, on August 23, 1785, the oldest of eight children. The first son was named after his paternal grandmother's father, and also for his uncle, who had recently been lost at sea. His father, Christopher Raymond Perry, served as a privateer during the American Revolution. With no established navy, the new Continental Congress commissioned merchant ships and encouraged patriotic private citizens to harass British shipping while risking their lives and resources for financial gain. Young Oliver Perry spent part of his youth sailing with his father and became a midshipman by the time he turned 13 and participated in his first sea battle off the coast of Haiti during the Haitian Revolution in the late 1700s. Perry would also serve his country in the U.S. Navy against the Barbary pirates in the Mediterranean. He'd serve on some of the young U.S. Navy's most famous ships, the Adams, the Constellation, the Nautilus, the Essex, and the Constitution, Old Ironsides, the oldest commissioned warship in the world that is still afloat. In 1809, Perry supervised the construction of small gunboats in Connecticut, a duty he considered tedious until in April 1809, when he received his first seagoing command, the 14-gun schooner dubbed Revenge. Perry's first command ended badly on January 8, 1811. While surveying harbors along Block Island Sound off his home state of Rhode Island, the Revenge was sailing in heavy fog off Watchill Point. The vessel struck a reef and sank. A court-martial cleared Perry of any fault, instead blaming the schooner's pilot. Not yet 3 decades removed from the Revolutionary War, the United States again declared war on Great Britain on June 18, 1812. Disputes over territorial expansion, trade restrictions, and British impressment of American seamen forced the young country to take on the greatest naval power in the world. With the American Navy being short on ships and experienced officers, the British Royal Navy made a regular practice of taking seamen from American merchant vessels by force to fill out the crews of their frequently undermanned ships. In 1812, the American naval fleet stood at just 16 warships, compared to the 500 warships in service for the Royal Navy. Perry's rise to national fame came on September 10, 1813, in the Battle of Lake Erie, also known as the Battle of Put-in Bay. He'd been sent to Erie, Pennsylvania the prior February to complete construction of a squadron to challenge British control of the Great Lakes. By September, he had a fleet of 10 small vessels and was ready to engage. His new fleet was superior to the enemy's, but only in short-range firepower. When he encountered 6 British warships under the command of Captain Robert Barclay, light winds prevented him from closing quickly enough to leverage his short-range advantage. Perry's flagship, the Lawrence, suffered heavy damage and was disabled as the battle began. He transferred to the Niagara, along with his "Don't Give Up the Ship" banner. Boldly sailing directly into Barclay's British fleet, Niagara fired broadside on the Royal Navy ships, winning the Battle of Lake Erie within 15 minutes. In a report to Major General and later U.S. President William Henry Harrison, Perry wrote the famous message that would be immortalized in U.S. Navy history: "We have met the enemy, and they are ours." The victory helped ensure American control of Lake Erie, forced the British to abandon Detroit, and led to U.S. expansion in the Ohio and Michigan territories. Promoted to captain, Perry was chosen to lead an important diplomatic mission in June 1819 to negotiate an anti-piracy agreement in Angostura, Venezuela. Yellow fever was said to be a problem in the capital city. Captain Perry completed his mission, but Captain Perry came down with chills and a fever, and Oliver Hazard Perry died from yellow fever on August 23, 1819, on his 34th birthday. The War of 1812 basically ended in a draw, with the Treaty of Ghent ratified by both parties, in essence returning to the state that had existed before the war and restoring all conquered territory. Both sides could claim victory, but the new American nation had made a powerful statement about its own sovereignty, and by taking on, for a second time, the most powerful military on earth, Americans had earned the respect of the dominant European powers. It was a major step in ending European colonization of the Western Hemisphere. The war also gave the new nation some of its most enduring symbols. As legend has it, a meatpacker named Samuel Wilson in Troy, New York, supplied barrels of beef to the United States Army. He stamped the barrels U.S., and American soldiers referred to the beef as Uncle Sam's. And a poem that would become a patriotic song came from one battle in the War of 1812, the American victory at Fort McHenry in Baltimore. That song, the Star-Spangled Banner, would eventually become our national anthem. And Old Ironsides and the phrase, "Don't give up the ship," still inspire those who serve in what is now the world's most powerful Navy.
8: And a special thanks to Craig Dumais of the Grateful Nation Project. 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The story of Oliver Hazard Perry and the War of 1812 here on Our American Stories. 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

0: And we continue with our American stories. And up next, we continue with our recurring series about the curious origins of everyday sayings. Here to join us once again is Andrew Thompson as he continues to share another slice from his ultimate guide to understanding these mini mysteries of the English language.
1: To have someone over a barrel means that someone is helpless or at someone's mercy. And it has nautical origins and relates to the practice of rescuing a drowning sailor. Once hauled from the water, the other crew members would place the sailor face down over a barrel in order to empty his lungs of water. The sailor would be rolled back and forth in an attempt to expel the water from his mouth. Being completely helpless and often unconscious, the sailor was totally reliant on the other crew members to save him, and he was said to be over a barrel. To have the bit between your teeth means to take control of a situation, and it has origins in horse racing. The bit is derived from the old English word meaning bite and is the mouthpiece in a horse's bridle that is used to control the horse's movements. When a horse is being ridden normally, the reins press the bit against the soft part of the horse's mouth, causing him to turn his head. But if the horse grabs it so that the bit is between his teeth, it takes the control away from the rider and the reins have no effect. The horse can then run freely however it chooses. This expression was being used by the late 1600s. When someone says head over heels, it generally means that they're completely in love. And this expression began in the 14th century and actually began as heels over head. And this, in fact, made more logical sense as it meant to be upside down or to be so excited that you turn your heels over your head in a cartwheel or somersault. The phrase then became inverted towards the end of the 18th century when Herbert Lawrence used it mistakenly in a novel, The Contemplative Man. But it was the incorrect usage by Davy Crockett in 1834 that cemented the expression to the one we use today and gave it romantic connotations when he said, "I soon found myself head over heels in love with this girl." To say "hear, hear" is a strong signal of encouragement or endorsement. And that expression began with the British Parliament in the late 17th century. In both the House of Commons and the House of Lords there, if anyone disagreed with a speaker, they would hum loudly to try to drown out the speech. But if other members were in agreement with what was being said, they would shout, "Hear him, hear him," in an attempt to make those humming men actually listen. That was later contracted to "hear, hear," and it is still used in Parliament today in England to signify the listener's agreement with the point being made. It is also thought to be said because applause is generally forbidden in the British Parliament. To hedge your bets means to support one or more person or outcome to minimise the possibility of losing. And that expression originated in the 17th century in England, where landowners at the time would enclose pieces of their land by planting a row of trees and then pruning them to form a hedge. These hedges were normally made from the spiny hawthorn bush, which formed an impenetrable barrier. This method acted as a means of protecting against escaping animals. The hedges made the farmer's land more secure and limited the risk. The expression was first used by John Donne in 1607. The expression "hell-bent for leather" means to go all out or willing to do anything to achieve a goal, and it relates to horse riding. The word "bent" means to be determined, as in bent on doing something. To ride a horse aggressively for long distances can push it to injury or even death. With either result, the horse is rendered useless and is destined to be skinned for leather. Someone who pushed a horse to those extremes would be said to be hell-bent on turning it into leather. High jinks relates to excited or silly behaviour when people are enjoying themselves, and that expression was originally the name of a drinking game that was popular in Scotland in the 1700s. In the game, dice were thrown and the players were scored. The loser could either forfeit or drink a potent cocktail of alcohol, which was likely to make him drunk and foolish. Walter Scott referred to the game in his 1815 book, Guy Mannering, and the phrase had acquired its present meaning by the mid-1800s. To hit the ground running means to get off to a quick and successful start or to seize an opportunity. Many believe that the expression originated from the two world wars, where soldiers were trained to hit the ground running when leaving a moving boat, tank, or aircraft. This allowed the soldier to land on the ground smoothly, using the momentum of the craft so as to not lose his footing. The more likely origin of the phrase, though, was from stowaways jumping off a moving freight train before it entered the station. The expression existed well before the 20th century, so this is likely the origin of the expression. Others think it came from the Pony Express mail riders of the 1800s, who were avoiding delays when they changed mounts, so they'd jump off and hit the ground running. To hold a candle means to be far inferior to someone or something else, and it's generally used in this sense of he couldn't hold a candle to you. And it dates back to the time before electricity, usually expressed as I said, not fit to hold a candle, couldn't hold a candle. Unskilled workers or apprentices were expected to hold a candle so that the more experienced craftsmen had light while they did their work. Holding a candle was obviously not a very challenging role, so being told that you were not even fit to do that task placed you at the very bottom of the pecking order and as vastly inferior to the craftsmen at work. Hold the fort means to maintain things in the absence of others, and it owes its origins to the American Civil War. During the Battle of Allatoona in 1864, General William Sherman was gathering his army atop Mount Kenesaw near Atlanta to fight a Confederate troop. He told General Corse that reinforcements were being mounted and to hold the fort at all costs, for I am coming. While Sherman immortalized the phrase, it earned widespread acclaim in the late 1800s when the American composer and popular evangelist Philip Bliss wrote the gospel song Hold the Fort. Hunky dory, which means everything is fine and okay, is an expression with strange origins. It began with a group of American sailors in the 19th century. There was a major street in Yokohama, Japan called Honcho Dory, and it was well known for housing ladies of ill repute. And when in port after a long voyage, the sailors would frequent the street to partake in the recreational activities being offered. Hunky, meaning sexy, was a play on the similar-looking word honcho, and when dory was added, the phrase hunky-dory was spawned. I'll be a monkey's uncle is used as an expression of shock or disbelief or scepticism at an idea, and it relates to the theory of evolution postulated by Charles Darwin. As a follow-up to his groundbreaking book The Origin of Species, Darwin published The Descent of Man in 1871. In it, he suggested that man was descended from apes. Creationism was widespread at the time, and his theory was greeted with almost universal scepticism. In fact, his claims were considered so outrageous that people began saying, well, I'll be a monkey's uncle, as a sarcastic response to ridicule his theory. The expression then started being used to show doubts about any improbable situation. Ignorance is bliss means that what you don't know won't hurt you, and it derives from the world of poetry. Thomas Gray was an 18th century English poet and professor at Cambridge University. In 1742, he wrote a poem called Ode on a Distant Prospect of Eton College, and in it he said, thought would destroy their paradise, no more where ignorance is bliss, till folly be wise. It was that poem that brought the expression that is now so common. In a jiffy means a short period of time, and while many people think that's a slang term, it's actually a scientific unit of time. The first technical usage of the term was by the American physical chemist Gilbert Newton Lewis, and he defined a jiffy as the time it takes light to travel 1 centimetre in a vacuum, which is approximately 33 picoseconds, which is a very small unit of time. Since then, a jiffy has been redefined as different measurements depending on the field of study, but in all instances, it's a very small period, so in a jiffy, now means a short period of time generally.
0: A special thanks to Greg for finding that piece and to Andrew Thompson for sharing the stories of these phrases and everyday sayings. And if you want to learn more and read more, get Andrew's book. And again, it's Andrew Thompson. And the book is Hair of the Dog to Paint the Town Red, The Curious Origins of Everyday Sayings and Fun Phrases. Andrew Thompson's storytelling here on Our American Stories.
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0: And we return to Our American Stories. Up next, a story from Art T. Burton. Art's an author who writes about an often overlooked group of people in the Western frontier, African Americans. Today, he'll share with us the story of one of the most feared outlaws in the Indian Territory, Cherokee Bill, who terrorized the area for 2 years. But before we talk about Bill, let's talk about his father, George. Let's get into the story.
5: George is very interesting because he was from Selma, Alabama, and his mother was not enslaved, but she was a concubine of Thornton Goldsby, who was a very rich plantation owner. He was in the banking. So when the Civil War started, not being a slave, George was hired by the Confederate Army. And was actually at Gettysburg. And I guess at Gettysburg, he felt it was a good time for him to leave the Confederate side and went to the Northern side and was at the Confederate surrender at Appomattox. George went back to Selma, but there was some issues because some of the Confederate soldiers recognized George as being at Appomattox in the Union, and they threatened to kill him. And he left and went to the Indian Territory, actually. And joined the 10th U.S. Cavalry Regiment, which was all black regiment. Attained rank very quickly. He became a sergeant, one of the top sergeants in the 10th Cav. After being there a while, he did meet a young lady named Ellen. And she was a laundress for the 10th Cav, and they got married. And later on, that regiment was relocated to Fort Concho in Texas. And that is where Crawford was born. But George got into a little problem at Fort Concho. They were next to a town named San Angelo. And some of the Buffalo soldiers was having a real hard time. Many times they would go to town and go to the saloons. They were being harangued by the Buffalo hunters and the cowboys. And this one particular time, a soldier's stripes were cut off his uniform and his pants, and he was roughed up and beat up. And he went back to the post at Fort Concho and told what happened. And the story goes that George allowed the Buffalo soldiers to get access to their weapons. And they went back to San Angelo and shot the town up pretty good, including the saloon where the incident had happened. And George decided that he needed to leave the Army at that point, and he went AWOL. He left her with four little kids, Clarence and Luther, Crawford, and his sister. So that's kind of like the background of the story about Crawford Goolsbee. And his name is not Goolsbee, it's actually Goolsbee, but people call it Goolsbee because it's spelled G-O-L-D-S-B-Y. I guess him and his father didn't get along that well after he got a little bit older. Got jobs, odd jobs around Fort Gibson, and then he started cowboying, so he was a cowboy. The problem occurred when there was a dance in town and a guy started picking on his brother, his little brother, and he didn't like it too much. And he tried to intercede and there was a fight. Now Crawford was pretty big. He was about almost 6 feet tall and probably weighed somewhere around 190, 200 pounds. So he was kind of stocky, well-built young man, but he got beat up. The next day after he got beat up, he caught the guy coming into the livery stable and he shot him two or three times. He thought he killed him, but he didn't. And then went on the dodge. In the Indian Territory, they call it going on the scout when you were trying to get away from the law. And that's where his whole outlaw career kind of jumped off. Crawford had earlier worked with a couple of young men known as the Cook brothers, Bill and William Cook. Crawford took up with them, and they had decided to do some things that was not legal, selling bootleg whiskey and stealing horses and such. And in 1893, the Cherokee Nation received an $8.5 million payment for the sale of the Cherokee outlet. That was land that the Cherokee Nation had once owned. Payments were made to citizens at selected towns, and the Cook brothers and Crawford requested their share of the land payment. The Cooks had a good friend named Effie Crittenden who agreed to pick up their shares because they couldn't go in and pick up their money because they had warrants for arrest from the Cherokee authorities. And Effie was also the manager of a place known as the Halfway House. It was a stagecoach station between Tahlequah and Muskogee. And on June 15th, Effie went to Tahlequah. She had a strange husband who was working as a guard for the payment. He read the names on the request she gave the Cherokee treasurer. And Dick Crittenden knew that two of the men had outstanding warrants. Crawford Goolsbee for attempted murder and Bill Cook for larceny. And he realized that they would be waiting at the Halfway House, the stagecoach station, for their monies. And he told the authorities about it. And so they gave Effie the monies that they were owed. Little to her knowledge, she was being followed by a fairly large posse. Before they got there, though, as these young men, I guess they were fairly very enterprising. There was a stagecoach that did stop at the house, and it was robbed by them while they were there waiting for their monies. And as Effie got to the Halfway House, Crawford was outside the stagecoach station, and he seen the posse coming. There proceeded to be a very hellacious gunfight that took place. They got away. One of the Cooks, not Bill Cook, but his brother, did get wounded in the fight, but Cherokee Bill did kill one of the Cherokee lawmen. After the outlaws got away, Effie was interviewed by the lawmen, and she was asked, was Crawford Goolsbee a member of the outlaws that they just had the shootout with? And she said, no, it wasn't Crawford Goolsbee, but Cherokee Bill was here. And after that, Crawford Goolsbee was always known as Cherokee Bill. He was 18 years old at that time. He said that he could shoot from his waist on level and hardly miss his target. He would also brace the rifle butt against his leg and work the lever very fast. It could sound so fast, it sounded like a sewing machine. He said he shot it like that to scare people. He said for accuracy, he always put the rifle to his shoulder. But he loved to have shootouts with lawmen. And that's a very interesting because most outlaws never love to have shootouts, but he really never turned down a good shootout if he could have one with the lawman. He was very colorful. They said he used to wear a white hat with a red band on it, and he wore Jingle Bob spurs, and he had studded chaps, leather chaps with metal studs on it. So he was a very colorful guy. He used to like to, be like a peacock, I guess you could say.
0: And we've been listening to Art T. Burton tell the story of Cherokee Bill and his father, George. And my goodness, what a story George had. An African-American fighting for the Confederates. And then also finds himself one day in Gettysburg, where he changes teams. And then is at Appomattox. When we come back, more of the remarkable story of Cherokee Bill as told by Art Burton here on Our American Stories.
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0: And we return to Our American Stories and our story with Art T. Burton on outlaw Cherokee Bill. When we last left off, Art was telling us about how Bill turned to a life of crime after committing an attempted murder after a fight. Bill would soon link up with the Cook brothers, and that's where things went even further south. Let's continue with the story.
5: It originally was known as the Bill Cook Gang, and Cherokee Bill became the worst element of that gang and the most feared member of that gang. The gang was made up of white, black, and Indian, for the most part, youth, young men. The size of the gang would change over the months. Some men would drop out, some would join. The original members of the gang were Lion Gordon, George Sanders, and Henry Munson, all black Indian freedmen. Curtis Dason, Jess Snyder, Elmer Chicken Lucas, who were white men, and Sam Verdigris Kidd, Mac Williams, Jim French, and Bill Cook were Cherokee mixed bloods. So it was a very diverse gang.

0: The boldest and most brazen robbery by Cherokee Bill and the Cook Gang occurred on the day that the gang robbed the Lincoln County Bank in Chandler. There was a barber named J.B. Mitchell who was sitting in front of his establishment and cried out, "The Daltons are in town. They're robbing the bank." Cherokee Bill hollered for him to shut up, and Mitchell rose up from his chair. He was still hollering. And Cherokee Bill took his Winchester rifle and shot him at 200 yards. After Cherokee Bill shot the barber, there was approximately 100 gunshots fired by the gang after they robbed the bank of $107.50. The gang rode west of town and they rode into a timber and they had a gunfight once they got into the timbers. One of the members of the gang was captured by the posse and the rest of the gang escaped into the hills. October 9th, the gang split up. A few followed Bill Cook, and the rest of the gang went with Cherokee Bill. On the night of October 22nd, 1894, Cherokee Bill and three outlaws looted the small town of Watova. The gang robbed two stores and the post office of $400. Cherokee Bill took the first storekeeper as a hostage to the second store and then took the two storekeepers to the post office. A few days later, Cherokee Bill robbed the town of Tallala. Bill started on one end of the main street and robbed every business on the street. Then him and his gang rode out of town. In my research looking at gangs, this is the only time where I've known outlaws to go into towns and start at one end of town on Main Street and rob every business on Main Street. This is unprecedented. Cherokee Bill next struck at the small cattle town of Lenape in the Cherokee Nation, not far from the Kansas border. The money and valuables amounted to $600, which was a lot of money back then because the average wage for a person could be $100 a year. So $600 was quite a bit of money. A man by the name of Ernest Melton from Paris, Texas, was working across the street at a restaurant. When they heard shots being fired, they all rushed to the window to see what was happening. Cherokee Bill glanced at the window and saw Melton staring at him. And just for nothing at all, Cherokee Bill took his Winchester rifle and shot Melton in the head, killing him instantly. After this robbery, the federal court at Fort Smith, Arkansas, put up a $1,300 bounty, dead or alive, on Cherokee Bill. The scheme to catch Cherokee Bill was plotted by U.S. Marshal George Crump and Deputy U.S. Marshals Bill Smith and George Lawson. And they were very dedicated to trying to bring Cherokee Bill in. They say Smith and Lawson found out that Bill was sweet on the niece of former Deputy U.S. Marshal Ike Rogers, and they met with Rogers and devised a plan for Cherokee Bill to be invited to Rogers' home while his niece, Maggie Glass, was there. Rogers procured the assistance of a good friend, another Cherokee freedman named Clint Scales, to assist with the capture. On January 29th, 1895, Cherokee Bill arrived at Rogers' home, and he spent a good part of the evening visiting with Maggie, who he truly had a crush on. Then he played cards with Rogers and Scales all night up to 4 o'clock in the morning. All the time, Cherokee Bill kept his Winchester in his lap and never gave Rogers a chance to surprise him. At breakfast, it began to appear as if the plan was not working. After eating, Ike sent Maggie to a neighbor's house to buy a couple of chickens. Bill decided he wanted to smoke and leaned over the fireplace to light his cigarette. Rogers seized the moment, hit Cherokee Bill over the head with a fire stick. The blow knocked Cherokee Bill down but not out. Rogers and Scales fought Bill for 20 minutes until they were able to get a pair of handcuffs on him. Cherokee Bill was finally captured. Even after they got the handcuffs on him, Cherokee Bill was so strong he broke the handcuffs. But Clint Scales had a double-barrel shotgun and kept the gun on Cherokee until they got him to the town where they met up with Bill Smith. Parker, Judge Parker, the hanging judge, as people like to call him, said Bill's the worst criminal that he'd ever come before his bench. And Judge Parker was there from 1875 to 1896. So he's seen a many a bad outlaw. Bill was indicted for the murder of Ernest Melton. He pled not guilty. And he was represented by a defense attorney named J. Warren Reed, who was one of the top defense attorneys that worked the Fort Smith court. Cherokee Bill was found guilty of murder. And June 25th, 1895 was set as his execution date. But lawyer Reed found 14 errors in the trial proceedings and appealed to the U.S. Supreme Court. Judge Parker issued a stay of the execution date so the Supreme Court could look at the appeal. And on July 26, 1895, someone smuggled a pistol into the jail for Cherokee Bill to attempt to jailbreak. At 7 p.m., the jail guard Campbell Eoff and guard Lawrence Keating entered the part of the jail known as Murderer's Row, where they kept people who was being incarcerated for murder. And it was the responsibility of Eoff and Keating to ring the prisoners in for the night. Paper was jammed in the keyhole to lock the row of cells to keep it from locking, and Cherokee Bill jumped out of his cell and told them to throw up and give me that pistol. Instead of obeying, Keating reached for his own revolver and Cherokee Bill shot him instantly, and it was a fatal wound. A 15-minute gunfight ensued with no further injuries, but also no resolution. Henry Starr, another Cherokee who was in jail for murdering a deputy U.S. Marshal, offered to speak to Bill and get his gun. The guards agreed, and Starr took his opportunity and went to Bill's cell and convinced him that it was useless to continue. I guess Cherokee Bill thought about it for a while, and he eventually gave his gun over to Starr. Supposedly, Starr had made some comments that Cherokee Bill's mother would not be very happy about the circumstances, and that was one of the things that convinced him to give up his gun. But now he had another murder charge on him. The trial lasted 3 days, and Judge Parker set the new execution date as March 17, 1896. On his execution day, Cherokee Bill showed no sign of fear. While standing on the gallows, he was asked if he had anything to say, and he replied, "I came not here to talk, but to die." He's buried not far from his companions, Jim French and the Verdigre Kid. His niece stated that Cherokee Bill probably would have had a different life if he had an opportunity to get a better education. Very similar to the day where many people who fall into a life of crime probably would have had a different outlook on life if they had got better education. Cherokee Bill is pretty much analogous to Billy the Kid, but they've made, I guess, somewhere in the area of 50 movies in Hollywood about Billy the Kid. There's never been a movie made about Cherokee Bill as yet. But Cherokee Bill became the most famous outlaw in the history of the Indian Territory.
1: And a terrific job on the storytelling by Monty Montgomery. And a special thanks to R.T. Burton for sharing with us the story of Cherokee Bill. His book is Cherokee Bill, Black Cowboy, Indian Outlaw. Pick it up at artburton.com. And by the way, what a thing he managed with the Bill Cook Gang. Because it was the first integrated gang. We had blacks, whites, and Cherokees of mixed blood and pure, all in the same place causing mayhem. He splits up and ends up, in the end, facing Judge Parker. He was found guilty of murder. On execution day, his final words were, "I came here not to talk, but to die." The story of Cherokee Bill here on Our American Stories.
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0: 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And our next story comes from our regular contributor, Kent Nerburn. Kent is the author of Letters to My Son, which is a compilation of letters written to his own son should Kent not live to see him into manhood. Today, Kent shares with us another one of his lessons. It's called Craig's Lesson.
1: Most young people I know, and many who are older, live in a quiet crisis of identity about their place in the world. Some, especially young women, spend their lives submerging their interests into the interests of others until they are not sure whether they have any identity at all. Others, very often young men, try desperately to impress others by parading their accomplishments and sense of self-importance in an attempt to make themselves seem somehow whole and finished. Still others of both sexes spend their time passing a brittle judgment on others they perceive as different or lesser than they are, in an attempt to establish their own identity at the expense of others. At the heart of each is the fear that someone else might pass judgment on who they are, and that they will be unmasked or found out for the uncertainty that is at their core.

0: When I was younger, I was as plagued with this fear as anyone else. Often I would dare not to act for fear of someone judging me. Other times, I forced myself into the center of discussions in a pitiful attempt to make sure I was recognized for everything I thought or did. I excluded others. I demeaned others. I pointed out their weaknesses and inconsistencies as a way of raising myself by lowering those around me. Sometimes I was aware of it, other times I was not. It took a chance comment by a friend of mine long after I had reached adulthood before I could begin to lift myself out of the uncertainty that surrounded my sense of self. Craig was a close friend of mine. He was one of those people who brought energy and life into any room he entered. He had an uncanny ability to focus his entire attention on you while you were talking, so you suddenly felt more important and more responsible than you had before he started listening. He made you better by being around him. People loved him. He and I went to graduate school together. We had a lot in common. We both were having women troubles. We both were seekers. We both were perhaps too aware of our own foibles for our own good. But he lived in the sunlight of the Spirit, while I lived under a full moon. We were like mirrors to each other, revealing dimensions of our beings that otherwise we never would have seen. One sunny autumn day, we were sitting in our study areas, half talking and half working on some now forgotten projects for our graduate degrees. I was staring out the window when I noticed one of my professors walking across the parking lot. He had been away all summer, and we had not parted on good terms. I had taken great offense at some suggestion he had made, and had, in turn, given great offense in my answer. We had not seen each other since that day. "Damn it," I said to Craig, "I don't want to see him." "Why not?" Craig asked. I explained what had happened the previous spring. "We left on bad terms," I said. "Besides, the guy just doesn't like me." Craig walked over and looked down at the passing figure. "I think you got it wrong," he said. "You're the one who's turning away, and you're just doing that because you're afraid. He probably thinks you don't like him, so he's not acting warm toward you. People are like that. They like people who like them. If you show him you're interested in him, he'll be interested in you. Go down and talk to him." Craig's words smarted. I walked tentatively down the stairs into the parking lot. I mustered my best smile and warmest feelings and greeted my professor and asked how his summer had been. He looked at me, genuinely surprised at my warmth, and put his arm over my shoulder. We walked off talking. Out of the corner of my eye, I could see Craig at the window, smiling broadly. It was so simple, yet I had never seen it. I was coming to all my encounters with a fear that others were judging me, when, in fact, they were afraid I was judging them. We were all living in a fear of being judged by the other, while the empty space between us was waiting to be filled by a simple gesture of honest caring. People like people who like them. Those words allowed me to see the world through new eyes. Instead of seeing judgment in the eyes of others, I saw need. Not deep yawning need, but the simple human need to be noticed and cared about. I began to realize that most people were not waiting to judge the adequacy of my actions. They were waiting for the chance to share something about themselves. Craig knew this. He basked in people as if basking in sunlight. Their lives warmed him, and they loved sharing themselves with him. That was what made him so special. From that day forward, I turned my life around. It was not easy. I still spent too much time fearing the judgment of others, and I still got hurt when arrogant people took advantage of my openness and used it either to laugh at me or to demean me. But I found that by taking the chance and liking other people, the world opened up before me. I discovered a world of people I would never have known had I kept only to my own interests. Car mechanics, cashiers, crazy people, thieves all had their stories to tell. The wealthy, the poor, the powerful, and the lonely. All were as full of dreams and doubts as I was. Farmers talked to me about tractors. Scientists spoke to me about atoms. I learned what it is like to grow up on the Australian coast, and I learned how it feels to pack boxes all day long. If you are the one who reaches out, if you are the one who dares to like people, the walls around you will fall away.
1: great job on that, Monty. A special thanks to Kent Nerburn. He's the author of Letters to My Son, A Father's Wisdom on Manhood, Life, and Love. People are like that. They like people who like them. It was so simple. He said, I just never seen it. Kent Nerburn's story, Craig's lesson, here on Our American Story. 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

0: in shift, no excuses are required. Everybody understands. If you're going to play, you're going to make mistakes. They've been there. They've done it themselves. All they ask is that you yell for and give them a chance to run for cover. In our dealings with others, however, when we make mistakes and it's headed their direction, we make excuses or we point the finger of blame and say they shouldn't have been in our way. Next time you goof, whether from bad aim or poor execution, instead of excuses and blame, don't try to hide it. It will eventually be discovered. Just stand up in the office or home and yell, "Four." If they've played golf, they'll know exactly what that means. 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
4: 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Early consignments include from Stillwater, 250 fancy John Griswold fall calving cows, 3 to 5 year olds bred to Griswold Angus and Sim Angus bulls. 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

0: Ranchers of Farm Bureau. This is Farm Weekend. The Senate Ag Committee has scheduled a markup of its farm bill this week. Chad Smith has more.
1: The Senate Agriculture Committee's farm bill markup is scheduled for this Thursday. Brian Glenn, Director of Government Affairs for the American Farm Bureau Federation, says the bill contains several major wins for Farm Bureau and U.S. agriculture.
2: The bill delivers on year-round E15. 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There are updates and increases to credit and loan limits. There are expanded programs and support for risk management tools for specialty crop growers.
1: The current text is quite different from the initial discussion draft released earlier this year and involves significant negotiations and compromises to get to this point.
2: This updated draft incorporates several of those bipartisan conversations and priorities. The Farm Bill now includes updated language to deliver year-round E15.
1: The bill is now on to markup Thursday, with both Republicans and Democrats able to offer amendments to the legislation.
2: Farm Bureau is strongly urging Senate Ag Committee members to support bipartisan passage of the Farm Bill. The time is now for a farm bill. If the Senate Ag Committee does not advance this bill out of committee this week, our window of opportunity closes quickly.
1: Stay tuned to FB.org for updates. Chad Smith, Washington.
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0: 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For full annual meeting details, visit www.kfb.org/annual-meeting. 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
5: We're taught to be responsible, to plan ahead, to stay organized, prepare for the unexpected. But sometimes all that planning leaves little room for surprise. This summer, we stumbled into what we've deemed a no-plan summer. When rain gave us a few unexpected days off at Memorial Day, we loaded the car and headed west with no destination in mind. We ended up in Estes Park, Colorado, hiking mountain trails, watching the sunrise, and making memories we never could have scheduled. A few weeks later, another unplanned trip took us to Kansas City, where we found ourselves at a concert under the stars and took in my very first professional soccer match. I've realized there's something freeing about not having every minute planned. You may have fewer options, but you also have fewer expectations. And sometimes that's exactly where the best adventures begin. The best memories aren't the ones that are on the calendar. They're the ones that you never saw coming.
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6: As a Big 12 guy, my message to the Big 10, we're in it together and we're pulling for you. I'm Pete Mundo. Welcome in. Heartland College Sports is who we are, covering the Big 12 Conference. Thanks for joining us. Hey, if you're sick of the SEC bias, we're the place to be as college football season is right around the corner. I can't wait. So I'm rooting for the Big 10 coming out of Big 10 Media Days. Not more than the Big 12. Obviously, that's our bread and butter here at Heartland College Sports. But I'm rooting for the Big 10 because it's very clear to me the Big 10 wants to stick it to the SEC just as much as the Big 12 does. But if we're being honest, the Big 10 has more of a leg to stand on. So Kurt Cignetti, Indiana head coach, if you didn't see this, and if you're a Big 12 fan watching right now, you've got to be pulling here for the Big 10 to stick it to the SEC as much as the Big 12 is, because let's be honest, the Big 10 has won three straight national championships, most recently Indiana, and Cignetti is saying things that, if we're being fair, Big 12 coaches simply can't say right now. Here it is.
7: The Big 10 is the best league in football, and a lot of really good football teams. It's hard to win on the road. Very physical football teams, very well coached. It definitely prepares you for the playoffs. There's no doubt about it. The numbers speak for themselves. I mean, we don't run a hype machine up here in the Midwest. We believe everything's earned, not given. And when we fall short, we say we fell short. We don't cry a river, whine, and complain. All right? And that's why we're the best.
8: Coach Cignetti, thank you so much for your time.
7: Thank you.
6: We don't run a hype machine here in the Midwest. That is such a good line from Kurt Cignetti. And by the way, for the Big 12, you know, a lot of similar cultural and value structures to the Big 10. Join the party, man. Let's be honest. Kurt Cignetti can say that. There's no Big 12 coach who can. There's only a couple of coaches in America who can say what Coach Cignetti just said. And obviously, he's one of them. And he just nailed it. Absolutely nailed it. Because for the last 3 weeks since SEC Media Days, there's been this nonstop propaganda push already. Who was it last week? Molly McGrath making the case like the SEC nine-game conference schedule is why the league is not going to be able to handle the college football playoff. Well, which one is it? For two decades, it was the SEC iron sharpens iron. That's why this league is the best in college football. Now it's, well, you know, this nine-game conference schedule might be the new reason and the new excuse as to why the SEC is not winning national championships. Stop. Now, for the Big 12, you know, Big 12 teams can point this out all day, every day. And the Big 12 should to some extent. But the Big 10 has, if we're being fair, more ammunition to work with because of how it's performed in the postseason. What now the SEC is doing is also leaning into what the Big 12 has largely built its brand on, which is, well, you don't know who's going to win, and we have a very deep league, but it's a very equal league. The SEC is kind of going down that road of what the Big 12 has built its brand on for the last several years. So I find that absolutely fascinating. But what we're seeing play out is the Big 10, the Big 12, and to some extent the ACC, but the ACC seemingly has not been as interested as a whole at taking pot shots at the SEC. And I'm honestly, I don't know why. Maybe it's because some of the power brokers around the ACC one day want to be in the SEC, a Miami, a Florida State. Maybe that's part of what's going on here. I'm not totally sure, but they have not been as active in wanting to play that game as certainly the Big 10 and the Big 12 have been. But they're not just fighting what's happening in the SEC. They're also fighting ESPN. And we've seen this play out in many ways. It has not just been, by the way, through things like, well, trash talking at media days. It's also been through things like the ESPN FPI, We've seen that be a big part of the conversation here over the last couple of weeks, where it's like, you know, half the SEC has just amazing strength of schedule. And obviously, we know what teams are going to be this year. So therefore, the SEC is going to be stacked. In this day and age, you just can't, you can't make that claim. It is harder than ever to predict this stuff. It just is. And I respect what ESPN FPI is trying to do, right? It's based on simulation, standings, projections, and then you put together a strength of schedule, and overwhelmingly, it just so happens to favor the SEC, which ESPN is in bed with, you know, with multi-billion dollar deals. It's not that simple. It never has been that simple. And it's harder than ever to get this stuff right. So when you see the strength of schedule and the Big 12, like, there's one Big 12 team in the strength of schedule, according to ESPN's FPI, in the top 30. And that is Arizona State at number 30 itself. After that, it's Baylor at 42. It's Oklahoma State at 44. TCU at 47, Colorado at 48, Cincinnati at 49, and it goes down from there. But how this always seems to work as well is that the teams that are oftentimes projected to be in the middle of the pack or near the bottom of conference are going to have a tougher strength of schedule, because if we assume they're a worse team and they're playing better teams in their own conference, then obviously their strength of schedule is going to be higher, right? It's just basic. It's common sense. That's how it always seems to work with this stuff. So I don't sweat it. I don't think it's a huge deal. But between the ESPN talking heads, between Greg Sankey, SEC Media Days, some SEC football coaches already whining and complaining. Yeah, looking at you, Lane Kiffin. And then you factor in what's happening with formulas like ESPN FPI. It's a clear collusion to try to draw in the rest of college football to play under the SEC's terms. At a critical point in the history of this sport, you've got obviously the Protect College Sports Act going through Congress right now. That is a very big part of what the future of college athletics, not just football, but college athletics is going to look like here in the not too distant future. And everyone is looking for the leg up. And 5 years ago, the ESPN and the SEC would have had a lot more power than it does today. But they're like that king that knows it's losing, or he's losing his power. He's trying to hang on for dear life. But he knows deep down he's not going to have it for that much longer. That's what's happening right now, and we're watching it play out in real time. So for those of you who insist, hey, you know, Pete, you're just whining about the SEC. I'm not whining about anything. I'm not. I'm talking about the news of the past week, from Big Ten Media Days to Congress to the, you know, Big Ten and SEC backing the College Sports Act, Protect College Sports Act. That is all in the news here the last 48 to 72 hours. I'm back from vacation. I'm hanging out with you. I'm having a good time. I got a little bit of a tan going for the first time in, you know, a couple of years. The kids were down at the beach. I was working harder on the beach than I do when I'm here. It's crazy chasing those kids around. But we had a great time. And this is what has been going on in our world of college sports. So it's not SEC whining, complaining. That's not what any of this is. It's talking through the news of the week and how we got here. And by the way, taking you, I think, behind the curtain as to why things are playing out the way that they are. It's a power play. And the Big 12 would be wise right now in this power play. The Big 12 would be very wise to latch on to the coattails of the Big 10 and ride those coattails to then build a brand against the SEC and pointing out what is in the best interest of college sports as a whole. Because the SEC has shown zero interest in doing what's in the best interest of college sports, only what's in the best interest of the SEC. And that is not going to work out for the Big 12, the Big 10, to a lesser extent. The ACC, it's simply not going to work. I'm Pete Mundo, Heartland College Sports. Coming up next, valuations come out in the Big 12. There are some surprises we'll get to coming up next.
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13: I'm Pete Mundo, Heartland College Sports. Great to have you here as always as a part of the show. Now, let's talk valuations in the Big 12 Conference. I'm Pete Mundo. Heartland College Sports is who we are. We cover the Big 12. We're glad you're here. We hope that you will subscribe if you are sick of the SEC and Big Ten bias in college football. We're the place for you with college football happening this month. So the valuations in the Big 12 were fascinating to me. And as I was looking at these valuations, I was like, you know, I'm not shocked, but I admit I'm surprised with how these valuations came down. If you said to me right now, Pete, who is the most valuable team in the Big 12 Conference from a football perspective based on pure money? The Athletic put this together and, you know, they've got their formula. You can go look it up if you want. We wrote about it at heartlandcollegesports.com. Join the free forums, by the way. If you said to me, Pete, close your eyes. Who do you think is the most valuable program in the Big 12 if it was treated like a pro franchise? I would say BYU, and I don't think it would be all that close. National brand, tie-in obviously with the church, success, which really is in some ways secondary to what your value is. But if you can lock in national fan base, tie into LDS, have success on the field, really a global university, that's who I'm taking. It's not even close. But that wasn't the case. It was Utah coming in at number one at a value, according to The Athletic, of $638 million, followed by Texas Tech at $525 million, then BYU at $500 million, followed by TCU at $495 million. So that is your top four, and then a big drop-off to Oklahoma State at $389, Arizona State at $374, and Colorado at $368. That is the top half of the Big 12, and I'll get to more of, you know, what came out of this coming up here in a little bit. But when you look at Utah, they have quietly, obviously become an enormous brand, and it wasn't just since joining the Big 12. They've got multiple Pac-12 championships under their belt. They also have that private equity deal, which I think played a big role in setting a valuation like this, okay? When you look at the private equity deal that Utah ended up getting with Otro Capital, where they committed, what, a nine-figure deal, $100 million deal as part of a broader framework to inject sustainable and substantial long-term capital to help the athletic department. You're obviously working in a space where there's a lot of money that you're going to be working with. So I think that's the reason that Utah ended up in that top spot.
14: And that's fine. I mean, people are knocking Utah for that. Listen, anybody can do it. I'm not a fan of it. I don't want private equity being involved in specific and individual teams. But you know what? They're entitled to do it. Okay? They are. And that's why you saw Utah make a big jump by nearly $100 million. That's what happened there. But I still think, all in all, if you just said to me, hey, Pete, off the top of your head, who's the most valuable team in the Big 12? I think it's BYU. If BYU opened up itself to private equity, I actually think, I mean, it would land an absolute fortune. They went from $300 million last year in value to $500 million this year. So they did see the biggest jump by far. Nearly a $200 million increase for BYU year over year. That's the largest gain of any school in this conference. And on a percentage basis, I believe it was the largest jump of any school in the country. Not just pure money, like, you know, Ohio State went from $1.9 billion to $2.3 billion. That's a $400 million jump. But on a percentage basis, it's not nearly as big as what BYU did, posting a jump of basically 65% on their value. That is a monster increase. So that's where I also say, if I'm buying stock right now in the Big 12 based on value, if I'm looking to invest in a program right now, just purely based on where I think it will be over 5 to 10 years, it would be a program like BYU. Now, on the same token, it was surprising to me to see Houston at the bottom here, valued at just $100 million. That's last in the Big 12, according to The Athletic. Now, Houston's got, forget the success on the field, which has been pretty good overall. Certainly not the bottom of the Big 12 since they joined it. But just if I could invest in, first off, a school that is trying to develop more of an on-campus presence, not just be referred to as a commuter school. If I wanted to be in a top five metropolitan area for advertising purposes, Houston's like a no-brainer. I know that it's a pro town. It's not a Houston Cougars town per se. But still, I get a top five market, university right in the hub of it, that has had solid, underrated, really, football success over its history. And you have the backdrop of moving a lot of these students to on-campus roles and not wanting to be a commuter school anymore and trying to build out the brand of the Cougars. Houston's no way near the bottom of my list at all. Not even close. And Kansas being 14th out of 16, once again, this is just football. I get it. But you're still dealing with a region in the Kansas City area that's growing quickly, and KU football has come a long way. Now, what's interesting, too, is that speaking of Kansas, you had Kansas State actually take a bit of a hit, which I was a bit surprised by. Kansas State fell $53 million to $268 million. That was something that I didn't really see coming. It wasn't really clear, and The Athletic didn't explain why it had that sizable of a drop. I know last year's success on the field was not great for Kansas State, but you know, I still think about the history of that program, the success that it's had. I know it's a little bit out on an island in Manhattan, Kansas, but that didn't feel like something that made a whole lot of sense to me, seeing K-State drop that much, losing 18-ish percent of its value and going down to $268 million, which still put it at 10th in the Big 12. It did. I thought Iowa State coming in at number 8, $330 million, was probably high at that number when I compare it to, say, Arizona. Like, if I've got to invest for the next 10 years and say, Pete, are you going to buy Arizona football? If you're like a billionaire and you want to start buying a franchise for college football, are you buying Arizona or are you buying Iowa State? I'm buying Arizona between those two. And I love Iowa State. I've had a soft spot for Iowa State since I started doing this years ago. 12 years ago at this point, but covering the conference for 15 now. I have a very soft spot. I love what Iowa State is all about. But you lose Matt Campbell. You're about to lose Jamie Pollard. There's a lot in flux at Iowa State. And I want to see that success continue and see if those guys were the reason for the success or if Iowa State could sustain the success. Not a big media market, not a state that's booming or nearly close to what Arizona is or Arizona State. So I was surprised that Iowa State was as high as it was, to be honest. Especially when, unfortunately, you know, you're going to be playing second fiddle to Iowa just because Iowa's in the Big Ten, which is a more valuable conference, monetarily speaking, than the Big 12 is. That's just a fact, right? And then the difference between TCU and Baylor was fascinating to me. TCU was number four at $495 million. Baylor was number 12 at basically half of that, $267 million. So TCU did see a little bit of a drop from last year, about $20 million bucks, not a big deal. And Baylor barely had any movement as well. But considering they're similar schools in terms of, you know, private Christian-based schools, the big edge that TCU has is being in the top five media market, obviously, in that Dallas-Fort Worth metroplex. But I'm surprised the gap is as sizable as it is between those two. I saw that and I said, wow, that's a stunner to me. And then another team that I thought was slightly undervalued here was West Virginia, coming in ninth in the Big 12 at $289 million. West Virginia owns the state. There's no pro team in that state. They are the biggest sports thing in the entire state. If you could buy that, you could own that, you could turn that around. West Virginia has a lot of alums throughout Virginia, up the I-95 corridor, Philadelphia, New Jersey, New York. You can get all that locked into your university and own an entire state. I know it's not the biggest state in the country, but still, you get to own a state like West Virginia, that's a big deal. And I am surprised that the Mountaineers came in ninth on this athletic valuation that was put together at $289 million. I thought they would have been higher. So those are the things that stood out. UCF was low as well at number 13, 234. Orlando's booming. They've got a monster, monster alumni base, one of the biggest undergraduate just sizes in all the country. So if I'm buying a program for the next 10 to 15 years and that alumni base is going to get older and richer, I'm buying a UCF. I am. No doubt about it. Pete Mundo with you. It is great to be here on Heartland College Sports.
13: 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So coming up, we're going to have our guest from Pick Six Previews. Brett Ciancia joins us looking at the Big 12 coming up.
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14: 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Make sure you like the video. Looking at the Big 12, Brett, what is your top storyline going into this season?
17: Yeah, well, thanks, Pete, for having me on. It's a busy time of year, and congrats to all your guys' success. I mean, like I always tune in throughout the season, get your weekly updates. It's like must listen for me, especially coming from a national scope. You're the Big 12 source, so I come right to you first. So keep up the great work over there. But The biggest storyline in the Big 12, I mean, it's can anyone take down the Tech dynasty here, the Tech machine? I know that's a controversial topic there at Big 12 Media Days. I saw the coaches actually pick BYU. You know, BYU, no slate at them. That's a very strong program, very strong team. But I think you got to go Texas Tech until they're proven otherwise. So I think that's probably the big storyline is Tech at the top. Can anybody knock them down? But I could go hours and hours with you here. There's so many storylines, coaching changes, transfer portal activity. So we can go team by team or however you want to shake it. But I think another storyline is how deep the middle of the conference is. I always love watching Big 12 football because not only the different styles of play, the stadiums are rocking and rolling, unlike some of those ACC stadiums that are quiet. But really it's that middle tier of teams because they're all within a field goal. I mean, every year in the magazine, I do all four Power Four conferences, and usually once a magazine, there's one tough spot in a league where I'm just stuck. And this year it was the Big 12 from fourth all the way to, you could argue, 10th. Just a logjam of talented teams. So lots to break down. I'm excited to be on.
6: Well, you know, you're so right on that, man. I mean, we think there's an upper tier, but do we really know? There's always also that surprise team in the Big 12. I mean, I think about BYU last year where they got to take a step back. Jake Retzlaff gets the boot. They've got a true freshman at quarterback, and look what they do, right? So if you're looking at this league and you're saying, okay, what is my top tier? How are you putting that together right now in the top three?
17: Yeah, I went Texas Tech number one. And, you know, I got to witness them live last year. I went down to a game at Lubbock. It was a great experience. Actually did the Friday Night Lights down in Permian the night before and parlayed that into Lubbock. It was actually their game day, too. It was Texas Tech BYU, that matchup. Nice. And Tech's defense was as physical as advertised. They were swarming. I know they lose four starting defensive linemen, but according to Coach McGuire, they backfilled with four future NFL picks themselves. So two talent numbers stand out with Tech. And first, looking at the transfer portal, if you look at four-star transfers that they signed the last two classes combined, Texas Tech signed 20. The average Big 12 team signed 2. So you got 20-2 in terms of four-star transfers. That's just one. The other one is if you're looking at NFL projections, I know we're early on that, but East-West Shrine Bowl puts out a draft watch list. Tech had 27 draftable prospects, number one in the whole country. You got to go all the way down to 12 draft picks with TCU. So 27-12 is the gap between 1 and 2 in terms of prospects. So I think they're the team to beat until proven otherwise. I think it's a strong roster. Number two, I went BYU. It's a return of last year. They made the conference title game. What stood out with them, it wasn't so much transfer or recruiting, but it was retention. And Coach Satake really kept all their star players in Provo. They might be one of the only teams that didn't lose a single starter to the transfer portal. It's very rare nowadays across the college football landscape. So that's my 1-2 punch. And then I went Utah, you know, because going into the research process, I was ready to throw Utah aside after losing their head coach and like 8 of their linemen, if you combine O-line and D-line. But when you look at it, it's still, I put this in the book, Utah is still Utah. You know, Morgan Scalley's there. It's still his defense, and they develop linemen like anybody else can. So I like them, and of course, Devin Dampier and Wayshawn Parker in the backfield. I don't want to bet against those guys. So that's my top three. That's how it shook out.
6: Now, I want to look at your number four team. I would say it's a team that I have not seen put in that number four slot. But like you said, four through probably, I mean, you said 10. I could argue you could go down to 12 and say these teams could just change whatever order you want. But you've got TCU at number four. So what is it that you're liking about the Frogs this year?
17: Yeah, well, there were strengths and weaknesses of all these teams. But what stood out to me with TCU, and it wasn't the most headliner offseason, you know, it wasn't as much transfer or recruiting. But what it is high school recruiting. If you look back in the Big 12 footprint, you know, you take OU and Texas out of there because they were changing up the standings back then when they were in the conference. But strictly these programs that are currently in the Big 12, it was TCU number one in 23, number one in 24, number one in 25 in terms of high school recruiting. So they have a solid core of talented players at TCU. They did a pretty nice job retaining them as well. You know, the one they lost was Josh Hoover, the quarterback. Aside from Hoover, everyone else is back that could have either stayed in Fort Worth or transferred. So I like that. The receiver room is talented, a lot of four stars in there. The pass rush really stood out to me, the defensive line. With Zach Chapman back and Deal in the middle, plenty of guys, they can rotate two deep there. So there's a lot on this roster that stood out to me that I like. And then the big question is a quarterback. And I think that's what's going to hinge their season, whether it be finishing fourth or 10th. I like Jaden Craig. I think it's a solid player coming in from Harvard, probably the top FCS passer coming into the FBS this year. And we've seen it happen before. We looked at Cam Ward make the jump. Shadur Sanders made the jump from FCS up to the Power Four. Might take a month or two to get ready, but I think it's a solid quarterback. So yeah. TCU, I went with fourth.
6: Well, it's really interesting because I can see exactly what you're saying, but Sonny Dykes has also had an issue, it seems like, playing teams that are maybe better than him. So it's really interesting. It's a good pick. Brent Siasia is joining us here on the show. Pick Six Previews. Pick up his preview magazine at picksixpreviews.com. Brett, speaking of teams that maybe you are giving more love to than some of what the other national folks are, Kansas State. You've got them tied for fifth in this league. So let's talk about that on Heartland College Sports. I'm Pete Mundo. Appreciate you being here. Please make sure that you like the video and subscribe to the podcast and the YouTube channel. You buying Colin Klein stock already, year one. Why?
17: Absolutely. Well, he was a great Kansas State quarterback himself, and he went to Texas A&M as a coordinator and helped really coach up Marcel Reed. You saw their offensive improvement last year from 24 to 25 was tremendous. A lot of that might have been personnel too at receiver, the way they brought in Mario Craver and Casey Concepcion. But I like what he did with A&M's offense. So you're bringing a great offensive mind up. I like having Avery Johnson. He's a handpicked quarterback that a client actually recruited there years ago. So they're reunited. I'm looking for Avery Johnson to take that next step. It's been middle of the pack if you look at quarterback rating. And I want to see him use his straight line speed. I don't know that he's a bulldozer like Colin Klein was in between the tackles, but he has that lightning speed. So I'm sure Coach will scheme it up for him. But yeah, another part of this was schedule. And I don't like to overemphasize schedule, but in this case, if it's such a crowded middle tier of the conference, you got to look at it. And Kansas State's the only one that dodges my top three. They don't play Texas Tech. They don't play BYU. They don't play Utah. So very, very favorable schedule drawing most of the bottom tier teams. So in a tight race, that's going to move them up the ladder a couple rungs. And, looking at transfer portal, they did lose those two big defensive linemen to Indiana. They backfilled with some nice secondary pieces in the defensive secondary. So I think it's going to be a solid team with a great schedule draw.
6: Speaking of transfers, you put together an all-transfer team, and as many people would expect on the offensive side, Oklahoma State's getting a lot of love with Eric Morris, led by Drew Mestemaker, throwing Caleb Hawkins at running back, and Wyatt Young as well. You've got a ninth, though, in your preview. Give us some insight into what you think a realistic ceiling is for this program, year one, Eric Morris.
17: Yeah, well, the all-transfer team for the Big 12, it's all orange and black on offense, and then it's all red and black for Texas Tech on defense this year. So, those are the two that really won the portal. Oklahoma State loved the offense. I got a chance to talk to Eric Morris. He said when I asked him about moving up from the AAC to the Big 12, he reminded me, his quotes, "I was born in the Big 12." He loves the Big 12. It's his system, his air raid scheme from that part of the country, from, I think, Texas Tech. So he knows how to coach it up. And I think it was 9 of his 11 offenses were top 5 passing units. Like, it's an incredible run of passing offenses. And there's no concern here because he's bringing the whole thing with him from North Texas. So got an NFL quarterback with Mestemaker, probably their first NFL quarterback there since Mason Rudolph. It's been almost a decade. So I think the return of an air raid or at least really strong passing offense at Oklahoma State is going to look like the good old days for them. Now, that's why I moved them from dead last up to middle of the pack. What's holding me back from going higher than that is the defense is still a big concern for me, a big question mark. They were torched last year. Most of those guys are gone anyway, so you're kind of starting over. I like the coordinator hire with Cassidy, a young guy, but proven. He's going to get turnovers back to the offense. But, so I think it's big enough to call it the most improved offense in America. I can't go so far as to say the defense. I don't know that side as well for them. But with Morris's track record and his whole North Texas offense, they should get the bowl season. I'm calling for a bowl season. Maybe get the 7-8 range in terms of wins, but they're going to be a tough out every week. They're going to have to win shootouts, but they're going to be a tough out every week.
6: Brett Siasia, Pick Six Previews, joining us on the show. I'm Pete Mundo. We'll keep the conversation going, looking at the Big 12 next.
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14: I want to look at the bottom half of your Big 12 standings here, Brett, and look at I'll go 9 through 16, and I want to ask you which team you think is most likely to just shock the Big 12 and overachieve. Oklahoma State, UCF, Baylor, West Virginia, Cincinnati, Kansas, Colorado, Iowa State. Which one of these teams, if they just light it up, are you like, okay, I mean, I can understand how that just happened?
17: I would go UCF. Second year coach bonus. It's got a lot of the pointers that I look towards for a breakout season. Second year coach. I thought the defense actually played well. It was a questionable coordinator hire and it got a lot of controversy around it. But Alex Grinch performed well last year. And what I noticed with UCF, they did really well with player retention. It's one of those categories now that I'm going to bring up a lot. The same way that people talk about transfers and recruiting, you got to keep the players at your school. And I think the UCF really hammered that home this year. That was their goal. They hit on it. So the star players are returning to UCF. But the big difference, I think, is a quarterback, bringing in Alonzo Barnett, a dual threat guy from James Madison. He's proven he can run it in capacity. He's dynamic. But I think having that position figured out, it was a carousel last year, if you remember, with UCF due to injuries or just poor performance. So having Frost's quarterback spot hammered down, second-year bonus for the team, retaining your stars, I think UCF can go higher than I've got him right now, 10th, but that could be a team that slides up the ladder.
14: That would be a very interesting change of pace for the Big 12 because we just haven't seen UCF have that pop of a season yet. So that would be really interesting. Now, you mentioned in the second year, of course, with Scott Frost, these first-year coaches, whether it's Morgan Scalley, you've got obviously him in your top three. Whether it's Eric Morris, you go down the list from there. Of course, Jimmy Rogers at Iowa State, also in that conversation. Out of these three guys, I know very different expectations across the board, but do you say to yourself these guys all can overachieve in year one, or do you see some underachieving in year one?
17: Well, I would say overachieve for Oklahoma State. I mean, you're coming off a terrible season, terrible couple years over there in Stillwater, so I think the fan base will be thrilled with the bowl season. You know, get the 6-6, get the 7-5. That will feel like a major win for him, and then we'll see how they start to recruit and get transfers going forward. So I'd say overachieve for Oklahoma State. Iowa State's going to be tough. It's going to be tough because, you know, if we're previewing the Penn State team, it's basically Iowa State 2025. The biggest power four to power four transfer exodus I've ever covered. I think it's as many as 15 starters from Iowa State going over straight to Penn State. So that whole core of the team is gone from last year. I like the hire. I think that maybe in a couple years you could start to see it happen. But another key facet of their program is gone, losing Coach Haycock with his dynamic, his 3-3-5 defense that puzzled coordinators. That was a great talent equalizer because Iowa State was never a top recruiter. But with great scheme, great development, they were able to narrow the gap. So the usual Iowa State is gone, and that's a total mystery to me. I've got them dead last in the conference right now, so I don't see it happening there. But with Utah, yeah, I mean, if they can rebuild their lines of scrimmage, that's a huge if. Maybe it's a smaller if at Utah compared to other places. But if they can get the lines of scrimmage back to being solid, that could be a potential playoff-threatening team. So I don't know what their expectation is among the fan base, but if they're sitting there for Big 12 contention, I think that's a win. And also, I will say last thing on Utah, look at that schedule, Pete. It opens up. They should be 8-0, and that's not even a hot take. They should be 8-0 heading into the BYU game on November 7th, maybe 7-1 at the worst. But they're going to have playoff implications there against BYU, and that bitter rivalry is going to be as good as ever.
14: That is the best rivalry in the Big 12, hands down, the Holy War. Brett Ciancia is joining us. Pick6previews.com is where you can find him. Pick up this awesome, awesome preview magazine. Second-year head coaches maybe having a bump. You mentioned Scott Frost.
13: Rich Rod, you've got them 11th, but if things break just right, what needs to happen for the Mountaineers to have that year two pop that you think could happen for UCF?
17: Yeah, well, normally with a second-year coach, you talk about the first year he gets all his players in. They learn the scheme. They develop. They have that whole offseason. Then they come in as a veteran team. This year looks like a second restart for me because he's got 85 new players coming in there. Not the usual look of a second-year bonus. So that was a red flag right away. I love him as a coach, Rodriguez. And he made a great hire on his offensive line, too, bringing in Clint Schrickett, a guy who's coached for decades, all great offensive lines. Just built another good one at Jacksonville State when they led the nation in rushing. So I think they're going to be better than last year's version, but I don't know if I can go and throw them up into the upper tier yet just because all this change happening here. 85 new players, like I said. But if you need a silver lining, it's definitely a running back with Cam Cook, the nation's leading rusher coming in. I think they're going to get a nice big offensive line like usual that Coach Trickett can build. And we'll see about quarterback. Fox was good as like a fourth stringer last year and is battling Michael Hawkins, the former Sooner. So a little unknown at quarterback, but hey, run the ball, stop the run. If they can get that going, that should be bowl season and maybe a little higher. So yeah, it's not the usual second year, but I think it's going to be an improved version of last year.
13: Two schools we haven't touched on that are in the same state, the Arizona schools, Arizona State. 2 years ago, of course, it was the Sun Devils, kind of shocking college football, getting to that playoff and almost beating Texas. Last year, Arizona had the big bounce back year under Brent Brennan in year two. So he had that great year two jump that you kind of look for. But both of these programs, I think there's a wide range between these two programs and what they could be and what they might be in terms of the ceiling versus the floor. Is it tough to read these teams right now with some unknowns? I know you like Fifita a lot at quarterback for Arizona, but Arizona schools seem like they're in the middle for you. Why is that?
17: Yeah, well, definitely wide open teams this year. I mean, first with Arizona, incredible job last year, moving from one of the worst in the conference all the way up there to the top. And they did it with their secondary. It was the number one passing defense in America for opponent quarterback rating. Unbelievable. They sent all four starters to the pros. All were drafted. I think it was a record for defensive backs. So a massive talent drain from the best position of their team last year. The only other example where that has happened was Illinois a couple years back, where they went from like terrible pass defense to number one. They shot up. They sent three guys to the top 100 picks. They fell way back down. So I don't want to compare that too much, but I think they're going to step back from that elite secondary that they had last year. Fifita keeps them in the mix. Now, talking schedule, Arizona, this is where it backfires on a team. They're the only ones to draw the top six in the conference. That's just an absolutely brutal draw. Even if they're the same caliber team that they were last year, they're going to take more losses. So that's where I've got Arizona. Arizona State is probably the biggest wild card in the conference, I guess aside from Oklahoma State bringing in that whole offense and the new defense. But with Arizona State, the core of that 24 title team and 25 team, that's all gone. Now they went transfer portal. I think they did a nice job with it. I think it's a great transfer class, especially at that receiver room. They put a lot of firepower there around new quarterback Cutter Bowley, but too much change for me to call for a conference championship or anything like that. Good enough to stay on my top 40 board overall. I think it's a solid team, but too many moving parts to go further than that.
13: Now, you look at this conference. You've got Tech and BYU at the very top, like we talked about early in the conversation. When you think about where things could go, any kind of mixing and matching of two teams to meet in the Big 12 championship game, do you have a total wild card out there that you might say, hey, Pete, this is something that just could be really interesting to keep an eye on? What's something that you kind of tinkered with that didn't ultimately pull the trigger on?
17: Well, if there was a way to take Texas Tech out of the puzzle there, I mean, you'd have a holy war for the Big 12 title game. That'd be incredible. And I can already hear the arguments among those fan bases where if one team won the November matchup and the other one won the rematch, if they split, they'd be at each other more than ever. So that would be pretty cool to see. If you throw the top three favorites out of there, I would like to see an all Texas. If you had TCU versus Houston in there, I think a lot of the talent is returning to the state of Texas. Look at Texas Tech and TCU, Houston. I don't know, man. There's a lot of cool pairings you could go with. Yeah. I mean, maybe first-year head coach battle with Kansas State and Oklahoma State. But I don't know. I think Texas Tech's got one of those spots locked down, and it's a matter of who can step up and challenge them. They don't play either BYU or Utah in the regular season. So whoever gets in there is probably going to have their first crack at them in Dallas. So I can't wait. Like I said, every single Big 12 game is exciting to watch because it's such a tight conference aside from maybe a couple outliers. So I can't wait for the season to kick off. My hat's off to the Big 12 fans too. Like I said at the top, you guys pack your stadiums. I mean, some of these stadiums you watch, the camera is shaking on big plays. You don't see that at Wake Forest. You don't see that at Boston College. But this Big 12 is rocking and rolling. So I'm excited to watch this year.
6: Yeah, it's going to be a lot of fun. Last thing with Pick 6 previews. Listen, there's a lot of people doing what you do, but you've really created a very good product here. For people that are not familiar with it, what makes you different with Pick 6 previews?
17: Yeah, well, thanks so much. I think what makes it different is it's a complete one-man show. I mean, I'm doing all 68 Power 4 teams. I'm talking to head coaches, talking to coordinators, watching spring games, talking to local media that's on the ground at practices. And then, of course, I design my numbers. I'm a numbers guy. I've got my formulas, my predictive, you know, formulas and metrics, but I put it back into a readable form, too. I think that's the key. I have the stats there if you want them, but here's the actual X's and O's, the narrative, the football storylines, position by position.
6: Great to have you on the show. Great job as always, and it's going to be a fun season. We'll talk to you soon.
17: Yeah, thanks so much, Pete. Enjoy.
6: Brett Ciancia, pick6previews.com. Find him there. I'm Pete Mundo, back next week on Heartland College Sports.
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21: This is Kansas Profile. I'm Ron Wilson, director of the Huck Boyd National Institute for Rural Development at Kansas State University. What if there was a hub that could connect local growers and consumers of food? What if that hub provided opportunities for producers to expand revenues? What if that hub helped consumers find products that are fresh and local? Today we'll learn about a rural community that is making such a hub a reality. It's today's Kansas Profile. Jill Keeney is president of the community group Vision Caldwell. That group is working with Shop Kansas Farms, founded by Rick McNary, who is the source for this profile. They're creating this new initiative to connect growers and consumers in the Caldwell area. As previously profiled, Rick McNary founded Shop Kansas Farms in 2020 in response to the supply chain disruptions of the pandemic. What began as a Facebook group to connect people to the farm and ranch families of Kansas so they could purchase the food they grow exploded overnight as consumers discovered local farms had the food they needed, McNary said. A website with a searchable map was added as more consumers wanted to buy locally. Our Facebook group now has 164,000 consumers looking to buy local, McNary said. If you go there or to our website at www.shopkansasfarms.com, you will see it is a digital hub that connects producers, processors, and distributors to a statewide food system, he said. Karen Sturm invited Shop Kansas Farms to visit her town of Caldwell, a historic community situated near the Kansas-Oklahoma border. Nicknamed the Border Queen, Caldwell was a key stop along the fabled Chisholm Trail. It's now a thriving rural community of 1,025 people. Now that's rural. Jill Keeney is CEO of CanOkla, a leading rural telecom company based at Caldwell. As noted, Keeney is president of Vision Caldwell, the local community foundation. Leaders of Vision Caldwell and Shop Kansas Farm sought to develop a locally focused hub to link growers and consumers in the Caldwell area. Thanks to a grant from the Patterson Family Foundation, they are launching the Border Queen Harvest Hub. We're going to call it the BQHH, Keeney said. Just like the cattle brands of our storied history of cattle drives on the Chisholm Trail, we will be riding with the brand of BQHH, she said. The Border Queen Harvest Hub is built on two tracks, community engagement and economic development. An important element in creating the hub is the engagement of everyone in the surrounding community, McNary said. There will be town halls, charcuterie nights, market of farms, and other engagement strategies that create a sense of community support and pride in creating a hub that connects everyone, he said. The other track on which this is built is economic development. BQHH will expand small businesses with new revenue streams and support entrepreneurs with new opportunities in production, processing, and distribution. The plan is to identify and support current and future producers in the region to create new revenue streams, gain access to capital, find new markets, write business plans, provide sales and marketing support, build customer relationship management systems, develop communication strategies, and be more easily found by consumers. Another element is to identify and support local meat processors and existing commercial kitchens, or if necessary, establish that missing link in the local supply chain. A third element is to provide support to producers with the distribution of their products by helping them learn how to ship, hosting an annual market of farms, making connections to local grocery stores, and finding local markets. When this harvest hub is established, consumers will be able to look on a map and identify the supply chain of farms where their local food is being produced, the commercial kitchens and lockers where the food is processed, and how and where those items can be purchased, McNary said. What if a local hub could be created?

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2: 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They're just nickel and diming us to death, people. 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We're in the 500s now. They just don't tell you certain things. We're sitting down with a builder lady, you know, she's at her keyboard. She's like, okay, thanks for coming today. I just want to sit you down and go over some of the options. She goes, okay, let's see. Are you going to be wanting doors? Yeah, that's a good, I would too. Running water, is that something you want to? Oh, yeah. Yeah, me too. A lot of the younger couples are getting that.
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5: Here's what's happening this week in America. Birthright executive order, H-1B criminal enterprise, arson degenerates, and a record streak for low unemployment. That's all coming up. Then Bill is going to be here with your message of the day. First, the president signed an executive order ending birthright tourism. This is where people intentionally come to America when they're about to give birth, maybe a month or a few weeks before. They lie to customs officials and then give birth in America so their kid is now an American citizen. A lot of Chinese people will fly into the Northern Mariana Islands and give birth there, and their kids are American citizens. Stephen Miller said this order also aims to deny birthright citizenship to children of members of foreign terrorist organizations. In other immigration news, the Inspector General at the Department of Labor said the H-1B visa program is not just fraud. It is, quote, a criminal enterprise that stretches far beyond the borders of America. He said the thing that will probably make the American people most angry and will probably lead to the biggest change from lawmakers is the fact that many of the individuals that you're talking about are selling these jobs, getting kickbacks. They will clearly outline and define their relationship with whether it's gangs or transnational criminal organizations. This investigation is a part of J.D. Vance's anti-fraud task force. Deranged people are lighting stuff on fire like never before. The second largest fire in Washington history was started by a 37-year-old who confessed to monitoring weather apps to find the ideal conditions to start a wildfire. As crews were fighting the main fire, he also set other little fires to distract them. His bail was doubled to $2 million. 60,000 residents were evacuated, 700 homes destroyed. He shot and killed his father back in 2010, served only 8 years in prison. Was released just a couple years ago. Another degenerate admitted to lighting a historic church in New York City on fire. He kept a list of who he wanted to kill or rape and mapped out more places that he wanted to burn to the ground. This church was 173 years old. The number of new claims for unemployment benefits remained at historic lows last week. This says that few Americans are losing their jobs to layoffs. The Department of Labor said that 199,000 people filed for benefits for the first time. It was 198,000 the week before. Jobless claims have been below 200,000 for three consecutive weeks. That's the first streak like this in 57 years. The last time jobless claims were this low for this long was 1969, and the labor force is twice as large today as it was back then. Bill O'Reilly has your message of the day. Next.
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2: I'm meteorologist Bella Pittman with today's forecast. This afternoon, highs in the 90s off to the east. In the west, we'll see those hundreds up to about 105 in the far western portion of Kansas. Mostly sunny skies with southeast winds at 15 miles per hour, gusting to 25. Tonight, isolated showers and thunderstorms pop up across the western portion of Kansas with lows in the upper 60s. In the east, low temperatures stay in the mid-70s. Partly cloudy skies throughout the region with south winds at 20 miles per hour, gusting to 25. Sunday, breezy south winds continue at 20 miles per hour, gusting to 25, with highs in the upper 90s in the east with mostly sunny skies. To the west, high temperatures stay in the hundreds, up to 105. High temperatures and gusty winds continue into the start of the work week.
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6: Wow, I am psyched to introduce you to Dr. Patricia Hauser and her book, which you can see her smiling face right there. You are made for more. That says it all. But there's also a great tagline, or what I call a through line with it. So listen to this. It's pressure has a unique ability to reveal what is truly in our hearts and to develop qualities that comfort cannot produce. That also says it all. And that's so much of what we're going to talk about here with Dr. Hauser, who, by the way, I want to give you some background. She is a senior pastor of New Direction Ministry and president of the nonprofit organization Potter's House Community Development. She holds, wait till you hear her degrees. She holds a doctor of ministry. And I mean this, it's awesome. Master of Divinity, Associate of Science degrees in Nursing and Computer Engineering, and Bachelor of Science degrees in Psychology and Zoology. So in other words, if you go have lunch with her, it could go for 3 hours. Dr. Hauser, that is a compliment to you, because you're obviously a learner, and you did that, and you went through obstacles to make some of that happen for sure. So let's start at the beginning and what life was like, because ultimately something that happened to you changed your life, and it's something that people fear that something, some kind of disaster will happen to them, and your family went through a disaster. So tell us about your background and what happened growing up.
7: Well, first of all, thank you so much for having me. And I believe what happened to me, there are thousands of people just one step away from obtaining what they're looking for. As a child, I grew up, I said in the projects, but then I had to revert back to a very horrific storm that happened in our community. And it destroyed the home that we had. And today I understand what it means to have a home and to live, you know, in a affordable housing situation, because we had a home, but we didn't have insurance. And I don't think insurance was required back then, or no one thought there would be a storm that would just take everything, clothing, furniture, the whole thing away. And so we were shifted and then had to move into the projects. So I grew up, you know, in the projects, but I had a dream always to just go further than just the projects.
6: And what was it like? Because like you said, it was a disaster. You didn't have insurance, which still today people have those problems because it's sky high. They can't afford it, or they don't even realize flood zones, not flood zones, and how much that would cost. So then all of a sudden life is different. All of a sudden now you're in the projects. How do you survive, get along? What's it like? What was it like for you? Because it's different for every person.
7: Absolutely. You know, I don't think I really felt that there was a difference. I knew there was a shift. There was a shift. And, you know, we were kind of like at my grandmother's and my aunt's, because housing was not, even today, there's a problem with housing. So finally, there was an apartment that we could move in. And so growing up there, I learned how to skate and fall down. I learned how to fight, you know, all the things that go on in the neighborhoods, but then learn how to get along. And then also learn a work ethic. I was the oldest. So the oldest always had the responsibility of making sure that all the other kids had their bath, had something to eat. And I'm a great cook, so I learned to cook early. And I even went to work with my mom. She was a maid. She cleaned houses. And I would, and these off the beach, there was these, condos. And we would go up 27, you know, floors to get to the apartment that she was cleaning that day. And I would just stare out at the water and say, one day I'll have something like this. No clue, you know, but as a young girl, I dreamed, you know. So here I am, gosh, how many years later? We don't count. Women, we don't count how many years. We just keep on ticking, you know. But yeah, that was my upbringing. So I learned to work hard, aspire, and man, I look back on it now. I was always an honor roll student. And I would read. I love Aristotle. I would read, just all types of books. I would always read. If my mom was looking for me, she could find me in my bed with a book, you know. So, and then the times where I was preparing to go to college, if you want me to,
6: yeah,
7: move there, I
6: yeah,
7: can't.
6: Yeah, because I mentioned all the degrees. So that goes to what I said, that obviously you're a learner and you have that, had that thirst for that, for something more. I loved your story about staring out at the water. So now you're getting older and okay, so how do you get to college and the affordability and what do you want to do? So what happened with that journey?
7: Well, you know, I was a great typer. And, you know, they had the typewriters that you would just zip back across. There was no computers or iPads or, you know, iPhones or anything like that. So my teacher, my counselor, I was saying I wanted to go to college. And she said, I think you should just be a good secretary. Whew, that still just give me chills today. But it went in one ear and out the other. And I just pursued. And I just know that it was just ordered because I didn't have anyone to really direct me. And I enrolled in a junior college, and that's where I got my AS and then my AA, which was a nursing degree. And I dreamed to be a doctor. So in preparation, I went back and started taking pre-med courses. And then the University of South Florida was only a couple of hours away from Sarasota. I decided I was going to work and go to school. And that's what I did. I moved to Tampa and enrolled in the University of South Florida. I worked in critical care. So I took care of people who had open heart surgery. I worked in open heart surgery. Yes. And also I worked in the unit where they had neonatal babies. So I'm also, I was very caring for people. And this is funny, but when I would come back to work, the patients that I had didn't want the other nurses. They wanted me, you know, because they would rotate us around. And that kind of reminds me that even in high school, I worked as a waitress in a, it was a five and dime store. My manager would be so mad because people would come and they would not sit at anybody else's table. And the line would be long. And he goes, they didn't call me Patricia or Pat. They go, Patty, you know. And I, what could I do? People wanted my service.
8: Right.
7: So that's kind of the history of how, you know, I guess I just kept dreaming and moving forward and obtained my bachelor's in zoology, psychology at USF and spent a year at University of Miami pursuing medicine. And so I'm a Hurricane fan. Anybody out there, the U, okay. But then I'm conflicted because when USF is playing, I'm rooting for them. And then when UMI is playing, I'm rooting for them. So I obtained that and then applied to medical school. So it was a dream to be a doctor. Either I said pediatrician to take care of kids or OBGYN to take care of women and women healthcare. And even today, my journey is still taking care of kids and empowering women as well as men, you know, for their journey.
8: As we continue our conversation with our special guest, Dr. Patricia Hauser, what happened with medical school? It can be tough to get in. We'll find out next.
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5: This is Amazing Americans with Kate Delaney.
8: Thanks to all of you for joining us here on the show. Her book is You're Made for More. Again, you are made for more. Dr. Patricia Hauser back with us. And Doc, so did you get into medical school? What happened?
7: Didn't get into medical school. And I'm not sad about it today, but in the interview at USF, one of the interviewers asked me a question. I answered anything he asked me, I answered. And then finally, when it was all said and done, he said something so odd to me that even today it just makes me big question. And he says that, you know, you have to just call ACE or ACE, you know. And I'm like, okay, what does that mean? I still don't know, but I didn't get in. And then I went back to school and got my degree in computer engineering. So I said, well, I can put the two together, my nursing science background and computer science, because that was merging. Me still on this journey, not knowing I would end up here. But I then pursued jobs in the industry of pharmaceutical and medical technology, you know, like pacemakers and heart monitors and those type defibrillators, those type of, you know, positions. What I found out, they were exclusive, you know, to older white men, you know, who was ready to retire, but they were still hanging on.
8: Right.
7: Because, and I guess I didn't think that it was about the money. I just thought, hey, this would be a great idea. So yeah, that's my journey and as far as education and my career, you know.
8: And then it's so interesting because you found a good niche with pharmaceuticals and
7: yes.
8: In the so smart to merge them. And then you eventually saw the need and which is so tough to do when you all of a sudden you decide, okay, I'm going to be an entrepreneur. And before you know it, you're in the thick of it and you start a company.
7: I did. Inspired because my mom had breast cancer and she discovered her lump herself. It was not by the mammography. She never had one. And 18 years, she went to a doctor. And for 18 years, he only listened to her lungs and wrote, cleared her on her exam so she could go back to work. And she asked him that particular day, she said, you know, can you just feel this and tell me what it is? And she said the look on his face that he, like he saw a ghost, and he had her sitting there in this room. He went and called a surgeon because he knew what it was immediately. And so she had a mastectomy. And even during that journey, Kate, I would stay at the hospital with her, doing her chemo overnight with her, all of her doctor's appointments. And we thought that she was, you know, on her way to healing completely. But right at 4.5 years, it came back and it was very aggressive and it was in her bones. And then by this time, I brought her to my house to live. And then I had a choice to make. I was working for a company, had been there for 8 years. I had presidential awards. I had achieved so much. I got trips because of my sales and everything. And then I had to make a choice whether to take care of her and try to figure out how to continue to work. So I quit my job to take care of my mother until her passing. But in that process, I discovered that sometimes she was in extreme pain, unbearable pain. And then I would have to go pick up her medicine sometime at midnight to a different hospital for what she needed. And the stares that I would get, the questions I would get. And it just came to my mind, there's got to be thousands of people out there just like me that have no way of getting the medicine but go pick it up. What if someone could bring it to you, deliver it to you?
8: Right.
7: And that way, yeah, because, you know, every time I left her, it was my fear that she would pass away and I wasn't there. So after she passed, or right before she passed, I had put together a plan to open a pharmacy, closed door pharmacy. There was no access from outside traffic, meaning no one could walk in, like a Walgreens, you could walk in, but this one you couldn't. And everything had to be called in, faxed in. And then I built a company, from the ground up. From the no loans, no grants, you know.
8: Nothing.
7: I don't know where my mind, you know, would make me think that I could just go and build a multi-million dollar company. But I did. And had an incident with a pharmacist who made a mistake. And I hired this guy because my pharmacist had to go to the Iraq war.
8: Right.
7: So I had to find someone, and I found someone who I thought was capable of holding the fort down until he got back. And we were doing so well. When I say I was doing so well, I was ready to put a second location. I'm in Hillsborough County, in Pinellas County. I had the mayor over there. He had given me a building and said yes. And this gentleman who I hired suggested that we make inhalants in-house. I was like, okay. I tried to do research. I asked other pharmacists. They thought it was okay. I buy this equipment. You have to have a hood. And then we buy a chemo hood. So we buy a hood, so you have to make all of these medicines up under that hood so it is sterilized without any bacteria, anything like that, because people are going to inhale it into their bodies.
8: Right.
7: And he mislabeled, because I'm not the pharmacist, I'm the owner. He mislabeled an inhalant, and we didn't catch it until there was an audit with Medicaid, because they audit you randomly.
8: Sure.
7: Well, they never said anything, just came in one day and everything was shut down. And the next thing I knew, there was like 50 police officers, everybody there wanting all the information off of the hard drive.
8: Oh.
7: It was a disaster. So I hired a lawyer thinking that, oh, this will be over soon. I did nothing wrong. Wrong. It was a couple of years before I could get past this. But Kate, even in that, here I was in school working on my doctorate in ministry. I had started the church. So now I'm juggling that. I'm juggling that. And I'm juggling the business. I'm just the owner, just oversight, but the pharmacist is the manager who makes sure everything is done. You know, all the medicines go out, they're correct.
8: Right.
7: Oh my God. You're talking about a disaster.
8: What happened next as we continue our conversation with our special guest, Dr. Patricia Hauser, on The Flip?
12: 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Stay tuned to Amazing Americans.
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15: You're listening to Amazing Americans with Kate Delaney.
8: And the name of her book is You Are Made for More. We're going to talk about that here on this show as we continue, and talk more about her mother and being there for her mother when she died and why that's so significant. But Dr. Patricia Hauser, as we continue, you know, you're telling us what a rough story. You got a couple of lawyers and all of a sudden you're embroiled in this big case, and you're being accused of all kinds of things, you know, which was started because of this mislabeling. And it also became bigger because then everybody in the community found out about it, right?
7: It hit the paper because there was an individual who wanted to win the governor's race in Florida.
8: Right.
7: And his campaign, I'm cracking down on Medicaid fraud. And it's interesting that it was my face and my ex-husband's face in the newspaper. But even going back and doing research myself, there were people that was there, allegedly thousands, millions of dollars. Their picture never was in the paper.
8: Right.
7: But that was a battle. And so I tried to hold on to the business. The deal in St. Pete was done. Because people then get a little cold feet, and it's understandable.
8: Right.
7: But I tried to hold on to the business as long as I could. When it was all said and done, the feds were in on this, and the state. But the feds dropped it and said that it was just a mislabeling.
8: Oh.
7: And closed it.
8: So they cleared you of it. The feds are saying, oh, no. They weren't ripping people off. It's not what you read about. No. It's a mislabeling, and we're done with that. Wow. That in at least in one sense, if for your heart, that had to feel good that you got that.
7: Absolutely. Because you don't make a deal with the feds.
8: No.
7: Nobody makes a deal with the feds.
8: No,
7: okay?
8: No.
7: And even the Medicaid auditor, the investigator, told my lawyer and myself, he said, I've never seen anything like this. He said, what I've seen is that they will fine you and then put you on probation.
8: Right.
7: But this, he said, I've never seen it. So I understood, because a lot of people were sending their prescriptions to my pharmacy.
8: Right.
7: A lot of people who were indigent, who had no transportation, who had newborn babies and couldn't get the medicine unless they went to pick it up.
8: Right.
7: But my service was, you give me your prescription, I deliver it free.
8: Right.
7: They didn't have Uber or anything like that. But I did it all over the state. Of Florida.
8: Right.
7: Or anybody that needed their prescriptions delivered to their home. The only thing they had to do was sign the dotted line that they received the medication. So, you know, my mind has always been to not say make myself bigger, but to help other people. And that's why I believe my book will definitely help other people, you know, discover. They are. Yeah.
8: Yeah, absolutely. Let's go back for a second. And first of all, your mom, you took that on. And of course, she's your mother. So you make that decision. You're not just going to say, oh, you know,
6: throw her to the wolves, so to speak, and we'll sort it out and I'll get back and forth when I can. You were a great daughter where you had siblings and you took the responsibility and dove in and was with her day to day to day. And you don't regret that one bit, because there's people listening where, because you and I've talked off air, mm-hmm. where they have to make these choices and they're so hard because they have a family. What about the financial responsibilities? And it really is daunting, isn't it?
7: It is. Caretakers, I take my hat off to them, because sometimes it was 24 hours that I was up with her. And today I look back on it, I'm like, how did I walk through all of that, you know, to ensure that her care was not just substandard, but par excellence. I mean, I did it in the hospital as a nurse when I took care of my patients there. So, you know, I had the nursing background. But, you know, this is one thing that I would say to a caretaker that perhaps is taking care of someone they love. You're kind of, the relationship is there. My medical knowledge didn't kick in with everything, even though I've seen people expire. You know, I've had to go and hold family members' hands. But this journey, walking through that, was so different because it was my mother. And I was actually right there the night she transitioned. Yes, that was, and I was alone. There was no one there with me. It was the Wednesday before Mother's Day. I had been praying, like, Lord, not Mother's Day. I did not want to lose her, but at the same time, I don't know how I would have functioned that every Mother's Day.
6: Oh.
7: Yeah.
6: You get reminded.
7: Yeah. And so I say, God answered my prayer. She transitioned the Wednesday before Mother's Day. And Kate, I had two engagements, one that Saturday, one that Sunday, as a speaker on women. Yes. And people heard that she had transitioned and they thought that they were going to have to get another speaker and I wouldn't be there. Guess what?
6: You were there.
7: I was there.
6: Right.
7: Yeah.
6: And it was probably so good for you. Wow. And so you go through that. And then we just talked about, sadly, what happened with your company, because it was before we had all these things that you could do, or go on Amazon or Uber or get the things that you, as you're talking about. And how did you handle that you knew it was a simple mistake, but you're getting clobbered? How did you deal with that? I mean, that is a huge challenge when even you're there's a story about you in the paper in a very big area.
7: You know, I what I didn't carry was bitterness. All I wanted was to be cleared, because I knew I'd done nothing wrong. And at the end, the judge said to me, I think it was 3 months probation because of a paper error. And then you can reopen your pharmacy in 9 months. I was like, you gotta be kidding me. If my lawyer would have given me my money back, yes, that was a lot of money. Yeah, right. I had to have two different lawyers because one didn't want to take on the state. So I had to find someone who would represent me for the state.
6: Wow. So, I mean, In the end, you could have gone back to that, but you would have had to have money, just so much more money to say, okay, now we're going to kick this back open. So there is at least, you know, that you were cleared in the sense that what the simple mistake was, yes, you would be penalized for that, like anybody would be, but not the bigger picture of where people just were thinking, what is happening? Because it's so big. And even today, we see that's such a big issue. And you got caught in a net where you really shouldn't have been, but you were able to handle that. And like you said, no bitterness. So that brings us really to your book, You Are Made for More. What made you write the book?
7: I had always aspired to write. So I would take notes over the years. Just take notes, write, you know, some things down, and I'm going to put it together. I even wrote a song. I produced a song. I have a CD that I published, you know. But this, and I'll say it like this, you know, an acorn is so small. No one thinks it would ever produce anything or it would ever have any potential. So when I look at how and the different chess pieces that had to come together with me writing this book, it was like a breath of fresh air.
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8: And as we continue with Dr. Patricia Hauser, we're talking about the book that she's written, You Are Made for More. Pressure has, and I think this tagline, as I said in the beginning, is so important to this. Pressure has a unique ability to reveal what is truly in our hearts and to develop qualities that comfort cannot produce. I mean, you just got to, you know, think about that for a minute. And I mentioned that, you know, she's the senior pastor of New Direction Ministry. She's such a busy lady, president of the nonprofit organization Potter's House Community Development. And she holds all kinds of degrees. She took us through that labyrinth of getting through the education system and being a learner. And then how it's interesting how that comes full circle and often comes up, it bubbles back up, and then it applies to what you're doing. And certainly she has found that. And we've been talking, just brushing into the book, about what is inside You Are Made for More and what is it that people really, really struggle with. And the title is interesting. I've been hearing that word more a lot more. And it seems, Doc, that you and I have that in common, because that was part of what happened to you. It kind of just kept ringing true for you. Am I right?
7: I heard a word, more. And it just struck me. More. And then I started teaching on a series of messages to empower my congregation, you are made for more. And the premise is, what is your why? Why are you here? What are you supposed to be doing? But if you discover your why, and I look back on everything that I've been through, I probably missed a few things, you know, but everything that I've been through, my why became life to say, you know what? I've got to write this book. Because once you, and I say this to the audience, once you discover your why, you will know your way. And once you have your way, you will know your path. And I've gotten so many people telling me once they bought the book that it has challenged them. It has opened up new avenues of them thinking about themselves. And I thought about this gentleman, George Dawson. I don't know if you ever heard of him. He was 98.
8: Yep.
7: Before he ever read, before he could ever read. And then at 102, he wrote a book. So my encouragement to anyone listening, it is never too late, because every step, every trial, every test, every no, every door closed, every circumstance is your pathway of answering your why. And so just do it. Just put yourself out there. So I think I preached, taught for about 6 months. You are made for more. I looked at the journey of Hannah. I looked at the journey of Abraham. And I looked at the journey of Joseph. And they were all made for more. All different individuals, but they all overcame every challenge that they had. And God, the favor of God, no one has to buy it. You don't have to stand in a line to get it. It's on you, but you have to do the work. And I think I just did the work and say, this is it. You are made for more. And that's how the book came about.
8: For you writing the book, what was that like? What was the biggest challenge?
7: I think the biggest challenge was looking for the subtopics, but the subtopics was already in my messages because, well, every sermon or teaching I give, I'll give at least 3 or 4 points to remember, take home points. So I had to go back and just kind of, you know, put those things in place and then organize them so that they would flow. And then just went back reading some of the messages that I had written. It was right there. So pasting it, putting it together. Then I had someone to read over some of it. And they were just like, wow, this is great. Because it's not like God. But it is a guide to say our paths are already there for us if we meet the challenge and take it, you know.
8: And, you know, that's the thing that people struggle with, the discomfort, I think. And you would know, because certainly being somebody who has a congregation, you see that. Because I think it is that people want to say, please, please, please, just tell me God, tell me what is it? What do I got to do? What is it? You know, I've done this. I flipped pizzas. I drove cars. I got a degree. And that's where it's really tough. And you say that in the first part. In part, you talk about pressure has a unique ability to reveal what is truly in our hearts and to develop qualities that comfort cannot produce. That's it.
7: Yes.
8: Right.
7: No one wants problems.
8: No.
7: Nobody wants problems. Nobody wants challenges. Nobody wants the process. And I think that is a part of it all. The process that we have to go through is the preparation to get us to what was promised. Everybody wants the promise, but they don't want to start at the process, you know, and the preparation of it. And my, this book that I'm telling people to buy, and I pray that they do, will really let them know, are you stuck? And what is it that you need to get yourself on the path to doing? And I think that it is no age boundary. It is no gender boundary. It is for everyone. I'm even working on a youth book, you know, something to inspire youth that you are made for more. Because listen, if one child gets it, I'm happy. If one person gets it, I'm happy. But I'm so glad that God used every circumstance. I'll say it like that. Every circumstance that I've ever been through, even to the point, Kate, where I had to deal with the fact that discovering my grandfather molested me when I was early on. So even in that, I took on the challenge of getting healthy mentally, getting whole. And I went through 3 years, 3.5 years of counseling. And it led him. It was rough. Anybody listening, it was rough. Because now you have to face what you've been trying to bury, what I was trying to bury. And it was buried deep. So, and that's, I think, what made me so analytical. I observe people. I read the room, you know, my sensitivity of people. The kids use it now and they say energy. I know when someone's energy is off, you know, but I learned that from what had happened to me. But what I'm glad, and I hope someone hears this, that no matter what has happened, the dream is still there. Little dreams, you have little opposition. But when you have big dreams, you have big oppositions that you're going to have to face. So in order to fix it, one must face it and work through it.
8: Wow. Perfect place to end this. Go get this book. Yeah, I mean, what a fascinating story. You can get it on Amazon, of course, Barnes & Noble, wherever great books are sold. You are made for more. Dr. Patricia Hauser, thank you so much for sharing with this audience.
7: Thank you so much.
8: Just amazing the amount of lives that Dr. Hauser continues to touch and how much she gives back to the community that she's in and to so many more people. And I think with this book, that's exactly what she certainly is trying to do. Again, it's You Are Made for More, and you can get this book Kindle, paperback, wherever great books are sold, of course, Amazon or Barnes & Noble. Read it, pass it on. That kind of thing. I think it's one of those books where, and I mentioned this in the interview, where you read it through and then it's cool because you can put it down and pick it up. You need that little jolt, that little inspiration, that little nudge, that little reminder. So I'm Kate Delaney, and thanks, my friends, for hanging with us. Next week, another inspiring story on the show.
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21: 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I just want to warn you, traffic is tough out there.
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1: Time now for the O'Reilly Update message of the day. I am thinking about Bernie Sanders, and I don't like it. The godfather of the communist movement in the USA is ramping things up. This week he went on an all social media tour and blathered about the Marxist mayor of New York, oligarchs, Donald Trump, on and on. In one interview, the senator praised Mayor Mamdani for demanding, quote, free and universal child care in the nation's largest city. Some facts for Sanders, although he doesn't care. There are 500,000 children under the age of 4 living in New York. So-called free daycare costs $27,000 per child. That's $13 billion each year, 10% of the entire city's budget. Sanders will not articulate his ideology, but here it is. He wants the government to raise our kids. This daycare stuff is a ruse. Bernie Sanders wants children to be educated by the state so that parents are not involved. Bernie, Mamdani, and AOC are dangerous people. But the progressive crew has made major inroads in America. So please don't dismiss the zealots. Their movement is growing. I'm Bill O'Reilly. I approve the message by writing it. You can reach me. Bill at BillO'Reilly.com, Bill at BillO'Reilly.com, name in town if you wish to opine. Now let's go to the mail. So we got Marty, who's a concierge. Remember, Marty gets in any trouble, we're going to help him. Who cares what Pope Leo says? Well, Marty, maybe 1.5 billion Catholics around the world, they might care what the Pope says, so I don't think I'd write him off so fast. Glenda, I believe that countries should have borders. However, I often wonder about the answer to poor people living in the third world with no hope. Well, number one, you're a compassionate person, Glenda, but remember the Bible. The poor you will always have with us. That is from the New Testament. If you go to Africa or a lot of these countries that are destitute, you will see right away, never going to change. And if you allow millions of people to come into your country unvetted, your country will fall apart. It's as simple as that. Kathleen. Bill, the Fauci pardon cleared him of any criminal action for wrongdoing, but does it allow him to claim the Fifth Amendment when questioned about any crime? He has to answer truthfully. No, he doesn't. Fifth Amendment, you can take it no matter what you got on your sheet. You don't have to answer anything. Self-recrimination. Did you know your wife or husband can't testify against you? Unless they want to. 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

0: board Discovery, where they performed the first ever docking at the International Space Station. In 2013, Dr. Ellen Ochoa became the director of the Johnson Space Center. This has been The Making of America. 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
2: 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I'm Bob Agnew in Washington.
3: On this vote, the yeas are 50, the nays are 49. The nomination is confirmed.
2: And with that, Senator Ashley Moody of Florida announcing that the U.S. Senate has confirmed Todd Blanche to serve as the next U.S. Attorney General. The 50-49 tally came early this morning after a bruising confirmation battle. Florida Senator Republican Rick Scott told the Salem Radio Network this week mainstream Democrats he knows on Capitol Hill have lost their way within the party and are being intimidated by the left-wing socialists.
4: They're scared of Mondami and AOC. They vote like Mondami and AOC would vote. And so they've lost their party. They can't stand up for themselves. And so even if they're not radical, they're voting radical because they're scared to death. I mean, Mondami and AOC run the Democrat Party now.
2: Vice President J.D. Vance told the Hugh Hewitt Show on the Salem Radio Network his brand new book, Communion, focuses on his personal faith journey and growth over the years, noting how it is okay to sometimes question the tenets of your faith.
5: God works through imperfect people. And so the argument is not that the church is perfect. The argument is not that the church always succeeds in its effort to help people and to serve people. The argument, though, is that this institution, in its very imperfect way, does reveal something about Jesus Christ and his love for people.
2: And that is Vice President J.D. Vance. U.S. employers unexpectedly cut 23,000 jobs last month. That word yesterday from the Labor Department. A major White House construction project hit a legal roadblock.
6: A federal appeals court has ordered the Trump administration to halt construction of the planned White House ballroom, ruling that President Trump cannot build it without approval from Congress. The 2-1 decision finds the president lacks unilateral authority for the project, even though the administration says it is being paid for entirely with private funds. The court put its order on hold for 2 weeks to give the administration time to appeal to the Supreme Court. Willie Nelson, The White House.
2: More on these stories at Town Hall.
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2: One of the world's biggest cereal companies is speeding up its plan to drop synthetic dyes from its products a year ahead of schedule.
8: W.K. Kellogg says it will remove artificial colors from all of its cereals by the end of this year. It's also invested in equipment to help make the transition to natural colors. In addition, Kellogg says it's removing BHT, an artificial preservative, from the small number of cereals that still contain it. The company has faced pressure for years to remove artificial ingredients from its cereals. That pressure has grown under Health Secretary Robert F. Kennedy Jr., who's urged food companies to phase out petroleum-based artificial dyes. I'm Marcela Sanchez.
2: The Department of Homeland Security reports record-setting deportations of illegal aliens by the Trump administration. A new report totals more than 1.4 million forced removals, averaging about 4,200 per day. Breaking news at townhall.com. So new details coming out now about a deadly shooting in Idaho at an In-N-Out restaurant, including chilling video of the shooting.
9: It shows one of three victims was killed when the gunman fired through a drive-up window before shooting more people outside the restaurant. Twin Falls Police Chief Matthew Hicks says they're still searching for a motive.
10: What happened here was violent, frightening, and deeply traumatic.
9: When the gunman headed to a trail, he came across two people, including one

0: with his hands in the air talking to him. He distracted the gunman from possibly pursuing others on the trail. I'm Ed Donahue.
1: The FBI recorded 34 active shooter incidents in 2025, most of them in commercial areas, they say. Handguns were the most common weapons used. Civilians intervened in more than one in five of the attacks, and in seven of those cases actually managed to stop the shooter. The report found that many of those successful interventions happened outside of gun-free zones. You'll find more on these stories at townhall.com.
2: It's Trish Swoboda and Shay Smith here with a look at your Kansas Journal entry. The Kansas Journal entry gives you a chance to go back and listen to the stories that played on the Kansas Journal entry throughout the week. Chapter 1 of the Kansas Journal entry is brought to you by Briggs Heartland Beds and Carrico Implement. Kansas voters cast ballots in the 2026 primary election, selecting the Republican and Democratic candidates who will advance to the November general election. The biggest races on the ballot included contests for governor, U.S. Senate, Congress, and several statewide offices. In the race for governor, Republican State Senator President Ty Masterson won the Republican nomination candidates. He will face Democratic State Senator Cindy Holscher, who won the Democratic nomination. Voters also decided whether to amend the Kansas Constitution to allow voters to directly elect Kansas Supreme Court justices. The proposal would establish six-year terms for justices and phase in elections for the seven positions beginning in 2028. Under the current system, a nominating commission recommends finalists and the governor makes the appointment. Voters rejected the amendment, with 61% voting no. In the U.S. Senate race, Republican incumbent Roger Marshall won his party's nomination and will seek another term. Democrats selected Adam Hamilton as their nominee. Kansas voters also selected party nominees in the state's four congressional districts. In the Republican primaries, incumbents Tracy Mann, Derek Schmidt, and Ron Estes advanced in the 1st, 2nd, and 4th districts, respectively. Democratic Representative Sharice Davids advanced in the 3rd district. The November election will determine whether Kansas's congressional delegation sees any changes. The results are unofficial. The Kansas Secretary of State's office lists September 1st as the deadline for the State Board of Canvassers to certify the official results. The winners will now turn their attention to the November 3rd general election, when Kansas voters will decide which candidates will take office. For a full list of results, visit votekS.org.
3: Kansas voters rejected a constitutional amendment that would have changed how justices are selected for the state's highest court. As Kansas State House reporter Zach Boblett explains, the decades-old Supreme Court nominating commission will stay in place.
4: The current process, where a nominating commission recommends finalists to the governor, will continue. Voters rejected the idea of directly electing justices. Opponents of the amendment argued the change would lead to reversing past rulings that protected abortion access and increased school funding. They also said it would add campaign funding and more politics into the system. President and CEO of Planned Parenthood Great Plains Votes, Emily Wales, says the vote shows Kansans want to keep courts impartial.
5: Once again, Kansans saw through what was really a partisan attack on the courts.
4: Anti-abortion group Kansans for Life came out in favor of the amendment on Election Day. At the Kansas State House, I'm Zach Boblett.
2: Kansas Senator Jerry Moran is pushing a large veterans bill, but a disagreement over how to pay for it has stopped it from moving forward in the Senate.
6: I think the legislation that we are talking about, perhaps debating about, is one of the most consequential pieces of legislation that will affect veterans, their family members, caregivers, and others, certainly in my time as chairman of the Senate Committee on Veterans Affairs, and perhaps my time in the United States Senate.
2: The Take Care of America's Veterans Act combines about 60 bipartisan bills. One of its biggest parts is the Major Richard Starr Act, which would let combat-disabled veterans who are medically retired receive both military retirement pay and VA disability benefits. Senator Moran said the bill would improve health care, expand mental health services, increase benefits for severely disabled veterans, and protect surviving spouses. He said it would finally pass the Richard Starr Act after years of delays. The debate is over how to pay for the package. Senator Moran wants to use savings from future VA rule changes involving sleep apnea and tinnitus disability claims. He said no current veterans would lose benefits.
6: I don't know how it can be a radical idea or an unfair idea that if we're going to take the money out of the VA for those two circumstances, the VA is going to do that, why don't we capture a significant portion of that and actually use that money to provide benefits to veterans.
2: But Connecticut Senator Richard Blumenthal said that approach could lead to future benefit cuts. He wants Congress to use other federal money instead. Because the senators could not agree, the legislation remains stalled.
3: Oakley USD 274 announced it has informed families of the death of a student and is making counseling services available to help students and staff cope with the loss. In a social media post, Superintendent Julie Crum said the student died on July 31st. The family gave the district permission to share the information with the school community. The district encouraged parents to talk with their children about the loss and to support classmates with kindness and compassion. The district also asked parents to stay connected with their children and pay attention to changes in mood or behavior that could indicate they are struggling emotionally. School officials encouraged families to seek help if they have concerns and said the district can assist in connecting students with appropriate mental health resources. Those struggling with mental health or experiencing a mental health crisis can reach out by texting or calling the 988 Suicide and Crisis Lifeline 24/7.
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0: It's Trish Swoboda and Shay Smith back with a look at your Kansas Journal entry. Chapter 2 of the Kansas Journal entry is brought to you by Presbyterian Manor and Mike Campbell Big Iron Realty. The start of a new school year can be a stressful time for students. A Kansas organization is offering free mental health training to help prevent suicides. Roger Normer with the Kansas News Service has more.
1: 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Officials say teachers often create strong relationships with students as they return to school. They can notice things like changes in behavior. Lead suicide prevention coordinator Ariel Cohn says recognizing signs that a student is considering suicide can save a life.
2: It's important that they know how to protect those students, how to have difficult conversations, how to be that trusted adult.
1: For a training schedule and to register online, visit dccca.org. For the Kansas News Service, I'm Roger Nomer in Wichita.
3: Blood loss or hemorrhage after a traumatic injury is the leading cause of preventable death. That's why the Kansas City, Kansas Fire Department is launching what's thought to be the first blood transfusion program in Kansas, or the Metro, to take place on the ground before the hospital. Shay Jones leads transfusion services at the University of Kansas Health System, where all of these patients will be taken by emergency medical services.
4: As long as we have the inventory there, I don't see any issue in this continuing to just be a new state of care that's provided to KC Metro patients.
3: Jones says they are working with the Community Blood Center to increase collections and make sure they have sufficient stock.
0: The Kansas Department of Health and Environment is urging residents to protect themselves from mosquito bites after the state's latest West Nile virus dashboard placed all of Kansas at a high risk for virus activity. The agency updates its West Nile virus dashboard each Friday during the surveillance season, which runs from July through September. West Nile virus is spread through the bite of infected mosquitoes. While many infected people never develop symptoms, others may experience fever, headache, body aches, rash, vomiting, or diarrhea. Severe infections can affect the brain and nervous system and may be life-threatening. Health officials recommend using EPA-registered insect repellent, wearing long sleeves and pants outdoors, especially at dawn and dusk, and eliminating standing water around homes where mosquitoes breed.
3: Kansas State University researchers are studying how bringing children and older adults together each day can improve health and well-being in rural communities. The research is centered on the Logan Intergenerational Family Education Center, or LIFE, in northwest Kansas, where an elementary school and a 36-bed nursing home share the same campus, according to the release. The facility also includes a high school gym and community space that encourage regular interaction between people of all ages. After a year of research, K-State found nursing home residents experienced better cognitive health, improved social connections, and greater independence. Children also showed stronger social skills, emotional growth, and more positive attitudes toward older adults. The project involves researchers and students from several K-State departments who are collecting data and sharing results with community leaders and policymakers. Researchers say other rural communities are showing interest in the model, and the study will continue for 2 more years to better understand its long-term benefits.
0: Heat stress among Kansas dairy cows leads to less milk and less profits for dairy farmers, and they have been trying to fight the recent summer temperatures. A new environmental study suggests that heat plays a huge factor in the quality of milk a cow produces. Kyler Oldie is a dairy farmer in northeast Kansas and looks after 4,500 cows. He says heat is one of the main factors that impacts his bottom line.
5: Because at the end of the day, we get paid for pounds of fat and pounds of protein. The less total pounds we produce, likely the less fat and protein we'll produce.
0: Oldie has invested in sprinklers and fans to keep his livestock cool and productive. He's also adopted newer techniques like adjusting their diets and using electronic collars that monitor the health of the herd.
3: Kansas has received federal approval to test a new way of measuring student progress and school performance. The Kansas State Department of Education will begin the 5-year pilot during the 2026-27 school year with 6 school districts: Kansas City, Olathe, Geary County, Dodge City, Great Bend, and Humboldt. The new Kansas through year curriculum directed assessment will use shorter tests each quarter instead of relying only on one large test at the end of the school year. The tests will match what students are learning in class. Schools will receive test results within 72 hours, giving teachers more time to identify areas where students need help and adjust lessons during the school year. Kansas City and Olathe will use the new system instead of the current state assessment in participating grades and subjects. The other four districts will use both systems during the first year. Kansas is one of only seven states approved for the federal assessment pilot program since it began in 2018.
0: Kansas State University will give the public a chance to see the latest horticulture research during an open house at the John C. Pear Horticulture Center in Wichita. The event will feature research on turfgrass, flowers, landscaping, fruits and vegetables, and other plants. K-State Extension horticulture expert Matt McKernan says the open house gives visitors a chance to see research that could help Kansas homeowners make better choices for their landscapes.
6: There'll be tours and there'll be folks stationed around to really help guide you through what you're seeing and help you find plants that are going to be great for your landscape that you can take those ideas home and use yourself.
0: One project focuses on turfgrass varieties that can survive Kansas summers without irrigation. Another project is testing about 40 new varieties of annual flowers that are not yet available at garden centers. Researchers are studying how the flowers handle Kansas weather, insects, and diseases.
6: Basically, we're looking to see how these annual flower varieties perform in the extreme weather of Kansas against the insects and diseases that our Kansas landscape commonly has. And when you walk out to this field, it's just row after row after row of beautiful flowers. And so it's really fun to kind of pick out the colors and shapes and textures that are really your favorite and be able to then look for those to purchase from your garden centers and nurseries next spring to add to your own landscape.
0: The center is also testing three landscape designs with different amounts of water to determine how much irrigation is actually needed. The public open house will be held August 8th from 7 a.m. to 1 p.m. Visitors can come and go during the event and explore the research projects. And that's a look at Chapter 2 of the Kansas Journal entry. Don't go anywhere. We'll be back with Chapter 3.
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0: It's Trish Sloboda and Shay Smith back with a look at your Kansas Journal entry. Chapter 3 of the Kansas Journal entry is brought to you by Morton Buildings. The federal government has purchased a controversial immigration detention center in Leavenworth that CoreCivic has been operating as a for-profit business. The nearly $240 million deal comes months after the city approved a permit allowing the company to reopen the 1,000-bed facility following a legal battle. Kansas State House reporter Zach Boblett has the details.
10: The Department of Homeland Security now owns the detention center, but CoreCivic says it expects to continue operating it for Immigration and Customs Enforcement under its existing management contract. The company says the operating agreement could be changed in the future. The purchase by DHS is one of many nationwide as the feds swoop in to buy private prison facilities. Immigration advocates tell Time magazine they believe the Trump administration is doing this to limit oversight within the facilities. In a statement, CoreCivic says the sale process was marked with rigor and integrity. At the Kansas State House, I'm Zach Boblett.
3: The Kansas Department for Aging and Disability Services is launching a new program to help rural nursing homes better care for older residents with dementia and complex behavioral needs. The Dementia-Related Behavioral Supports in Rural Nursing Facilities pilot will provide funding to up to 6 Medicaid-certified nursing facilities across Kansas. Each facility could receive up to $200,000 for specialized staff training, expert advice, and other person-centered care services. The program is funded through the Federal Rural Health Transformation Program, which aims to improve healthcare and services in rural communities. Funding will provide $175 per eligible resident for each Medicaid-covered day for up to 90 days. Extensions may be considered in some cases. The program is open to eligible nursing facilities in rural Kansas counties, but facilities in several counties, including Shawnee, Sedgwick, Butler, and Douglas, are not eligible. Applications are due by 5 p.m. on August 21st. Awards are expected to be announced on September 7th. More information and application materials are available through KDADS.
0: Leaders in Harvey County have rejected a proclamation to promote breastfeeding, saying the practice should be private. Suzanne Perez of the Kansas News Service reports.
11: Harvey County Health Director Lynette Reddington urged commissioners to approve a proclamation recognizing August as World Breastfeeding Awareness Month. The global observance was created more than 30 years ago to support and protect the right of parents to breastfeed. Two of the three commissioners, Becky Reimer and Terry Scott, nixed the proclamation, saying breastfeeding is not a government issue. Scott also objected to the measure's support from Planned Parenthood and the ACLU. Reddington says the county will continue to educate parents about the benefits of breastfeeding.
12: Obviously, if a mom is able to feed her child and we don't have to find some extra formula for them, that's a good thing.
11: Research shows that breastfeeding lowers disease rates and saves on healthcare costs. For the Kansas News Service, I'm Suzanne Perez in Wichita.
3: The Senate Agriculture Committee did not advance the 2026 Farm Bill during a committee meeting, with disagreements between Republicans and Democrats preventing the legislation from moving forward. According to a release from the House Committee on Agriculture, House Agriculture Committee Chairman Glenn Thompson of Pennsylvania criticized Senate Democrats, saying they had not agreed to the bill despite several changes intended to address their concerns. The bill included provisions for year-round E15 fuel, dozens of amendments from Democrats, and a delay in changes to how states share the cost of SNAP benefits. Thompson said work on a new 5-year farm bill will continue and called for both parties to find solutions for farmers, ranchers, and rural communities. The current farm bill, passed in 2018, has been extended for 3 years and is set to expire September 30th.
0: People who buy health insurance through the healthcare.gov marketplace can expect to pay more next year. KCUR's Noah Taborda reports every insurance company in Kansas and Missouri wants to raise monthly premiums in 2027.
13: Individuals buying coverage through the Affordable Care Act marketplace next year can expect to pay 10 to 35% more, according to initial rate filings submitted to regulators in Missouri and Kansas. Insurance companies say the increase is due to the rising cost of services and medication, as well as more patient claims. That means higher costs for insurance companies and lower profits, they say. If the price hike is granted, a KFF analysis notes marketplace premiums will have jumped by more than a third in the last 2 years. For KCUR 89.3, I'm Noah Taborda.
3: Kansas City, Kansas Public Schools is responding to demands from the Trump administration to change its policies regarding transgender students or potentially risk losing federal funding. The U.S. Department of Justice gave the district 2 weeks to stop enforcing policies that the department says prevent parents from being informed about their child's gender identity, sexual orientation, preferred name, or pronouns. The district could face legal action if it does not comply. KCUR's Jody Fortino reports.
14: Kansas City, Kansas Public Schools said it complies with federal law, and nothing in its guidelines limits parents from accessing their child's educational records if a student doesn't want to share that information. The Department of Justice said in a statement that protecting parental rights is a top priority, and quote, all options, including litigation, remain on the table to ensure compliance. For KCUR 89.3, I'm Jody Fortino.
0: A new Kansas law requires more regulation of the way medication costs are reimbursed to local pharmacies. Rachel Schnelly with the Kansas News Service reports.
15: Before, pharmacy benefit managers were inconsistent with the amount they would reimburse pharmacies for dispensing and buying medications. The dispensing fee would vary with each medication. The new law requires regular audits and keeping of pharmacy records to prevent price gouging. Will Anderson is a pharmacist at Orchards Drug in Lawrence.
16: The goal of the legislation, of course, was to create transparency in pricing and stop some of these big abuses that these insurance companies are doing against consumers and against local pharmacies.
15: Kansas is now the 23rd state to pass this type of legislation for pharmacy benefit manager reform in the past year. For the Kansas News Service, I'm Rachel Schnelly in Pittsburgh.
3: Three constitutional amendments heavily supported by Republican leaders in Missouri and Kansas went down in flames yesterday, Tuesday, August 5th. But does that hint at victory for Democrat candidates in November? Here's KCUR's Sam Zeff.
17: Proposed amendments in Missouri that would have made it harder for citizens to change the state constitution and eliminated the income tax both lost in every single county. In Kansas, the constitutional amendment to elect state Supreme Court justices lost 60-40. Park University political scientist Matt Harris says it's hard to predict what those results mean for Democratic candidates come November.
18: Voters might say we like these sort of more liberal policies, but we will still vote for Republican politicians.
17: Still, Harris says 2026 could be a wave election for Democrats in Missouri and Kansas. For KCUR 89.3, I'm Sam Zeff.
0: The Kansas Department of Transportation is reminding drivers to know the height of their vehicles after 377 bridge strikes were reported across the state in 2025, an average of more than one collision each day. KDOT announced it has joined the National Check Your Height, Know It's Right safety campaign to raise awareness and reduce crashes involving low-clearance bridges. The campaign encourages drivers to verify vehicle and bridge heights before traveling and to lower truck beds or trailered equipment when possible. While commercial truck drivers are often associated with bridge strikes, KDOT says drivers of rental box trucks, recreational vehicles, construction equipment, and those towing livestock or farm trailers are also at risk. Bridge strike crashes killed 9 people and injured 138 others on Kansas roads in 2025. In addition to injuries and fatalities, the crashes can damage bridges, force road closures, and disrupt emergency response. KDOT advises drivers to follow posted bridge clearance signs and not rely solely on navigation apps when planning routes.
3: Democratic State Senator Cindy Holscher has won her party's nomination for governor, defeating the outgoing governor's pick for the job. Governor Laura Kelly had endorsed State Senator Ethan Corson, who lost to Holscher. Overland Park Mayor Kurt Skoog came in third. On the Republican side, State Senate President Ty Masterson defeated 6 other candidates after getting an endorsement from President Donald Trump. Holscher immediately went on the attack against Masterson.
19: He'd weaken our schools. He'd hand out our tax dollars to special interest. He'd fight to make abortion illegal and block Medicaid expansion and try to push our only Democratic Congress member out of office.
3: Masterson called Holscher a, quote, radical progressive. Masterson said he'd work to cut taxes, make communities safe, and create opportunities that could keep people in Kansas.
0: And that's a look at Chapter 3 of the Kansas Journal entry. If you'd like to stay up to date with what goes on here at KFRM, just give our Facebook a like. Search for KFRM 550 AM and hit the like button. For myself, Trish Swoboda, and Shay Smith, you're listening right here on KFRM 550 AM, the voice of the Plains.
20: 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On August 6, 1945, an atomic weapon was dropped on Hiroshima, Japan, in hopes of ending World War II. However, few are aware, for days prior to the bombing, American pilots dropped leaflets over the city, warning the people to leave. "Read this carefully, as it will save your life," it read. "We are in the possession of the most destructive explosive ever devised by man." And then it urged them to evacuate their city. Even though over 100,000 people lost their lives in Hiroshima, the Empire of Japan still refused to surrender. It took a second bombing on Nagasaki before the emperor himself ordered the surrender over the objections of his military leaders. This has been The Making of America. I'm Michael Emerson, and you can visit us at jeffersonmediagroup.com.
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21: Everyone has an anointing. The Apostle Paul called it gifts because we should see that our anointing is the most precious thing that we have. It is the way that the Holy Spirit sovereignly works most freely in us. All too often, we are given gifts that are anointed by God, but our character is working against our anointing. The reason our character is in opposition to our anointing is because of the condition of our hearts.
2: The idea of dressing up the heart to appear righteous is as old as the Pharisees in Jesus' time. We can become overly concerned about our imperfections and what other people think of us, especially in the church, when it would be more to our benefit to bow down before our holy God and confess our pride and sinful patterns, and surrender to His love and mercy and ask Him to change our heart.
21: The heart is the core of our being. In order for a person to be saved, the heart must be changed. This only happens by the power of God in response to faith. Keeping our hearts pure is the key to giving God glory. We must guard our hearts against pride with all diligence. Pride drives us to dress things up and to compensate for what is missing. Remember, we cannot dress up our hearts. Our hearts must be changed.
2: Welcome to Truth Matters, empowering men and women in the Christian faith to teach biblical truth in the culture and the marketplace of ideas, using the Bible as a sacred trust of truth in sharing the message of Jesus. Our program host is Dr. Cheryl Davis. Dr. Davis is a wife, mom, speaker, and Bible teacher. She is a graduate with a Doctor of Medicine degree from the University of North Carolina School of Medicine. She is married to Thad Davis, pastor of Faith Assembly in St. Paul's, North Carolina. On today's edition of Truth Matters, Dr. Cheryl Davis shares how dressing up the heart to appear righteous while hiding our prideful disobedience to God will never change us. She points out that it's God who changes the surrendered heart, as the Bible reveals in Romans, Isaiah, Psalms, Ezekiel, and other scriptures. Today's message is titled, Dressing Up the Heart, Part 2.
21: The Bible dedicates a lot of real estate to the heart, making it one of the most frequently mentioned concepts regarding our human nature. It is rarely used, however, to refer to the physical organ, like the organ that pumps blood, that is the center of our circulatory system, but rather the Bible emphasizes the inner self, our seat of emotions, our will, and our intellect. The heart is that spiritual part of us where our emotions and our desires dwell. In the book of Luke, chapter 6, verses 39 through 45, Jesus taught the Pharisees about this particular subject of the heart. He spoke a parable to them. Can the blind lead the blind? Will they not both fall into the ditch? A disciple is not above his teacher, but everyone who is perfectly trained will be like his teacher. And why do you look at the speck in your brother's eye, but do not perceive the plank in your own eye? Or how can you say to your brother, Brother, let me remove the speck that is in your eye, when you yourself do not see the plank that is in your own eye? Hypocrite. First, remove the plank from your own eye, then you will see clearly to remove the speck that is in your brother's eye. For a good tree does not bear bad fruit, nor does a bad tree bear good fruit. For every tree is known by its own fruit. For men do not gather figs from thorns, nor do they gather grapes from a bramble bush. A good man out of the good treasure of his heart brings forth good, and an evil man out of the evil treasure of his heart brings forth evil. For out of the abundance of the heart, his mouth speaks. There are four figures here that Jesus uses to teach us important lessons about ministry. Aside from the anointing of the Holy Spirit, the heart condition is the next most principal issue that leaders in ministry face. We are to guard our hearts with all diligence, because out of it springs the issues of life. In verse 39, Jesus talks about a blind man leading another blind man and how they will likely both end up in the ditch. He starts off with blindness. As Jesus' disciples, which that is us, we must be sure that we see clearly enough to guide others in their spiritual walk. The more that we strive to be like Him, which is Jesus, the more we should realize how far short we fall. This verse is a warning against pride, for nothing blinds a person like pride. Verse 41 and 42 continues with the image of the eye. The eye is very important, as the Bible tells us that the eye is the lamp of the soul. Jesus answered the Pharisees, "Why are you looking at the speck in your brother's eye and ignoring the plank in your own eye?" Jesus is teaching that we must be able to see clearly enough to help our brother see better. Verses 43 and 44 uses a tree to remind us that fruit is always true to character. Fruit is an outward expression of the heart. Our character is the tangible fruit seen by others. An apple tree produces apples, not oranges. A good person produces good fruit, not evil. Believers do sin. Absolutely. No one is perfect. Please don't get me wrong. But the witness of the true believers' words and their works, they are consistently good and for the glory of God. Where there is rotten fruit, there is a root problem. Fruit reflects the roots. Just remember that. Fruit reflects the roots. The last verse talks about a treasury. The heart is a treasury, and what comes out of the lips depends on what is inside the heart. All of these scenarios that Jesus describes in the parable is describing a heart problem. We must be honest with ourselves and admit the blind spots in our lives, the obstacles that blur our vision, and the areas within that must be corrected. Then and only then can we be used of the Lord to minister to others and to not lead them astray. Nothing blinds a person like pride. I want you to remember this if you don't remember anything else. Nothing blinds a person like pride. All too often, we are given gifts that are anointed by God and have supernatural power, influence, and effect, but our character is working against our anointing. The reason our character is in opposition to our anointing is because of the condition of our hearts. I've seen this play out many times in Christians' lives. Everyone has an anointing. The Apostle Paul called it gifts in 1 Corinthians chapter 12, verses 4 through 11. The Greek word charismata means grace gift. It is God's gift, which He so graciously bestows on those who do not deserve it. The difficulty is, in the midst of these gifts, ambition, which is another word for pride, gets into the picture, and some do not like it if their own anointing does not result in a high enough profile. The issue with our works and whether they are eternally significant or not, or whether they bring God glory or not, is a matter of our acceptance of our own anointing. The question really is, will we accept our own anointing, regardless of its profile? Or will we allow ambition and personal drive for recognition to get in the way? If ambition is not paralleled by a love for the honor of God, we will make the grievous mistake of moving outside our own anointing. This is partly why Jesus asked the question in John chapter 5. How can you believe if you accept praise from one another, yet make no effort to obtain the praise that comes only from God? He contrasts the worldly posture of heart to actual belief. He's basically saying, how can you believe with a posture towards the applause of man? The reason that we have a heart posture towards the applause of man is pride. And pride leads to blindness. Is it possible that our motives are not pure and our deeds and our service because of our blindness? Therefore, we are prone to move outside of our anointing. I've seen people accept their anointing. They know who they are, but they think they are part of the wrong body, or they think they're not getting enough attention in their current body. And what I mean by the body is the church. Their pride leads them to believe that they deserve more recognition than they are receiving. Some will keep wandering from body to body until they get to use their gift. All the while, the body that God intended for them to be in is suffering without their anointing. And getting back to pride, pride will lead us to think that our gifts or our anointing is our own property. We think in our mind, if God would give me this, somehow I've done something right or I'm doing something right, therefore I'm righteous. Our gifts and anointing, however, it is not a reflection of us. It is a direct reflection of the will of God, not our worthiness. Therefore, really, it's not ours to determine when to use it, where to use it, or under what conditions to use it. We use it according to the will of God. The instruction manual is the Word of God, and the life of the gift is the Holy Spirit. Pride is what leads us to manipulate our gifts and use them as bargaining tools to advance ourselves in the church. And quite frankly, I'm just going to be very honest, this is sin. When ambition gets in the way of bringing God glory and we step into our own will and operate in the flesh, this is sin. When we do not get our way, we cannot take our toys and go home. It's much like kids in a daycare or in kindergarten playing in the sandbox, and when they get upset, they just take their toys and get out of the sandbox. We cannot do that. We must still honor God with our gifts, as He has called us to do, no matter what the circumstance. Even if the circumstances are not ideal, He can take those circumstances and turn them around for our good, and He can get glory out of our faithfulness in the midst of turmoil. We are to continually honor Him. But why is accepting our anointing so important? You know, I said this before, we have to accept our anointing. Why is it so important? Because we should see that our anointing is the most precious thing that we have. It is the way that the Holy Spirit sovereignly works most freely in us. Every saved person should come to terms with his or her own anointing. One should recognize to what extent that anointing is natural. That is, what God has pleased to bestow after conversion. But the Holy Spirit often incorporates our natural abilities and superimposes great grace upon them so that they appear supernatural to others, but seem natural to those who have them. This not only helps us to understand ourselves a little better, but also it will help us to see that a talent may have nothing to do with a fresh anointing of the Spirit that comes from walking in the light after we have been saved. It should also help us to apply it to our own lives so that we do not think ourselves higher than we are, that we are not more gifted or more spiritual than we really are. For by the grace given me, I say to every one of you, do not think of yourself more highly than you ought, but rather think of yourself with sober judgment in accordance with the measure of faith God has given you. And that is Romans chapter 12, verse 3. The measure or limit of our faith is our anointing. This understanding and acceptance of our anointing, or essentially our identity in Christ, is the key necessary ingredient to a life full of works that glorify God. When we accept our anointing, this is essentially our identity in Christ. It is who He has gifted us to be. It is the tools that He has armed us with in order to be effective in our works. We should have this identity in mind when asked to join this team or that team, or take on this ministry or that ministry, to be involved in this project or that project. When we are operating in our God-given anointing, we are not so prone to fatigue. I'm not saying that we will not get tired, but we should have a good balance, as anointed work will actually invigorate us spiritually. When we are operating outside of our anointing, exhaustion is often a telltale sign that we are out of alignment. You have an anointing sovereignly given to you by God. You can discern exactly what it is if you will be true to yourself. This way, you will not be governed by selfish ambition or governed by what you wish were true. In short, the anointing is what comes easily. Your actual anointing is an easy operation when you function without fatigue. Your sphere of anointing is when you work without having to break the door down in order to walk through it. It opens without you lifting a hand. It is a God thing. I said earlier that when the gift is in operation in the person who is filled with the Holy Spirit, that person is able to do extraordinary things. I don't know about you, but I desire to do extraordinary things to glorify God. It is not the extraordinary things that make people believe, but I desire to see the glory of God much like Moses. I ask the Lord quite often in prayer, Lord, show me your glory. Extraordinary things will get people's attention, but really it is the preaching of the gospel that converts them. The extraordinary things may draw them, but it is the Word and the Holy Spirit that does the work in the heart. I'm learning that extraordinary things are a result of an uncommon anointing. An uncommon anointing resides within someone who is filled with the Holy Spirit. I desire an uncommon anointing. Last time I checked, they did not sell those at the Lifeway online bookstore. An uncommon anointing is a result of an uncommon consecration, an uncommon dedication and discipline unto righteousness. We must be filled with the Holy Spirit. And when I say filled, I mean completely filled with the Holy Spirit. In being filled with the Holy Spirit, there is no room for pride. We must guard our hearts against pride with all diligence. Without the anointing of the Holy Spirit, our lives are only a dress rehearsal. Remember, we cannot dress up our hearts. Our hearts must be changed. And that is the key word, changed. First, for ministry to be authentic, we must be saved. I know you're saying, hey, Cheryl, that's an obvious, but you would be surprised. Never underestimate our ability to deceive ourselves. False conversions are real. Conversions that are based on feelings and not faith are false conversions. In order for a person to be saved, the heart must be changed. This only happens by the power of God in response to faith. With the heart, one believes unto righteousness. That's in Romans 10, verse 10. In His grace, God can create a new heart within us. We find that in Psalms 51, 10 and Ezekiel 36, 26. He promises to revive the heart of the contrite ones. We find that in Isaiah 57, verse 15. God's work of creating a new heart within us involves testing our hearts. We find that in Psalm chapter 17, verse 3, and Deuteronomy chapter 8, verse 2. And He also fills our hearts with new ideas, new wisdom, and new desires. And we find that in Nehemiah 7, verse 5, 1 Kings 10, verse 24, and 2 Corinthians 8, verse 16. The heart is the core of our being. And the Bible sets high importance on keeping our hearts pure. And I've said this verse before, above all else, guard your heart, for it is the wellspring of life. And that is Proverbs chapter 4, verse 23. Keeping our hearts pure is the key to giving God glory. We are to be in constant alignment with the will of God. The book of James says, "But be ye doers of the word and not hearers only, deceiving your own selves. For if any be a hearer of the word and not a doer, he is like a man beholding his natural face in a glass. For he beholdeth himself and goeth his way and straightway forgetteth what manner of man he was. But whoso looketh into the perfect law of liberty and continueth therein, he being not a forgetful hearer, but a doer of the work, this man shall be blessed in his deed." Pride is the greatest hindrance to our doing or our obedience. Pride leads us to think that our way is better and we refuse to obey God, and we end up living long lives of disobedience. One man recently in our church has lived 18 years in disobedience, but finally said yes to God. Frankly, it is never too late. It wasn't too late for him. And just this past Sunday, there were 250 people in our church to witness his obedience to the Father. I recently read this by A.W. Tozer, and it's powerful, and I want to share it with you. He says, "In our private prayers and in our public services, we are forever asking God to do things that He either has already done or cannot do because of our unbelief. We plead for Him to speak when He has already spoken and at this very moment is speaking. We ask Him to come when He is already present and waiting for us to recognize Him. We beg the Holy Spirit to fill us while all the time we are preventing Him by our doubts. Of course, the Christian can hope for no manifestation of God while he lives in a state of disobedience." This is really earth-shattering because I don't think the average person thinks of it this way. The Christian can hope for no manifestation of God while he lives in a state of disobedience. Let a man refuse to obey God on some clear point. Let him set his will stubbornly to resist any commandment of Christ, and the rest of his religious activities will be wasted. I'm going to read that one more time. Let a man refuse to obey God on some clear point. Let him set his will stubbornly to resist any commandment of Christ, and the rest of his religious activities will be wasted. 1 Samuel chapter 15, verse 22 says, "To obey is better than sacrifice." I need only add that all this tragic waste is unnecessary. And that's really a now word for the church. All this tragic waste is unnecessary. The believing Christian will relish every moment in church and will profit by it. The instructed, obedient Christian will yield to God as the clay to the potter, and the result will not be waste, but glory everlasting. The word waste reminds me of Matthew chapter 7. Wherefore, by their fruits ye shall know them. Not everyone that saith unto me, Lord, Lord, shall enter into the kingdom of heaven, but he that doeth the will of my Father, which is in heaven. Many will say to me in that day, Lord, Lord, have we not prophesied in thy name, and in thy name have cast out devils, and in thy name done wonderful, marvelous works? And then will I profess unto them, I never knew you. Depart from me, ye that work iniquity. Therefore, whosoever heareth these sayings of mine and do them, I will liken him unto a wise man which built his house upon a rock. And the rain descended, and the floods came, and the winds blew, and beat upon that house, and it fell not, for it was founded upon a rock. And every one that heareth these sayings of mine and doeth them not shall be likened unto a foolish man who built his house upon the sand. And the rain descended, and the floods came, and the winds blew, and beat upon that house, and it fell, and great was the fall of it. I don't want to be blind to the point that I miss the pride in my own heart, the disobedience in my life, the rotten fruit on the tree, and the lifelong works that are wasted because they did not glorify God. Many are blind today, building houses on sand and not on the rock of the Word and the will of Jesus Christ. We are seeing great falls in the high places of the modern day church. It all begins with pride that goes unrepented and unchecked. It takes root and over time bears evil fruit. We tend to overlook rotten fruit and just say, that's how they are. You know, we make excuses, or sanctification is a process. He's still working on me. But the fall confirms it. When the fall happens, many are led astray because of the influence of leadership. When the fall happens in leadership, it is detrimental to the church. At the fall, it is too late. We must remember we cannot dress up our hearts. Our sins cannot be hidden. There must be the blood of atonement applied to our hearts by grace through faith so that our hearts are regenerated. Our hearts must be kept pure as Christ sanctifies the church and cleanses it with the washing of water by the Word, that he might present itself to him a glorious church, not having spot or wrinkle or any such thing, but that it should be holy and without blemish. No matter how much we try, we cannot dress up our hearts. We must not allow pride to take up residence, as this is the number one reason for our blindness. We cannot compensate enough for our blindness to bring God the true glory that he deserves. Only authentic worship. Our worship must be in spirit and in truth, and pride blinds us to the truth. When we are blind to the truth, disobedience is inevitable. Disobedience is sin, and sin separates us from God. This is the reason why, if the Holy Spirit was removed from the church, a large part of the work would still go on because of compensation. Remember, those that are blind, they still have a keen sense of direction because of sound and memory. We can watch how things are done and put those in our memory and still continue on memory and not on an active relationship and a fresh anointing from the Holy Spirit. Pride drives us to dress things up and to compensate for what is missing. I hope that I've said a lot of things that leads to inward introspection. I hope that this drives you into your prayer closet to really analyze the religious activities of your life and to look at the motive in your heart. A lot of us tend to dress up our hearts when really they have to be changed, they have to be regenerated. So if you find yourself in this place, as I found myself in this place, oftentimes we have to digest the Word of God before we can teach it, before we can preach it. If you find yourself in this place, I pray that the Holy Spirit opens your eyes to where you are. As David prayed, Let us pray this prayer together. Create in me a clean heart, O God, and renew a right spirit within me. Cast me not away from thy presence, and take not thy Holy Spirit from me. Restore unto me the joy of thy salvation, and uphold me with thy free spirit. Then will I teach transgressors thy ways, and sinners shall be converted unto thee. Deliver me from blood guiltiness, O God, thou God of my salvation, and my tongue shall sing aloud of thy righteousness. O Lord, open thou my lips, and my mouth shall shew forth thy praise. For thou desirest not sacrifice, else I would give it. Thou delightest not in burnt offering. The sacrifices of God are a broken spirit, a broken and contrite heart. O God, thou wilt not despise. Amen.
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1: Craig County producers know that AM 550 is where they can find the latest in ag information. Proud to be a part of such northeastern Oklahoma communities as Centralia, Welch, and Vanita. We're KFRM, the voice of the plains.
4: They are preoccupied by their own fear and indecision. We call this type of horse a victim. I'm Rick Lamb, and this is the Horse Show Minute. Natural horseman Von Knutson has defined four.

0: Salina, Kansas.
1: News this hour at Town Hall. I'm Bob Agnew in Washington. The Senate has confirmed Todd Blanche to serve as the next Attorney General.
2: It was by the narrowest of margins and overnight, but the Republican-led Senate has confirmed Acting Attorney General Todd Blanche as the new Attorney General in a 50-49 vote. This after Republican Senators Susan Collins of Maine and Lisa Murkowski of Alaska said they would oppose Blanche's confirmation. But Republican Bill Cassidy said on the Senate floor earlier Friday he would vote yes.
3: Mr. Blanche showed poor judgment and approving the anti-weaponization slush fund and exempting the president from IRS audits. No American should be unfairly targeted by the law, but no American should be above the law. Mr. Blanche said these were mistakes and he has made efforts to kill the slush fund.
2: Blanche says on social media that he's deeply honored by the trust and confidence President Trump has placed in me and that he's grateful to senators working late to confirm him. Donna Water, Washington.
1: Republican Senator Dave McCormick of Pennsylvania says the Democrat Party is adopting a dangerous socialist ideology to keep the most left-wing branch of its party happy.
4: This is not the extreme of the Democratic Party. This has become the mainstream of the Democratic Party. It is anti-law enforcement. It's anti-military. It's anti-business. It's anti-Semitic. And it's anti-America.
1: Senator McCormick made his comments in an interview this week with the Salem Radio Network. There's a new FBI report out clarifying the facts when it comes to active shooter incidents. Here's correspondent Willie Nelson.
5: The FBI recorded 34 active shooter incidents in 2025, most of them in commercial areas. Handguns were the most common weapon used. Notably, civilians intervened in more than 1 in 5 of the attacks and stopped the shooter in 7 cases. The report found that many of those successful interventions happened outside gun-free zones, which the FBI noted can delay an armed response. Willie Nelson, The White House.
1: More on these stories at Town Hall.
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1: A less than comfortable experience this week for Minnesota Senator Democrat Amy Klobuchar in her home state.
8: Senator Klobuchar gets booed at an event in Minnesota, the FarmFest Gubernatorial Candidate Forum. This reaction from the crowd after she claims she backed funding for law and order at our southern border with Mexico.
9: Supported funding for order at the border, and I have worked well with law enforcement in Minnesota for years. But what I...
8: The Minnesota primary is Tuesday. Klobuchar is one of 7 Democrats running, but will likely be the presumed nominee. Laura Winters reporting.
1: Stocks rose on Wall Street. Treasury yields fell after the government reported employers unexpectedly trimmed 23,000 jobs last month. That came out in the latest report on Friday from the Labor Department. You'll find breaking news and analysis at townhall.com. More U.S. adults are turning to artificial intelligence these days when they have questions about financial needs.
10: But it's far from the most trusted source of advice. That's according to a new Gallup survey conducted in partnership with financial services firm Edward Jones. About 1 in 5 Americans who sought financial guidance in the past year used AI, but fewer than 3 in 10 adults overall have any confidence in its expertise. That according to the survey. The poll found a disconnect between the resources Americans trust for financial advice and the ones they actually rely on. Keith Peters, Washington.
1: Authorities in eastern China are shutting schools and tourist sites as Typhoon Dolphin heads for the coast, a storm threatening to make landfall with maximum sustained winds of just more than 100 miles an hour. It's expected to arrive late Sunday and likely to bring heavy rains along with severe flooding and even the potential of deadly landslides. You'll find more on these stories.

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1: Christie & Company presents The Making of America. I'm Michael Emerson. She was born Phoebe Ann Mosey, but the Lakota war chief Sitting Bull called her Little Sure Shot, and America would call her Annie Oakley. At 15, she met her future husband, Frank Butler, by beating him in a shooting contest. At 30 paces, she could split a playing card in half and shoot dimes out of the air. She and her husband joined Buffalo Bill Cody's Wild West show and became the show's highest paid performers. She urged women all over the world to learn to handle guns as naturally as they handled babies. Following 50 years of marriage in 1926, she died at age 66, and her husband joined her 18 days later. When you want to create a national or international brand, go to the country's leader in corporate branding, Christie & Company. That's Christie & Company.
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3: Maybe it's a little hot for you and you need some air conditioning advice. Maybe you just have a question about buying another car. Which one's good, which one's bad, whatever it is, we can help you out here on Under the Hood.
4: That's always the goal. We like to tell people we want to help them be better consumers of the automobile and have enough knowledge. There's many people that we know that listen that are experts. Some, I'm sure, know more than us, especially in certain areas. They might have a strength that we just don't.
3: Of course.
4: And then there's going to be other people that just don't know very much, and we want to make sure that you have the knowledge to ask the right questions so you can feel more confident about those bills that you pay and decisions you have to make, and also just knowing what options are available to you. That's something that I think is a big thing for us as we built our auto recycling business out here in the last 10 years. That's a tagline we've always used, is let you know that we have options, but we want people to know that there's another option out there, because if you're driving a car that's 7-8 years old, and that vehicle has failed in some manner. I oftentimes will use an example of an analog brake controller goes out. Sometimes that's a range where something like that can happen. And you can buy a lot of those things new, of course, and they're going to cost, boy, they can be $600, $2,000,
3: oh, yeah.
4: Just kind of crazy. And oftentimes there can be remanufactured options, there can be quality recycled used options, and that same part that's going to do the same job and work just the same is going to be probably $100, $200, $300, $400. Some of the popular ones could be a little more because there's high demand, but you just start seeing some options for you, and the repair is the same. It's the same repair as it would take whether you put in that one or one of the other options. So we also like to let people know when an option's a good idea and when it isn't. There's times, I know, as I posted something on our social media recently, and we were dismantling a new model year 2027 Chevrolet Bolt. And I'm going to give listeners out there a little inside scoop about the 27 Chevy Bolt.
3: Like the dog?
4: Bolt the Bolt. Dog? That was a good little movie.
3: Yeah.
4: Our kids loved it. But the Bolt in 2027 is going to be a one-year-only car. They're going to build it for 1 year down at the plant that's near Kansas City. And when that run is done, then I believe they're moving some of the Equinox production from Mexico to that plant. But what they've done is they've taken what was a pretty popular vehicle they came out with, the 2023 model year Bolt EUV, which was a little bit taller, had a little bit bigger cabin inside of it. And they maintained that main framework so that they could keep the plant the same.
3: Just changed the name.
4: And they went to just a straight Bolt. There's only one. You can't get an EUV or an EV like they did in 23. But this is just, they got one Bolt. And it's based off of that. So their underpinnings are all the same. But then they just did a refresh on the noses, the front and rear noses of the car. I guess one would be a nose, one would be something else. But they refreshed that, so it looks a little bit different. But we just were dismantling one of those, and I posted on our social media about some vehicles that our professional inventory team was inventorying and getting ready for a professional dismantlers. And I got a friend of mine that used to actually work for us. He jumped on there right away. He said, don't inventory those quarter panels and offer them to body shops. And he was just talking about, for a late model professional repair, it can be a bit of a pain to get a used, taken off another car section of quarter panel and then drill out all the spot welds and then, you know, put it back onto another car. That's not always the best application for that part. It doesn't fit that repair. Ideally, you get a new part with new seams and everything, but sometimes that new part's not available. Sometimes that new part's super expensive. And somebody's doing a self-pay. You can do a good repair, and it'll be very, very good. But it's just not going to be the perfect repair like if you had that new part on there, in that example. But it's interesting because we have a lot of the same collision shops that will not buy that quarter panel when they're doing the insurance repair. But we've seen them buy it when they're doing a repair to fix a car for their wife or for their daughter or their son or going to college, and they'll fix it on the side. They'll buy that part and use it. So it's just different applications where the parts fit and where they don't. It'd be very hard-pressed for me to buy a used water pump. I'd have to be desperate, and I'd have to be broken down and nothing else available. But now we're starting to see some of these vehicles that have electric water pumps that are $400, $500, $600, and they're remote-mounted. I think of my son and daughter-in-law's car. That water pump was an electric water pump mounted in a different location, and they're very expensive. And the one was hit by something, and it was a great repair. We had a 5,000-mile car. We took the water pump off, and we felt very confident putting that on there. Mm-hmm. So there's just different applications, and we like to let people know what options are available, whether it be remanufactured, OEM new right from the dealer, remanufactured right from the OEM supplier, quality recycled used. We'll tell you what we
3: lots
4: think
3: of things.
4: Yeah,
3: let's go to the phone, talk to Corey about purchasing a car. How you doing, Corey?
0: Hey, good, how are you?
3: Not bad at all, thanks for calling.
0: Yeah, I'd love to have you guys' insight on a dilemma I'm facing with a purchase decision. I own and operate a property management company, and 4 years ago, I paid $6,400 cash for a 2007 Ford Explorer Sport Track. And now, you know, 4 years later, I'm looking at all the money I've spent on this thing, which I've tracked, you know, because it's a business expense, I guess.
3: Right.
0: So in 4 years, including the purchase price, I've spent a total, including gas, oil changes, tires, maintenance, everything, insurance, all of it adds up to like $40,000.
3: It's enough.
0: And I feel like, you know, all my life I've always paid cash for older used cars, and I'm kind of sick of it. I'm sick of the repairs I have to do on it, the downtime I have due to repairs. And I've spent $9,000 repairing this vehicle. And I just wonder, was it a good decision in the end to buy a cheap used high miles truck, and how do I, you know, what do I buy next? And one of the things I keep coming back to is the total cost of ownership. And I wonder if that's a good way to look at it.
3: Well, it is, but you've got to factor in another thing. Take your total price. So let's say you've got $40,000 into this vehicle since the day you bought it. Now take how many miles you've put on it since you've got it. Because if you've only put 30,000 miles on it with that kind of price tag, it's crazy money. But if you look at it, you've put 150 on it, it's much better.
0: I put 83,000 miles on it in 4 years, and it's sitting at 272,000 miles right now.
3: Okay. So it's getting up there where it's really going to need a lot of stuff. You know, it's later in life. But if you look at, you need to look at cost per mile, whether that's a newer vehicle or an older one. A lot of people find that by repairing their older vehicle, their cost per mile is that they'll say, wow, I've spent, you know, $20,000 on this car in the last so many years, but they look at it and say, okay, my cost per mile is only, you know, $1.80 compared to if I would have bought a brand new one, my cost per mile now, you know, not factoring depreciation or anything, but with insurance and upkeep and everything, gas, the same amount of miles, and they're at $250. So I'm like, well, I don't know if I want to pay that difference just to get a car that looks newer. It got me where I was going here to there. You got to figure in downtime, because if you do have considerable downtime, that has to add in to your cost per mile. There's a time in there. You can basically take, if it's down for 3 days, figure 24 hours worth of driving. How many miles do you put on in that amount of time, and add that cost per mile for 24 hours of driving into your total price for your downtime is in cost per mile.
4: Those are some interesting calculations when people start doing. I've read a lot online when we were buying the Tesla for our daughter to use down at college. It was very interesting when you get online, because there's obviously so many debates between gas and electric and everything else. But when you start doing cost of ownership, cost per mile, cost of insurance, just in that particular calculation, it came out way closer than most people would realize on that. But then for me, I tilted that way because of the lack of maintenance that would be needed for her being in another city that's expensive to work on cars.
3: And having to find a place.
4: Yeah, and so that's how we tilted that way, is just kind of to not have to have those concerns. But one thing that you also might consider, and this is just dipping into your business side a little bit, if you have a business that's doing well and you're building up some equity in the business, and the vehicle does not need to be a source of equity, because that's something that you can get into. You might consider, there again, I don't know how many miles per year you're putting on, but you might consider a lease for yourself.
3: Look at the cost per mile per lease.
4: Yep.
3: They'll fix it.
4: Do the same thing. But then you're going to be limited when you hit a certain point. Then you start having a big diminishing returns.
3: Yeah, but if you don't get rid of it.
4: Because that way, you know, that lease payment can be part of your business expenses. And it's something to consider. But you just have to accept the fact that you're never going to gain equity in a vehicle. You're going to have it's going to be an expense that's always there. It's something the number of people look at. I'm not always a fan of it. I've always been a buyer, but it's just something to consider.
3: Yeah, a lot of things to think about.
0: Yeah, you know, it's easy for me to come up with a cost per mile for the last 4 years. What I struggle with is, how do I come up with a cost per mile on a forecasting cost per mile, you know?
3: You can do that on a lease car because it's new, and you know there'll be no costs involved other than what's on the paper. You can ask the insurance agent. No, that you can do. Or if you purchase a car and it's under warranty, you can forecast those things. You cannot
4: forecast
3: a used car at all. There's no way to do that because you don't know what the downtime will be. You can only forecast it with no downtime involved. So there's some things, and there's actually some calculators online if you go search Google.
4: Yeah, with AI right now, there's a lot of good calculators out there. And I'll just throw in one last thing for myself, and then we better roll. But and Russ has, I think, got a final thought here too. But when you look at that vehicle, what year is it again?
0: 2007.
4: Yeah, see, in my opinion, you asked for opinion, I think that vehicle's age and miles it had when you started probably wasn't a wise choice. If it would have lasted for a while at the price you paid for it, it probably was great. But once it started breaking, then you kind of had to start counting a little quicker, probably, I think, because that's a lot of money to have tied up in in that vehicle.
3: And some of those can run for a very long time.
0: I'm including gas in that too. You know,
4: which
0: everything.
4: Sure.
0: Which isn't it, so is, gas yeah. is a huge chunk.
4: And you're going to put gas in any vehicle you buy. So you,
3: right.
4: You know,
3: you got to figure out miles per gallon. So that'll figure cost per mile. Because I know Chris, who's not here today, but he's having fun out in Florida. Happy fun day there.
4: Yes.
3: Chris. you know, he looked at a car and said, "Oh, I don't know if I can afford another $150 a month to buy this car." I said, "But Chris, you're almost doubling your mile per gallon." And he looked at it and went, "Okay, I spend this much a week now on fuel. If I half that, oh, I can more than afford that. That's great." So he went with the Prius because he went from, you know, 20 miles a gallon to 40 miles per gallon. And with him spending, you know, 100, whatever it was. He spent a lot of money per week on gas. He more than covered it. So you got to look at those kind of things, too. We got to roll. Thanks for the call. Yeah, look online at some of those calculators, and you'll see some different ways to cover that. All right.
0: I will.
3: Take care.
0: Thank you.
3: We're going to take a short break, and we'll be right back on the Under the Hood Show.
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3: 866-594-4150. I'm Russ Evans along with Shannon Nordstrom. 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We got calls lined up, so we're just going to jump right back in here. Let's go to Dave. Dave's got a mice problem. How you doing, Dave?
10: Good. Hey, I was listening to the show a couple weeks ago,
3: yeah,
10: and I stepped out of the pickup for a moment, and when I got back in, you guys were saying something about some product you had put on to keep mice from getting into wiring, and I was trying to figure out what that was.
3: There's a product we've used that works very good for us called Mouse Out by NHOU. And it contains peppermint and some other things that mice do not like. And it works very well. It's a sprayed-on product. Comes in a can. You just hose it down wherever you have issues with mice, and they tend to stay away from it, being that a lot of the wiring in today's vehicles are soybean oil-based. They're very delicious to mice, and different colors specifically can taste different than others. So if you've got, you know, a blue wire or red wire or brown or white wire, they may go back to the exact same wire every single time in the same area.
4: And you've seen that.
3: Oh, yeah. We had a down our the radio station that one of them that we work with there in our town. they had a van three times in a row. The same wire kept getting chewed through. So they'd say, hey, my check engine light's on for an oxygen sensor in the bank too. All right, we'll check it. Well, a mouse ate it. So we fix it. They come back a few months later. Hey, oxygen sensor light. I stopped in advance. They scanned it for me for free. And oxygen sensor bank too. I guess there must be a warranty, huh? Same thing. We'll check it out and see if it's a sensor. It was a mouse before. Oh, it was a mouse. I could charge you again. Really? Same.
4: That's, I'll send you a picture. I don't have a picture of the mouse, but I got a picture of the wire.
3: Well, the third time they said, is there something we can do about this? Because it must be a mouse again, right? Well, no. And at the time, we weren't using that. So what I did was I wrapped it up in tin foil, and then I put the tin foil tape over it, and then I put a insulation over it and wrapped it up in tape. And it seemed to stop it. It was good until they sold the vehicle a few years later anyways. And that you shouldn't have to go that far. Sometimes they'll tear all the way through that even if it's the same mouse. Because usually if you have one mouse that chews a wire and the same wire gets chewed again, that mouse probably never left your vehicle. It's probably hiding in a fender or somewhere in the building you're in, so it knows where to go.
4: Have you interviewed the mice to confirm this?
3: When I look online and see these things, they typically don't.
4: Just give you a hard time.
3: Two mice will not go back separately. You know, if you have one get it and the other one's never been in there, it's not going to come back and find it. I mean, they do a lot of experience with candy bars and mice and things like that. So, yeah, they
4: I'm guessing you've watched a video with a test.
3: I have. I've seen where they give a certain treat to a mouse, and then they give a different one to a mouse and a different kind. And if they put them in a box and let them run to find it, the one that originally found it and liked it, it's going to go back the same path and find it, where the other ones are just going to do what they
4: do. I can deal with that kind of mouse testing. That seems like the mouse is getting a nice prize at the end.
3: Yeah, it's an experiment. Yeah, the other kind we is not so
4: makes you wonder.
3: Yeah, but go to there's
10: can,
3: a.
10: Can we do it on a? Can we do it on a combine and a tractor and a skid loader and things like that?
3: Anything you want. It's NHOU, okay. New Hampshire Oil Undercoating. They were a partner of ours years ago.
4: That's how we met them.
3: I was like, wow, this stuff works great. I mean, I spray it on my camper jacks so that when they're and the tires, so when it's on the ground, they crawl up those things to get in there. And so far, I haven't had a problem with that, but I just hose it down. You know, I spray it. If it rains, I spray it again because it's outside, but inside, you know, under a hood, if you've got a problem with wires, just spray it in there. In a combine, you shouldn't have, it should keep out any kind of rodent that you might have in there. It works really well, and it's an all-natural. There's no poison. It just detours them. It doesn't kill them. It deters them. You could combine it with some mice, traps for mice as well. If you've got a lot of them around, you want to deter them, and, you know, you put those traps in the vehicle, which I've seen a lot of people do as we've worked on them, done air conditioning and things over the years. And I've seen them in the engine compartments and things, you know, and it's like, well, if you could deter them, it's better to deter them than to get them in there. Because if you catch one after it's taking its meal and it's leaving and you catch it, that doesn't do any good. You've already got wiring torn up. So hope that helps you out a little bit. Go to NHOU. Oil Undercoatings is what it is .com and they have all sorts of things like that. They do undercoating as well, but they're really big into that rodent deterring. Good deal.
4: Have you had combines where you went to use them and there's things not working with wires chewed up and stuff?
10: No, but my sister-in-law had a skid loader that they got into, and the skid loader was sitting outside. And they got into it and cost her $7,000 to fix it. So.
3: Yeah, it can get very expensive. So
4: yeah, they don't seem to bite the wires that are easiest to get at.
3: No. All right. Yeah. Thanks for the call, Dave.
10: Thank you.
3: Take care.
10: Bye.
3: Yeah, mice damage, if it's right there accessible, it's not bad. But when you've got a wire, you know, when we're working on a lot of this stuff, a lot of times we find that it's hidden. You know, it's the wire is. It's in the background. It's behind. You just can't get into where it's located at because you've got to take panels off. Sometimes you have to pull an engine or a transmission in order to get where you need to go for certain things. And that's no fun at all. I mean, other times we've been able to loosen the wire, pull it out of where it's at least a few inches where we can get in there and bypass. All right. Well, it's that time again. We're going to take a break. We'll be right back in a couple minutes on the Under the Hood Show.
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15: I'm meteorologist Bella Pittman with today's forecast. This afternoon, highs in the 90s off to the east. In the west, we'll see those hundreds up to about 105 in the far western portion of Kansas. Mostly sunny skies with southeast winds at 15 miles per hour, gusting to 25. Tonight, isolated showers and thunderstorms pop up across the western portion of Kansas with lows in the upper 60s. In the east, low temperatures stay in the mid-70s. Partly cloudy skies throughout the region with south winds at 20 miles per hour, gusting to 25. Sunday, breezy south winds continue at 20 miles per hour, gusting to 25, with highs in the upper 90s in the east with mostly sunny skies. To the west, high temperatures stay in the hundreds, up to 105. High temperatures and gusty winds continue into the start of the work week.
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3: This is the Under the Hood Show, 866-594-4150. We're going to jump right back to the phones, and we're going to talk to Ken, who's got a 67 Shelby. Hi, Ken.
18: I'm doing good. How are you guys?
3: Oh, we're not bad at all. What can we do for you today?
18: Well, I'm sure this is a simple question for you guys, but the... When I want to put oil in my car, you take the cap off the block and you pour it in. But I've never seen a car that has like the sort of caps on both sides. So I've been putting the oil in on the right side, the same side as the dipstick. But there is one on the other side. My question is that just decorative, or
3: what kind of car do you have?
18: Am I supposed to? It's a 1967 Shelby GT350.
3: Oh, which engine's in it? Original engine?
18: I think it's a 289.
3: Okay, you've got the original engine in there, and it's all under the hood. It looks pretty much original then.
18: It does. It's got, you know, sort of the Shelby kind of like
3: valve covers,
18: things on it and stuff like that. Yeah.
3: So what you've got going on that engine, it's, you can fill it from either side, doesn't matter. You've got a vent on one side and you've got an oil cap on the other side. And on the passenger side where the dipstick is where the oil fill typically would be on that car. Some people put them on, you know, the backwards, but they both go the same place. If you get the oil inside of the valve cover, it's going to drain into the pan. You're fine. Anywhere you could put oil in. Some cars put it in the timing cover, like on Pontiac and Oldsmobile and things like that. And other ones dump it in the valve cover. I mean, if you took the intake off, you could pour it straight in the valley. Doesn't matter as long as it's going into the car. But yeah, you know, one side's a vent and one side is the fill. The reason you're seeing that is because there's no PCV valve on that. You know, if you don't have a PCV valve in the top of that, then they'll do that. Sometimes you'll have a vent on one side and a cap on the other, or you'll have a PCV valve on one side and a vent on the other and a cap. It's just all part of the PCV system, the way it's designed. If you've got a car with no PCV valve at all, a lot of times when the engine is running and you've got the hood open, you'll see a little bit of blow by and, you know, oil smoke coming out of one of those vents on the valve cover. Some of them will have two vents. They'll have a vent on both sides. And when you take the cap off, you'll notice that there's like a piece of wire, almost looks like a Brillo pad, SOS pad, stuffed inside of that cap on both sides to keep the oil from coming out, because there's a little fine mist in there, but it still needs to vent in there so it doesn't blow out or suck in seals.
18: Okay, well, great. Thank you, guys.
12: Well, before you get away, you know, there's limited numbers on this one, but I think we still need to do it, Russ.
3: It's a Berkeley One Classic.
12: It's definitely a Berkeley One Classic. Check them out for your collector car coverage with agreed value. But Shelby, 67 Mustang, boy, choices are limited on the colors, but I'm going to go white.
3: It'll be red.
12: Ken, what color is your
18: black
12: car?
3: It's black.
12: Black.
18: It's black with a white stripe.
12: I don't see as many black ones.
3: I don't see many of those at all.
12: How long have you owned the car? Is this something you recently acquired, or has it been in the family, or do you go quest it out? And, you know, tell us a little bit, quick story about the car.
18: It came from Des Moines. I got it in Omaha.
12: So something you've recently acquired then?
18: Yeah, within the last 6 months.
12: Awesome. Awesome. Well, it's just, you've got a little piece of history there for sure. And it's a beautiful car.
18: It's fun to drive it. It sort of makes me feel better.
3: Is it a manual transmission or automatic?
18: Yeah, it's a 4-speed.
3: Nice. They got, you know, driving those, you get a little bit of smell of the gear oil and the whine of the transmission. It's just, it makes you smile when you drive it.
18: it makes other people smile. I have so many people that just come up to me when I'm putting gas in the thing at the gas station, and everybody feels better.
3: That's the kind of car you want, is the car that makes other people feel good too. As long as you feel good driving it, that's the important thing. You're going to stay on the line here, and producer Doug is going to get you a hoodie, Doug. Thanks, Doug.
18: All right.
12: Hey, I want one more question, because I'm just curious, and maybe I'm going to ask a question that'll prove I'm naive on the Shelbys, but is it a notchback or a fastback?
3: Oh, it's not going to be a notchback. It's going to be expensive.
18: This one is a convertible, so it's...
3: There you go.
12: That answers that question. White top too? Or
18: No, it's black. It's a black top.
12: Okay. That's a...
3: I can picture it.
12: Yeah, I can picture it. That's a very... I would think that if you look up the production, that's got to be a lower production color.
3: Yeah. Yeah, I don't see many of them that are that color.
18: It's fun. It looks good. And it sounds good too, although it's not good for your noise-induced hearing loss.
4: There's worse things. You'll be all right.
18: It's a sacrifice.
4: Very much so. Well, thank you for listening to the show, and glad you're a hoodie, and we're going to get you set up with a hoodie.
18: Yep. Thanks, guys. All right, see ya. Bye.
3: I don't know if mine was louder out the exhaust or the intake at sometimes, because at idle it was, you know.
4: But you had a big dog motor in yours.
3: Yeah, and loud exhaust. But I had the California turbo mufflers just stuffed onto the back of the headers, and then they were open behind. So those, if you remember, everybody had those in the 80s. At idle they were really loud, but you give it a little gas and they would get quieter, you know, as some air would flow through them.
4: He'd sneak up
3: under,
4: on somebody.
3: Yeah, but under, well, no, you would still sneak up. They're pretty loud, but under full throttle, you hear the you know, with 2 4 barrels, they make a lot of noise, and it's just a whoop, you know.
4: So that was a KR, just for our listeners. What was specific about that KR that made that quite a bit different than this?
3: They had some differences in the engines, and the, well, that's a big block car compared to this car here, which is a small block, the 289. So that's more of a
4: higher RPM.
3: It's more, a lot more torque, a lot more horsepower. But with, when you have a Z28 versus a regular Camaro back in the 70s, you know, before 78, you know, when you had the older big block cars, that'd be like a 350 car in the GT 350 versus a 454 or a 427, and, you know, big block engine. So you got a whole different thing. The KR was king of the road. It was a whole different setup in there. Of course, mine did not have the engine that came with it. That would have made it a whole different thing. I mean, it had a better engine, I think, in my opinion, when it was done, than original as far as horsepower and torque, but it was not what came in the car. When you got one of those that has what comes in the car, it eventually increases in value at some point. Like now, I mean, like, you've got a car now, the one we talked about last week that some people still didn't guess and weren't there to see, but you picked up the dream car that you wanted, which was the 87 Buick Grand National GNX. The difference between a Buick Grand National GNX and a regular Buick Regal is like the difference between a GT350 Shelby and a, well, it's more like the difference between a regular Grand National, because I can't say a regular Buick Regal and the GNX. Because that's a
4: big difference.
3: That's the difference between the regular Mustang and the KR Mustang. Is the GNX would be the KR, and the regular Regal would be the regular. But back in 1987, 5 years down the road in 87, if you had owned that GNX and it had had 70, 80,000 miles on it and had been driven pretty hard, you might have been able to pick that thing up for what, $8,000
4: back in the day. They probably still would have been 20, but
3: a beat one, one that had been really run through the ringer. If you found it sitting then, behind somebody's house with a blown up engine in it,
4: then you'd buy it for less. Cheap. Yes.
3: Yeah, but now if you find that behind somebody's house with a blown up engine, it's going to cost you 100 some grand.
4: Crazy.
3: But fixed it even more. That's the way a lot of these cars went in the roof. Like the Shelby's, when mine went away wrecked, it went for $2,500. When we bought it for $2,000. And that's a car that was 13, 14 years old when we picked it up. And that's what cars went for. You know, that you could get really cool cars for $2,000 running and driving. In 84, a running and driving nice 67 Mustang, just a regular one, that was super nice and fixed up, was a couple $1,000. A Chevelle, 69 Chevelle with a big block in it, was $2,500. You know, wow, the prices of cars and how they've gone up is just crazy, because we got to the internet. We got to see collectors out there, just things that drove prices up. And when people came into the .com money and the other internet money, crypto money, and things where there was cash, you started seeing places like Barrett Jackson and others boom, and they wanted to get those cars they had when they were younger, and the prices went up, and it's supply and demand. If you've got something worth money and all of a sudden they see it sell for that high a price, everybody thinks their car is worth that too. So it does bring up the price of some of the average Joe cars, but it really brings the price up on those ones that are perfect. You know, I was watching Barrett Jackson a little bit yesterday at lunch, and I noticed a couple of them go through, and they said, this is not a restoration. It's like the one you have. This is an original. This is a 5,000-mile car, never had the paint touched anywhere. The AC still works. You know, it was a 60s car. They said, it's just the way it was original. It's been documented. We've checked it out. This is taking you back to your childhood. So if you're somebody that was broke when you were 16 and you wanted to get that brand new GNX, well, now that you can afford to get the brand new GNX, you're going to pay the premium price for the car that not everybody can pick up, you know, or a Firebird or a Camaro or even the Chevy trucks. If you wanted an 84 Silverado, you know, short box, step side, yeah, back in the 80s, it wasn't that much, but we weren't going to get those as kids as a brand new truck to drive. Well, if you want that same truck now in that same condition, you're going to pay a lot for it. Even the three-wheelers that were around. You want to buy a Kawasaki Takati 250 or a 250R or even a nice 200X, you're going to spend what was $1,800 in the 80s is now
4: $6,000 to $10,000.
3: At least. If you find one that was crated, where they bring it to Barrett Jackson and it's still in the crate and they haven't put the front wheel on it yet. And you do find some of those, and they're fun to see when they've never even been unpackaged. They pull the sides off the box and say, look, this has never been unpackaged. It's never been started. It's still got the manufacturer's certificate.
4: Just recently on eBay or on Facebook, and it's probably been circulated around, but somebody had a number of Banshees that they had found that had been exported to Australia and never opened. And the guy had gotten his hands on them and was very proud of them, and he should be, because that's just coveted stuff.
3: Yeah.
4: For people that like it.
3: It's fun. This is the End of the Hood Show. We'll be right back in just a minute.
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3: 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You're listening to the End of the Hood Show. We're going to talk to, we'll start with Doug in Illinois with a boat trailer wiring problem.
21: I decided it was time to rewire my boat trailer.
3: Okay.
21: I know I have all the connections correct, but when I plug the boat trailer into the back of the truck, I've got brake lights, turn signals, but as soon as I turn the marker lights on, I don't have tail lights, I don't have brake lights, and I don't have turn signals.
3: Well, that should be a pretty easy one. Green, brown, yellow, white. Easy.
21: Yeah.
3: You got a tail that's brown. You got yellow and green for left and right. And you got a ground wire, which is white. That ground wire is really important. It needs to ground directly to each bulb and the trailer.
21: Right. Not just and I have done that.
3: Then it's got to go up to the front, and it's got to make a good ground on the vehicle as well. If you get yourself a jump pack, just like a battery jump pack, or even a 12-volt battery and some jumper cables, and use the two wires you've got coming off of that to hook directly to the plug only with the trailer disconnected completely. Connect one wire to the white wire on that trailer plug-in, and then connect your other wire to the brown for your taillights. Taillights should come on. And then get a third wire off the positive to try each one of those taillights. I'm betting that you're probably not going to have lights. They're probably not going to work at all until you take the ground wire and touch it to the frame of the trailer. Some okay. reason you're probably losing a ground either in your trailer, but since you've rewired it, I'm betting your wiring is good in the trailer, but you're probably not making a good connection in the ground. It's very common for the ground to be lost in the vehicle, and now it's trying to ground through the hitch, so you don't have anything. That's why when you see these cars go down the road and trucks, you got a trailer behind it, and the lights are kind of blinking a little bit. You're like, what's going on? Or they turn a turn signal on, and their marker lights are flashing because they're grounding between just either the turn signal that's on or the brake and the parking light. They're not getting that good white wire ground. On all my trailers, when I'm wiring, I always try to make sure that ground is very intact, because that thing, for me, I have to rely on. I've got the turn signals, I've got backup lights on my trailers, I've got brake lights, the marker lights, and the trailer brakes. If I'm sending, and sometimes a battery I'm charging back there. So if all those have to have a super good ground, if I got a weak ground, my trailer brakes aren't even going to work like they should. So I make sure that that is connected well for the charging. But I'll bet that's what's going on. I bet it's your white wire. And another thing you could do just to try it, maybe just a quick check, go plug it in right now, get yourself a set of jumper cables, clip one on something nice and shiny and clean on your vehicle, and clip the other one to the trailer jack or something solid on the trailer that's grounded. See if everything works. If it does, you know you got a problem somewhere between those two connections. I've done that before and said, yeah, that's my ground.
21: Okay. If I had a bad ground, wouldn't that affect the marker lights too, the side marker lights? I mean,
3: No, they're grounding through your turn signals. Here's what happens. If you take a light bulb and you put a positive on one side of it and a ground on the other, it lights up. But if you put a positive on both sides, you get nothing. That's how they make the alternating turn signals on the front of older cars work, where you have turn signal flashes and the side marker flashes and they alternate. And then when you turn the headlights on and the marker lights up, you turn the turn signal on and now it goes out instead of coming on to flash. It just blinks by turning off when the markers are on. That's what you're having. So the brake light and the turn signal are ground wires until voltage is being sent through them. So that is grounding your markers for you.
21: Oh, okay.
3: It's really weird because people are like, well, I've got a left positive, a right positive, and then I've got a turn signal that's positive. I'm missing a ground. How would that work? Well, no, you've got a left signal negative, a right signal negative, and then you've got a hot for your marker, you know, when it's on. So that's why it does that. It can get confusing. I actually argued with a guy when I was 8 years old for all day, John Locke. I was like, no, I can't work because you told me positive and negative. He's like, no, this is a negative until it's turned on. I was like, how does it work? He goes, it's a triple pole, single throw, blah, blah, blah. I'm like, what? And he's going into the
12: details. But the difference between you and me is that you remembered all that.
3: Once I figured it out. I had that many times. That was my learning disability, is what I would argue with a teacher because I did not understand it. But then once I understood it, they're like, how can you be so smart and so dumb at the same time? I'm like, well, I just didn't get it. You know, I was like trying to put oil in the car without the funnel.
12: Once you get it, you lock it in.
3: You're good. Yeah. But boy, getting it in there the first time, it was really difficult. Does that help you out, Doug?
21: Yeah, it did. I will go check that out. I would absolutely take a beating over having to do wiring. I hate it. I hate it with a passion.
3: I love wiring. It's my thing.
21: There's something wrong with you, man.
3: There is. They all agree. Doug's laughing, too. Thanks, Doug.
21: Okay. Thank you very much.
3: Take care. All right. We're going to jump over. Get one more before the end of this hour. Mike with a 2000 Crown Victoria. How you doing, Mike?
0: Yes. Hi. Pretty good. Fan switch. I just leave it on, but sometimes it works and sometimes it doesn't. So fuse is good, but is there a relay I should be looking for, or...
3: That Crown Vic, is it an automatic temp control in the dash, or does it just have a dial for fan speed?
0: Just a knob, yep, a dial. Okay.
3: If it's got just the dial, then
0: it's a police package.
3: Okay, then it's got the basic one there. The utility version has a blower resistor that's not electronic. It just has a wire coil blower resistor under the dash mounted in the airbox. And then it has a relay for high speed. So you've got... they're all together there under the passenger side of the dash, and that's a pretty easy part to replace. Sometimes the wires will melt on it, so you can get our partner at Standard makes both the resistor and the relay for that. Some cars have them packaged together; they're a relay and resistor all in one block, and they partner them with a wiring harness pigtail that's about 6 to 8 inches long. If the wiring starts to melt, you always want to replace those as well, and they're easy. They come with the connectors and everything in the package. You can pick those up at Advance Auto Parts and get yourself fixed up. But if you got a blower like that that only works on one of all the speeds, you know you've got voltage going to it and the blower works, but it's killed that. Sometimes it's a blower.
4: Yeah,
3: that's
4: a lot of times it's the blower that's gotten amps. Old and it's getting drawn too much amperage that it killed backfeeds it. And kills those things in the circuit.
3: Yep. Does that help you out?
0: Okay, I don't have power on any position of the switch, or I mean the blower does not engage on
3: anything. If it doesn't work on anything, you need to go down there to that resistor under the dash and the relay and see if you have power down there. If you do, more than likely it's that resistor that's out. You could have a switch problem. If you pull the control out of the dash and see it melted, it's going to need a switch as well. But typically, most everyone we've ever seen, it turns out to be under the dash and not in the
4: switch. It kills something else before it gets to the switch.
3: Thanks for listening to another episode of the Under the Hood Show. Until next week, for Chris Carter, who's not here, I'm Russ Evans along with Shannon Nordstrom, and we'll see you under the hood.
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1: Attitude is everything. I'm Mitch Anthony with today's Daily Dose. I talked to a woman who was a widow at 21 years of age. She was married to her husband for 3 months when they discovered lung cancer. 3 months later, he was dead. She picked herself up and moved on in life, worked her way through to 2 degrees in college. I asked her how she dealt with such a setback at such an early age. Her answer? I learned to not ask questions that can't get answered. Such as, she went on, I found the real dead end in a tragedy is when you start asking why. You can ask that question all you want, but you're not going to get an answer. Every time you ask it, you're wasting your time. 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

0: you know, participating in the sacraments and praying and actually going to confession and doing all these things, they slowly have this miraculous effect on a person.
1: Florida Senator Rick Scott told the Salem Radio Network residents of New York City are fleeing the mayor's policies there. Socialist Mayor Zohran Mamdani.
2: Here's his latest. You know, in his grocery store, you're going to have an ID to go into his grocery store. That's going to lose money and shut down eventually. But he's against any ID for voting because that would be racist.
1: Democrats crying foul over the use of a candidate's legal name.
3: The National Republican Senatorial Committee used Michigan Democratic Senate nominee Abdulrahman Mohammed El-Sayed's full legal name in a recent statement. Bulwark writer Sam Stein labeled it subtle stuff, suggesting an Islamophobic attack.
1: That is correspondent Willie Nelson. Here's Seth Sutel now with a look at the week ahead on Wall Street.
4: Markets will be getting some updates this week on what's going on with inflation. The government publishes its latest report on the Consumer Price Index for July on Wednesday. CPI is a broad measure of the prices that Americans pay for all kinds of goods and services, including food, gas, housing, clothing, and healthcare. A report on inflation and wholesale prices that businesses pay is due out on Thursday. What markets want to know is how much of a hurry the Fed will be in before it raises rates to fight inflation by putting the brakes on the economy. The Fed held rates steady at its last meeting in July. Its next meeting on rates is in mid-September. Seth Sutel, New York.
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1: Democrat Senator Elizabeth Warren is being challenged over claims she's made about rising rents.
6: Senator Warren has questioned why landlords can raise rents significantly, prompting backlash on social media where critics charge she lacks understanding of basic economics, supply and demand, and rising costs like taxes and utilities. They attribute high rents to government policies, such as restrictive zoning, open borders increasing demand, and Section 8 inflating prices, arguing that rent controls and similar measures drive out private landlords and lead to poorly maintained government housing. Ron Taylor reporting.
1: U.S. employers unexpectedly cut 23,000 jobs last month. The Labor Department put out revisions also of 103,000 fewer jobs from the payrolls in May and June. The unemployment rate dipped to 4.1, according to the latest Labor Department figures released on Friday. Breaking news at townhall.com. A controversial name change has angered more than a million Californians.
7: More than 1.3 million people in the Golden State signed petitions to place Proposition 39 on the November ballot. Supporters say the state's attorney general has rewritten the voter guide language, changing a description of voter ID and citizenship verification requirements in a wording that says citizens would be barred from voting without government-issued IDs. Critics call the move misleading and politically motivated. Ken Lorman reporting.
1: The two-time defending World Series champions are in a rare funk. The L.A. Dodgers lost their season-high seventh game in a row in a stunning collapse last night after the Arizona Diamondbacks rallied for a 4-3 win when rookie Ryan Walczyk hit a two-run walk-off homer against Edwin Diaz. You'll find more of these stories at townhall.com.
8: Christie & Company presents The Making of America. I'm Michael Emerson. The year is 1781. Our subject is a 15-year-old boy serving as a courier for the Revolutionary Army. He's just been captured by British regulars and thrown into jail as a spy. While there, a British officer orders him to polish his boots. The boy refuses. The officer draws his saber and slashes him across the face

0: leaving a scar that would last throughout his life. A life that would see him become a lawyer, a farmer, a major general, and a politician who would serve in both houses of Congress and eventually become the 7th President of the United States. His name, Andrew Jackson. When you want to create a national or international brand, go to the country's leader in corporate branding, Christie & Company. That's Christie & Company.
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2: Chris Carter is gone today. He's out in Florida having some fun with the family, some much well-deserved time. But what he is missing...
3: Yeah, which is unusual. He made a pretty hard choice to miss that. But he chose the right thing. He's got a great family and they love spending time together. But he would normally on this day be coming in a little bit late and bringing us miracle treats from Dairy Queen. And miracle treat day today, to support Children's Miracle Network. We have got a very, very strong network of Dairy Queen folks around here that hit it really, really hard.
2: The number one Dairy Queen in the entire country is just right up the road here, and they in the numbers of what they sell. Maybe they're not the number one store of all, but they're the number one for sellers of that.
3: Miracle Treat Days.
2: Yeah, they will start at the end of today. Once they're done with Miracle Treat Day, they'll start preparing for next year. They get everything ready. They know just how to do it, and they line it up. They start calling people and getting people involved. It's amazing what they go through to get that day to be big. And it all goes to the kids. It's a great, great cause.
3: Yep, Children's Miracle Network and helping out families and children that are going through some heavy stuff. You know, childhood cancers and you know, odd diseases that just end up changing people's lives. But this is something that can be there to help. And it's pretty cool. But Chris has been extremely involved with the Children's Miracle Network. We've got a donation link on our website that you can go to if you want to donate to that, because we've had, you know, other listeners that have done that, and we appreciate Chris's efforts, because KTWB, the station that he's with when he's not with us, his primary day job, him and Doc and the team down there, they have promoted this. They're live usually on site helping bring the awareness and raise the hype, and they do a really good job of that. They've raised literally millions of dollars for Children's Miracle Network. Not just with this, but with their telethon that they've done, the radiothon, and so it's a big deal, and so we're proud of Chris, and we're missing him today, thinking of that, and selfishly we wanted a treat.
2: That's for sure. We're gonna go to the phones and talk to Josh with an 18 Chrysler Pacifica. How you doing, Josh?
5: Hey guys, doing well. Good to talk to you again. Been
2: you too.
5: A while. So I just bought this vehicle in January of this year. I'm a Lyft driver, and my previous vehicle, you know, got too old, because you have to ride-share vehicles have to be 10 years old or newer, and I wanted to stay as an XL driver, so I got the Pacifica because it's what I could afford with cash with the trade-in, like a previous caller that you had that said that they only buy cash for used vehicles. I like to make that same mistake, apparently. But anyway, when I first got the thing, the transmission was a little clunky. mostly it was like accelerating to like 40 miles an hour and then backed off. The gas would go kerplunk. And then I brought it into a shop and they flushed the transmission and then they reprogrammed it. And that seemed to help quite a bit. I've put a lot of miles on it since then, went to the Grand Canyon with the family and then also as a Lyft driver. I've probably put about 10,000 miles on it. I bought this thing with about 105,000 miles and I'm at 116 right now. So, you know, 10, 11,000 I put on it. And a couple of weeks ago, as I was Lyft driving, it started getting insanely clunky, including like starting from a stop. Once it tries to shift into second gear, the transmission slammed so hard. Two different guy riders that I had in the car with me, they both thought I got rear-ended. That's how hard it just absolutely kerplunk slammed, where people thought I was getting rear-ended. So I brought into brought into the dealer first that I bought it from. I won't say the name. And then they said they couldn't find nothing wrong with the transmission, and they gave me a cash offer to buy it back from me, or like a trade-in value if I was to get trade-in. And then I brought it to my regular mechanic, and again, they said that they could find absolutely nothing wrong with it either, which I guess increases the trade-in value if if two people think that there's nothing wrong with it. And then they reset the programming transmission for me again for free, so I really appreciated that. And the last few hundred miles, it's been better again. I haven't had that slamming the transmission where it feels like I've gotten rear-ended. Before I bought the thing, I knew that the transmissions typically go out at like 130,000 on this thing. So, like, is it possible that I have some issue going on to where I don't have to like replace the transmission on this thing, or is it normal for me to have to reprogram the transmission every 10,000 miles on this vehicle? So, just kind of get your thoughts on my situation here.
2: It's not normal to have to reprogram it every 10,000 miles. The reason for reprogramming is to adapt to things that the transmission's already built with some software to know that when it accumulates miles, it needs to change its strategies as it goes. That's built into the programming. If they learn that over 100,000 miles, this one's never been changed, you know, our original adaptives with our best guess on how this transmission would act at 100,000 miles was wrong, they will release an updated program that is set so when they load it into your vehicle, now it looks at the miles and says, he's got 125,000 miles on this. This is where it should have been instead of where we originally designed it for. So that should take care of all problems. So if they program it once and you're still having issues with it, that more than likely is something major coming up inside. They need to inspect that fluid, look for metal filings in there, look for clutch wear, look at the data stream from the scan tool to see what's going on, check some fluid pressures. It's possible that that transmission is going out. We don't replace a lot of those transmissions, but we've replaced a few for this very problem where we've checked and the pressure's been low in at least one of the clutch packs or more. We've had issues with the valve body, things sticking in there, and then when we drain them a little bit, we'll notice that there's some metal contamination in there. One thing that we always check, though, on these is the cooler system. If you've got a cooler system that is a little bit clogged up, like the cooler's collapsing or something and it's starting to get warm, lower speed driving in town, stop and go, stoplight sign, traffic like that can really get these things hot. And when that happens, they can act up a lot and bang into gears really hard as the pressure turns way up high as compared to ones with a good flowing cooler where the temps stay lower. So that's something they need to look at even now first. I would say if we were looking at it, I'd look at that cooler, make sure that the in and out temp is dropping like it should and it's operating properly, to know that that is not causing an issue with the transmission, because it will not only cause a problem with your current one, it will cause a problem with whatever you're putting into the vehicle as a replacement if you have to replace it. So we would definitely look at that cooler.
3: When you've had this happen, are you getting any sort of check engine light or flashing transmission, anything you've seen inside when it's doing this?
5: Nope, not at all.
2: Yeah, it's trying to adapt. So it's turning the fluid pressure to maximum And then when it shifts gears, you're going to feel everyone like it's got a shift kit built into it. It's trying to protect itself. It sees a slip. More than likely, it's seeing a slip. And when it sees that in any gear, it turns it to maximum pressure. So the good gears are going to bang, and the one that's slipping is going to feel great. So if you were driving one and said, well, between second and third, it's a perfect shift, but everywhere else, it's just banging, even in reverse. Well, the problem is the slip in between second and third. It's adapted, but at maximum pressure, so it feels good now, but the rest of the gears are making up for it, you know, banging.
3: Kind of recapping, Russ, then. So you're saying that it's something that a diagnostic test can see what those
2: They'll
3: pressures
2: find it.
3: Are.
2: Pressure test.
3: They got to do a little more diagnostics of the watching the pressures, watching things as they're driving it, correct?
2: Yes. Does that help you out a little bit?
5: Yeah.
2: Take care.
5: All right. Thanks, guys.
2: All right, we're going to take a break. We'll be right back on Under the Hood.
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2: 866-594-4150. I'm Russ Evans along with Shannon Nordstrom, and this is Under the Hood.
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2: We're going to jump on the phones because that's what we do, answering your calls. And we're going to talk to Mike in Oklahoma with a 2018 Nissan Altima. Hello, Mike.
10: Hello, Russ. Hello, Shannon. Yeah, thanks for taking my call. I really appreciate the show. Enjoy it a lot. Yeah, my daughter's, 2018 Nissan Altima. Have a problem with the cold air blowing through the vents. And she just let me know about this. And I just kind of wondered if that's something that you can give me some advice on. Of course, you guys are the first ones I thought of. She just told me this not too long ago, a couple hours ago. So, yeah, is that something I can look into, or is that going to kind of be a dealership repair job that I'll have to have someone else look at?
2: Well, we need to know a little more about
3: what's
2: going on.
3: Yeah, we got a little more information about what's happening there. Can you do us?
2: Is the air not cold that's coming through the vents, or is the air not going the right direction?
10: Yeah, the right direction.
2: Gotcha.
10: Yeah, I'm sorry. It's cold. Yeah, it works there. But, yeah, she said it goes to the floor and sometimes comes back up to the top. But right now it's just not coming out the vents, but it is nice and cold.
2: Okay. Well, that's good because then that's a refrigeration thing you can't really do at home easily. So that's good. I would guess, by knowing what we've know on the 18 Ultima and the experience we've had, that you probably have something simple as a blend door motor that has failed. It's called a mode door motor. You could pick those up if you need one. Here's what you do. You look on YouTube, look up mode door motor replacement for an 18 Ultima. And they'll show where it's at on the left side of the dash there by the accelerator pedal. You will unbolt yours from the side of it, and then don't mess with any AC controls while this is unbolted, because it can damage the motor. Just have it on, have it running, doing its thing. Unbolt it, let it sit there plugged in, and then actually unplug it before you take it off, because that way it won't try to move.
10: Okay.
2: But then turn that little lever that it was hooked to by hand, and it should go from foot to floor to face just easily. And if it does easily, it's probably that motor that's bad. And then you just go to Advanced Auto Parts, pick you up a new motor, bolt it on there, plug it in, it'll recalibrate on its own, and you're good to go. That is the most common thing. A lot of times they'll even click at you. They'll just go click, click, click, click, click, click, and that's what that annoying noise is under the dash.
3: The thing you don't want is when you take that motor off and then you grab the end of it and you turn it, and it's not able to change the mode. Then you've got something broken inside your HVAC unit in the dash.
2: Then you need to go find a repair place that can replace that for you, because it's going to require taking the whole dash out and the whole box.
3: But that is what you don't want.
2: But that doesn't happen on these.
3: I'd say that's very unusual for that car.
2: We've never had one in a Nissan in one of these, so that would be good. But mode doors, yes, we've replaced some mode door motors for this very problem.
3: Is that one, you said it calibrates itself? Does it require any programming or anything?
2: You just plug it in and it'll go, well, why is it going to the top? Now, why is it going to the bottom? Now it's moving out the front. What's up? When it stops doing that, it takes about 2-3 minutes. Then
3: so it goes to both extents of its range.
2: It moves full travel the whole way twice, and then it'll stop wherever you left it. So if you left it on face, it'll stop there. But more than likely, that's what's going on. And on cars, any car that's got a cabin air filter, make sure you always replace that when you're in that system for any reason, because if that thing gets plugged up, it'll cause.
10: Right. I routine that, so I'm good with that. So okay, this is great advice, guys. Thank you. That's,
2: And for
10: figures,
2: people,
10: there's a heat dome going on right now.
2: And it's been up here where we're at. I mean, we're up north. You guys were actually cooler last week than we were here. We were, on Saturday we were like 98 degrees and 88% humidity. We call that sweltering. Down there you just call it summer. But it was, it was hot, and down there it was only like 94 and the humidity was 30-some%. I was like, what happened? And my friends down there were saying, wow, what happened there?
3: They moved it all here.
2: But just give it a day and you'll be in the, I think tomorrow we're going to be in the 70s, low 70s.
3: Yeah, that day it all blew out in a big old thunderstorm.
2: It changes so quick around here. You just wait a
3: minute. What part of Oklahoma are you in?
10: Just northwest of Oklahoma City, about 40 miles. And honestly, but typically have one of the hottest in the metro area. We're one of the hottest cities around. So.
3: I had, ironically, as you were coming up on the board and we were at break, I was texting with a business friend of mine, partner in Oklahoma City at GNR Auto Parts outside of, right? Their town is not exactly Oklahoma City, but I was texting with Greg down there just as you were coming up on the board. So small world.
10: There you go.
2: Thanks, Mike.
10: Well, thanks, guys. I feel a lot better about this. Appreciate it.
2: Take care. We're going to jump over and talk to Bill with a 2016 Sportage. Hey, Bill.
11: Hey, how's guys going? Good show.
2: Thank you.
11: Say, my daughter took her vehicle to a so-called shop. And anyway, it's been a nightmare ever since. The transmission was under warranty, and it was under a month left on it. I had her go check it out. Her boss told her to go to the shop. And so she goes there, and then they've sent me text messages of the burnt oil, transmission oil, and needed replaced. Well, it was all under warranty. It had a $7,000 warranty that was available to be paid for a replacement.
2: Okay.
11: So this guy tells us that the transmission needs a cooler, a new cooler in that before they could change a replacement transmission. So he decided to rebuild it himself. So he rebuilt. So so-called rebuilt it, and it was, we have nothing but problems with it since, but and then he charged another $700 to do the valve body. And I was calling around other transmission shops, and they said that we normally don't do that. We, you know, we'll have a certified transmission or something send us transmissions that have a warranty with them.
2: Right.
11: 1 year, or was it 1 year, 300,000 mile warranty, and there's no expense out of the customer's pocket. But he started milking us for extra cost for a plug for the transmission. He said Ford made a bad plug and plug in the transmission. That was $345 plus the $700. But anyway, then he tried to program it, and he says that it goes into learn mode, and it doesn't want to shift right, even though he gives the vehicle twice, the three times back to my daughter, still wasn't shift right. He was telling me it was all my daughter. If her paranoia or whatever, there's nothing wrong with it. Well, I ride in it, and there is a problem with it. So I took it to another transmission shop. They used an actual Ford scanner to see if they could get it to scan, and he said, I can do it. That's the best I can do, but it's still not shifting right.
2: Well, we lost that there, so.
3: We can talk about the situation.
2: Yeah, if you've got a transmission that is, you get it into a shop, they've got to decide, when we come to the point where we need a transmission, we got to decide what we're going to do. Are we going to put in a used one with a 1 year warranty like we do, a 3 year, 100,000 mile warranty from certified or somebody like that, which is what we do also? Or are we going to make repairs to the one that's in there?
3: And there's times that the OEM replacements are available at a good price too, because they know they have a problem. And so they've put something out there that's more affordable to help their brand. We've seen that a few times.
2: Yeah, so there's different things that can be done. But once you do have a problem, if you go with a company that has a warranty, like when we go with certified transmissions or another one, we've used several that are very good, you know you're covered for that period of time. But it still takes a lot on the part of the shop to get the right install. You know, you check your cooler. You want to make sure you follow the rules of those things. But if you're ever at one shop, let's say we put a transmission in and we try, and it was from certified, and we tried three times to get it working right, you can go to a different shop because certified is going to help you with that warranty. It's a nationwide warranty. So if you've got, even if you just don't like the shop, you can go to a different one and they can work with you there. But also those good warranty companies, they'll work with the techs at the shops and try to get it right. This is something that's really rare to
3: talk about just a little bit more after the break.
2: Yeah, you bet. This is Under the Hood. I'm Russ Evans along with Shannon Nordstrom, and we'll be back in just a second.
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14: I'm meteorologist Bella Pittman with today's forecast. This afternoon, highs in the 90s off to the east. In the west, we'll see those hundreds up to about 105 in the far western portion of Kansas. Mostly sunny skies with southeast winds at 15 miles per hour, gusting to 25. Tonight, isolated showers and thunderstorms pop up across the western portion of Kansas with lows in the upper 60s. In the east, low temperatures stay in the mid-70s. Partly cloudy skies throughout the region with south winds at 20 miles per hour, gusting to 25. Sunday, breezy south winds continue at 20 miles per hour, gusting to 25, with highs in the upper 90s in the east with mostly sunny skies. To the west, high temperatures stay in the hundreds, up to 105. High temperatures and gusty winds continue into the start of the work week.
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2: 866-594-4150. This is the Under the Hood Show with Russ and Shannon. No Chris today, but we'll expect him back next week.
3: And then, I think...
2: Yeah, you'll be gone.
3: I'll be... Well, you'll no, it's gone. The week after that.
2: Is it?
3: I think so.
2: I don't know about that.
3: It is.
2: Are you sure?
3: What's the date next week? Yeah. Today's the... Yeah.
2: Uh-huh.
3: Yeah.
2: You'll be gone.
3: I'll be here.
2: Will you?
3: Mm-hmm. Well, it's the week after.
2: That's good for us. Yeah. Good for me.
3: We'll have all three of us together next week, I think.
2: Good. I can sit back in my favorite chair. Well, wait, I'm sitting in it now. I swapped it with Chris. I got to remember to switch
3: it. Yeah, make
2: it
3: sure
2: back.
3: You put that back.
2: Oh, man. Oh, man.
3: We had that call before the break. We're
2: talking about warranties.
3: Yeah, and the guy was obviously very frustrated.
2: Well, wouldn't you be if you had to spend money?
3: But we also kind of wonder. We don't want to have that... that sort of a call where somebody's putting bad trash in somebody, because there's usually nothing gained by that. And so what we're trying to do is make sure that people understand what they got going on. Russ and I have a hard time believing, it was his daughter's vehicle, but we have a hard time believing that an independent shop that is in our market would take on rebuilding a transmission.
2: It just doesn't happen
3: anymore.
2: We don't want to do it. We make less money.
3: So we think there was some misunderstanding possibly of what was going on there. We don't know that for sure, but it sure seems like from what we know, and we're doing this stuff every day and driving by and talking to shops all the time with our delivery drivers and our outside salespeople. I mean, we see stuff and we just don't see transmissions getting rebuilt.
2: And something that was mentioned, they said it still had a warranty that was going to cover up to $7,000 or something like that. That's not going to be, we don't offer that as something if we rebuilt it, it'd be a 12-month warranty.
3: Well, no, I think that was when they bought the vehicle. They had warranty left on the vehicle when they bought it. They bought like a $7,000 warranty. Russ, you do warranty repairs for people.
2: I do.
3: There's certain insurance companies you've stayed away from, but for the most part.
2: Oh, like extended car warranties. Yeah.
3: That's what I think we were dealing with here.
2: Yeah, and we deal with them, and we deal with putting in a lot of, like we said, remanufactured engines, remanufactured transmissions. I mean, a lot. Compared to other shops, that's something we specialize in. I would venture to say that we do.
3: You've done a lot.
2: Yeah, a huge number. We're definitely in the top probably three or four in this whole metro area of number of units like that. So we have experience. If you do enough, they're going to fail. They tell you directly that with a brand new vehicle right from the assembly line, you have about a 2% failure rate. You sell 100 cars, two of them are going to fail. Something major is going to fail. It's just built into the program. With purchasing a remanufactured transmission or engine, they're about 1 to 1.5%. So they're going to fail, so we have to deal with it. When we have to deal with it, if we're getting very close to the end of a warranty on a product, like within a month of the end, If I see something that's bad, I call the warranty company and say, guys, the transmission fluid's burnt. This thing is failing. Well, let's try to flush it and see if that fixes it. It's like, well, my opinion, it's going to fail completely. And I don't want this customer on the hook for this. And, you know, we don't want to be on the hook for it either because we're going to help them out. I'd like you to choose either let's get it out and get it fixed or, you know, put a different one in something. We've got to do something. And every time so far they've said, yeah, if you feel that way and you see this, let's do a couple more tests just to be sure. Yeah, you're right, Russ. It needs another transmission or engine. Let's replace it. And then that's taken care of. Yes, the warranty's done in a month, but they've got a brand new product in there and it's been taken care of. The company that manufactured it feels better themselves because they know that certain things have been checked and they work. Now, if it is something built in a shop, which is extremely rare anymore, even the big transmission shops, they don't do as much.
3: They're doing less and less rebuilding.
2: Yeah. They like to buy one that's off an assembly line that has a 3 or 100,000 mile warranty as compared to some of them that will offer a 12-month, 12,000 mile, or maybe a longer one. But they like that because they're building thousands on these lines with very ISO-certified, controlled assembly lines as compared to if you're rebuilding one on your own, did I get all the metal filings out of it? Did I miss anything? I know if there's a problem, I can call them. They trust me. We're just going to swap it out. It's going to go back to them. They're going to scrap it and build another one. No problem. That's what usually happens, and we have very little issue when we have a warranty that way. And even when we put in certified used units, we give a full year warranty on them, parts and labor, because we put so many in. We've put thousands of them in over the years, and we know how well they will hold up if the things that would damage them are taken care of. Is the transmission cooler good? If it's not, it's going to kill a brand new one or one with 150,000 miles. It's going
3: to
2: happen.
3: You have to have flow. You have to have a certain amount of volume going through.
2: Are all the solenoids working? Is the programming up to date? Is the wiring good? Is the exhaust system good? I mean, all these things, mass airflow, all these sensors, those will damage components. You want to make sure all those things are working correctly. And if they are, then we know it's going to last a long time. And typically they do. I've got a lot of customers that put something in with well over 100,000 miles that are calling me 10 years later because they're like, hey, you know, you put the transmission in for me 10 years ago. Yeah, I'm thinking, well, first thought is, oh, that's way out of warranty. Yeah, that's still working great. But now I got a problem with my Nissan. Can you help me out with that? Well, sure, because they're lasting a long. Sometimes they last longer than what the original one made it 4 years, and now this other one's made it 10. And it feels good when I hear from a customer like that, that sometimes we don't see them for 5 to 10 years because not many people have a major need an engine or a transmission every year. It's like, I needed one once and you guys took care of me. I come in for a couple other small things here and there, but that's what you guys do a lot of is these engines and transmissions and air conditioning and things, you know? But it's not common. This is a kind of a weird situation.
3: Yeah, and I tell you that if the shop did decide that they had a tech there that was capable and they were going to try to rebuild this and there was a rebuild kit available, I would think that the warranty company would have some questions about that because they're probably going to ask that shop. And if this is as said, all right, what warranty are you going to offer us to indemnify us because we have to take care of this vehicle?
2: They ask me that every time. They say, whoa, you're going to put a used one in here? Yes. Well, what's your warranty? A year, parts and labor, unlimited mileage, covers everything. You don't pay a dime. Oh, we're all for that. They're excited. But if I tell them, well, we're just going to rebuild it ourselves in the shop and we'll give you a 12-month, 12,000-mile warranty. They're like, are you guys a certified ATRA transmission rebuilding shop? No. We can't do that. We're not allowed to do that.
3: So like I said, something doesn't quite line up here. And then also, yeah, you're spending a lot of money. And now the other question I had, Russ, is that if you have a warranty company you're working with and they're going to put in a remanufactured or low mileage used transmission or OEM replacement transmission, and you have to put a cooler in because it's bad, and that's what killed the first transmission, who pays for that cooler?
2: The customer does.
3: Okay. And so, that's because he had brought up a couple of those other repair items.
2: Let's run you through a thing. So you come into me and Shannon Nordstrom comes in with his 1989 Trans Am. And he says, hey, my transmission's been slipping really bad. It's a four-speed 4L60 automatic.
3: Mine's a TH200.
2: I got a TH200 automatic. Okay, overdrive. I just like to replace it. How much is it? And I'm just going to throw a fake number out there. Okay, that's going to be $2,000 plus tax. And that covers everything. The transmission, the labor, the fluid, filter, seals, gaskets, anything we need to do this whole job, flushing it out, all of it. Perfect. You come in, and then I call you up and say, hey, Shannon, we flow tested your cooler, which is not normally replaced during a normal job. I quoted you what a normal job takes. This is an addition, and it only happens about 5% of the time, but your cooler is bad. So we've got to replace your radiator. It's going to be another $300. Oh, well, you told me $2,000 to replace it. I did, because you asked me how much to replace a transmission. And in all the jobs, except for about 5% of them, they're fine. We flush them out. But in your case, it's collapsed inside. It's plugged. Your clutches were so bad. You drove this so long that it just, you got all the life out of it. Everything you could. And that's great that you're able to go that far, but it's really killed this cooler. We got to replace it, or we're going to damage your 100,000-mile warranty transmission, and that won't be covered. Oh, well, we don't want that. All right, let's go ahead and do it. We take care of it. Now, I don't know about the valve buddy thing. That's a whole different thing, because these, when we buy them, they come with
3: they're complete.
2: But those coolers, yes. Or if you come in and say, hey, I've got a 2022 Silverado, or Denali truck or something, and my 6.2 engine has gone bad. How much to put an engine in? And I say, well, it's about, you know, 10 grand, whatever it is for a reman. And then you come in and it's not running. It's locked up. We take it out. We put one in it. And then when we start it, one of the first things we're going to do is, because we can't tell without it running, we're going to put a back pressure gauge on it. And we check that exhaust and we see that one of your two catalytic converters is plugged. It's got 4 pounds of back pressure. That will destroy that new engine. That's when I'm going to call you right away before I run it another minute and say, hey, Shannon, this is not normal, because very few of them happen like this, but yours was locked up, not running. We couldn't test it beforehand. Your catalytic converter's plugged up. We got to replace those now or you'll kill that engine, and it will not be covered by warranty. How much is that? A converter, it's $1,000. Oh, that's a lot of money, but I don't want to blow up my engine. And almost everybody is very understand that. A converter, it's $1,000. Oh, that's a lot of money, but I don't want to blow up my engine. And almost everybody is very understanding about that, because they know. Now, if it was something else, like you bring your car in and you say, I need an engine installed because it's got a misfire on cylinder two. Still runs and drives, but it's got a misfire on cylinder two. You tow the car in. I start it up and I put it into gear and I notice it doesn't go into gear. It doesn't go anywhere, but I tow it into my shop and I put an engine in it. And then when I'm done, I say, oh, by the way, you need a $5,000 transmission. Your transmission's no good. Well, how come you didn't check that before you put the engine in? Well, you said it needed an engine. It's running. It's got a misfire, but it's running. You can at least see if it goes into gear. You can't test every system fully, but boy, you can test some of those major ones. And also what I see is a lot of shops, it really disgusts me how many of them, I'll have a, and it's not everybody, but it does, it happens. Unfortunately, a car will come in and they'll say, yeah, I just spent a lot of money and put a transmission or an engine in this car because they said I needed one. But now the steering's kind of funny, and they're saying, I took it to the alignment shop, and they say it's not fixable. Can you look at it? And I look at it and go, whoa, it's not just your cradle that's replaceable, that's worn out. Your body is rusted through, and it's not fixable at all. Well, I just spent thousands of dollars to have it fixed. Somebody should have inspected it before they did the job. We inspect all of them, and we find about one of every 10 are not fixable.
3: I know you've called our buyer a number of times and said, hey, we got somebody here. They brought it up here to put an engine in it. We looked at the engine cradle where it mounts. This thing has got serious structural rust. The car is, you know, short of a restoration where somebody's going to cut out sections, which you just don't do on a normal car. It is not safe for the road. And
2: yeah, that's, I mean, there should be some basic stuff. Sometimes it's a mistake. Other times it's just people that are careless.
3: And the last thing that I would say about a situation like this, and we've talked about it quite a while here, but is that the biggest thing to do is just keep your cool and not make assumptions.
2: Mm-hmm.
3: Make sure you got paperwork. Make sure you've went down and talked to the source.
2: And they'll explain to you. Yeah. If they're not willing to explain to you.
3: Or can't show you, then there might be something going on. Yeah.

0: on.
1: Unless I have had some shops that I know them well, so I have to call them, you know, off to the side and say, hey, off the record, I said, tell me about this one, because this person's calling and they're like this, and they're like, they're crazy. They are insane. I can't even talk to them. So, yeah, I just hung up on them and said, I'm not going to talk to you anymore because they're crazy. I'm like, oh, I get it. But sometimes they'll say, what's going on? No, that's not what happened. I'm like, that's what I thought. They didn't get the whole story. Anyways, I digress, right?
0: Well, I hope some people found that interesting, but...
1: Well, we're here for information as well as calls. You know, I mean, we'll help with both. This is Under the Hood. We'll be right back.
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1: 866-594-4150. I'm Russ Evans along with Shannon Nordstrom, and this is Under the Hood. We're going to go to the phones. We're going to talk to Ben in Texas with an 08 Toyota Sequoia. How you doing, Ben?
6: Yes, good.
1: All right. What's up with the Sequoia?
6: 2008 Sequoia, 5.7 liter engine. I was dealing with a trouble code for the secondary air injection. I think that will be solved by putting a new valve on it, the switching valve. But somehow I assume I must have damaged wiring on the engine coolant temperature sensor, or possibly at least, because that is showing no signal to the ECM. I'm getting a P0118 for engine coolant temperature circuit high input. And on my scan tool, live data, it shows negative 40 degrees. So it's not registering anything. Yeah. So I'm checking continuity from the ECM back to the connector with it disconnected from that sensor. And I'm getting continuity on both the signal wire and the ground wire. The thing I was going to check next to see if the ECM is outputting the 5 volts to that sensor. So that was what I was going to check next, but, I'm having trouble getting the back, harness cover off the wire bundle on the back side of the ECM connector.
1: Yeah.
6: Getting the cover off so that I can back probe it while it's still connected to the ECM. I wondered if you have any tips for that.
1: Oh,
6: if
1: it was right in front of me, I'd know how to do it, but it's kind of like coming here and turning on the studio. I just do it, but in 2 or 3 minutes. Yeah. But to tell Chris how to do it over the phone, I'm like,
0: And that's not one that you had as much experience with as others.
1: We don't have to take near as many of those off. I could tell you exactly on GM models how to pull a lot of those off.
0: And that secondary air problem, isn't that the same one you had with the Toyota for the radio station and a Tundra?
1: I've had it with a lot of Tundras.
0: Yeah.
1: And it's but if you'll also get that code when you have a problem with another sensor like this oil temp sensor.
0: Water. I think it's water or oil.
1: Oil. If you have an issue with another sensor and that 5-volt reference is killed, it will throw other codes that rely on that reference signal. So you've got to have them all working. You know, if one's down, you got to have the rest of the systems going.
6: Okay. I'm not getting any other trouble codes. And when I look at live data on other sensors like mass airflow, intake air temperature, different things like that, they're all reading normal. So they're all getting their normal 5 volts, but I don't know if this one, you know, shares with any other ones, but it's the only one that's at least giving me the trouble at the moment. But do you think I'm even on the right track as far as looking for that 5 volts from the ECM as my next step?
1: I would look and see what you got there, and then you can check it with the sensor plugged in, because you'll get a different reading with the sensor plugged in than not plugged in. Because if there's no load on a circuit, you can have good amperage, you know, you can have good flow, but you won't have flow if it's not running positive and negative. But what I'm saying is, when it's plugged in, like if you got a light bulb, you could check and you might have 12 volts if you measure across that circuit you're putting your load on as your test light. But when you plug it into the bulb, it goes to zero because it can't maintain that amperage, because it's got a weak, you know, it's got heavy resistance somewhere in the circuit. So it's, with those, we don't see a lot of computer problems. It's usually either in the wiring or the connector or the sensor. The computers, the ECMs are usually fine on those. It may even be, have you tried to replace the sensor yet? It may just be that the sensor's bad.
6: I haven't. I did check the ohms on it, and it's coming. It's got like 1.86 kilo ohms. So that is, at least what I'm seeing, it says that should be correct for the temperature it is out, like 80 out.
1: Okay, yeah, that's how you match it up. You look on the internet, see what the, if it says this many degrees is this many ohms, then that's a good way to check.
6: Okay. All right, sounds good.
1: Yeah, I mean, you might have a problem with the sensor, even maybe when you plug it in, it's moving the terminal just enough that it's breaking. I've seen some where I measure it, I'm like, I stick my probe in there, and I usually kind of put a little pressure on them, and I'm like, oh, I got a good reading, but I plug it in, and there's no reading. I got a good reading, plug it in, okay. There's nothing. I'm like, what's going on? It's because I'm moving the terminal just enough that if you touch it, it makes contact. But if it's plugged into the connector and it's centered, it's not working.
0: That's what we talk about sometimes, where people just by the act of replacing a component, they fix the problem. But it wasn't the problem. Because when you just, if you broke this while you're doing it, you'd have to believe that everything else was working before that. And you don't have to hopefully go searching much deeper. You look at the area where the human was, is what I always say.
1: Yeah, for sure.
6: Yeah, yeah. Now, what about load testing? Because I am getting the continuity on the wire, and I've never actually load tested, like with a test light. It's something I've wanted to learn to do. And I've got some bulbs, but I also don't want to fry up a wire either.
1: No.
6: Is that something that you think I should look into as far as load testing the signal wire to make sure that it is an actual good wire?
1: The load test is plugging it into the sensor. The sensor will provide all the load that's needed, and then it's guaranteed it can't provide too much too little, because it's flowing from the signal side back to the computer. That's why we test with them plugged in and back probe them, because that is providing the load. If you used a test light that's got a incandescent bulb, that wire in that test light that heats up and glows is going to be, it's really going to pull it down. Now, most of those circuits are protected dead short. It's going to give a code for shorted to ground. If it's shorted to power, it'll be protected from that as well, and it'll say shorted to power or open if you just unplug it. Sometimes I will take a sensor and intentionally short across it to see what code I get. I know for a fact, like if I've had an engine I replaced and I find an extra wire, and I've got and I can't find a sensor, I'm like, what does this go to? It's got two small wires. This is not a power wire. This is a sensor wire for a fact. I know that at least. I'll don't jump across it with a paper clip, and then I'll look at the scanner and see what it says, and it'll say, oh, it's secondary temp sensor for that. I'm like, start looking. Oh, there it is. It's back up under the intake. Found it, and I'll plug it in, clear the codes, and I'm good to go. But in most cases, they are protected against short and open.
6: Okay, gotcha. All right, then I'll double check the ohms I'm getting with. It's still connected to the sensor.
1: Sounds good.
6: I'll leave my next step. All right.
1: Thanks for the call.
6: Thank you guys very much. Appreciate it.
0: Quick question from Sean. He contacted us buying a part, and he talked to our online salesman, John, but he loves the show, and he was wondering about his 21 Durango driver's side running light. He keeps having shorts. He said it's on not uncommon from what he's read online on the DRL on the driver's side. What would you suggest for a bulb or what to look at on that real quick?
1: Well, we've had with those daytime running lights that go out all the time, it's a kind of a twofold thing. Look at the connector first. If the connector's bad and it's got any signs of melting or discoloration or anything, always replace that, because if you've got a problem with the connection and the amperage and the resistance, you will kill a bulb very quickly. 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And our partner at Standard does carry replacement connectors for those. 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They carry quite a line of those. And also, as far as the bulbs go, if you want a little better bulb that you can see better down the road that will hold up, the Peak Power Vision lighting, those bulbs, very good. Peak just like the antifreeze people. Check them out. This has been another episode of the Under the Hood Show. Take care, everybody. We'll see you again next week and on the internet, say, and in the Discord, but in the after show.
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10: Attitude is everything. I'm Mitch Anthony with today's Daily Dose. A popular discipline many parents use with children today is the timeout. If Johnny or Susie gets out of hand, frustrated, obnoxious, or otherwise, mom or dad puts them in a quiet place for reflection and contemplation purposes, and thus we have a timeout. During a basketball game, when things are getting out of hand, the coach calls a timeout. Someone suggested to me that we adults miss the perfect opportunity several times each day for a much-needed timeout, the red light. Watch others and yourself at the stoplight, he noted. Tense, in a hurry, ready to pound the horn if the person in front doesn't move at the first hint of green. We're hurrying from one appointment to the next in this game called achievement, and what we really need is an occasional timeout. Maybe we've been reading these traffic lights all wrong all along. Yellow doesn't mean hurry up, it means slow down. Red doesn't have to mean sit and stew, it can mean kick back and relax. This is just what we need when the game is moving too fast. At the next red light, take a timeout. Mitch Anthony reminding you once again that life is whatever you make it.
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13: News this hour at Town Hall. I'm Bob Agnew in Washington. The Department of Homeland Security reports record-setting deportations of illegal aliens by the Trump administration.
14: A new report totals over 1.4 million forced removals, averaging about 4,200 per day, on pace, authorities say, for an all-time high. DHS says the operation included deportations of the worst illegal alien gang members and other serious criminals, as ICE detentions reportedly hit a monthly high of 46,000 in June. The agency says ICE agents are not slowing down in its mission to arrest and remove illegal aliens. Ken Lorman reporting.
13: Vice President Vance telling the Hugh Hewitt Show that his brand new book, Communion,

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10: 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Greg in Dallas, Texas, how the heck are you? Welcome home, brother. Welcome
11: Hey, home. 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Not too bad. I am trying not to melt. 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
10: Yeah, I was able to take a sip of that blackout coffee because you had a little bit longer spiel than you normally have. But we're going to get started. Let's get ready to rock and roll. Guys, we have a great program for you coming up. You've got me for the half hour. A couple things I want to go over with you. We're going to get into that right now. AWR Hawkins will be here at the bottom of the hour. Next hour coming up, we have a gentleman. Well, Rob Pincus will be here for the hour, but he'll be with me for the first 15 minutes discussing what we're going to talk about for the remainder of the hour, which is a man in New York who was under indictment for about 12 felonies because he lives under a tyrant, ladies and gentlemen, and it will anger you. And it's just it's an example, and he will be it. As you know, normally I don't put anybody that's under indictment or under investigation on the program. That's for a lot of different reasons. I don't want somebody to say something that might get them in trouble or harm their case going down the road, because this is public record here, and it's out there. It can be used. But his attorney will be here as well, his attorney Kevin. And we'll explain all of that in the next hour, but you don't want to miss it. It's going to make you... Those of you who live in New York, we're talking specifically Albany here, and you're listening in Albany, New York, you don't want to miss that hour, so make sure to

0: Stay tuned. At the top of the next hour, it's going to be a mind-bending hour for sure. Ladies and gentlemen, let's get started here. What happened at that In-N-Out Burger in Twin Falls, Idaho, this past this weekend is one of those stories that, you know, they always shake you. You don't like to hear this stuff. And it does happen all too frequently. And I actually contemplated not even talking about it. Why? Because, well, I have to talk about it briefly. I'll do that here in this segment. And might touch on it again in the roundtable, because none of this has anything to do with your gun rights. The other side tries to make it about your gun rights. We know that to be the case. But let's just go here and get real. It was just like any other ordinary Saturday afternoon, right? For those in Idaho and Twin Falls, people grabbing lunch, you know, hanging out with their kids. A lot of excited employees, because this In-N-Out had just opened. I think it had been open for about a week. So they were excited to be there. And if you've ever had an In-N-Out burger, I guarantee you Twin Falls was excited to have an In-N-Out, because In-N-Out's the best as far as I'm concerned. You know, a lot of cars in the drive-thru. And then in a split second, as is always the case, pure evil shows up with a rifle. Now, expect to hear all about that from the anti-gunners because of what's coming up with the Supreme Court we've been talking about for a while. No doubt they'll try to use that. It'll all be for naught, but they're going to. But the authorities said the gunman opened fire at the crowded restaurant. He killed three. At last check before the show, that's where I found it to be, too. Seven others wounded before he died from what cops said was a self-inflicted gunshot wound. Investigators are saying that he acted alone. There was no other threat to the community, and they're still working to determine a motive, which will take a while. But before you go any further, you've got to remember what matters the most, and that's three people, innocent people, are gone. And seven others, if not more, hurt, and hopefully nobody else passes away as a result of this loser. And sadly, there are families that are now planning funerals instead of family dinners as a result of, yet again, another sick 24-year-old loser madman. An In-N-Out employee just simply went to work and never went home. It's a terrible deal. And all of us at Armed American Radio offer our prayers to the families and to the first responders and everybody else. But there's a twist to this story that becomes critically important for those of us who talk about the Second Amendment every single day. And that's because, and I have to be honest with you, most mainstream media is covering this, but they're covering it because they absolutely have to, because it was caught on film. But an armed, law-abiding citizen returned fire on the attacker. And it was all caught on film. Using a silenced weapon, I believe, was an FN. Suppressed. And an off-duty police officer also, and they are being hailed as heroes that they are for going after the gunfire and cornering the madman and stopping the remainder of what would have been just an absolute slaughter. Yet again, a law-abiding citizen, and that just blows up the other side's narrative. So according to Police Chief Matthew Hicks, those actions helped divert the shooter away from the restaurant, preventing even more deaths and injuries. That is absolutely 100% true. But think about it. You know, this guy was not, he's been identified. We'll get there in just a moment. He wasn't looking for 15 minutes of fame. He just was there like anybody else. He wasn't likely trying to become a social media hero. Just an ordinary American who suddenly finds himself standing in the middle of a nightmare that unfolds right before his eyes. He had to make a decision. He could run, he could hide, or he could fight. He chose to fight. Now, to be fair, I don't know exactly what happened every single second. I don't really have to know. I don't know exactly how many rounds were fired and by whom, but we'll never know how many lives were saved. That's something we'll never know. But what we can tell you is it was countless, no doubt about it. And anyone who tells you that they do or they know anymore, they're just getting ahead of it like the TV pundits do. They don't know crap until everything's reported. And there's likely a lot that's not being said right now. It will come out fairly quickly because this scumbag is where he belongs, and that's taking a dirt nap in hell. But we do know what the police chief has already told us, that the armed citizen and the off-duty trooper, the Idaho trooper, interrupted that attack and helped prevent additional casualties, which is huge. That's extraordinary. Because in a situation like that, folks, every second counts. Not minutes, seconds. The average patrol officer can't just show up. Cops can't just be there. They'll tell you that. Now, there was an off-duty cop that was there, thank God, but it took other law enforcement time to get there, as is always the case. Thankfully, there were two armed, say, one civilian and one off-duty cop, as we said. Cops respond as fast as they can, but it's usually always after the fact. It's after the violence has already started. And that's not a criticism of law enforcement. It's just a reality. The first responder at every active shooting is the person who is already there. That's you, or in this case, these two individuals. Hopefully it never happens to you, but thankfully they were there because countless lives were saved. That's exactly what happened. But, you know, you and I both know what's coming tomorrow. It hasn't been too loud right now, but it will. Maybe it probably already has by the time you're hearing this, but the usual talking points are going to come out. We need another gun law. We need another restriction. We need another ban. This is why the Supreme Court can't find these guns. These guns have to be banned. We're going to hear it all day long. It's just what they do. But here's a real simple question for those clowns. What law stopped this guy yet again before he pulled the trigger? What law? None. What regulation worked? What prevented him? Was there a sign that prevented him from walking into the parking lot? I don't know. It wouldn't have stopped him anyway. If you think it would, you're stupid. What magazine capacity law stopped this idiot? What gun-free zone sign changed the heart of the killer? None. The answer is, I would, you know, say maybe painfully obvious, because it is painfully obvious. It's obvious to me. It's painfully obvious to the other side. Because the answer is none of them. Because criminals don't obey any gun laws. How much more do we need to know? Time after time after time. They don't, and they never will. If they did, they wouldn't be criminals. The law-abiding citizen who returned fire, what about him? He's the one that followed the law. He followed Idaho law, thankfully. Thank God. And he chose, really, to accept what is an enormous responsibility, and that was to carry a firearm. He didn't create the violence. He responded to it. That's the distinction. And there's a lot to talk about going on there. We'll talk about it in greater detail, likely in the roundtable. We'll probably talk a little bit about it somewhat with AWR Hawkins coming up. But what's really important to point out, ladies and gentlemen, as is always the case, the other side will never acknowledge it. But you know what? NBC reporting it. All the major outlets are reporting it. We can't lose sight of this one simple truth. Evil chose the parking lot at the In-N-Out. Guess who else showed up? Courage, a law-abiding citizen and an off-duty trooper. Courage showed up. An individual who chose to carry a firearm lawfully made a huge difference today and or this weekend and saved countless lives. When we come back, we'll break down some more issues because it dovetails well with what I was talking about on Friday, back right after this. Armed American Radio listeners, you already know the name. It's Blackout Coffee. 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

0: 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Involved in a lot of court battles right now. The NRA's got your back, so please join. It's $35 for 1 year. It's a no-brainer. And, by the way, speaking of, it's not the NRA, but NRA reminds me of the conventions because I do the NRA conventions. But the Gun Owners of America convention was this weekend in Des Moines, Iowa. I was unable to go, but lots of my friends were there. And many of them are returning home today, which is why we didn't even bother them to come on the program, let them get home safely and all that fun stuff. Then we'll catch up with them and find out how much fun they had at that convention. And this is a good time to mention that I know a couple of them had the silent bags, the Faraday bags, SLNT.com. I have them for, they're perfect for the conventions and things like that, or just going to hotels. Or if you travel, you want to keep your phone safe, your computer safe, make sure to check out Silent, SLNT.com/AAR. Buy the starter pack. It's inexpensive, and it will give you something for your phone, et cetera, that you can have with you, and you drop that. 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Nobody can geofence at these things, hotels. Nobody can break into anything, okay? CIA can't find you. It's the people who designed it. It was designed by people who didn't want to be found, because their lives depended on it, and they work, and I know that because I've used them for years. Check them out, SLNT, silent.com/AAR. I was going to move in a different direction, and I decided when we ended that last segment to go back to this, because I was talking about the In-N-Out, and the reason I'm kind of switch gears here, or gears to me anyway, stay on the same topic. That's switching gears for me because I had intended to talk about something different briefly, but I think it's too important. We were talking about how you make that enormous responsibility to carry a firearm for your own personal protection and self-defense. Look, most people who carry a firearm will never, ever, ever pull it. And millions of us carry firearms every day. I was forced to pull it once, and I became one of those statistics because I never had to pull the trigger. My gun did exactly what it was designed to do without my having to pull the trigger, and that was deter two criminals from continuing their approach to me. Worked perfectly. Thank God I didn't have to squeeze the trigger, but I would have. I was going home that day at their expense if I had to. And I'm pretty sure they knew that. That's why they decided to go a different direction. So I go back to the individual in Idaho who made that same decision and accepted that responsibility to carry that firearm. And the other side likes to talk about how it never happens. This never happens. It rarely happens, except it does happen. And we'll talk about that with Dr. Locke coming up this week. He's got numbers to back that up and prove it. We've had this conversation with him in the past on the show. But we will discuss that because, yeah, ladies and gentlemen, it does happen. And when it happens just like that. Just like that in an instant. This guy didn't create the violence. He responded to the violence. And that's important to point out. It's worth discussing because the media loves to ridicule or ignore the phrase, good guy with a gun. We've all heard it. They mock it. They dismiss it. They treat it like it's some kind of, you know, gun nut world fantasy until it happens. And it happens hundreds of thousands of times, if not millions of times annually in this country. When an actual armed citizen actually intervenes during an actual mass shooting, not something made up by the gun violence archives, but that part of the story gets a fraction, if any, of the attention. But gun rights have been in the news so much, I was shocked when I pulled my first search earlier today, and NBC was reporting it right up top. And it was interesting that just about every outlet I saw mentioned the same thing. And they didn't disparage it. Why? That's really important to talk about. Because they couldn't. Because it happened. Because they saw it. It was right there. Now, in days gone by, in a bygone era, they would have. It would have been just a huge lie of omission. But not with this stuff now. This I'm holding up for those of you that aren't watching my phone. Not with social media. Not anymore. It's impossible to ignore. They can't ignore it. It blew up their narrative. Just watch how the anti-gunners handle it. It's pretty predictable. We know what they're going to do. But yeah, when something like this happens, it really does. It blows up their preferred narrative, something we've talked about on this program for years. Now, look, every situation is different. Mine was different. And in many cases, an armed citizen might not be able to intervene. Maybe it's not in their best interest to intervene. Maybe more harm can come. Here's the problem. It's a split-second decision, and those decisions carry tremendous risk. And there are times, of course, when protecting your family and escaping might absolutely be the right decision at that time, depending on your current situation. You got a baby with you in a shopping cart, and you can get away. It's probably best to do so if you can do so safely. But there are times when ignoring the threat is impossible. You can't. You have to make that decision. But here's the thing that, yet again, Idaho points out and proves. We've said this for years. It's not law-abiding citizens. It's not you and I that are the problem. Not the people that are legally carrying firearms. We're the ones that are overwhelmingly the law-abiding people doing nothing but trying to protect innocent life, not take it, unless we have to. And it, in the bigger picture, it goes back to the heart of the Second Amendment and why the Second Amendment exists. Because the other side wants you to believe that, well, the Second Amendment wasn't written because the founders thought about using it to stop a robbery. It was more for because everybody had guns for hunting. It was, you know, you had to be part of the military, all the nonsense. Okay, look, and this reminds us every single time this happens, and it happens frequently, it wasn't written for sporting clays, folks. It wasn't written because target shooting is enjoyable, and it is. It's fun. They're fun activities. But that's not the constitutional purpose for the Second Amendment, even though the other side likes to say it is. It's not. The Second Amendment recognizes the inherent right of us to defend ourselves, our families, and our communities when innocent life is at stake. For what reason? The founders knew this. Evil exists, ladies and gentlemen. It existed in Twin Falls. It still exists in Twin Falls, even though this clown is dead. There's evil everywhere. It existed before this. It exists today, and it's going to exist tomorrow. It will always exist. So the question isn't whether evil exists. It's whether we retain the ability to defend ourselves when it appears without warning and without question, because we have the inherent right to do so. We shouldn't have to fight our own government for that right. But we do every single day. Owning a firearm, as we've talked about before, you know, you make that decision to carry a gun. You got to check your ego. You got to check your machismo, your bravado. That's not what it's about. It's not about pretending to be an action hero of sorts. It's not about posting pictures online, although I've done it. We all love our guns. We post pictures of ourselves with our guns. I don't tend to do that much anymore, but a lot of people do. It's an enormous responsibility, and it means staying trained. It means understanding the law in the state you're in. And it means really developing really good, sound judgment, ladies and gentlemen. So if that time happens, you know how to react instinctively. It means recognizing, and this is kind of tough to say, but it's true, that your firearm is there for the worst day of your life. That's when you're going to need it. But it's also there for the best day of your life, because some of the best times I've had in my life were with my firearm. So it's kind of interesting. But it's overarching. It's there for the worst day of your life. Thank God those two individuals had their firearms. We'll be back with AWR right after this.
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1: 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Welcome back to the show.
0: Yeah, welcome back to the show. Welcome back to the show. Welcome back to the show, ladies and gentlemen. We got a lot going on here in the background. If you're watching on your screens, you saw that it stated that we'll be back in 21 after. It's been busy back here behind the scenes. We'll have AWR's picture up for those of you that like to watch the program here in just a couple seconds. But in the meantime, guys, make sure I've got Blackout Coffee going on right here in this mug. My little dog woke me up at 3:30 this morning and wanted to eat, and well, she'd never let me go back to sleep because we had some thunder and it scares her. So Blackout Coffee has been a godsend. Greg, this is the time. I haven't had to ask you this in a week. How many cups of Blackout Coffee, knowing what I just told you, do you think I had, not just to start my day, but throughout the day today?
4: I'm going to go with at least 3.7, almost 4.
0: A pot and a half, man.
4: That's pretty good number.
0: I don't know. I got it going through my veins right now. Thank God I do. BlackoutCoffee.com/AAR, ladies and gentlemen. You, too, can stay awake on Blackout Coffee. Let's go to AWR Hawkins, Breitbart News. Our dear friend, AWR, welcome in, brother. How are you, man?
5: Doing great. Great to be with you.
0: Well, let's keep the conversation going. I probably weren't listening to the first half, as I know you were traveling and you're busy this week. But we're talking about the In-N-Out shooter, and of course we have, yet again, you know, what the left hates, AWR. And that's, wow, a law-abiding citizen and an off-duty cop join forces and stop. You know, we'll never know how many lives were saved, but I want your take on this.
5: Oh, yeah, I mean, particularly the armed citizen. I mean, yes, thank goodness for the off-duty officer, too. Don't get me wrong, but
0: right.
5: I love seeing the good guy with a gun step up and do what's got to be done. And It was beautiful. It's a great reminder. You know, you got to stay armed, but not only armed. You have to stay alert. You have to take in your environment, pay attention, and, you know, this guy exemplified all those things.
0: What do we know about him? And I know you've been doing a lot of research on this. I've seen your work today on this as this was unfolding from yesterday through today. What do we know about the armed citizen? Is there anything you can tell us other than, you know, that he was there? What else do we know? Any particulars that you can give us?
5: I don't know anything. I mean, I know from looking at the video, it almost looked like he may have had a suppressed handgun. But
0: I can tell you what he had.
5: I can't tell if it was suppressed or if it was just a long barrel, because everything I've seen is fuzzy or grainy, I should say.
0: What I heard, and it was confirmed by two other people, so I'll say this, I mentioned it in the previous two segments, that it was a suppressed FN.
5: Okay.
0: Which would make sense if you go back and look at it, and if you watch the video, it would also account, because he did get rounds off. Now, I don't know any other details. I don't know if any rounds were successful. I don't know. But I do know that the returning gunfire, well, took the killer off of his mark. That much I do know.
5: Yeah, the witness said that the killer had to seek cover.
0: Right.
5: When that guy was firing at him. And so that may have been when that guy and the off-duty trooper were firing together. I don't know. But the witness says that when the law-abiding citizen began firing on the killer had to take cover. So that definitely, I mean, no matter how you slice it, he had to have saved lives.
0: Oh, there's no question about it. Now, like I mentioned previously, we're not going to know how many lives were saved. But I think I can safely say, based on the layout and everything I've seen, it was likely dozens of lives. And what does this say? How many times, AWR, have we talked about this over the years? My gosh, I've lost count. I wish I had a dollar for every time we've discussed it. What I found fascinating was all the major networks are, in fact, covering this now. Now, we both know why. Because it's out there, social media. They cannot ignore it because the video is out there. The sheriff is talking about how lives were saved. Thank God they were there. They would look like buffoons if they didn't report it. But isn't that a good thing that they are finally reporting that? I mean, we've covered countless ones of these where they've never reported it, A-Dubs. They've never reported it. Now they are because they have to, right?
5: Right. No, it is good. Even if, as you say, their hand is forced, even if that's the truth, at least the hand is now forced. So it's good to have it covered, because people with common sense, when they read this, there's going to be somebody who wasn't armed yesterday who is going to be
0: right.
5: armed tomorrow, because they're going to go, I am not going to be the victim.
0: Yeah, this might sound like a crazy question, but I wonder, and I'm kind of just thinking out loud here, and I'll ask it of you. We really don't know, but I'm going to guess that this likely changes a reporter's mind or two. When they report on this, because their hand was in fact forced, it might likely force an honest reporter to have to do some soul searching here. Could that be true? Could that be true, or am I just being overly optimistic?
5: Well, I mean, I think you're being optimistic. I don't know if that's overly. I mean, I think there's a chance what you're saying is true, but you have to hope. You have to hope, because the bottom line is you want more good people armed, even if they were formerly naysaying reporters. If they change their mind and they're armed now, that is good for everyone around them. And so you have to hope that it happens.
0: Yeah, it would be nice, because both of us know people whose minds have been changed. I think of the politician in Ohio, Michael DuBose, who voted against Ohio's concealed carry law 3 years in a row, and then through no fault of his own was attacked on his way home after he got back from voting no on bills in Columbus. He was attacked at gunpoint by three people. He completely changed his tune. And I'm proud to say that Michael DuBose and I, while he was a Democrat from South Cleveland, and this shocks people, he was a black guy, and he and I became very, very good friends because his mind was changed. And his vote later helped bring concealed carry to Ohio because of that happening. And I know he changed a lot of minds, because we helped him and about 20 of his family and friends get training, because their minds were changed. Now, I don't know that the reporter or anybody else in a position of authority would admit that. I would like to think an honest reporter would write a piece and say, you know what? This changed my position. Because, A-Dubs, if more people in that business started reporting the facts, and by that I mean just reporting the stories, it would change people's mindset on guns in this country and the right to own and carry them, wouldn't it? If the narrative were different, if the script were flipped, wouldn't that matter?
5: Oh, yeah. Well, because people would then see that guns are used to save lives far more often than they are used to take innocent lives. I mean, it's not even close. The use, justifiable use of firearms in defense of life is, it eclipses the number of firearm homicides we have every year. And it doesn't mean that those homicides aren't horrible. It doesn't mean that if you lost a family member, it's not terrible. I don't mean that, but I just mean the use of guns to save lives eclipses the use of guns to take them.
0: Yeah, it's hard. I understand what you're talking about. It's hard to, you know, you've got three families and seven with wounded, you know, siblings, spouses, maybe grandmas. I don't know the seven. Hopefully they're all okay. But there are three that aren't going home as a result of a madman, not a result of a law-abiding citizen. In fact, the other 20 or 30 or 40 people who were in line in that restaurant are, in fact, alive today because of two individuals who were there with firearms that joined forces. And I would have loved to have reported to you, ladies and gentlemen, tonight that it was one of those two that put this scumbag down like the animal he was. I would have loved to have been able to report that. I was hopeful that that was the case. But regardless, just the return fire stopped it. So I hope that minds have been changed in this AWR, because facts are stubborn things, brother. Facts don't suffer fools. And if we can flip a reporter, if you're a reporter out there and you're paying attention to this story, do some real research, man. Start writing the truth about this stuff. That would make a huge difference if that narrative changed in this country. I know we're going to get ready to take a break here. When we come back, AWR, I want to go over to Kathy Hochul in New York, because we're beginning to see, and I talked a lot about this on Friday, we're beginning to see the anti-gun playbook emerge in the post-Bruin environment as the anti-gunners are losing hugely in courtrooms across the country and soon to be at the Supreme Court. We'll talk with AWR Hawkins about that when we come back, and we'll focus a little bit on that nasty tyrant in New York State. And it will be a great segue into our next hour as well, because we will be talking to a person who is under at least 12 felony indictments because of Kathy Hochul and New York gun laws. It's a mess up there in New York, and a lot of listeners up there in New York paying attention in Albany, where the stories we're going to talk about in the next hour actually unfold from. So we'll be talking about that next. Great segue. We'll be back. One more segment to go with AWR. Unfortunately, we got to talk about that tyrant, Kathy Hochul. Back after this. Hi, guys, it's Mark. Look, I think you'll agree with me that as gun owners, we need to have each other's backs. That's regardless of what state we call home. Here at AAR, we discuss it every day, and we're heard in every state. Right now, Virginians desperately need our help. That means me, and that means you. You've heard the old saying, there's power in numbers, and helping in Virginia is as simple as joining Virginia Citizens Defense League. I'm a member, and I don't live in Virginia. You don't have to live there to join and stand up for your rights, because it is your rights. 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

0: 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If it hadn't been for the NRA for the last 150-plus years, you wouldn't have a Second Amendment. You know it as of today. It's that simple. That's just a plain-out fact. Again, facts are stubborn things. Don't suffer fools. Join us. $35 for 1 year. 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I do want to point out that if you were listening on the stations during the break, you did still hear the Cove Pure ad. That promotion ended on the 31st, sadly. I was hopeful that we would be able to extend that through to the 1st, but we were not able to do that. And we thank them for being here. It was temporary, and they were wonderful to work with. I would highly recommend you get one. Yeah, it's not $250 off anymore. It's probably $50 off, but it is worth every penny. It's covepure.com. Make sure to check them out, but I just wanted to let you know that up front. Those ads will stop running after the show tonight, by the way. AWR Hawkins, Breitbart News. Let's go back to you. Let's go to Kathy Hochul, because AWR, I think what they're doing here is they're exposing their playbook in the face of mounting losses. And Kathy Hochul, boy, just when you think they can't hit another ceiling or get to another floor, they do. Now she's pushing to replace the repealed ATF gun controls with New York state laws. You want to clue us in on that one?
1: Oh, yeah. I mean, you know, basically when Director Cicada came in and announced over 30 rules that would either be repealed, reformed, or otherwise changed, she's coming in behind him now to say that she's going to do some things with regulatory action, that'll be executive order, and then she's going to do some things with the legislature. She's going to push them to do that. But as you said, state-level gun control, place the ATF rule from the Biden that Director Cicada is getting rid of.
0: Hey, Dubs, if I can ask you to step to the left or the right, that would be perfect. We want everybody to hear every word you're saying. You broke up a little bit there, but I think everybody got the picture there. Just to put it in a nutshell for you, ladies and gentlemen, she hates your guts, and she's going to use state powers and the state legislature to do what the ATF was doing under Biden, and then she's going to put it on steroids. Is that a did I frame that right? Is that what's getting ready to happen? I believe that's the case.
1: Yeah, that's exactly what's fixing to happen. And so,
0: unbelievable.
1: But here's the deal: this play is going to fall flat at some point because
0: yes,
1: the Supreme Court is so zeroed in on this. You can only make so many moves to escape ruin. And as these other rulings are added to it, whether it's Wolford, whether the other ruling that came down, whatever it is, as these keep compounding, there's not that much room for these people to run anymore.
0: No, and you know what? I'm going to add to that. They're not going to be able to hide anymore. They're going to force court challenges by playing these hands. There's no question about it. But all they're doing is cementing their own demise with further court activity, particularly after what's getting ready to smack them in the head. We're guessing right around June 27th when the Supreme Court will bring its ruling down. But the oral arguments on the two quote-unquote assault weapons bans, Cook County, Illinois, and Connecticut Citizens Defense League, will be heard between October and Christmas. And 6 months later, we're going to get a ruling that's going to smack them up the head. And they know that. So why can't they just accept defeat at that point, at least on that angle? Why? Why won't they just do it and admit defeat? Why can't they do it?
1: Well, part of this is their last gasp at fundraising on this topic.
0: Fundraising.
1: So they got to keep pushing and get the fringe to go ahead and give up some more money before the Supreme Court steps in and closes the party down.
0: So I guess that begs this question. Who's stupid enough to keep giving them money? Clearly people who are not plugged in, that are drinking the Kool-Aid, that don't know what's coming down the pike, because they're signaling to their members or whoever it is they're trying to raise money from that they stand a chance.
1: Right. Well, do you remember during 2016 that group of odd-looking people that got together for Hillary Clinton's victory celebration. I walked out dejected. Those are the kind of people giving them money. Those are the people that, as I say, when they read to themselves, their lips move. Those are the folks giving them.
0: I don't know. You got to question the intelligence quotient here. Okay, it's not real high at this point. It's not like this hasn't been making national news. If you're donating money to anti-gun groups in the face of mounting losses, I'm going to say you're not too bright at this point. But this does signal to me, I would love to know if you agree, because I went at it from a three-prong approach on Friday. Not only did I cover what Hochul's doing, but I also looked at the sensitive places deal, for example, and you wrote about it, the prohibition against congregants being armed for self-defense in Maryland. And then you had a piece over from the Rockefeller Institute on Government. And it just seems that, now I don't think those three outfits are talking to each other, but we're beginning to see a playbook emerge on how they're going to go at this when they lose again. They're going to have to shift tactics, AWR, and I think we're beginning to see that unfold.
1: Right, well, the Rockefeller suggestions were pathetic, and I'm sure the listeners know, but those suggestions were made to offset constitutional carry. How is the legislature that passed constitutional carry, how do you expect that same legislature to then consider gun controls to offset constitutional carry? I mean, these people are just not bright. It must not be that tough to get an internship.
0: Yeah, you're probably right about that. I mean, I don't know who they're hiring over there, but hey, before we have to cut you loose, we've got about a minute left. Nancy Sinatra, you wrote about this. I have not spoken about this yet. I don't know who's paying attention to Nancy Sinatra. If you ask my kids who Frank Sinatra is, they'll say, oh, they know who he is. They've heard the name. I still play some Frank Sinatra music from time to time. You know, it's Frank's timeless, man. You got to love him. But she's calling to eliminate all guns. Is anybody listening to this woman?
1: No. She made a fool out of herself. She's doing that in light of the quote-unquote mass shooting that actually wasn't a mass shooting. It was a shootout. And I believe gang-related, but even if not gang-related, it was still a shootout. And one of the suspects is 15 years old. And she just looks silly. She's putting herself, she's a fast approaching Jane Fonda level.
0: Oh, God, it's so pathetic. Aggravating. It is pathetic. AWR, thank you, brother. I know you're traveling. I know how busy you've been, and I do appreciate you being here. We love you. AWR Hawkins, Breitbart News. Go there, read everything that he writes. He's done so much for this program over the years. We love him to death, and we can't wait to bring him back to you again next week, particularly when he gets his feet back on the ground because he's been all over the place. Ladies and gentlemen, when we come back, this is an hour you don't want to miss. This is something I don't normally do, and I'm bending my own rules here today to do this. I spoke with the attorney, and I'm going to introduce you to an individual in the next hour who is under at least 12 felony indictments and facing many, many years in prison in New York State. That's why I wanted to go back and talk a little bit about Hochul. And I'll just say that this is what can happen to you when you live behind a blue wall under tyrants like Hochul. Albany, you're listening. Rochester, you're listening. New York City, you're listening. And other areas throughout the state, you're tuned in right now on various radio stations. I want you, all of you, particularly those of you in blue states and in New York, to pay very careful attention to what's coming up in the next hour. I'll be talking with Rob Pincus about it in the first segment, and then we're going to bring in the attorney and his client in the next hour, six after. We'll be right back.
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0: Hi guys, it's Mark. Look, I think you'll agree with me that as gun owners, we need to have each other's backs. 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Here at AAR, we discuss it every day, and we're heard in every state. Right now, Virginians desperately need our help. That means me, and that means you. 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Virginia is at the tip of the spear now. 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
1: I'm meteorologist Bella Pittman with today's forecast. This afternoon, highs in the 90s off to the east. In the west, we'll see those hundreds up to about 105 in the far western portion of Kansas. Mostly sunny skies with southeast winds at 15 miles per hour, gusting to 25. Tonight, isolated showers and thunderstorms pop up across the western portion of Kansas with lows in the upper 60s. In the east, low temperatures stay in the mid-70s. Partly cloudy skies throughout the region with south winds at 20 miles per hour, gusting to 25. Sunday, breezy south winds continue at 20 miles per hour, gusting to 25, with highs in the upper 90s in the east with mostly sunny skies. To the west, high temperatures stay in the hundreds, up to 105. High temperatures and gusty winds continue into the start of the work week.
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4: News this hour from Town Hall. I'm Mary Rose. The Senate has confirmed Todd Blanche as the next Attorney General.
5: It was by the narrowest of margins and overnight, but the Republican-led Senate has confirmed Acting Attorney General Todd Blanche as the new Attorney General in a 50-49 vote. This after Republican Senators Susan Collins of Maine and Lisa Murkowski of Alaska said they would oppose Blanche's confirmation. Blanche says on social media that he's deeply honored by the trust and confidence President Trump has placed in me, and that he's grateful to senators working late to confirm him. Donna Water, Washington.
4: Republican Senator Dave McCormick of Pennsylvania says that the Democratic Party is adopting a dangerous socialist ideology.
6: This is not the extreme of the Democratic Party. This has become the mainstream of the Democratic Party. It is anti-law enforcement. It's anti-military. It's anti-business. It's anti-Semitic. And it's anti-America.
4: Senator McCormick made his comments to the Salem Radio Network. A new FBI report is clarifying the facts on actor shooter incidents.
7: The FBI recorded 34 active shooter incidents in 2025, most of them in commercial areas. Handguns were the most common weapon used. Notably, civilians intervened in more than 1 in 5 of the attacks and stopped the shooter in 7 cases. The report found that many of those successful interventions happened outside gun-free zones, which the FBI noted can delay an armed response. Willie Nelson, The White House.
4: Iran raised new demands over reopening the Strait of Hormuz as regional tensions escalate. The UAE says Iranian missile targeted an ADNOC ship while Turkey advanced a Kurdish peace bill. U.S. employers unexpectedly cut 23,000 jobs last month, while revisions erased 103,000 jobs from May to June. More on these stories at townhall.com.
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2: I'm meteorologist Bella Pittman with today's forecast. This afternoon, highs in the 90s. Off to the east, in the west, we'll see those hundreds up to about 105 in the far western portion of Kansas. Mostly sunny skies with southeast winds at 15 miles per hour, gusting to 25. Tonight, isolated showers and thunderstorms pop up across the western portion of Kansas with lows in the upper 60s. In the east, low temperatures stay in the mid-70s. Partly cloudy skies throughout the region with south winds at 20 miles per hour, gusting to 25. Sunday, breezy south winds continue at 20 miles per hour, gusting to 25, with highs in the upper 90s in the east with mostly sunny skies. To the west, high temperatures stay in the hundreds, up to 105. High temperatures and gusty winds continue into the start of the work week.
3: This is the day you've been waiting for. The sun is shining, the birds are singing, and you know just what you want to do.
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5: Okay, I want you to imagine something that may seem a little far-fetched to you. Hi, everybody. Rick Lamb here for The Horse Show. If your horses are like mine, feeding time is their favorite time of day. You go out there to give them their feed. You have their undivided attention. They cannot wait to dig into it. I've found that feeding time is a great time to do a little bit of training because you do have their undivided attention. By the same token, horses sometimes are so eager to get to their food that they can, if they haven't been trained otherwise, can be very disrespectful. Poor manners create a danger to their owners. So one pretty much constant that I've noticed anyway is that food is always something of interest to horses. But what if you go out one day, this is where you have to use your imagination, and your horse shows no interest in food. Furthermore, you come back later and your horse has not even touched his feed. Is that cause for concern? Do you need to call the vet? Is something wrong? Well, Pat Cassidy from ADM Alliance Nutrition is going to be here with another episode of Forage First Nutrition, our very popular television series. These are 2 minutes long, and you can see a lot of them on our website under the category Video Shorts. This particular one addresses this issue of what to do if your horse is off his feed. If he doesn't eat his feed, what are the parameters that you need to bear in mind to know whether to call the vet or not. That's towards the end of the show today. But first of all, you're going to hear a couple interviews that were recorded, believe it or not, in Brazil. Several years ago, I was among a contingent of natural horsemen from around the world who were invited to go to Brazil and share this message of empathetic, humane, psychology-based horsemanship. A lot of people call it natural horsemanship. Bob Miller coined the term the revolution in horsemanship, and he and I wrote a book about that. But they were very interested in the horsemanship aspect of that. By the same token, they had some incredible breeding programs there in Brazil, great farms and with grasses that are just perfect for raising wonderful horses. So they wanted to show us their horses. They wanted us to tell them about natural horsemanship. So while I was there, I did a number of radio interviews. First up today is Lester Buckley, a fine Texas horseman who's gotten very interested in jumping in Germany, and Adrian Heinen, a veterinarian and equine dentist from Switzerland. I'm Rick Lamb. This is The Horse Show, and we'll be back. Stay with us.
6: Attitude is everything. I'm Mitch Anthony with today's Daily Dose. John Wooden, the legendary basketball coach from UCLA.

0: play had the unusual ability to bring the best out of his players. One of his techniques with players who were having trouble at the free throw line was to take them up on a stepladder to get a view above the rim. He would then illustrate how large the goal was by having the player drop two basketballs through at once. From below and under pressure, that rim can look awfully small. Coach Wooden knew that in order to succeed, he first had to help change the player's perspective, and it worked. Immediately, their free throw percentages improved. The implications here are powerful. We are often intimidated by goals and milestones that we deem as too difficult. What we need is a change of perspective. Talk to those who've already done it. Find out how they made it. Their view is from above the rim, and they know it wasn't nearly as difficult as it seemed from below. Reaching our goals, no matter how lofty, sometimes is simply a matter of changing our perspective. Mitch Anthony reminding you once again that life is whatever you make it.
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3: Hey, welcome back, everybody. Coming to you from sunny, beautiful Sao Paulo, Brazil, at the end of the International Equus Congress. I've taken a few moments to sit down in the Cabana restaurant area. I don't know what you call it here. They've got a different word for everything over here, with my buddy Lester Buckley. We've been looking forward to this conversation for some time. Lester, welcome to the Horse Show.
4: Thank you, Rick. Glad to be here.
3: The first time we talked on, I guess the only time we've talked on the phone, we must have talked for close to an hour. We seemed to kind of hit it off and be on the same page about a number of things. I wanted to specifically ask you to comment on one thing that has come up. The idea of natural horsemanship has taken some heat because it doesn't, they say, produce great riders in sort of like the classical riding and all of that. You had an answer to that when I first spoke to you about it. Why don't you explain your thinking on that?
4: For me, it's obvious that the great classical horsemen have often used a lot of the tools that we use in the natural horsemanship, and I believe the ones that were really excellent were natural horsemen. It wasn't packaged that way. It wasn't presented that way. And you go back and you do the reading, and you'll see that they really had an intuitive understanding of the horse's nature, which is natural horsemanship. And we're just not used to seeing the classical form in some of the natural horsemen that we have here, but that's developing on a daily basis. And you can't remove the great trainers through the history of classical horsemanship from natural horsemanship.
3: It sounds to me like you're zeroing in on something that has to do more with the riding posture. Most natural horsemen have a bit of a Western riding style, which is a little more of a slouch as opposed to the classical riding, you know, alignment of, you know, vertical alignment. What difference, or does it make any difference, your posture when you're riding?
4: Well, the posture does make a difference depending on what kind of refinement you're looking for and what judge you're presenting your package to. And the whole history of the classical horsemanship has a very distinct discipline package that it chooses to present, and people that have only grown up with that consider that to be, quote, good riding. But
3: I don't you think they're looking at the form before they're looking at the function?
4: Exactly. They're looking from the outside in. And that's the coolest thing about the natural horsemanship, is as a cowboy going to Brazil and to Germany and riding with the very top dressage riders, it takes about 5 minutes of riding with them, even as a cowboy in cowboy garb, for them to go, "You've got it. We want you to ride with us." And they understand, because they are good horsemen, that you have the understanding of what's natural to a horse. And so the physicalness, the outside appearance, we just manipulate and manage, and that becomes a different definition of, quote, what's a good rider or not. A natural horseman is an outstanding rider, regardless how it's presented in posture and form to the public.
3: And I think it's important to point out that natural horsemanship has a very strong emphasis on foundation training. In fact, in many ways, its very essence is that this is foundation training that allows you to go any direction you want to go with a horse once you've created a language, a way to communicate, a certain amount of trust and respect with a horse. So in a sense, and this is the point that I try to make with people, it's a bit apples and oranges to compare natural horsemanship to classical riding. They're so totally compatible, you can easily flow from one into the other. In fact, you are living proof of that. And with that, I would like you to talk a little bit about what you're doing now. A Texas cowboy who spent a lot of time on ranches, big ranches like the King Ranch, and now then you went to Hawaii and worked on the Parker Ranch, a cattleman, a horseman, a cowboy, now riding dressage in Germany.
4: Yes, sir, that's correct. It's actually a passion of mine. From the time I was young and saw the Spanish Riding School from Vienna perform in Fort Worth, although I grew up in an agricultural ranching community, I'd sneak the English books, you know, and read them in the middle of the night. And so there was always a desire there to know more about the classical horsemanship, and the opportunity didn't present itself till several years back when I met one of the leading riding instructors from Germany and watched him teach, and I was so impressed with the quietness of his nature. And it wasn't harsh, and it wasn't rigid, and it was very horse first. And he and I visited, and it gave me an opportunity. They invited me to come to Germany and ride as a Western rider, but now I've pursued the dressage and the jumping aggressively. And it's interesting, Germany is a little bit of a military country, and they have a real strong ethic of being team players and working from the same format, and they allowed me to come in there and ride, and I didn't know a lot of their deal, and they were pleased with the lightness of hands. And even though I'm a pretty good sized guy, one of the things they said was that whether it's from the ranching experience or working cattle or spending long hours riding horses, there was a lightness in the way that one gets up and one goes into the different transitions up and down. And so they were real responsive to that. But I didn't go in there trying to present anything to them. I went in humbly to learn their thing. And now they have a couple of the largest breeders, and actually one of the government-run schools, have asked me to come back and teach Western horsemanship while I continue my licensing with them and the dressage and the jumping.
3: Well, that's interesting. We've certainly seen examples. The first time I saw you ride was at this event, and I was looking particularly at your hands because I knew you have like the greatest hands around. That's funny saying that to a guy, but you do. You have great hands, very soft hands. We've seen that over and over, however, not just with you. We've seen it with other people here, and I think that that is a sign of the progression that good natural horsemen go through, is they learn to become lighter and lighter. And it's almost like, well, it is. It's the less is more school of thought.
4: I agree, and I believe even in the classical horsemanship, a lot of the riders that have really excelled back through history, even if we go back and read Xenophon's work, we'll find that there was a horsemanship that was very horse-friendly, and it wasn't that necessarily military-minded. And so having the lightness and having the sensitivity to what the horses were going through and the compassion for them, and really the desire to be in harmony with the horse marries itself perfectly to the classical horsemanship. And even the top breeders there have told me the same thing, that we wished a lot of our riders had the experience of working with the young horses and just having the broader experience to bring to the classical horsemanship.
5: Why do you suppose groundwork is so often neglected when it always improves riding? I'll ask my guest Lester Buckley when the horse show continues from Brazil. I'm Rick Lamb. Stay with us. We'll be right back.
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5: From Brazil, I'm talking to Texas cowboy turned Hawaiian cowboy turned German dressage rider Lester Buckley. Why do you think there's such a rush to ride, not only in classical horsemanship, but it's kind of man's nature, I think, to want to hop on the back of this animal and ride off into the sunset. Why do you think it's so hard for people to grasp the importance of groundwork?
4: Growing up as a cowboy, we had a saying, you never walk when you could ride. A lot of the cowboys know that the groundwork is really important, but as we get older and a little bit crippled, you know, from bad judgment, sometimes we start cutting corners. And it's just trying to be efficient. But I think now as we're starting to see the dividends that good groundwork pays, we've proved that out with the Western horses and the natural horsemanship. And that's specifically one of the big things that the Germans have asked me to come do this year is, you know what, we've got these horses that are showing Grand Prix, but we can't do some of the basic things on them.
5: Yeah, like load them in a trailer.
4: Like load them in a trailer, or perhaps they won't stand still without a berider, you know, helping you on and stuff like that.
5: What did you call him?
4: A berider is kind of like an assistant trainer. They have a licensing that goes that you go through in Germany. And it's a lot of it's just tradition. It's just the way that it's been done, and we've had traditions here. But kind of the cowboy mindset of the United States has allowed us to kind of develop the natural horsemanship now to where I guarantee it's just right on the edge. There are going to be some beautiful classical riders come out of the natural horsemanship movement.
5: Well, we know that we have, if not directly coming out of it, but certainly espousing these methods and endorsing them. The first couple of eventing, Karen David O'Connor. I mean, David O'Connor is a Olympic gold medalist. It doesn't get any higher than that on an international scale. Openly strong advocate of natural horsemanship, even though he didn't really come out of that Dorrance Hunt sort of cowboy heritage. But there was one thing I wanted to follow up with you on about an earlier thing about when you said if you'd never walk when you could ride. There are things we know that can be done from the saddle or they can be done from the ground. Why don't you talk a little bit about, from your experience, what things can you sort of have the option on?
4: Mm-hmm. A lot of our, quote, groundwork can be done from horseback, getting the horse safe, getting the horse to disengage its hind end, bring its front end around, and things like that. I do find it's real helpful for most of us, or I'd say a lot of the people in the public that aren't super experienced horsemen with dallying and snubbing young colts and stuff like that, that sometimes it's just safer and simpler for a lot of people to do it from the ground, learn the basics from the ground, because then they're only having to control one horse and not two. So most things that can be done from the ground can be done from the back of another seasoned horse, but for practicality, a lot of times it just helps to do it from the ground. So I teach a lot of it from the ground now because most of the people that I'm experiencing in Germany and even in Hawaii where I live now and even here in Brazil, it makes more sense and it's really safer to teach it from the ground. And as they become more seasoned and experienced, they can start doing it horseback also.
5: Well, you know, you talk about seasoned and experienced. I think a big part of that is simply getting coordination at some of these new movements that people haven't done before. Some people have never handled a rope, a lead line or training stick with a rope on the end. Those tools take a little bit of coordination, and sometimes if you're trying to use some of those new tools on the back of a horse, you're adding just one more degree of complexity. So, I think you're absolutely right that for safety's sake, for simplicity's sake, best to start on the ground. Tell me, in your opinion about the learning process, how you as a teacher keep people motivated when they come in and this is something new and it's kind of hard and, you know, it's not going quite as quickly. Any ideas on that?
4: I have some pretty sound ideas on that, I believe. I believe there's three inherent things we really need to achieve our goals in horsemanship, and one is to have a qualified instructor. And I ride with a German instructor at least once a month. Oftentimes I'll go there and ride every day. I believe having a qualified instructor is good. I believe it's imperative. Another thing that's important to have is the desire to learn, because there'll be people come to clinics occasionally or come ride, and it's really not their heart's desire. It's a passing fad, and when it gets tough, the desire to learn is going to kind of get you through that. And one of the elements that a lot of people don't have that's really vital to me is the time to practice. You know, so if I can have two of those three, and it doesn't matter which two of those three, but if I'm missing one leg of that stool, it weakens my my advancement.
3: Now, this relationship that exists between a student and a teacher is a fragile thing. It's a unique thing. It's sometimes a very rare thing to find a really special relationship. Do you have any suggestions for people who are just starting out? They're looking for a teacher. Should they hold out for that really special camaraderie and inspiration from a teacher?
4: You know, I have something I believe from my core is that when the student, and I'm speaking of myself in this case, but everyone who is a true student of the horse, when the student's really ready, the teacher will be there. I believe that because I've seen it from the time I was a child to today.
3: The converse of that, or the corollary to that, is if you don't have the right teacher, you may not be ready for the right teacher.
4: I believe that. I believe we've got a little bit more of a desert experience, whatever you want to call it, with it, that we need to go through till our characters develop, till our timing, till our maturity, or even maybe our physical part is ready. But I know that I've always been provided the perfect teacher at the perfect time, and I'm real fortunate for that.
3: Well, I know you have a strong faith in a religious sense. How does that intersect with your riding and horse life?
4: That makes it a whole lot easier because I don't have to have self-confidence. My confidence, which is, I believe, a Greek word, confideia, which means walking in faith, is something beyond myself. And so the mind of the horse, the creation of the horse, the body of the horse, and even my own, there's so much there. But I don't have to know it all to be able to tap into it. And so if I get lost or my horse gets lost, I think about my relationship and my faith and my confident walking in faith that this is the calling that's been placed on my life. And when things are a little bit rougher or things aren't working well, that's what's preparing me for a higher level of leadership later on. Because I wouldn't be prepared to be where I am today if I hadn't gone through the harder desert experiences with the education of the horses or the trials previously.
5: You know, besides being a consummate horseman, my guest Lester Buckley is also a musician. What instrument do you suppose he plays? Violin, bagpipes, or tuba? Stay with us and find out. This is The Horse Show, and I'm Rick Lamb.

0: 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Now here's your daily dose with comedian Tim Hawkins.
1: But I got my rent-a-car in Dallas. You know, I had the GPS. Have you seen the GPS? Heard of the GPS? Love the GPS. Tells you what to do. That's beautiful. That's so nice. Driving along. Turn left now. Turn right up ahead. Turn around and go the other way. Then I get into Dallas. You're on your own. Your guess is as good as mine. Good luck and may the force be with you, Luke.
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3: Thank you, Woodman. We're coming to you today from Brazil. My guest is trainer, rider, and clinician Lester Buckley. What do you say to people who really aren't that interested in making it their life's work? They're not interested in excellence. They just want to have a good time on a horse.
4: I think that's an excellent idea. I've had several people approach me over the years, and it's like, you know what? I saw the movies, and I'm really excited about it, and I want to be a horse whisperer. And it's like, well, how committed are you? And it's like, well, it looks like a lot of fun. And it's like, well, it's not necessarily a glorious lifestyle. It's something that you're called to. And if you don't know 100% in your heart that this is what you're called to do and this is the industry that you're called to serve, find out what your calling is and pursue that. And it has nothing to do with the money.
3: What do you see yourself doing 10 years from now?
4: One of my dreams has always been to ride the English horses, but probably when I've had some of my hardest days in the past, one of the most rewarding things to me is to sit on the back porch of a house and watch the foals running around the broodmares, and any burdens I've been carrying or any trials that I'm going through seem to disappear. So I've got a small little broodmare band of very quality warm bloods that we've started in Germany. They've got some beautiful foals at their side now. We're kind of in the orchestration phase right now of selecting a really nice breeding sire. And we've got a few young stock. And so I'm real passionate about having a very small but very quality breeding program that I can continue to influence with the training through the natural horsemanship, but marrying it with the dressage, with the jumping, and continuing to ride with the Western riders as well.
3: Now, we're here in Brazil today. You live in Hawaii. You're talking about Germany. You're quite the international traveler. Do you see yourself settling in Germany to manage this this horse farm?
4: You know, I've thought about that a lot, and I think I've always been a little bit interested in the world. When I was young, and even to this point, Richard Burton, the great explorer, was always one of my heroes. And he said something one time that really kind of seared into my mind, that each one of us have a mixture of adventure and security. And the higher the level of adventure, the lower the level of security, it kind of determines our values in life. And that kind of would describe me more. So I suppose...
3: Which one are you, the adventurer or the security-minded person?
4: I'm definitely more interested and more comfortable even. It sounds odd to follow the adventure and not necessarily worry about the secure things in life, because that goes back to my faith, the walking in confidence, the walking in faith, that he opens a door of opportunity for me. I can't see the future, but I will consistently step through in faith and follow that. And so I would presume pretty soon that I'll settle in Germany for a lengthy season, whether it's my permanent home or not. It's hard to venture to say. I'll follow his lead on that, but I look forward to spending some serious time in Germany.
3: How do you know when there's practically an infinite number of possibilities out there, which doors are being opened for you to walk through and which are just opened as distractions?
4: That's a really, really good question. And I think for me, the simplest way to explain it is deep down inside of you, you've got this knower. And it's a calling is what it is. And I believe on the infinite line of time, each one of us are carved out this small segment, and that's our calling. And if we can get rid of our selfishness, and if we can get rid of our worldly pride and the things that really confuse us and a lot of our vanity, we can see a real clear picture of what that calling is and follow it. And it may not be easy, but those are all growing stages. And so I feel just extremely blessed that I'm able to follow a calling that, in the face of tons of adversities growing up, it's still working and it's still unfolding, and it's a super opportunity.
5: That's the future. Let's talk a little bit about the past. You had a pretty good career, I guess is easily a way to put it, in working with cutting horses. Talk a little bit about that. I know you're not the braggadocious type, but pretend you're your own PR agent. Just tell folks what you've done.
4: No, I sure wouldn't want to ever brag. And I guess that's part of growing up in the culture of agriculture. And I wasn't ever a famous cutting horse trainer. But I did have an opportunity after I graduated from college to start a lot of young horses that went on to great fame, and then to ride some paint-cutting horses that were real high achievers. And it was great. It was outstanding. But there was still something lacking. And what I found, whether it's in the Western horsemen, the cutting horses, the reining horses, I've noticed the same thing the last few years with the German trainers, and particularly the real masters. Walter Zettel and Hannes Mueller are the ones that come to mind that are alive right now, and Dieter Weichert and some Helikunz and some people that are there at the barn where I ride in Germany. Those people that have paid the dues and know what it is to be a master horseman, they could care less where you come from. They could care less what you wear, what kind of saddle you ride, because they've earned a spot where they're really true horsemen, and those are the people that have embraced me and are welcoming me into the English world now.
5: And I suspect those are also some of the humblest people, you know.
4: Absolutely. They're humble because they know no matter what discipline you choose to follow, it's tough, and no one gets to a level of greatness and stays there without being a steward and a servant of the study of horsemanship.
5: All right, a couple last things here just to kind of finish out this portrait I'm painting here of my guest today, Lester Buckley, and has nothing to do with horsemanship, at least not directly, and that is your interest in music and philosophy and some of these other things that are kind of the humanities. You play violin. What made you choose violin?
4: It kind of goes back to that same thing, a calling. From the time I was small, I can hear any kind of music, the piano or anything else. But when people play a violin, especially the more melancholy type tunes, it just stirs up something way deep down inside, almost on the same vibration as watching a really nice dressage or watching an outstanding courageous cutting horse or an outstandingly courageous jumping horse. There's like a tune that it kind of hits inside of me, the violin does, and when I play those notes, or even when I hear those notes, it's moving and passionate, and I like to be moved. Take me high, take me low, just don't leave me as I am.
5: Great words to end on. My guest has been Texas cowboy, Hawaiian cowboy, German dressage rider, and today we're in Brazil, where he is a clinician helping the people of Brazil learn all about this marvelous natural horsemanship. If people were interested in bringing you in to learn from you in kind of a clinic environment, are you open to doing that?
4: Absolutely. I'm actually real passionate about that right now.
5: And how do they contact you?
4: They can call me there in Hawaii at 808-325-5567 is my home office number.
5: My guest has been Lester Buckley. Lester, thanks for being with us.
4: Thanks for having me, Rick. It's an honor.
5: Next up on this special program from Brazil, he is an equine veterinarian, equine dentist, and a senior-level Pirelli instructor, Adrian Heinen from Switzerland. Will join us in just a moment. A lot more show yet to come, so stay with us.
2: The Horse Show with Rick Lamb is a copyrighted production of Lamb Chop Studios, Phoenix, Arizona. Unauthorized use is strictly prohibited. The Horse Show with Rick Lamb is here every week at this time. So tell a friend.
5: Hey, welcome back, everybody. Coming to you, believe it or not, from beautiful Brazil. I'm at a horse ranch, and I'll have my guest tell you the exact name of it. I'm losing track. We've seen so many of them, and each one is more beautiful, stunningly beautiful, than the last one, as are the horses that live on these places. My guest is a veterinarian, an equine dentist, a senior instructor in the Pirelli system, and he happens to also be, I don't know how you say it, a Swissman, a Switzerlandman, or what? You live in Switzerland. My guest is Adrian Heinen. Adrian, thank you so much for being on the show. You are no newcomer to this whole world of natural horsemanship that we are celebrating on this trip to Brazil. I'd like you to just give a little bit of your background so my listening audience can get to know you a little bit better. Give me like the 30-second life story of Adrian Heinen.
6: Okay, I was born in 53 in a little town in Switzerland. Didn't have an animal around me for about 10 years. I had the possibility when I went to school to go to a farm to be around animals. I always loved animals, but I was scared of them. So I had to look them from far. After that first summer holiday, fear was gone and I could go closer to the animal, and that's where it started. At 7, I decided to become a veterinarian, and I still am, and I like the job, especially equine dentistry. And what I learned in natural horsemanship helped me not only to go around horses, also it helped to go around dogs and cats, and especially people.
5: Oh, we sometimes forget that, but this is perhaps most valuable to human beings and our as a way of improving ourselves and making us better at this business of being human beings. How did you first hear about Pat Pirelli?
6: First time I heard about Pat Pirelli was when I was in a horse show in my mule. There was a guy coming up to me. He was a Western rider. And he said to me, hey, I saw a video, a guy riding a mule in a raining, no bridle. He said, I have to see this guy. And he showed me a video, Pat on Thumper in Los Angeles, riding that mule bridleless. Lead changes, spins, whatever you want to see in a raining, it was beautiful. And I said, I need to know this guy.
5: Isn't that funny that one moment in time captured on film has influenced so many people? And that was Pat Pirelli, the man. What drew you to the system that he developed?
6: Well, that was in 1990. In 1991, Dr. Miller came to Switzerland. He had a seminar on mule breeding and imprinting. So he was also talking about different men like Tom Dorrance, Bill Dorrance, and Pat Pirelli. And he said Pat Pirelli will be the best horseman when he is 40. And I don't know what age he was then. So in the same year, some months later, Pat came to Switzerland. I went to the clinic, sat there as a spectator for 3 days. And after those 3 days, I said to myself, that's the system I have to know to get where I want to go. And it brings me even further than that.
5: Now, you yourself, in your own progression through the Pirelli system, I believe are very close to being a level 4, correct?
6: I'm that close. That means some tiny, tiny bit. Yeah, I think when I get the lead changes with my mule, that means every fourth stride, I have level 4, yes.
5: Now, as far as how the Pirelli system works, how do you pass your level 4 test? Do you do a video that demonstrates that you can do this and send it to them, or do they have to send somebody higher than level 4 out to check you out, or what?
6: Level 4 is checked by Pat. He's the only one who can do it. And up until a short time, it was possible to send a video. But now you have to present yourself at his place, or when he comes to Europe, you can show what you can do. And maybe it's that opportunity you can win the ribbon.
5: And win the approval of the master. Now, as a practical matter, Pirelli instructors, as I understand it, in order to maintain their teaching certification or whatever the nomenclature is, have to commit to a certain amount of continuing education. Talk for a little bit about that requirement of Pirelli instructors.
6: That's true. If you want to become an instructor, or if you want to know what an instructor, a Pirelli instructor has to know, then you can go on the website. There's the whole program is written there. You see exactly what you have to do. I don't know exactly what I have to do. Usually I was in advance. So when I, because I went over there to Pagosa, because I like to go there, the atmosphere is good. I learn a lot. I meet people I like. So it was never a must for me. And continued education is, I think that's spice of life. What I think is you have to go to Pagosa every second year for some time just to be up to date and that people still know you.
5: Do you think that's partially because it's so easy for you as you develop as a horseman to kind of veer off and start doing your own thing when Pat wants to make sure as a matter of quality control that anything that has the Pirelli stamp on it stays on track and is consistent in Switzerland as it is in America, as it is in Brazil?
6: All what you said is true, but I think it's not that Pat wants avoid that we veer off. I think it's more that he likes to have instructors that maintain the quality. That also, as the first thing you have to have is the attitude, progressive attitude. That means you have to see how the system progresses. It changes every year.
5: Well, that's exactly, that was my next point, is I know this guy. He's changing stuff all the time, and it gets better every, and every time I see him, it's he's bubbling over with enthusiasm about some new concept that he's adding to the mix. Not that it changes anything that's come before, it kind of just adds a new layer. And in most cases, it allows us to see it perhaps in a slightly different way, from a different angle. And that's why I think he's an absolutely brilliant man. I can understand why you were kind of swept away by all of this. Not comparing it to any other systems, I just want to know what you think its strength is on its own about Pirelli as a teaching model, the way they've structured it.
6: The speciality is that we teach first people, that they can go around their horses, be a confident rider, and maybe if they want to compete after that, they get a good foundation in horsemanship. I think horsemanship just a series of good manners around horses.
5: Very well spoken.
6: That are Pat's words. He said that.
5: He has a way of saying things that kind of stick, doesn't he?
6: Yes. Sometimes I have to think to find the word what I want to tell. So it helps me a lot to have his sayings to tell this to the people.
5: Yeah, that is a very nice thing about Pat, about Tom Dorns, about Ray Hunt. There are sayings that these guys have. You wonder if they sat around like drinking beer trying to think these things up or what, but they've become part of the lexicon of natural horsemanship, and they are priceless. And even though on the surface they seem kind of intuitively clear, most of them have at a deeper level something even more profound when you think about them and you kind of make them part of your life. One final question, and I suppose this is a tough question, and I don't know if you've ever been asked this. Do you think there's anybody that the Pirelli system is not appropriate for? Somebody who is interested in learning more about horses, but this might not be a good match?
6: No.
5: Simple answer from a not-so-simple man. I've thoroughly enjoyed meeting Adrian. He is kind of our resident linguist. I kid him about this because he's from Switzerland. He speaks German. He speaks French. He speaks Spanish, Italian. I mean, he speaks almost all the Romance languages. Doesn't speak Portuguese. He's learning. Not yet. That was the language was most dominant here on our trip to Brazil. And I promised the audience I would have you give the name of this horse ranch. They're all going right over my head. What is the name of the one we're at today?
6: Jaras Modelo.
5: Jaras, H-A-R-A-S. My guest again has been Dr. Adrian Heinen. Is that appropriate to call you a doctor?
6: I don't have the title doctor, so I'm just a veterinarian.
5: Just Adrian the vet,
6: yes.
5: And the equine dentist and the senior Pirelli instructor. Adrian, thanks for being with us today.
6: Thank you very much.
5: And there you have it, my friend, straight from Brazil, Lester Buckley, formerly of Texas, now spending a good part of his time in Germany, and Adrian Heinen from Switzerland. Now, as I mentioned at the beginning of the show, when your horse is off his feed, that is definitely something out of the ordinary. How do you decide whether it's serious enough to call the vet?
7: It's Forage First Nutrition, brought to you by ADM Alliance Nutrition. Hi, I'm Rick Lamb, along with equine specialist Pat Cassidy. Pat, should I be concerned if my horse doesn't eat his feed one day?
1: We should make a mental note of it, okay?
8: I'm not necessarily going to panic, but I'm going to take a good hard look at that horse and see if I see anything. If I suspect something, I'll take his temperature, things like that. I don't panic on one feeding. If it goes further, if he doesn't want to eat that night, that's a whole different deal.
5: Would you be worried that it might be a sign of digestive upset of some kind?
8: Certainly, yeah, it could be that. It could be a host of things. It could also be possibly something with the feed. If that's the only horse eating that feed, then I'm going to look at the feed as well. Is it a red flag? Yeah, it's red. It's not huge, okay? But it's definitely worth keeping an eye on. And keeping an eye on means I'm going to check that horse out really thoroughly by my evaluation. I'm not going to call a vet. If I need to, I will. If I see something, I think if he looks like he's colicky or something, certainly I'm going to address that. But if I don't see any big red flags, I'm just going to keep an eye on him. Eating is an interesting thing. When a horse gets sick in my barn, I don't medicate a horse until he quits eating. And that usually is a sign that a horse is darn sure sick. So it's a serious situation if a horse doesn't eat a feeding. But if you look at him and he looks still like a picture of health, and you look at the feed, you don't see anything obvious, I would just simply keep an eye on him till the next feeding.
5: It's only part of the picture.
8: It is. The full picture. It is, yeah. And certainly you evaluating him, if you're not comfortable with that, and you have a neighbor or a friend that is pretty knowledgeable, get them involved.
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5: You know, as I mentioned earlier, that was part of Forage First Nutrition, which is a series of two-minute videos that are embedded within our television program on RFD-TV, The Horse Show with Rick Lamb. Now, these were designed originally for television, but they work very well in audio form. At least I feel they do, and that's why you hear them on radio as well. I want to invite you to go to our website and check these out for yourself. We've got a whole bunch of them there on demand that you can just take a look at. And they really are very efficient ways to learn about important subjects for horse owners. Now, this, we'll go to my homepage first, and I hope you like it, by the way. This is, we've redesigned it from the ground up this past year, and I'm pretty happy with the way it is, all revolving around our media, our audio and video content. And invite you to take a look at that, and you will see that there is an icon there that looks like a stopwatch, and it says Video Shorts. Well, if you'll click that, that'll take you to the landing page where you see each of these series that we now have online. There are three of them uploaded so far, one for Farnam called Ultimate Horse Care, and two for ADM Alliance Nutrition, including this Forage First Nutrition series that you heard a piece from today. I invite you to take a look at them, just at least kind of browse through there and look at the topics. This is a very efficient way to learn. Each one of these videos is only 2 minutes long. That's why I call them video shorts. But they're very, very info-dense, meaning they got a lot of stuff packed in there. People don't believe that you can get that much material, useful, valuable material within 2 minutes, but you absolutely can. And I invite you to go there and check it out for yourself. A lot of you know that I went back to school in 2009, entered a master's program, and went right into a doctorate and finished it. And my area of expertise now is multimedia learning. And I've incorporated all of these principles, the research that's been done, the theory that's out there about how people best learn when multimedia is involved. And those have all been incorporated in these series. So I'd like your feedback. TheHorseShow.com. Click Video Shorts. Have fun, ride safely, and I'll see you next time. For The Horse Show, I'm Rick Lamb.

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1: Christie & Company presents The Making of America. I'm Michael Emerson. The highest echelon of the American military begins with a one-star or brigadier general, followed by a two-star or major general, followed by a three-star lieutenant general, all of whom follow the orders of a four-star general. However, during World War II, for command clarity, Congress created the rank of a five-star general for when American officers were put in charge of Allied forces operating under their own commanders. In America's history, there have only been five-star generals: Dwight D. Eisenhower, Omar Bradley, Douglas MacArthur, George Marshall, and Henry Arnold, with one of whom, Dwight D. Eisenhower, becoming America's 34th president. When you want to create a national or international brand, go to the country's leader in corporate branding, Christie and Company. That's Christie and Company.
2: Hi, this is Kyle Bauer with Plain Talk with the girl that instead of grinding her stump, she burnt her stump, Jamie Bloom.
3: Yeah, my husband finally got the stump kind of all the way down now over the weekend. He drilled some holes in it, put some diesel fuel in it, lit it up on Saturday morning.
2: I've heard of that. I've never done it.
3: Yeah. Huh.
2: Mm-hmm. And so was that tree dead?
3: Yeah, it had died.
2: Oh, okay.
3: Yeah, we weren't really sure what killed that tree because it looked pretty good when we moved in 2019. It really looked pretty
2: Sometimes
3: good.
2: Sometimes trees just die.
3: It just died, and yeah. We just noticed, you know, all of a sudden one spring, it was like, you know what? This tree's not coming back. And then, you know, by midsummer, it was like, yep, it's not coming back.
2: Yeah.
3: And so he, it took him a while, but he finally got it taken most of the way down and then finished getting the stump down. And yeah, so it burned all Saturday morning. I said I was waiting on the cops or the fire department to show up at our house.
2: Did you have cookies for him?
3: I did not.
2: Oh, you should have. That helps their attitude.
3: Yeah. So. Anyway, it's kind of a hole in the ground now.
2: Well, mine in my front yard over the years, I have had them ground out. Well, I ground them out myself. You can buy a stump grinder or rent a stump grinder downtown and ground them out myself. And boy, it just gets it below the ground. I carry in dirt and it just looks perfect. Plant it to grass. And every year the grass has a hard time making it through the summer.
3: Right.
2: And I just think I don't know if it's the microbes eating the last of the roots or if the roots can't get down far enough or what, but I've got these spots in my yard every summer, and then about September when it starts to rain and cool off, the spots all come back.
3: Yeah,
2: but in the meantime I have a reminder that there was a tree there, and it just drives me crazy. So
3: well, our yard was pretty pretty bumped up, you know, in the middle where that, because those roots were so taking
2: Absolutely.
3: Over that side of the yard, and that's what we think, something got in there and got into those roots and killed it. So it's going to take a while for us to get that yard leveled back out.
2: So have you ever been to a Costco?
3: I've never been to one.
2: You've been to a Sam's Club?
3: But it's been many years.
2: The same way with me.
3: I bet it's been
2: 20 years since I've been to a Sam's. But I went to a Costco last spring. We were in Denver, and my sister and brother-in-law are members, and we were there a few days, and I said, I want to go to a Costco.
3: Mm-hmm.
2: And so we went, because I had never been.
3: Yeah.
2: And so then after I was in there, I started studying a bit about their model. And because, so when you put an item in a store, if it's a different size, let's say you have five different soaps, and they're all the same kind, but one has three in the package, one has one, and those are five different SKUs.
3: Okay.
2: And a regular Walmart store has about 60,000 SKUs.
3: Mm.
2: Okay.
3: Okay.
2: A Costco has under 4,000.
3: Oh.
2: And so, for instance, on that soap example, they won't have five different of that soap. They'll have maybe one with five bars in the deal.
3: Okay.
2: And that's their deal. They manage with a lot less SKUs. I mean, we're talking 60,000 versus 4,000.
3: Uh-huh.
2: And that's how their system works. But, and I cannot tell you what they gross per store because I don't recall. But anyway, of all the stuff they sell in their store, they only make 10% of their profit on the items in their store. Their big money maker is their memberships.
3: Oh, okay.
2: And for instance, last year, Costco sold $5 billion worth of memberships. Hmm. And of course, their cost for a membership is almost nothing.
3: Yeah.
2: I mean, to make that little card, that's about it. And so they, and I think a membership's about $70, $80.
3: I've never looked into it.
2: I think it's in that neighborhood. It's not like it's $400. I mean, it's $70, $80. And by the way, Sam's Club, it's well documented. They stole the whole concept of Sam's Club from Costco to the fact that Sam Walton was friends of the guy who had Costco, and he invited him out to California to see how they did it because he said, you know, there's no, we don't have any secrets here.
3: Right. Yeah.
2: I mean, it's
3: I'll help you out here.
2: Well, it's like, you know, go get them, buddy. This is not as easy as it looks. Mm. And so I actually don't know. I know even less about Sam's Clubs. But anyway, the one question that came up recently is how in the world do they sell gas cheaper? They have huge gas stations out in front of Costco's. And the cars are lined up and they'll be, well, it says here an average of 9 cents below the rest of the market. And it's like, how in the world did they always are they able to sell at less price? Same formula. They sell at almost no profit on the gas, but then their stores are not like they're on every corner.
3: Right.
2: So you make the trip to Costco to get gas. Well, while you're there,
3: you go inside.
2: You go inside.
3: Yeah.
2: And then you buy things inside.
3: And you're going to keep your membership up just because you want to be able to use it for the fuel, if nothing else.
2: If nothing else. Exactly right.
3: And, well, and I was actually talking to a friend of mine here in town who maintains a Costco membership, even though we really don't live very close to one at all.
2: Wichita might be the closest.
3: Probably the closest, and then she makes it to Kansas City because, and she has kids that live in that area, and so that's why she's there. But she goes, you know, but she also orders things from them online because they will ship. Now they won't.
2: Costco will?
3: Costco will ship to you, you know, with your membership, obviously. They don't deliver to your home like, you know, there's some grocery stores and Walmarts and things that will actually do same day delivery to your house of groceries.
2: Okay.
3: Now they won't do that in our area. Now I don't know,
2: but not, maybe they'll deliver to your home, but not same day.
3: Exactly.
2: Okay.
3: It's they ship it to your home. So she maintains that membership just so that she can buy things in bulk and have them shipped to her. I don't know though, you know, as far as, you know, a lot of us have Amazon Prime. We're paying a yearly fee to be a member of Amazon Prime so that we can have things shipped to our home for free in 2 days. I don't know how the prices compare. Like, you know, maybe it's the same thing, basically.
2: Yeah, I don't know. I don't have any idea on the prices. I bought one thing in the store, the Costco in Denver, and it was a, well, I call them handles. It was a large bottle of a particular kind of bourbon.
3: Oh, okay.
2: Okay.
3: And so they sell alcohol.
2: Oh, they do.
3: They do.
2: But for instance, that kind, they're only going to sell that one kind of that one bottle. And it's like, I never buy that size. And so now here it is 6 months later, and I still got this two-thirds full, huge bottle of bourbon sitting there. And it's like, I just either need to become an alcoholic or have more friends, because it's just like, you know, those larger quantity buys just do not fit me at all. And the cost of procurement, in other words, going to the store for me is not that expensive because I don't buy that many things.
3: But right.
2: I was kind of perturbed at myself. I thought, well, I ought to buy something. And I've heard about how good the prices are. And the price was okay. But if I wanted to buy that size bottle, locally the prices are a lot lower too on big bottles.
3: So
2: like, but they're so inconvenient that, you know, you just,
3: we probably have some friends listening right now that are like, gosh, Kyle,
2: I'll help you out.
3: I would come over and help
2: you. I'll be a good friend of yours.
3: With that. So, and speaking of alcohol, I've got a little joke for you here to finish this off. Into the bar comes a grasshopper. The bartender says, "Hey, we've got a drink named after you." And the grasshopper replies, "Is that right? Why would anyone name a drink Bob?"
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5: News this hour from Town Hall, I'm Mary Rose. The Senate has confirmed Todd Blanche as the next Attorney General of the U.S. The 50-49 vote early Saturday came after a bruising confirmation fight. Vice President J.D. Vance is out with a new book focusing on his faith, and he says he's learned a lot about Christian growth over the years.
6: You have to work at it, and there's a way in which the practice of the faith forms you in the right way. There's a way in which, you know, participating in the sacraments and praying and actually going to confession and doing all these things, they slowly have this miraculous effect on a person.
5: Vance told the Salem Radio Network's Hugh Hewitt that God works through imperfect people. Ukrainian President Zelensky has paid a trip to Serbia, where he held talks with the country's president.
7: It's been 8 years since a Ukrainian president visited Serbia and held talks with Serbian President Aleksandar Vučić. This visit came as Russia attacks Kiev and its surrounding region, where at least four people were killed, including a child. Zelensky said deliveries of Patriot air defense interceptors had slowed and that the U.S. has agreed to let Ukraine manufacture Patriot systems. But bureaucracy is slowing the process of obtaining licenses. I'm Rika and Garcia.
5: Florida Senator Republican Rick Scott tells the Salem Radio Network residents of New York City who are financially able to move away are coming to Florida to get away from the city's Democrat Socialist Mayor Zohran Mamdani.
8: Here's his latest. On his grocery store, you're going to have an ID to go into his grocery store. That's going to lose money and shut down eventually. But he's against any ID for voting because that would be racist.
5: The FAA is ordering inspections of hundreds of Boeing 737 MAX planes after cracks were reported in some older 737 models. The new rule applies to 471 aircraft and takes effect September 10th. More at townhall.com.
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0: Name change has angered over a million Californians. Correspondent Ken Lorman has the details.
1: More than 1.3 million people in the Golden State signed petitions to place Proposition 39 on the November ballot. Supporters say the state's attorney general has rewritten the voter guide language, changing a description of voter ID and citizenship verification requirements in a wording that says citizens would be barred from voting without government-issued IDs. Critics call the move misleading and politically motivated. Ken Lorman reporting.
0: Legal activists and Elon Musk's AI company are challenging the authority of private groups to sue to enforce several major federal laws. They argue that enforcement powers belong primarily to the president and federal agencies, a position backed by the Trump administration. Breaking news and analysis at townhall.com. Democrat Senator Elizabeth Warren is being challenged over claims she's made about rising rents. Correspondent Ron Taylor reports.
2: Senator Warren has questioned why landlords can raise rents significantly, prompting backlash on social media where critics charge she lacks understanding of basic economics, supply and demand, and rising costs like taxes and utilities. They attribute high rents to government policies, such as restrictive zoning, open borders increasing demand, and Section 8 inflating prices, arguing that rent controls and similar measures drive out private landlords and lead to poorly maintained government housing. Ron Taylor reporting.
0: U.S. employers unexpectedly cut 23,000 jobs last month, and Labor Department revisions shaved 103,000 jobs off payrolls in May and June. The unemployment rate dipped 4.1%. More on these stories at townhall.com.
3: This is Lee Habib, and this is Our American Stories, and we tell stories about everything here on this show, and some of our favorite stories are about the men and women who serve our nation in uniform. Throughout its nearly 24-year career, the Lockheed SR-71 Blackbird spy plane remained the world's fastest and highest flying operational aircraft. From 80,000 feet, it could survey 100,000 square miles of Earth's surface in a mere hour. SR-71 pilot Brian Shule recalls in his book, Sled Driver, Flying the World's Fastest Jet, there were a lot of things we couldn't do in an SR-71, but we were the fastest guys on the block and loved reminding our fellow aviators of this fact. Here's Major Shule with his legendary story known today as the L.A. Speed Check.
4: It's called the L.A. Speed Story. And it was just a story about one day it was really cool being SR-71 pilot. When Walter and I were doing a training mission around the United States where you just were building up hours and time. And we take off out of Beale, hit a tanker in Idaho, rip on up to Montana, zip across Denver, hang a right turn in Albuquerque, out over Los Angeles, up to Seattle, back into Sacramento. 2 hours, 21 minutes. And you just do that for, and then you do it backwards and you hit a tanker. It was just to gain crew coordination, build your hours. We're on our last training mission. We're over Tucson. I can see downtown LA from Tucson. We're at 89,000 feet. I can see the whole western United States bathed in a warm October fall glow. I can see the chain of Rocky Mountains from Canada to New Mexico. I could just see the most beautiful picture laid at my feet, and this air as smooth as glass. Not a gauge moving in the cockpit. It was perfect. Now I'm thinking, we bad. And I feel sorry for Walter because he has to monitor 5 radios in the back seat, so I flip the switch up just to listen. And LA Center is controlling, they control all, when you fly Southwest Air, the guy's controlling everybody. But we're above controlled airspace. So they have us on their scope, but they're not talking to us. Now there's controllers all over the country, Jacksonville Center, Chicago Center, Seattle Center, you know. It's the same guy. They all talk the same. And it's really cool the way they talk because they make you feel important as a pilot. They don't just say, yeah, okay, here's your thing. They make you feel really cool. So sure enough, this was pre-GPS day. Some Cessna guy has to know his ground speed. LA Center, Cessna, November Tango Alpha. You got a ground speed readout for us? Now, Center would like to say, who cares? Get off free. But no, he'll talk to him like he's John Glenn. Cessna November Alpha, we show you 90 knots, 90 knots on the ground.

0: do that sing-song voice. That's how they talk. And it makes you feel kind of cool. Right after that, a Twin Bonanza came up to pimp the guy for speed, I guess. And L.A. Center, Twin Beach, whatever. You got a ground speed readout for us? And Senator likes it. God, it's Friday. Why me? God, please, just get off. But he's going to talk to him like he's Air Force One. Twin Beach, shall we show you 121, 20 knots on the ground? And right after that, a Navy F-18 out of Lemoore popped up on frequency. And you knew it was a Navy guy because he talked really slick on the radio. Center, Dusty 5-2, speed check. And I'm thinking, wait a minute. Dusty 5-2 has a ground speed indicator and a million-dollar F-18 cockpit. It's right there in the heads-up display. Why is he calling Center to broadcast his speed? I get it. We are just the meanest, baddest, fastest military jet in the valley today. We're taking our little Hornet jet over Mount Whitney and ripping across Death Valley. We want everyone from Fresno to the coast to know what real speed is. And you can almost hear a little glee in the controller's voice, like, we have put an end to this. Dusty 5-2, we show you 620 knots across the ground. And it was that across the ground. See, that little knife, like, I hope nobody else has the nerve to get on frequency now. And there wasn't an airliner from Seattle to San Diego that wanted to be next on freak. It's sort of an etiquette thing amongst flyers. And a 12-year-old was reaching for the mic button. And I thought, oh, no, wait, Walter's in charge of the radios. I flew single seat all those years, but I'm in the family model now, and I want it. No, it's the Navy. They must die. They must die now. And I thought, no, but if I do, I'll upset Walter, and I want us to be a good crew. And at that moment, I heard a click of the mic button in the back seat. Ladies and gentlemen, Walter and I became a crew at that moment. His best innocent voice, L.A. Center, Aspen 30, have you got a ground speed readout for us? You could almost hear a collective gasp on freak, like, oh, the poor fools didn't hear the previous transmissions. Oh, they got crushed like a grape. It's just a pilot thing. But Center had to give you that same voice. Aspen 30, we show you 1,992 knots across the ground. When I knew I was going to like Walter a lot is when he came back and said, Center, we're showing a little closer to 2,000. Ladies and gentlemen, we did not hear another transmission on that frequency all the way to the coast. The king of speed lived, the Navy had been flamed, and a crew had been formed. For just a moment, it was absolutely fun being the fastest guys on the block.
1: And you've been listening to Major Brian Shule, his story of the SR-71 Blackbird doing a little speed check to show off just a little bit. By the way, a little about Shule. He flew 212 combat missions and was shot down near the end of the Vietnam War. Unable to eject, he was forced to ride the plane into the jungle. He was rescued by Army Special Forces and was so badly burned that he was given next to no chance to live. Brian spent a full year in the military hospital where he underwent 15 medical procedures and was told he would never fly again. Brian miraculously returned to full flight status, flying the A-7, then the A-10, and went on to be an instructor at the Air Force's Top Gun School. By the way, these are real-life people, folks. Real-life people. His career culminated in flying the SR-71 Blackbird. Brian was the pilot who provided President Ronald Reagan with detailed photos of the Libyan terrorist camps in 1986. Major Brian Shule's SR-71 Blackbird story, the LA Speed Check, here on Our American Stories.

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0: And we return to Our American Stories. When Apollo 8 took off from the John F. Kennedy Space Center in 1968, the Vietnam War was in full swing. And earlier that year in April, Martin Luther King Jr. had been assassinated in Memphis, Tennessee. This all wasn't lost on Apollo 8's three astronauts, Frank Borman, Jim Lovell, and William Anders, as they took off on their grand journey around the moon. Here to tell the story of what happened, with that in mind, is Steve Cates. Take it away, Steve.
3: Apollo 8, NASA made a decision that they would send three astronauts on a journey around the moon for 10 lunar orbits in 1968 around Christmas time. There was a lot of objections in some of the higher, offices of NASA that this might not have been the right thing to do because we only tested Apollo 7 in Earth orbit, and yet we haven't sent the Apollo spacecraft to the moon yet. So Frank Borman, Jim Lovell, and William Anders did that most incredible feat.
4: Here's Jim Lovell, astronaut on Apollo 8, with more.
5: Well, my first sensation, of course, was not too far from the Earth, because when we turned around, we could actually see the Earth start to shrink. Now, the highest anybody had ever been, I think, had been either, I think it was Apollo or Gemini 11, up about 800 miles or something like that, and back down again. And all of a sudden, we're just going down. And it reminds me of driving a car, looking out the back window, going inside a tunnel and seeing the tunnel entrance shrink as you go farther into the tunnel. It was quite a sensation to think about. And you had to pinch yourself. Hey, we're really going to the moon. I mean, this is it. I was a navigator, and it turned out that the navigation equipment was perfect. I mean, it was just, you couldn't ask for a better piece of navigation equipment. Coming into the moon itself, the last day, our blunt end was towards the moon, and we didn't see it as it got bigger. But the ground called up, and the mission control said, now at such and such a time, and they named it right down to the second, you'll lose communication with us because the moon's gravity will swing around to the far side. Right to the second, there was static in our earphones, no comm. Then, of course, we lit the engine to slow down, and we got into lunar orbit. And this is where we started to look at the moon, and we all those nice things we said. And that Christmas message, when we determined, first of all, that we would get and burn into the lunar orbit on Christmas Eve, we thought, boy, something's got to be appropriate to say. We ought to say something. What can we say? And we couldn't think of anything. Then there was a fellow that I think Borman knew. His name was Cy Burgin.
6: Well, it's another example of the wonderful country we live in. We got Julian Cheer, who was the head of public information for NASA in Washington, called me one day and said, you're going to have the largest audience that's ever listened to or seen a television picture of a human on Christmas Eve. And you've got, 5 or 6 minutes. And I said, well, that's great, Julian. What do we do? And he said, do whatever is appropriate. That's the only instructions. Then that's the exact word. Do whatever is appropriate, whatever you feel is appropriate. And be honest with you, we were so involved in the mission, and this was a peripheral one, so I just kind of farmed that out to a friend of mine, Cy Borgin, from Washington.
5: He was with the U.S. Information Agency, I think had gone with them, some of the astronauts around on their trips. Frank asked him, could he come up with something appropriate? Well, he couldn't, but he knew another person, I think it was a newspaper man, I forget his name, that he said, okay, I'll think it over. I'll try to see what I can do. And he was working almost all night trying to think of appropriate words. And his wife came down and said, why don't you have them read something from the Bible? And they said, well, that's, you know, the New Testament. No, she says, the Old Testament.
6: Reading from Genesis.
5: Because, you know, this would be very appropriate.
6: And I discussed it with Bill and Jim, and we had it typed on the flight plan, and that's, I didn't give it any more thought than that.
5: So that's how it came to pass that he said the first 10 verses of Genesis, which is really the foundation of many of the world's religions. So that's how it got started.
7: We are now approaching lunar sunrise, and for all the people back on Earth, the crew of Apollo 8 has a message that we would like to send to you. In the beginning, God created the heaven and the earth, and the earth was without form and void, and darkness was upon the face of the deep. And the Spirit of God moved upon the face of the waters. And God said, let there be light. And there was light. And God saw the light. That it was good. And God divided the light from the darkness.
8: And God called the light day. And the darkness he called night. And the evening and the morning were the first day. And God said, let there be a firmament in the midst of the waters. Let it divide the waters from the waters. And God made the firmament, and divided the waters which were under the firmament from the waters which were above the firmament. And it was so. And God called the firmament heaven, and the evening and the morning were the second day.
7: God said, let the waters under the heaven be gathered together into one place. And let the dry land appear, and it was so. And God called the dry land earth, and the gathering together of the waters called he seas. God saw that it was good. And from the crew of Apollo 8, we close with good night, good luck, a Merry Christmas, and God bless all of you on the good earth.
6: Looking back at the earth, on Christmas Eve, had a great effect, I think, on all three of us. I can only speak for myself, but it had for me, because the wonderment of it, and the fact that the earth looks so lonely in the universe, it's the only thing with color. All of our emotions were focused back there with our families and so on. So that was the most emotional part of the flight for me.
5: We were so curious, so excited about being at the moon, that we are like three school kids looking into a candy store window, watching those ancient old craters go by from, and we're only 60 miles above the surface. We didn't have any kind of feeling, at least myself, of, you know, fear or if, you know, are we gonna get back or not. It was just to be there was such an exciting moment that, you know, would have done it all the time. I felt very, very honored and lucky to be there.
3: There was a little bit of concern as to how that would be, you know, received in the world. But NASA gave them the permission to do that. I mean, it wasn't something that was really that controversial. But in many circles, they thought that, hey, this is an appropriate thing to do as we celebrate the birth of the Christ child, Christmas, and read from the book of Genesis and talk about the creation, according to the Bible, of how the universe was formed and God and his wonderful ways of how he manifests beauty and love to all the people of the world, and probably to all people in the other civilizations outside of this world.
5: At the time, we didn't know what the effect of the flight would be. We didn't know whether the flight was going to be successful or not. But, you know, with riots and assassinations and the war going on, I was part of a thing that finally gave an uplift to the American people about doing something positive, which was really, that's why I say Apollo 8 was really the high point of my space career.
3: Their neutrality in politics was always number one. But reading from the Bible was just, in their opinion, and I approve of it. I think it was a beautiful thing because at that time, there's a way to send a message about peace and love. And why not do that during a time when everybody needed calming? It was probably one of the most watched shows ever in the history of television. And I don't know the exact number of people that were watching, but it's in the hundreds of millions. And it was so well done. And I thought that the reading of the Bible and the book of Genesis was apropos for the time when tensions were very high in America.
0: And a terrific job on the editing and production and storytelling by Monty Montgomery. A special thanks to Steve Cates And also a special thanks to NASA Johnson Space Center Oral History Project for some of the audio in this piece and NASA itself. The astronauts knew they needed to say something appropriate on Christmas Eve with the largest television viewing audience, perhaps in history. They were told, do something appropriate. And my goodness, did they. The story of the reading of Genesis, the story of Americans in orbit around the moon, and God's creation, here on Our American Stories.

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1: For tonight, a some weak upper-level energy looks to work in from the northwest. There is a very slight chance for some hit-or-miss type showers and storms, mainly into northern portions of Kansas for tonight, especially from the I-70 corridor and points off to the north from there. Otherwise, low temperatures for tonight, dropping back into the mid-60s back into northwestern Kansas. Otherwise, much of the remainder of Kansas into southeastern Nebraska for tonight will stick closer to lows in the 70s to around 80 degrees. Into the day on Sunday, we'll see sunny to partly cloudy skies, quite hot with your high temperatures for tomorrow, looking to climb up into that 100 to 105 degree range, especially from a Concordia to Wichita line and points off to the west from there. Upper 90s to around that 100 degree mark, though, even into eastern Kansas, and high temperatures well into the 90s to lower 100s for extreme southern portions of Nebraska, 100 to 105 for northern Oklahoma. I'm meteorologist Michael Caro.
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3: And we continue with our American stories. The bombing of the Alfred P. Murrah Federal Building in Oklahoma City on April 19, 1995, was the deadliest act of homegrown terrorism in American history. In mere seconds, a Ryder rental truck packed with nearly 5,000 pounds of explosives tore off the building's entire north wall, damaging 300 nearby buildings and incinerating hundreds of vehicles. When rescue efforts were completed days later, the death count was 168, among them 19 children, most of whom were in the building's daycare center. The youngest victim was 4 months old. Hundreds more of all ages were hospitalized or injured. On April 23, a memorial service was held at the Oklahoma State Fair Arena in honor of those who lost their lives. Speakers included the mayor of Oklahoma City, the governor of Oklahoma, and President Bill Clinton, who had these words to say to the people gathered there, and to a national TV audience as well.
4: If anybody thinks that Americans are mostly mean and selfish, they ought to come to Oklahoma. If anybody thinks Americans have lost the capacity for love and caring and courage, they ought to come to Oklahoma.
3: After President Clinton, the Reverend Billy Graham came to the podium. The most trusted pastor in America came to address the question human beings have been asking since the beginning of time about unexplainable acts of evil. Here was Billy Graham's response.
5: I have been asked the question several times, many times. Why does God allow it? Why does a God of love and mercy that we read about and hear about allow such a terrible thing to happen? Over 3,000 years ago, there was a man named Job struggled with the same question. He asked why? Because he was a good man, and yet disaster struck him suddenly and swiftly. He lost 7 sons, 3 daughters. He lost all his possessions. He even lost his health. Even his wife and his friends turned against him. His wife said, "Curse God and die." And in the midst of his suffering, he asked this question, why? Job didn't know. Why did I not perish at birth, he cried. Perhaps this is the way you feel. And I want to assure you that God understands those feelings. The Bible says in Isaiah 43:2, when you pass through the waters, I will be with you. And when you walk through the fire, you will not be burned. The flames will not set you ablaze. And yet Job found there were lessons to be learned from his suffering, even if he didn't fully understand it. And that is true for all of us as well. What are some of the lessons that we can learn from what has happened? First, there's a mystery to it. I've been asked why God allows it. I don't know. I can't give a direct answer. I have to confess that I never fully understand, even for my own satisfaction. I have to accept by faith that God is a God of love and mercy and compassion, even in the midst of suffering. I can remember many years ago, lying on a dirt floor in a field hospital in Korea and looking up into the face of a soldier suspended in a frame who was horribly wounded. And the doctor said he'll never walk again. And I asked myself, why? I can recall standing at the bedside of children who were dying, and I've asked myself, Lord, why? I recall walking through the devastation left by hurricanes in Florida and South Carolina and typhoons in India and earthquakes in Guatemala and California, and I've asked myself, why? The Bible says God is not the author of evil, and it speaks of evil in 1 Thessalonians as a mystery. There's something about evil we will never fully understand this side of eternity. But the Bible says two other things that we sometimes are tempted to forget. It tells us that there is a devil, that Satan is very real, and he has great power. It also tells us that evil is real, and that the human heart is capable of almost limitless evil when it is cut off from God. The prophet Jeremiah said, the heart is deceitful above all things and desperately wicked. Who can know it? That's your heart and my heart without God. And that's one reason we each need God in our lives. For only He can change our hearts and give us the desire and the power to do what is right and keep us from wrong. Times like this will do one of two things. It will either make us hard and bitter and angry at God, or they will make us tender and open and help us to reach out in trust and faith. And I think that's what the people of Oklahoma are doing that I have met since I've been here these past 2 days. I pray that you will not let bitterness and poison creep into your soul, but that you will turn in faith and trust in God, even if we cannot understand. It is better to face something like this with God than without Him. But the lesson of this event has not only been about mystery, but we've already heard. It's a lesson of a community coming together. Some of you today are going through heartache and grief so intense that you wonder if it'll ever go away. I've had the privilege of meeting some of you and talking to you. But I want to tell you that our God cares for you and for your family and for your city. The Bible says that the God of all comfort who comforts us in our troubles. Jesus said, blessed are they that mourn, for they shall be comforted. I pray that every one of you will experience God's comfort during these days as you turn to Him, for God loves you and He shares in your suffering. Difficult as it may be for us to see right now, yes, there is hope. As a Christian, I have hope not just for this life, but for the life to come. Someday there will be a glorious reunion with those who have died and gone to heaven before us. And that includes all those innocent children that are lost. They're not lost from God.
3: Just days after that Memorial Day service, the wheels of justice began to turn. Two suspects were arrested, Timothy McVeigh and Terry Nichols. And not long after that, in 1997, both were convicted. Terry Nichols was sentenced to 161 consecutive life terms without the possibility of parole. In December 2000, Timothy McVeigh asked a federal judge to stop all appeals of his conviction and asked for a date to be set for his execution. The request was granted, and on June 11, 2001, McVeigh, at age 33, died by lethal injection at the U.S. Penitentiary in Terre Haute, Indiana. He was the first federal prisoner to be put to death since 1963. The Murrah Building was demolished for safety reasons in 1995, and the Oklahoma City National Memorial Museum later opened in its place. On this day in history, in 1995, the victims of the Oklahoma City bombing were honored with a memorial service. This is Our American Stories.
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3: This is Our American Stories. Up next, the story of a Cuban refugee who became one of the greatest entertainers in American history. Here to tell the story of Desi Arnaz is our own Jim Watkins. Take it away, Jim.
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6: It really was the Old West. 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
6: Comedies, music, and variety shows, and game shows.
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6: Some called it the golden age of television. It truly was a place where stars were born overnight, including one Cuban exile whose only claim to fame was the conga, a very popular line dance that swept New York nightlife in the 1940s. But before the glitter and the fame, there was a little kid on an island not far away. Born Desiderio Alberto Arnaz III, little Desi was born to proud parents. His father was the mayor of Santiago de Cuba, himself the son of a Cuban congressman of great esteem, and Desi's family was considered part of the upper class of Cuba. But all that changed in 1933 when a revolution broke out on the island nation. The rebellion left the Arnaz's family impoverished, Desi's father imprisoned. That is, until Desi's influential grandfather with political connections was able to secure Desi's father's release out of jail, just long enough for them to escape from Cuba to America with exile in Miami, Florida. Here's Desi talking about his childhood on the Johnny Carson Show during an appearance he made in 1974.
11: Man, I didn't realize this. You were in Cuba at the time that they had the Cuban Revolution and you had to get out of Cuba?
12: Very rare down there, you know, a revolution. But I was down there way before Fidel Castro. During the Batista thing, my father was the mayor of my hometown for 10 years. My uncle was the chief of police. We had that town pretty well.
11: Really well.
6: For a time, things were pretty bad for Father Alberto and little Desi. It was Miami during the 30s, back when Florida was more swamp than swank. and something called air conditioning was still a decade away. In Desi's recollection of it years later, he recalled his teen years cleaning bird cages for a living while living out of a garage with his dad. Though Desi did have a gift for rhythm and singing, and it wasn't too long before the young man was able to get a gig with a local nightclub band, playing the bongos and entertaining the crowd. It wasn't the big time, but it was better than cleaning up bird poop in humid South Florida, living in a garage with Papa. And it was then that a local band leader named Javier Cugat took the young performer under his wing, grooming the boy for eventual success.
12: You really see that my whole life has been a bunch of accidents. Everything that happened to me is because something else happened. I was with Cugat, and even though he didn't pay much money, I had to steal buns and celery at the Waldorf, but I learned a hell of a lot about the band business.
6: Desi's show was a hit, and everyone, it seems, were catching on to the new Cuban sound from the young band leader from Cuba.
13: Weren't you partly responsible for starting the conga craze?
12: Yeah, that's another accident. I quit Cougar because, like I said, I couldn't eat well working with him. And I went back to Miami.
13: Cookie's not coming off too good so far. But
12: I said I learned a lot from him, though.
13: Yeah.
12: I said, Cougar, I got to quit. I got to quit my little band. And he says, you'll die of hunger. Nobody knows the rumba in this country. I says, I'm dying of hunger now. So what's the difference? So he says, go to Miami. And I go to Miami. I said, if I get a job, would you send me a little band? I said, sure. So he said, you can use Xavier Cugat as his Desi Arnaz Orchestra from the World of Astoria in New York City. I said, gee, that's great. You know, it's a wonderful start. So I got a little job on there. I says, I got the job, send me the band. And they got there the night that I was opening. And I had no arrangements, no nothing. So I opened. We played the first set. I came down the stairs. The guy says, you're fired. Says, that is the worst sound I have ever heard in my life. And he was right.
13: You're bad.
12: He was right. He says, I would have been better off hiring the Salvation Army. So I said, let me try to figure out. And I had this big conga drum with me. Anyway, I said to these guys, I bought a bottle of rum. I says, drink up. We're going to try something new. I figure I can make enough noise with this thing to cover the band, you know, behind me. And also, who can go boom, boom, boom, boom, boom, boom, boom, boom? You know, I said, to the drummer, I said, you can go boom, boom, boom, boom, can you? You don't have to make that sound like a pastor. I said, no, boom, boom, boom, boom, I can go. I said, all right.
6: And just when everything was going great for the exiled Cuban, the band was on its way and the future looked bright. But there was another drum beating, the drums of war. Desi Arnaz was drafted.
14: The United States of America was suddenly and deliberately attacked by naval and air forces of the Empire of Japan.
6: As luck would have it with Desi, after boot camp, the Army decided to keep the young soldier stateside due to knee injuries that kept him from the front lines. He would end up heading the USO, a morale-boosting agency within the Army that performed for troops overseas, as well as the injured here at home. After the war, Desi set his sights on movies, the big screen. And it was while appearing in an extra in the film Too Many Girls that Desi caught the attention of producers who liked his comedic timing and musical ability. He would also catch the fancy of a playful redhead actress named Lucille Ball.
15: I like the shade of lipstick you have on, Tululu.
16: Do you, sugar?
15: I bet I can tell you what kind it is.
16: Well, it's...
15: Oh, don't tell me. Girlin.
16: You're wrong, sugar.
15: Not Girlin.
16: No, it's...
15: Please. This is very embarrassing to me.
6: The two eloped a short time later, and together would go on to create their own production company, calling it, appropriately, Desi Lou. Here's Desi reflecting on his partnership with Lucy and her contributions.
12: You know, Time magazine asked me one time, what are you, if you had to split the percentage of the success of I Love Lucy between yourself and the actors and the actresses and the writers, and how would you do it? Who would you give the credit? I said, well, give Lucy 90% and split the rest between us.
13: Yeah, she's a big talent.
12: No, I like her. No,
6: Needless to say, I Love Lucy was a tremendous success. It was also the first television show filmed in Los Angeles. Each episode featured the charming band leader and his kooky wife, who always found a way to find trouble. The show was an immediate hit.
17: Hello, friends. I'm your Vitamita Benjamin girl. Are you tired, run down, listless? Do you poop out at parties?
6: The chemistry worked, and every week tens of millions tuned in to watch the antics. It should be noted that when Lucy had her baby in the final season, 44 million viewers watched it, which accounted for 75% of all households who had a television set in their living room.
18: Just think, tomorrow night at this time, I'm going to be a father.
19: Yes, sir, and I'm going to be a godfather.
17: And I'm going to be a godmother.
19: Uh-huh.
17: Ricky, this is it.
19: This is it.
6: I Love Lucy had many distinctions. It was filmed live, the stars were also producers, and it was also the first time a show played in reruns, which meant movie studios could make money in perpetuity by syndicating shows forever. In all, Lucy and Desi produced 180 episodes over 6 seasons, and I Love Lucy was still number one in the ratings when its last show aired in 1959.
20: We're as happy as two can be.
6: Desi Lu went on to produce other groundbreaking shows like Mission Impossible, which still generates box office success today. But perhaps the greatest franchise came from Desi Lu's launch of Star Trek in 1965, which would run for just 3 seasons initially, but spawn a legacy of spin-offs and feature films for the next 50 years.
21: Space, the final frontier.
6: Many will say barriers were broken by both Desi and Lucy, and some of it well-deserved. But in interviews, Desi always says it was America's freedom that made it possible for a young exiled lad from Cuba achieve such extraordinary fame and fortune. It's as much a love story as it is a testament to the achievability of the American dream.
22: The audience, like these people throughout the country, they love us being together. So I said, well, now I don't care what the networks, the agency, or anybody says.
6: How you can go from no one to someone with a little bit of talent and a desire to make it big.
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0: is Lee Habib, and this is Our American Stories, the show where America is the star and the American people. Up next, a story by Tim Hennessy. He's an IT professional from Texas, and like so many families in America, grappled with his own health issues, primarily pain. Here is Tim Hennessy on the story of his own health journey.
1: The late 90s, I was in my late 30s, and I had all kind of health problems. On the outside, physically, I looked pretty darn good. You know, I worked out a couple hours a day. I played racquetball for 2 or 3 hours. I lifted weights. So on the outside, I looked pretty good, but on the inside, I felt like I was dying because I had chronic pains all day long. My elbow, my knees, my back. I had a hard time sleeping. I had migraines literally a couple times a month, the kind of migraines where you got to shut the light out from your eyes. I used to put ice on my neck, lay down. I had this pulsing, almost like you hear a drum, boom, boom, boom. I had higher blood pressure. I had skin issues. I would play racquetball, and the next day, I could barely walk down the stairs. And I'm in my late 30s thinking, what's it going to be like if I make it to 50? So I was recommended to visit a doctor in Calabasas, California, where I lived. And he was a pretty famous doctor. A lot of Hollywood people would go see him. And he took a look at me, and he basically diagnosed me with a form of autoimmune disease. When I looked at him, I said to him, "Doctor, could it be what I'm eating and drinking? Could it be my diet?" Because I knew a secret that he didn't know. I knew my diet was horrible. He kind of gave me an out. He says, "No, Tim, it's nothing you're doing that caused this. It's more likely hereditary." So I'm like, oh, good. I'm relieved. And he says, "These things kind of happen to people, but the good news is we can control it. And, you know, some people get heart disease. Some people get cancer. You're lucky it isn't cancer," as he pats me on the shoulder, you know, with his gentle bedside manner that he had, you know. And I wanted to believe him because I wanted to continue drinking my Diet Dr. Pepper for breakfast with 4 milk chocolate macadamia nut pepper charm cookies. That was my typical breakfast. And I would alternate the next day. I'd have donuts instead of the cookies with my Diet Dr. Pepper. I wanted to be able to go to McDonald's or other fast food places at lunchtime. And I didn't want to think about what I was eating. So I didn't tell him that was my diet, but I thought, well, good. You can control this. I can continue eating crappy food. Great. This is awesome. Then he handed me a prescription. He said, "Tim, why don't you take a look at this new drug?" And I asked him, "Well, how long do I have to take this drug?" And he said, "Most likely for the rest of your life. There is no cure for what you have." And he said, "The best we can do is help control what you have." And he said, "I'm pretty confident that we could help you." So I drove home from the doctor's office with this prescription, and I didn't know quite what to do at first. So I talked to my wife, and she said, "How'd it go?" I said, "Well, the doctor gave me a prescription for this drug, and he told me to look it up." And I decided to look it up. And the internet in the late 90s isn't what it is today, but each company had a website. I went to this company's website, and I looked up this particular drug. Yeah, the funny thing is, the first thing I noticed when I looked the drug up, it said, "For the symptom of this, for the symptom of that." And what I was looking for, and maybe naively, I was looking for the word cure. But I didn't see the word cure. I then saw the side effects. And the first thing I noticed was it said, lower your immune system. The second one was, potentially increased risk of heart disease. And the third one was potentially increased risk of cancer. So I turned to my wife, Deb. And I go, "Wow, what could possibly go wrong? I take this drug for the rest of my life and I have a lower immune system, a greater risk of heart disease and greater risk of cancer, but I got rid of my migraines and my pain." Needless to say, I didn't want to take this drug. I wanted to see if I could find another way. Then there's a woman who came into my life through another friend of my wife's, and she handed me this book. It's called You're Not Sick, You Are Thirsty by Dr. Bat Melnjahelin something. It's a long Indian name. I call him Dr. Batman. I think that's his nickname. So I decided I'm going to increase my water and get rid of my soda habit. And I haven't had one since. And that was August 2004. And I have to tell you, I haven't had a migraine. I haven't had a headache. Maybe a mild headache once in a while if I don't sleep enough. My blood pressure was back to normal and it continues to be back to normal. All my pains went away. So I thought, well, what could I do if I change my diet? Here I am. I'm in my 60s now. I still have normal blood pressure. I have no more pains in my knees, back, and elbow like I did in originally. I haven't had a migraine in 20 years. My diet's not perfect by any means. But I know if I get a little bit off track, I got to get back to the green juices and making sure I exercise, making sure I get vitamin D and sunshine. So the proof is in the pudding. I could have been 25 years ago on medication the rest of my life, as I mentioned, and who knows what my immune system would have been. Who knows if I'd still be alive today being on medication for 25 years with a increased risk of cancer, increased risk of heart disease, and a lower immune system. You know, for me personally, I have an open mind. I'll hear both sides, but let me decide. As an American, I should have the personal freedom to choose my doctor, to ignore my doctor if I don't agree with him, to choose an alternative health practitioner, to ignore the alternative healthcare practitioner's advice if I choose to. Let me decide what my health is. And I believe that's what all Americans really want. Let us choose.
0: And a special thanks to Greg Hengler on the production of the story. A special thanks to Tim Hennessy for sharing his story. And so many Americans grapple with these choices. Do I just work on my diet and health, or do I go see a doctor? And it's not an either-or. You need doctors, and you need to eat better. The story of Tim Hennessy's health journey, the story of so many Americans here on Our American Stories.

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3: This is Kansas Profile. I'm Ron Wilson, director of the Huck Boyd National Institute for Rural Development at Kansas State University. How can a rural family add value to their beef cattle production? Holy cow, here's an idea. What if they could market their grass-fed beef directly to consumers? Today we'll meet a family that is using their idea of direct marketing of grass-fed beef and sending their products across the nation. It's today's Kansas Profile. Michelle and Matt Kenny are the owners and founders of Holy Cow Market in Johnson City. In this case, Holy is spelled W-H-O-L-L-Y. Michelle is from Rose Hill. She went to K-State. One day in the cafeteria at Mansell Residence Hall, she happened to visit with a fellow student whose name was Matt. They got to talking about the experiences they each had in 4-H. When she got back to her room, she told her roommate, "That guy is going to make someone a good husband someday." A few years later, she became the person for whom he was the good husband. Michelle earned her degree in international marketing. Matt got his degree in ag economics with an emphasis in animal science. Upon graduation, they moved to Matt's family farm in southwest Kansas. "We figured we would move back for a little bit," Kenny said. 24 years later, they are still there. They have a teenager and two adult children. In 1885, Matt Kenny's great-great-grandfather Henry Behrman took the train from Cincinnati, Ohio to Syracuse, Kansas. From there, he walked 25 miles south to where he built a dugout on his homestead. Behrman tried raising traditional eastern U.S. crops, but found they didn't grow well in the high plains of Kansas. However, he found that grazing cattle did better. Matt Kenny is now the fifth generation on the family farm and ranch. Matt and Michelle live in the house in which Matt was raised, which is next door to the original homestead. Michelle has learned the cattle business from the ground up. "When we started, I didn't know a heifer from a Hereford," she said. In the late 2010s, the Kennys were looking for a way to add value to their products. Since they didn't have irrigation, they couldn't raise a lot of corn to feed to their cattle, so they decided to fatten them on grass. "We put a sign out by the highway that said, 'Grass-fed beef for sale,'" Kenny said. "We found that people were interested." Kenny's finished their cattle on open pastures. "We never use antibiotics or hormones," she said. Their goal was to produce a wholesome product, so they named it Holy Cow. They started taking their beef to farmers' markets and joined the Kansas Department of Agriculture's From the Land of Kansas program. They also refined their process for raising grass-fed beef. They purchased cattle with genetics that were better suited for finishing on grass, found that dry aging of their meat wasn't necessary, and learned which grasses resulted in the best flavor of the beef. In 2021, they acquired the local restaurant, now called Holy Cow Market Cafe. It offers breakfast, lunch, and dinner, and features a historic operating soda fountain along with other Kansas-made products for sale. They also offer their pasture-raised chicken and even salmon from friends who make a regular fishing trip to Alaska. 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They've shipped products from New York to California. 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Now that's rural. 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
7: News this hour from Town Hall, I'm Mary Rose. The Department of Homeland Security reports record-setting deportations of illegal aliens by the Trump administration.
8: A new report totals over 1.4 million forced removals, averaging about 4,200 per day, on pace, authorities say, for an all-time high. DHS says the operation included deportations of worst of the worst illegal alien gang members and other serious criminals, as ICE detentions reportedly hit a monthly high of 46,000 in June. The agency says ICE agents are not slowing down in its mission to arrest and remove illegal aliens. Ken Lorman reporting.
7: Todd Blanche has been confirmed as the next U.S. Attorney General. The Senate approved his nomination in a 50-49 vote after weeks of debate and concerns over potential conflicts tied to his past work for President Trump. Vice President J.D. Vance tells the Hugh Hewitt Show on the Salem Radio Network that his brand new book, Communion, focuses on his personal faith journey. Vance says God works through imperfect people.
9: This idea that you could see something that really did make you question your faith, but didn't make you discard it. The idea that it was okay to question and have doubts and even be angry at God, that was a very powerful thing for me.
7: A major White House construction project just hit a legal roadblock.
10: A federal appeals court has ordered the Trump administration to halt construction of the planned White House ballroom, ruling that President Trump cannot build it without approval from Congress. The 2-1 decision finds the president lacks unilateral authority for the project, even though the administration says it is being paid for entirely with private funds. The court put its order on hold for 2 weeks to give the administration time to appeal to the Supreme Court. Willie Nelson, The White House.
7: Tensions remain high across the Middle East. More on these stories at townhall.com.
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0: Nearby, homes have been destroyed, but officials have not determined how many. The wildfire was first reported Friday evening, but it grew to about 19 square miles within hours. Videos posted on social media show multiple homes burning and residents fleeing along roads with flames on both sides. I'm Donna Water.
1: WK Kellogg said Thursday that it will remove artificial colors from all its cereals by the end of this year. The change comes a year ahead of schedule. Kellogg said last August that it would remove synthetic dyes from its cereal by the end of 2027. Breaking news and analysis at townhall.com. Ghosts of the past are slowly rising out of Europe's drought-stricken Danube River.
2: The water level has dropped so low that World War II German battleships are coming into view. The emerging ships belong to Nazi Germany's Black Sea Fleet. They were deliberately sunk in 1944 in a desperate attempt to slow the Soviet advance in the closing months of the war. Authorities are now struggling to keep traffic flowing on the Danube as the falling water levels create dangerous conditions for navigation. Rich Thomason reporting.
1: The U.S. labor market weakened unexpectedly in July, with employers cutting 23,000 jobs. The Labor Department also revised May and June payrolls down by a combined 103,000 jobs. The unemployment rate edged down to 4.1%. More on these stories at townhall.com.
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4: And we continue with Our American Stories. Randall Wallace is the writer and or director of films such as Braveheart, We Were Soldiers, The Man in the Iron Mask, Heaven is for Real, Pearl Harbor, and Secretariat. Here he is to share the story of Penny Chenery, owner of the 1973 Triple Crown winner. And we're, of course, talking about that thoroughbred, that aforementioned thoroughbred, Secretariat. Let's take a listen.
5: Penny Chenery was the owner of Secretariat, and I have made a number of films that I've had the incredible blessing of getting to know the actual human beings that live the story. And Penny Chenery and Secretariat are great examples. Also, the family that Heaven is for Real is about, the Burpo family, I've gotten to know them as well. Penny Chenery was a remarkable woman. Now, what drew the studio and others to the tale of Secretariat was obviously the achievements of the horse, but you can't scratch the surface of that story without coming full face into Penny Chenery. She was a mother of five and basically a housewife whose father had loved horses. They owned a horse breeding farm in Virginia, and it wasn't the kind of Lexington, Kentucky, gorgeous, picturesque, almost Norman Rockwell kind of horse farm. It was a hard scrabble place that they had. But as her father began to sink into dementia and Penny's children were growing and she was finding that place that many of us come to when we think, okay, being a parent has demanded all of my attention, but what am I going to do after that? And how am I going to demonstrate for my children the kind of person that I want them to be? That you sacrifice time with your children if you go off to slay dragons yourself, but you also show them that you are and they are dragon slayers, and this is who we must become. So the story came across my desk. A friend of mine at Disney had called me and

0: and asked me to take a look at it. And I said right away, this is fascinating. I would really love to do this, but I really need to spend some time with Penny Chinnery. Now, there's a story about Penny that has nothing to do with the racehorse, but I think it's really insightful. Penny had a guy who worked for her who was in charge of her sort of brand management, which was a new thing about how do we deal with all of the things beyond just racing horses, that there is a brand name, there's maybe merchandise that we could sell, other things. Well, he applied for that job with Penny. And Penny was living in a retirement community at that point. And he told me this story. His name is Leonard. Leonard said, when I went in to interview with Penny, I saw on her coffee table a picture of an older gentleman. Penny was 90 at this point, maybe older than 90. And he saw a picture of an older gentleman, and he said, Penny, I've studied your life, and I know the faces of the men that you were married to, but because Penny had had a couple of marriages, three, I think, and that's not one of your husbands. Who is that? And Penny said, well, that's my boyfriend. Now, Penny's in her 90s. And he went, oh, your boyfriend, oh, that's great. So he went back the next day to interview her again, and there was a different picture. And he said, wait, Penny, that's not the same picture that was here yesterday. And she said, no, I've got three boyfriends, and I put up the different picture depending on who's coming over. And I said, get out of here. I don't believe the story. He goes, go ask her. And I went to Penny, and I said, Penny, Leonard says you had a picture of a gentleman on, and you said, that's my boyfriend. And she looked at me, and she went, so? And I said, well, he said that he came back the next day, and you had a different picture because you rotate pictures based on who your boyfriends are coming over. And she went, so? And Penny, you're my hero. When I want to grow up to be you. When I grow up. And I had one more tremendous insight with Penny that she shared with me. You know, I'm not into victim mentality. Things that have happened that shouldn't have happened and that were awful and sometimes even worse than awful. But it's the overcoming that's the story we need to tell. Penny and I were at the Kentucky Derby after Secretariat had come out. And in the horse racing world, of course, really loved Secretariat. And everybody was flocked around Penny. Everybody wanted to shake her hand and get a story to tell about Penny. And when the race started, the Kentucky Derby, it's so captivating and exciting. And everybody, we were out on the balcony. I was standing next to Penny watching the race. And the Kentucky Derby unfolded, and the race was over, and everybody in this exuberant, almost drunk with excitement, filtered back inside, and Penny and I were left alone. I was standing there at the Kentucky Derby with Penny Chinnery, just the two of us, overlooking the racetrack. And I thought, what a moment this is. And the two of us were standing there together, and I said to her, Penny, I gave you the best I could to tell you your story and the story of your horse and to do it fairly and honestly. And I know to put it into 2 hours, we had to condense and be impressionistic in places, but we all did our very best. Is there anything that we missed or that you haven't shared with me? And it's like that song, The Gambler, the night got deathly quiet. The afternoon got deathly quiet around me anyway. And Penny said, I sat right down there in that box, and she pointed to it. It was just 20 or 30 feet away from us. She said, I sat there many, many afternoons by myself. The other owners tolerated me, but they never accepted me. And she wasn't bitter, but she was being honest. Like, this is what she faced. This is what she overcame. And that's why she has a great story to tell, is she didn't let that stop her. And I had an experience. She reminded me of my mother in many ways, in her strength and in her blue eyes. She reminded me of my mother. And we were doing a screening of We Were Soldiers, the first public screening of We Were Soldiers for test audience. And my father had just passed away, so a few months before, so I was calling my mother every day. And I called my mother and I said, "Mama, how are you doing?" And she said, "I'm doing okay. How are you doing?" I said, "Well, I'm nervous today." And my mother said, "Why?" I said, "Well, we're going to test the movie for a public audience, and all these critics and some amateur critics like college film students and others, they're going to come and they like to write snarky comments. And critics even seem to enjoy being able to pick out the wrong things or things that they can criticize." And my mother said, "Well, why does that make you nervous?" And I said, "Well, I put my blood and my sweat and my tears and my money into this movie. It's going to make me nervous." And my mother said, "Honey, if they crucified Jesus Christ, there are going to be some people that don't like you."
1: And a terrific job on the production and editing by our own Greg Hengler. And a special thanks to Randall Wallace for sharing with us a few stories about Penny Chenery, the owner of the 1973 Triple Crown winner Secretariat. By the way, we do our own story on Secretariat's epic win at the Belmont Stakes from beginning to end, and also quite a bit about Penny and the horse itself. And you heard just a little bit about the character of Penny Chenery, what she had to overcome being a woman in those trainer's boxes and in those owner's boxes. And yet she overcame, triumphed, and became a legend in the business. Penny Chenery's story, a great overcoming story, a part of a great movie, Secretariat, here on Our American Stories.
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1: 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Up next, a story from our regular contributor, recipient of our Great American Storytelling Award and contest, and a friend of our show, Joy Neal Kidney. Joy is the author of Leora's Letters and Leora's Dexter Stories, two phenomenal books about her family's history. Today, she shares with us a story entitled Dreaded Diseases of the Great Depression. Take it away, Joy.
3: Have you ever heard of anyone dying from the mumps or whooping cough? Both profoundly affected Iowa's Goff and Wilson families during the 1920s. They had already suffered through severe cases of the so-called Spanish influenza early in the decade. Leora, the oldest of Sheridan and Laura Goff's big family, was married to Clay Wilson. They had three children by then. Her brother Jennings had returned from the Great War and married Tess, a local Guthrie County girl. In 1921, Jennings and Tess had a daughter, Maxine, who was born the same spring as the Wilson twins. 3 years later, Tess gave birth to a son. Both Tess and baby Merrill came down with the mumps. Merrill was just 4 days old when his mother died. Jennings and his two small children began to make their home with his parents, Sheridan and Laura. When the Wilson family moved to Dexter, the Goffs moved there as well. Along with many others, both families had lost their farms after the Great War. Having been encouraged to go into debt for land, they were shocked that farm prices severely slumped. Clay Wilson hired out as a tenant farmer, but when that soured, the family moved to the edge of Dexter, where they could at least keep their cow. By 1928, farm jobs had dried up, along with the Wilsons' cow. Clay sold the cow for $75. By then, they had seven children. They made out a large order to Sears, Roebuck & Company for food in bulk, including oatmeal, gallons of sorghum, large jars of peanut butter, clothes, boots, winter coats, and one Christmas present for each youngster. Bleak days of winter were upon them. Leora was in a family way again, with a baby due soon. In January of 1929, twins Jack and Jean were born. The babies were about 3 weeks old when the family moved from the outskirts of Dexter into a drab greenhouse on the street just south of the home of the extended Goff family. The Wilson youngsters looked forward to having cousins Maxine and Merrill as their neighbors. Right away, Clay set up a stove in the new house and laid a fire, so it would be warm when the youngest ones arrived. A few kids at a time rode in the Model T with their mother's stickery asparagus fern and other houseplants and dozens of mason jars filled with whatever Leora had been able to preserve from the garden. All nine children, even the babies, came down with colds. It was not long before their coughs grew serious, with a deep telltale croup. A doctor confirmed, indeed, they had all come down with whooping cough. A quarantine sign was posted on the front door, as the disease spreads very easily. Clabe and Leora, who'd both had whooping cough as children, strewed newspapers upstairs on the wooden floors beside the children's beds, with ashes in the center to catch the phlegm that they spit up. Short of breath after deep coughing, the kids would fall to their knees and gasp for air. Donald fainted during a coughing episode. Newspapers covered the downstairs floors as well. What a miserable time for the entire family. Every morning, Clay gathered up those stench-filled newspapers to burn in the stove and arranged fresh ones on the floors. Every few days, Leora sent the children upstairs to snuggle under blankets in bed to stay warm, while she aired out the house, scoured everything, and mopped the floors with disinfectant. When the stove warmed up the kitchen again, she called the youngsters to come down. The room smelled so clean and medicine-y, Darling remembered that decades later. The seven-year-old felt warm and safe, crouched behind the wood stove. One night, Clabe heard scuffling and squeaking of bedsprings overhead. Dale was nearly unconscious in the disheveled bed, with his head caught in the curves of the wrought iron headboard. The boy was too weak to free himself. Clabe went for the doctor who prescribed medicine for Dale, who had developed pneumonia, and also checked Doris's bloodshot eye. She had coughed so hard that her blood vessel broke. The doctor said to use eye drops, probably boric acid. Those baby twins gasped and cried. They gagged when Leora tried to nurse them. The harried parents held them upside down, using fingers to work phlegm from their tiny mouths. So that Clabe and Leora could get some rest, Jennings Goff, who had had disease as a child, stayed with the Wilsons at night to help. Pertussis or whooping cough is most dangerous in infants. The doctor suggested spooning a little whiskey down their throats to try to clear them, but it didn't do any good. Baby Jack died, then 2 days later, so did Jean. They were 5 weeks old. The local newspaper noted that the school had sent a bouquet, and so had the Rebecca Lodge, of which grandmother was a member. Neighbors had taken up a collection for flowers, carnations. The spicy scent of carnations forever after would take Doris back to when she was 10 years old and the funeral for the baby twins. Called the 100-day cough, the miserable disease can last weeks. Delbert and Donald were in the 8th grade and ended up missing a whole grading period at school. There was talk about holding them back a year, but they wanted to graduate with their classmates. The teachers agreed that if the boys would double down on their studies and take a special test, they could graduate, which they did. These days, most of us have gotten the DTP vaccination, which protects against diphtheria, tetanus, and whooping cough. A mumps vaccine wasn't developed until 1967. These days, it's hard to imagine the loss of a young mother to mumps, or to imagine the hardship of caring for 9 children with such a dreadful disease as whooping cough, then losing infants because of it.
1: And a beautiful job on the production by Monty Montgomery, and a special thanks to Joy Neal Kidney for sharing so many of the stories of her family. And it's hard to remember what life was like before we were here. As a comedian recently said, there was life before us and before you. And my goodness, when my dad and I would travel around the country, we'd always go to Civil War battlefields and under graveyards and cemeteries. And always there would be these little plots, little baby plots. Every family losing a 3-year-old, a 1-year-old, miscarriages. The amount of death experienced by families. And right here in this one family, losing 2 5-week-olds to whooping cough and having to bury those little babies. A remarkable story about America living through hard times, farming life, falling prices, the Great Depression, no jobs, bleak winter months, mason jars, and my goodness, a stove that warmed the house. And reminding us what America was and still is, family still loved, and family still lived and thrived. The story of America, the story of Des Moines, and Joy Neal Kidney's family here on Our American Stories.

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2: For tonight, as some weak upper-level energy looks to work in from the northwest, there is a very slight chance for some hit-or-miss type showers and storms, mainly into northern portions of Kansas for tonight, especially from the I-70 corridor and points off to the north from there. Otherwise, low temperatures for tonight dropping back into the mid-60s back into northwestern Kansas. Otherwise, much of the remainder of Kansas into southeastern Nebraska for tonight will stick closer to lows in the 70s to around 80 degrees. Into the day on Sunday, we'll see sunny to partly cloudy skies, quite hot with your high temperatures for tomorrow, looking to climb up into that 100 to 105 degree range, especially from a Concordia to Wichita line and points off to the west from there. Upper 90s to around that 100 degree mark, though, even into eastern Kansas, and high temperatures well into the 90s to lower 100s for extreme southern portions of Nebraska, 100 to 105 for northern Oklahoma. I'm meteorologist Michael Caro.
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3: This is Our American Stories, and we tell stories about everything on this show. And up next, perhaps one of the biggest football rivalries in the United States is between Ohio State and Michigan. On game day, traditionally the third weekend of November, fans of Ohio State cover up every M they can see, and Michigan fans partake in Buckeye nutcracking. What most people don't know, however, is that this rivalry extends back to the early 1800s over a land dispute that turned violent. Here's Monty Montgomery with a story.

0: It's a well-known fact if you live in the Midwest that Michigan and Ohio don't really like each other that much. Most of that comes down to football today, but that hasn't always been the case. It used to come down to a small strip of land known as the Toledo Strip that resulted because of a mapping error in the Northwest Territories combined with interesting language in the Northwest Ordinance in the early 1800s, which ultimately led to a war between Michigan and Ohio when Michigan was applying for statehood. Here's Ted Long, founder of Holy Toledo History, with more on this remarkable story.
1: The rule was something like the Michigan was to run on a line east and west drawn through the southerly bend of the extreme of Lake Michigan till it reached Lake Erie. And if you draw that line, it clearly puts Toledo and Maumee Bay in Michigan. And as the story goes, in 1803, when the state legislature in Ohio was putting together their application, a trapper comes down from up north and reminds them, if you follow that, you're going to lose lake access. And so they made an adjustment, applied for statehood. Apparently, there were some people in Washington that raised an eyebrow, but nobody did anything about it, and it passed. And suddenly, Ohio's a state, and they have Maumee Bay.
0: Which, according to the language of the Northwest Ordinance, should have been Michigan's.
1: Questions started to brew about how did this happen and what's going on. And Edward Tiffin was the Surveyor General of Northwest Territory, later became governor of Ohio. He ordered up a survey from a guy named William Harris. And that survey followed exactly what the state of Ohio did in 1803. So it was kind of a ginned-up deal. It's like, hey, we need you to do a survey. Just make sure it follows what we already did. That became the Harris line. And then in 1818, President Monroe stepped in and said, well, I'd like to order my own survey. So they asked Harris to do it again, and he said no, and invited a guy by the name of John Fulton to do the survey. When he was done, we now have the Fulton line. And it, by the way, followed what the Northwest Ordinance should have been. And so the difference between the Harris line and the Fulton line becomes this 450-mile wedge-shaped section of land that became known as the Toledo Strip. And it's basically five miles wide at the Indiana border and 8 miles wide by the time you get to Lake Erie.
0: But within that small space was something very important to both Michigan and Ohio.
1: The big plus was lake access. You've got Maumee Bay included in that portion of the strip that's 5 miles wide. That includes Maumee Bay, and that was already a very active port and an important part of the Northwest Ohio area. But what people also knew was that coming along was probably the biggest economic development project coming, which was the Miami Erie Canal. And that was going to connect the Great Lakes with the Mississippi River. And they knew that a terminus for that had to be somewhere in that area. And so Ohio wanted that terminus, and so did Michigan Territory.
0: So to prevent Michigan from getting it, Ohio simply claimed it as their own. But Michigan, led by 24-year-old Governor Stevens T. Mason, wasn't going to let Ohio walk all over them. Oh no. They were going to fight for the land, but first, with the pen.
1: Well, when Michigan finally comes around to apply for statehood, their governor, Governor Mason, he oversees the passage of what's referred to as the Pains and Penalties Act, which essentially leveled fines against anyone, and jail sentences, by the way, on any Ohio officials who tried to exercise jurisdiction over this contested territory. And so that meant anything going on within what we know as Toledo today was covered under the Pains and Penalties Act. Now the big question became was, how was he going to enforce it? At the same time that went through, Ohio Governor Robert Lucas then passed a resolution that extended the county borders into the strip. Before that, if you look at old paperwork here in Toledo area, a lot of it would be filed under Port Lawrence, Michigan, or Port Lawrence Township, Michigan. A lot of the Ohioans just thumbed their nose at the Pains and Penalties Act and the Michigan governor and said, we made a decision, we're part of Ohio.
0: In that decision, the Thunder nose at Michigan resulted in all-out war. And Michigan raised its militia and sent them to Phillips Corner, where the first battle was fought.
1: Spring of 1835, there was a number of things that happened, actually. I think it was April 9th, there was a posse that was led down by the Michigan sheriff, and he arrested a number of Ohio State officials. There were some newspaper reports that they tore a Ohio State flag down and dragged it through the streets and then burned it. And then a few days after that, about 60 Michigan partisans came down and intercepted a survey team on April 26th, and that became known as the Battle of Phillips Corners. And there's actually a plaque out in the middle of nowhere designating where this Phillips Corner took place, the Battle of Phillips Corner. Actually, it was no battle at all. The Michigan militia showed up. There were 9 members of the survey party. The militia shot over their heads, and I think a couple of people were actually captured. The rest of them ran off. There was no blood or anything like that. This was more of a shot across the bow for the state of Michigan or the Michigan Territory.
0: And seeing that Michigan was going to fight for the land, Ohio naturally fought back. Or at least one Ohioan did.
1: Yeah, so a couple of months after the Battle of Phillips Corner in July of 1835, the Michigan Sheriff Joseph Wood comes into Toledo, and he's going to try to arrest a couple of Ohio partisans, one of whom is a gentleman by the name of Two Stickney, who actually had a brother named One Stickney. His father, Benjamin Stickney, was one of the founders of the Toledo area. He was heavily involved in both Port Lawrence and Vistula and helped promote the idea of those two towns coming together to form Toledo. Anyway, the sheriff comes in, tries to arrest Two Stickney. Scuffle breaks out. I've heard it described as a penknife. Stickney pulls out of his pocket, stabs the sheriff, kind of left him with a minor wound, but that was the first and only blood drawn in the whole Michigan War. They say that Sheriff Wood was kind of the Toledo War's lone casualty.
0: Soon enough, the federal government, especially President Andrew Jackson, grew tired of these shenanigans and sought a resolution to the conflict.
1: Well, there were a lot of different things going on in Washington and how it played out. It was pure politics, but Jackson eventually steps up and says, enough's enough. We're going to offer you all the Upper Peninsula, and we're going to give Toledo essentially what was laid out in the original Ohio statehood application. Folks in Michigan were not real excited about that, but they also knew that the federal government, which had actually reached a point where they were getting ready to distribute actual money to some of the states, in order to get in line for that, they had to get statehood. That money was not going to come to Michigan Territory. So they knew they had to get in line. And so originally they voted against the proposition, and then things got pretty ugly when they realized that they were just going to be left out in the cold, weren't going to get any federal support. They had then a second convention, which is referred to as the Frostbite Convention, in December of 1836, and they reluctantly agreed to the compromise and took on the Upper Peninsula, and Toledo became part of Ohio. And it's funny because Michigan becomes the 26th state in the Union, and a lot of folks said, you know, they kind of got the short end of the stick. But at the same time, as time went by, they realized that 9,000 square miles of land they picked up in the UP was heavily loaded with deposits of copper and iron ore. And so they were able to get their money's worth out of it from that standpoint. And then today, if you look at that area, it's a spectacular vacation area, winter, summer, fall. And I don't want to say anything having, you know, lived here in Toledo, but I think Michigan might have done okay in that deal in the end.
2: The Upper Peninsula, that's what they got for the deal. And Ohio, well, they got Toledo. And it was, at the time, what they wanted. What a great deal for both in the end. The Toledo War, here on Our American Stories.
3: Our Agriculture is number one on the minds of most folks in northwestern Oklahoma. 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

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They're some of our favorites. And our next story comes from a Colorado listener. 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

0: My name is Patty Kingsbaker, and I grew up in Miami. My dad was the boxing coach for the University of Miami. But they discontinued boxing in 1954, I believe. But at the time, I mean, he had two jobs. He worked for the Coral Gables Fire Department, and he was the boxing coach for the University of Miami. So when they discontinued boxing, he started refereeing. When I was growing up, I'm not sure how old I was when he started taking me to the fights, but I feel like I was at least seven. So every Friday night, I was over on Miami Beach with my dad and going to the fight. So I grew up like knowing all the boxers and growing up in that world. I mean, I just loved boxing. So we found out that the Johansson-Patterson heavyweight championship fight was going to be in Miami. And of course, you know, it's like, my dad's going to referee, you know, but they don't find out who's going to referee a fight until like 5 minutes before the fight. They come over and get tagged, you know, to do it. So long story short, my dad, there was one other referee that I knew was probably had enough experience, or that it was between my dad and this other guy. Well, and his name was Cy Godfrey, and my dad was Billy Regan. But Cy refereed a 10-rounder right before the main event. And so I knew that my dad was, so I hit it. You know, I just was headed down towards to see my dad, you know, to go, yeah, you're going to get this fight. And I was behind the bleachers, but they were holding the crowd back. And all of a sudden I looked up and like 10 feet in front of me is Frank Sinatra. And he's standing there with that, you know, he had his finger on his coat, over his shoulder, he had the hat on, and I was stopped in my tracks. I was like, oh my God, that's Frank Sinatra. So I never made it down ringside to talk to my dad before the fight, but he did, in fact, referee the fight, and it was when Patterson regained the title from Johansson. And so when I found my dad after the fight, of course, the first thing I said to him wasn't, you got to referee the fight. It was like, Daddy, I saw Frank Sinatra, you know. So anyway, the story had kind of circulated through the fighters and Chris Dundee, who was the promoter at the time. And, you know, everybody gave me a hard time for not getting his autograph. And I was like, I was just scared. I didn't know what to do. So it was a few months later, I think, and I was at the fights with my dad, and Chris Dundee came up to me and he goes, all right, Frank's coming in tonight, and he's going to come in through that door over there, all right, at 9 o'clock. So you keep your eyes peeled and you go get your autograph this time. So sure enough, at 9 o'clock, that door opened and in comes Frank, and I'm ready. And so I go hauling over there. They're taking him to his seat. But the thing was, is Chris forgot to tell security to let me through. So they're not letting me through. And again, can't get his autograph. So I was just so disappointed because I felt like I had a clear path that night. Anyway, I went home and I ended up writing him a letter. And he was performing over at the Fountain Blue at the time. And I wrote him a letter and I explained everything. I explained that my dad had refereed the championship fight, that I had been standing 10 feet, you know, with a clear path to him, but was scared. And that Chris had told me he was coming in the other night. And that, I had my paper and pen ready, but then security wouldn't let me through. And I said, so now it looks like I'm never going to get your autograph. You know, if you could just send it to me, that I would really appreciate it. So, and I mailed the letter off to Frank Sinatra at the Fountain Blue Hotel. So it was a few days later, maybe, I don't know, but my dad called me chuckling and he said, I got the strangest phone call today. And he was working at the fire station at the time. And he said, this guy calls me. And he goes, are you the Billy Regan that refereed the Johansson-Patterson fight? And he said, yeah. He said, oh, God, thank God. Frank's been driving us nuts. Your daughter wrote him a letter. Somebody threw away the envelope. He doesn't have an address, and he wants to send her a picture. So my dad gave him the address, and I have my autographed picture from Frank Sinatra from that.
1: 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And look, if you got stories like it, send them to OurAmericanStories.com. Brushes with Greatness, or a celebrity or a star you really love or care about, tell us those stories. Again, send them to OurAmericanStories.com. And I could just picture it. I mean, and Frank was always working on that image no matter where he walked. That coat was over his back, just like on so many of his records. And that hat, that signature hat, was always there. And there was a day when he played little places like the Fountain Blue. By the way, that hotel is still there and still has top-line entertainment. And if you want to get a taste of the old Miami, it's still there. And South Beach is still a great place to go and have some fun, listen to some great music, and enjoy the sun. Patty Kingsbaker's story, her story of her encounter, well, her almost encounter with Frank Sinatra, here on Our American Stories.

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0: And we continue with Our American Stories. And one topic we love on this show is education. We've done stories with many important thinkers, Dr. Larry Arnn at Hillsdale College, Arizona State University's Michael Crow, to name a few. Today, we'll hear from a man who served on the front lines of education reform in West Philadelphia, David P. Hardy. David is a distinguished fellow at the Commonwealth Foundation and the co-founder and retired CEO of Boys Latin, an all-boys school in his home city that mandated that city kids learn the dead language. Here's Dave with his story.
2: I'll tell you, I did get in trouble one time. Here you go. I was with a bunch of guys. This is like my senior year of high school. And I hung out with these guys who were older than me, and they went to Cheney University, right? So I'm out there on a Sunday night with these guys at Cheney. We're coming back on Route 3, Westchester Pike. And we stopped at a gas station, and the guy who was driving wasn't even in his car. He starts taking oil from the gas station, okay? So I go in to pay for the gas, and the guy says, "I saw your friend stealing the oil. You better tell him to put it back," which I told him when we got in the car. But he pulled off, and I kept telling him, "Look, let me out. I'd rather walk home than get in trouble." But they wouldn't let me out. At the corner of Route 3 and Route 1, it seemed like every cop in Delaware County surrounded us. Now, these guys were all over 18, so they went to the adult police. I went to the juvenile sweatbox. Graffiti all over it, like Maddie from K&A was arrested for shoplifting here. Stuff like that, right? So, at about 2:30 in the morning, my mother walks in. She's followed by my sister, who thought it was pretty funny, and my sister's boyfriend, who probably heard my mother complaining all the way from North Philly to 69th Street. And I actually wanted the cops to let me stay in jail that night because I knew what I was going to get on the way home. And I know I got it about how it was embarrassing, how she hopes that it's not in the papers because the neighbors probably wouldn't speak to her. I mean, she did the whole core dump of guilt on me. But that's the kind of stuff you got from her.
3: she was a master of guilt. She knew how to make you feel guilty.
2: My mother worked for the federal government. She worked for the Veterans Administration. I think she worked there for like 35 years. And one of the things that she always talked about when I was young was things that couldn't happen because she was a federal employee, to keep everybody in line. Like, if I stood out on the corner and she didn't like who I was standing out on the corner with, she called me in the house, and that was the one thing. You know, if you get arrested, they'll know that I work for the VA. I believe that crap, too. Nobody knew that what a clerk from the VA looked on 27th in York was doing. I mean, how smart was I? That was her thing in driving me. She always made a point of pointing out who was doing well from the neighborhood and school. Always a point of saying, you know, this person got straight. My cousin Bobby was a really good student. She would always talk about him. Guy across the street Oh, man, she loved him. And here's the deal. He got the Union League Good Citizenship Award. And, man, you would have thought he got, like, the Congressional Medal of Honor or something. I don't think his parents made as big a deal of it as my mom did. Oh, she, every time he would walk by and she was talking to somebody, she'd call him over. And, you know what he did? Okay? So when I got the award and I took that home, she was speechless. She was speechless. And I gotta tell you, she took that thing. I got a frame for it. She really valued that. And at first, I always said, I'm glad I got that award so I could shut her up. But the fact is that I saw the pride that she took in that, and it did make me feel good. Obviously, she valued education. This woman never lied. She never lied about anything. If somebody called the house and you didn't want to speak to them, she wouldn't say you weren't home. She would always, oh, no, you have to speak. You know, I mean, she never lied about anything. But she lied for two of my three schools. My brother and my oldest sister went to our neighborhood school. And my mother did not like that school. She didn't think they learned enough. She wasn't happy with the quality of the education. She also knew people who lived one block north of us who went to a different school that was better resourced and got better results from the school. So my mom used my godmother's address, which honestly wasn't more than like 50 yards from my house. That's how tight this thing was. Now, I went to an elementary school that had an orchestra program. I played the string bass, okay? We had a full orchestra. I was in science fair. We had the option of four foreign languages: French, Spanish, Latin, German. My friends weren't in that kind of stuff. They didn't have that at the other school. With neighborhood public schools, people are assigned to that school, and they're going to get the same amount of money whether you go there or not, whether your kids do their homework or not, whether your kids learn or not. And that is pretty obvious from the door. In my neighborhood school, all you could take was Spanish. The problem was, they didn't tell me that they were lying. So every time they asked me my address at school, I told them my address. They looked at me like I was stupid, like I didn't know the address. So then I had to get the talk about, we did this so you can go to a better school. But I got the mom told a lie. I think I said that once. I got popped for saying that. I went into education as kind of a time to kind of get back. I wanted to find some neighborhood school that I could work at maybe for 3 or 4 months and help the kids out. And I'm sure they were all there waiting for me to come in and be the miracle of their life. And so I saw this thing in the paper, this ad for a school for at-risk kids in North Philadelphia. I thought I was probably an at-risk kid at some point. So I show up at the school, and it was horrible. This neighborhood was declared by the Philadelphia Inquirer as the worst square mile in Pennsylvania. The level of poverty, joblessness, rampant drug sales on just about every corner. In fact, the corner north of us, there were 27 different drug organizations selling on that corner. And the public schools mirrored the neighborhood. So the public schools were some of the worst performing schools in Philadelphia. Now, this was like 1986. There was a craze going around with rap where you would do a beatbox. You would make all kinds of noises, okay? Kids would erupt into this stuff out of nowhere. You'd be given a lesson, all of a sudden they start making all kinds of stupid noises. It's crazy. It was crazy. And the kids always thought everything was like really, really funny. Anything that they didn't understand was really, really funny. I remember thinking, these kids are the strangest kids I ever saw. My plan was, as soon as that year was over, I was getting out of there. And I still don't understand what I did. But the principal came to me a couple of days before school ended. And he says, well, are you going to come back next year? And I said, yes. I really don't know why. I did not like it. So when I went back in September, I had the middle school kids, 6th, 7th, and 8th graders. That's when I fell in love with teaching, because they were very impressionable. And I remember being in middle school. I know how goofy middle school kids are. So I gave them a lot of grace for that. And I also got them to look at things and try things that they ordinarily wouldn't have wanted to do. I had them reading Shakespeare. I had them reading all kinds of poets. I taught them a little bit about the Anglo-Saxon language. I took the course in Old English when I was in college, that I could read this stuff or I could write some of those different letters that they had was always impressive. But I really got into the whole idea of teaching.
0: When we come back, more of the story of David P. Hardy, an innovator, an educator, and lover of children, here on Our American Stories.
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4: He acts like he really doesn't care one way or the other. 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I'm Rick Lamb, and this is the Horse Show Minute. 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Before he begins work with any horse, he decides in which of four categories the horse falls. The aloof or indifferent horse is the most frustrating of the categories. These horses drift in and out of connection with the trainer.
5: 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You know, they might be with you there for a moment. They need more time to process the information is what I have discovered.
4: Patience is the key to dealing with the aloof or indifferent horse. The trainer must wait for a response no matter how long it takes. That response then tells the trainer where he must go next to reach his ultimate goal with that horse. To learn more, visit thehorseshow.com. I'm Rick Lamb, and this has been the Horse Show Minute. Ride safely.
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8: I'm Greg Bell, and we open in Madison High School, and then the comedies continue as we'll check in on Love and Abner. Armis Brooks debuted on radio in 1948 and continued to air for about a decade, found overlapping success over on television from 1952 to 56. There was also a film version released at the end of the TV show. Unlike other radio programs which also played on television, like The Life of Riley, Father Knows Best, and Gunsmoke, the radio cast of Armis Brooks also worked on the TV show. This radio broadcast centers on high school athlete Stretch Snodgrass, as voiced by Leonard Smith. Also joining the regular cast will be the great Frank Nelson as Clay City High School's principal, Brill. Let's head back now to October 2nd of 1949.
9: 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Yes, it's time once again for Eve Arden in another comedy episode of Our Miss Brooks, written by Al Lewis. Well, the football fever is sweeping through our schools once more, and Madison High School, where our Miss Brooks teaches English, is no exception.
10: No, indeed. Most of the kids at Madison eat, sleep, and talk nothing but football. Of course, it doesn't affect me one way or another. When I start my class in the morning, I simply bark the signal for order, call my monitors into a huddle, and with a single wing to the right, do a reverse line buck through the second act of Macbeth. Last Wednesday, when Walter Denton, one of my pupils, joined my landlady, Mrs. Davis, and me at breakfast, I chided him about not doing his homework properly. His reaction was instantaneous.
11: I don't see how you can say that, Miss Brooks. Why, ever since the fall term started, I've been doing my football religiously.
10: The state rests.
12: Now, are you quite sure, Walter, that those little coffee cakes and some milk will be enough for you?
11: No, ma'am.
12: But that's all I've got in the house.
11: Oh, then it'll be enough.
10: This boy's a realist.
12: I wish I had something else to offer you. A growing boy should eat a big breakfast, especially an athlete like Walter.
10: Athlete?
11: Yeah, I told Mrs. Davis about it before you came in to breakfast, Miss Brooks. I'm going out for the team this year. I've just got to get my letter.
10: You? But, Walter, you don't seem to have too much aptitude for athletics.
11: Who hasn't? Well, the only reason I didn't make the football team last year was because I hurt my arm trying out for the baseball team.
12: Did you make the baseball team, dear?
11: Oh, no, Mrs. Davis. But only because I hurt my foot trying to get my M in track. And I'd have made that, too, if my ribs weren't so sore from water polo.
10: Well, that's one thing about Walter. If he doesn't get his M from Madison, he'll get it from the Mayo Brothers Clinic. But maybe you'll be luckier this season, Walter.

0: Brooks, we'll park down by the athletic field if you don't mind. Stretch might be working out early this morning.
1: All right, Walter. You're certainly fond of the kid, aren't you?
0: Yeah, he's my buddy, Miss Brooks. And I want you to know that we're sure grateful to you for keeping him eligible this year. Gosh, if you didn't help him with his studies after school, I don't know what would happen.
1: I do.
0: Well, here's the football field. I'll just roll up these windows and lock the door.
1: Well, you've got the ball. Why aren't you running with it?
0: Gee, it came right through the window. Are you all right, Miss Brooks?
1: If I am, I owe it all to my shatterproof skin.
2: Gee, I'm sorry, folks. I don't usually kick them that crooked.
0: Oh, that's okay, Stretch.
2: Gosh, look at all that glass. Lucky the laces weren't cut. That football is school property.
1: Well, I'm school property, too. Let's take a look at my laces.
2: Well, I'm sure glad you're okay, Miss Brooks. The reason I'm working out this early is because they're remodeling my room at home, and I had to sleep on our drafty back porch, and I got a bad king in my leg.
1: You got a king in your leg?
2: Yeah, you know, like when you pull a ligament.
1: Yeah, those ligaments can sure cause a lot of trouble.
0: Your room, Stretch.
2: Well, you know, our living quarters are behind my father's pet shop.
0: Yeah?
2: And Dad got a big shipment of marmosets in the other day, and he needs more space. But it's only temporary. It'll take a few weeks to switch the bedrooms around, then I'll be back indoors again.
0: Yeah, but meantime, you can get a bad draft and pull another ligament.
1: Or even bruise a tendon.
0: No kidding, Stretch. You gotta find another place to sleep.
1: Walter's right, Stretch. Wait a minute. Haven't you got an aunt who lives alone?
2: You mean the one you met at the movies the other night?
1: Yes. She seemed inordinately fond of you.
2: Oh, that's just the way she acts. She really likes me. But she lives way out on Clark Street. That's halfway to Clay City.
0: Well, look, if you're worried about getting to school in the morning, Stretch, I'll be happy to pick you up and drive you in. After all, if we're going to be on a football team together, we'll be practicing a lot in the mornings.
2: Gee, that's awful nice of you, Walter. I'll call Aunt Mimi before school this morning. I'm sure she won't mind, and then I'll have my dad move my things out there in our truck.
0: Oh, great.
1: Maybe the marmosets would carry them over for you.
2: Well, I'm sure glad you got the idea for me to move, Miss Brooks. That porch is pretty drafty. Well, I'm going to practice a little while longer. Well, how about you, Walter? Want to work out?
0: Oh, sure, Stretch. How about you, Miss Brooks? Want to watch?
1: No, thanks, Walter. I'd better get into school. Mr. Conklin wants to see me before my first class.
0: Well, okay, but you don't know what you're missing. Old Stretch here sure has an educated toe.
1: Good. Let's hope it may one day spread to his brain.
3: Miss Brooks, I've summoned you here to my office to commend you for the splendid work you're doing with Stretch Snodgrass.
1: Well, thank you, Mr. Conklin.
3: But you've got to keep that boy eligible for football. If Madison's team doesn't make a presentable showing this season, I'll never hear the end of it from Jason Brill.
1: Clay City's principal?
3: The same. He's the bane of my existence, Miss Brooks. We've been rivals a good many years.
1: Oh, even before you were principals of rival schools?
3: Before we were teachers. Even in state normal, I found him abnormal. He'll go to any lengths to defeat and embarrass me. Now, Brill phoned me last night and said he'd be dropping in to see me this morning. He said he'd have a juicy bit of news for me. Well, if he thinks he's got juicy news for me, I've got still juicier news for him. Do you know what it is, Miss Brooks?
1: You're opening an orangeade stand.
3: I just learned that Biff Mooney, one of the greatest college football players, is interested in a high school coaching job in this part of the country. I've already opened negotiations for his services by mail, and it's a foregone conclusion that he'll accept my offer. I can't wait until I see the expression on Brill's face when I tell him about it.
1: States, that laugh would be banned.
3: Come in.
4: Well, good morning, Osgood.
3: Good morning to you, Jason. I have a juicy bit of news for you this morning.
4: Well, I have a juicy bit of news for you too, Osgood. Oh, pardon me. How are you, Miss Brooks?
1: Juicy, thanks.

0: Osgood, I've just signed Biff Mooney to coach the Clay City football team this season.
1: Well, isn't that nice? Now I'll just tell you what I've got up my... Biff Mooney!
2: Conklin, remember that expression you were waiting to see on Mr. Brill's face?
1: Yes?
2: You're wearing it.
1: Now, see here, Brill. In the first place, I don't believe a man like Mooney would be knucklehead enough to sign with your outfit. But even if he has, a good coach can't make a team without material.
0: Material? Why, last season our backs went through your line like it was damp cheesecloth.
2: Well, it's not going to be that way this season, Mr. Brill.
1: Go ahead, Miss Brooks. Tell him.
2: This season, it's going to be dry cheesecloth. We've got some great players on the squad. Players like Stretch Snodgrass.
0: Stretch Snodgrass? Who's he?
2: That's him.
1: What was that?
0: Pardon me, Osgood. Is that a football in your lap, or have you gone off your diet?
1: I've told those kids a thousand times, go, come in.
3: Well, I'm awful sorry, Mr. Conklin, but I'm afraid I kicked my football in here.
1: I'm afraid you did, Stretch. But I don't understand why. I thought I told you to confine your practicing to the other end of the field.
3: But I did, Mr. Conklin. That's where I kicked it from.
1: Well, there's absolutely no excuse in the world for... Nice kick, boy!
0: You mean to tell me that that ball was propelled here by that boy's foot?
2: It wasn't flown here by one of his Blue Jay corn plasters.
1: That, Mr. Brill, is our Stretch Snodgrass, one of the greatest triple threat quarterbacks in the country. Stretch, this is Mr. Brill, principal of Clay City High.
3: Hi, sir.
4: Hello, son. Tell me, where did you learn to kick like that?
3: Oh, it's just natural with me, I guess. But if you don't mind, I'd rather not discuss football no more this morning. I just got some bad news about my pal, Walter Denton. He's been cut off the football squad.
2: Why, Stretch?
3: Because he was the 29th man on it, and we only got 28 uniforms.
2: Well, it would be a little embarrassing if he were sent in as a substitute.
1: I don't see how a spindly pippet like Denton could go out for the team in the first place. He couldn't carry a football in a wheelbarrow.
3: Please, Mr. Conklin, you're talking about my pal. There's nothing he wouldn't do for me. Gosh, when he heard I was moving out to my aunt's place on Clark Street, he even offered to pick me up every morning.
4: Did you say you were moving to Clark Street?
3: Yes, sir. It's way out in the 3900 block.
4: Yeah, but that's halfway to Clay City. Why, you're in a district that... Why don't we have lunch together this afternoon, boy? Say, in the school cafeteria? About 12? Just the two of us?
2: From the picture, you were meant for me?
1: Now, see here, Brill.
4: Tell me, boy, do you kick them that far often?
3: Well, without I should do any boasting, I almost never done no kicking which the ball don't travel over 70, 80 yards hardly.
4: Amazing. And how do you pass?
2: In English, by the skin of his teeth.
5: We'll be back with Eve Arden, starring in Our Miss Brooks, right after this short break.
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8: For tonight, as some weak upper-level energy looks to work in from the northwest, there is a very slight chance for some hit-or-miss type showers and storms, mainly into northern portions of Kansas for tonight, especially from the I-70 corridor and points off to the north from there. Otherwise, low temperatures for tonight, dropping back into the mid-60s back into northwestern Kansas. Otherwise, much of the remainder of Kansas into southeastern Nebraska for tonight will stick closer to lows in the 70s to around 80 degrees. Into the day on Sunday, we'll see sunny to partly cloudy skies, quite hot with your high temperatures for tomorrow, looking to climb up into that 100 to 105 degree range, especially from a Concordia to Wichita line and points off to the west from there, upper 90s to around that 100 degree mark though, even into eastern Kansas, and high temperatures well into the 90s to lower 100s for extreme southern portions of Nebraska, 100 to 105 for northern Oklahoma. I'm meteorologist Michael Caro.
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2: All during my morning classes, I worried about Jason Brill having lunch with Madison star quarterback. When I communicated my fears to Mr. Conklin, he said,
1: "Miss Brooks, we've got to find out what that blackguard is up to at all costs."
2: So when lunch period finally rolled around, I followed the blackguard into the school restaurant and borrowed an apron from one of the girls behind the steam table.
4: Come over here to this corner table, Stretch. We won't be disturbed here.
3: Okay, Mr. Brill.
4: Now, sit down, my boy. Now then, there's something I must talk to you about in strictest confidence.
3: In strictest confidence?
4: It concerns your football career.
2: Who gets the lima beans?
4: Miss Brooks, I thought this was a self-service cafeteria.
2: Oh, it is, Mr. Brill, except when we have a distinguished visitor like yourself. Then I like to see that he's well taken care of. I brought you each the blue plate.
3: Just what I wanted. Succotash and lima beans. Thanks, Miss Brooks.
2: You're perfectly welcome, Stretch. Now, please continue with your confidential conversation, gentlemen.
3: You were saying, Mr. Brill, that you wanted
4: to... I wanted to tell you what a lovely day it is. Sun shining, not a bit humid. Although cumulus clouds do seem to be gathering in the east. In fact, it looks like we might be in for a bit of a blow.
2: If this is going to be a weather report, I might as well blow, too. I'll go get some dessert for you.
4: Do that. Now then, Stretch, I'll come right to the point. In your present address on Clark Street, you're eligible to enter Clay City High, and that's what I want you to do. Transfer immediately.
3: Transfer? From Madison?
4: Exactly. You said yourself that your pal Walter Denton couldn't get on your football team because there's no uniform for him. Isn't that right?
3: Yeah, but...
4: Well, every American boy should have the right to play football. Shouldn't he? Of course he should. Now, with you off the Madison team, there'd be another uniform available for Walter.
3: Oh, I never thought of it like that.
4: Well, think of it.
3: Gee, on account of me, Walter won't get to play at all. He'll never get his letter and... Gosh, fine pal I am.
4: Yes, I don't know why he even talks to you. Now, Stretch, I've got to get back to Clay City High at once, but I've arranged for our new coach, Biff Mooney, to meet you outside your main gate after school.
3: Biff Mooney? Is he your new coach?
4: Yeah, of course. Now, Biff will accompany you to your parents, Stretch, and get their consent to the transfer. It's just a formality, you understand.
3: Yes, sir. I guess if it's going to help Walter, I'll have to do it.
4: Mm.
3: But I hate to think of what Mr. Conklin will say when he hears about this.
4: Oh, forget about Mr. Conklin. We know that what we're doing is right. It's for our pal's happiness. There's absolutely no reason to be afraid of Mr. Conklin.
3: Then I'll go right down and ask him for the transfer.
4: You wait, boy. Wait till I get out of the building.
2: So you see, Mr. Conklin, every time I got near the table, they were talking about the weather.
1: Ah, well, perhaps our fears were exaggerated, Miss Brooks. Granted, Brill might try to get away with something. Oh, come in. Well, it's Stretch Snodgrass. Come right in, my boy. Sit down. Here, take my chair. Sit by the window. Shall I open it for you? Do you want the fan on?
2: Hot towel? Pedicure?
3: Mr. Conklin... You don't know what I'm here for.
1: If you're worried about that window you broke this morning, forget it. What a kick that was.
3: Thanks, but you still don't know what I want, Mr. Conklin.
1: Name it and it's yours. What is it you want, my boy?
3: I want to transfer to Clay City High.
1: Certainly. I'll just sit down at my desk, get a pen and fill out the necessary... A transfer to Clay City High!
2: Cotton, gauze, penicillin.
1: That pirate! What poppycock did Brill feed you at lunch, Stretch?
3: Well, he didn't feed me no poppycock.
2: It was succotash.
1: Well, he can't get away with it this time. No matter what he told you, you can't transfer to Clay City. You don't live in their district.
3: Oh, I do now.
1: What?
3: Well, I usen't to, but I do now. You see, sir, I've moved in with my aunt, and she lives right near Clay City.
1: Moved in with your aunt? And whose bright idea was that?
10: If you'll excuse me, I'm going to lie down somewhere.
1: Miss Brooks!
2: In front of a streetcar, I think. Oh, let me explain, Mr. Conklin. Stretch was sleeping in a draft, and I thought it would
1: be so much... That's your trouble, Miss Brooks. You think too much. Stretch, do your parents know about this transfer yet?
3: No, sir. They just know I'm going to live with Aunt Mamie. But I'm meeting Biff Mooney after school, and he's going to ask them for their permission.
2: Stretch, let me ask you a question. In all the years you've been here, Mr. Conklin has always treated you fairly, hasn't he? I'll rephrase the question. In fact, I'll forget it. Just promise me that you'll drop into my classroom after school today.
3: Sure, Miss Brooks. That is, if somebody will tell Biff Mooney to wait for me.
2: We'll take care of Biff, Stretch. Now remember, I want you to come to my classroom immediately after school.
3: Okay, Miss Brooks. See you later.
2: Right, Stretch.
3: Bye, Mr. Conklin.
1: Not goodbye, Stretch. Just aloha. Well, Miss Brooks, it was you who got us into this situation.
2: And I'll get us out of it. And I think I can, Mr. Conklin. I think I've got a plan.
1: A plan?
2: Supposing, instead of being taken to Stretch's house, Biff Mooney were taken to my house.
1: I don't understand. Stretch wouldn't take him to your house.
2: No, the real Stretch wouldn't. And Stretch's real parents won't be there either. But Biff Mooney doesn't know Stretch from a hole in the ground, does he?
1: Come in. Oh, it's Walter Denton.
11: I was just looking for Harriet and I
2: thought... Mr. Conklin, shake hands with a hole in the ground.
12: I just can't believe that you're Stretch Snodgrass.
11: Oh, sure I am, Mr. Mooney. Who did you think was?
12: Well, you just don't sound like Mr. Brill said you would. The way he described it, you talked, well, differently.
11: What's the way I talk got anything to do with? Gee, I ain't never said nothing to get insulted for it by nobody, hardly.
12: I take it all back.
11: Well, this is the house, Mr. Mooney. Come on in. My old lady always leaves the door open for me.
12: All right, Stretch.
11: Oh, there's my dear old mom in the rocker. Mom, I want you should meet Biff Mooney. I'm
12: very pleased to make your acquaintance, Mrs. Snodgrass.
2: Likewise, I'm sure, Mr. Mooney.
12: If you'll pardon my saying so, ma'am, you seem hardly old enough to be the mother of such a big boy.
2: Ain't it the truth? Now, what can we do for you, Coach?
12: A coach? Well, how did you know I was a football coach?
2: Well, it's a cinch you don't crochet no doilies for a living. What a built on him.
11: He wants me to transfer from Madison to Clay City High, Ma.
2: Oh, now that's a serious step.
12: I know it is, Mrs. Snodgrass. You see, it's for the boy's own good, and that's why I'm here today, to get you to acquiesce.
2: Stretch, this guy's getting fresh. Trun him out.
12: Don't you see, ma'am, we just want your sanction.
2: My what?
12: You're okay.
2: You're okay, too, but what do you want?
12: Transfer to Clay City High.
2: Well, I don't know. This here Madison learns him pretty good. I think we'll keep him where he's at.
12: Oh, please, Mrs. Snodgrass, don't be hasty. Maybe we should discuss this with Mr. Snodgrass as well.
11: Oh, sure. Pop's right in the next room. I'll call him. Come on in here, Pop!
2: Meet the little man, Mr. Mooney.
12: Oh, I'm delighted to know you, Mr. Snodgrass.
1: Yous are too kind.
12: I'd like to get your permission for Stretch to transfer to Clay City High, Mr. Snodgrass. Oh, it's a wonderful school.
1: Nothing and... doing. Transfers is for streetcars. No, our boy wouldn't be happy in no Clay City High. That there school just don't offer no advantages, no how.
2: It don't offer nothing, no how.
12: I don't see how you folks can talk like this.
2: Believe me, it ain't easy. Go get supper ready, Pa. You get rid of, say goodbye to Mr. Mooney for me whenever he leaves. Like, right away, I hope.
1: Okay, Ma. See you later.
11: Well, I guess that's the story, Mr. Mooney.
12: No, now, wait, Stretch. Mr. Snodgrass, if you let me tell you something about Clay City...
1: Nothing doing. I ain't taking any chances with my only child's happiness. I love this boy. Get out of here and help your ma in the kitchen. Yeah. You see, Mr. Mooney...
11: I love you too, Papa.
1: I know, I know. Now, Mr. Mooney, if you... Stretch, what are you hanging around for?
10: Kiss me, Papa.
1: Get out of here! He's such an affectionate little jerk. A youngster. We've always been quite close.
13: Hey, excuse me, Daddy, but I saw your car outside and the door was open,
1: it's so my daughter, Harriet. Harriet, go away, child.
13: But, Daddy...
12: Just a minute. I thought you said that Stretch was your only child.
13: Stretch?
1: Your brother, Harriet. Now, go on out into the kitchen. Your mother will explain the whole thing to you.
13: Oh, is Mother here?
1: Stop the question. Just go in and
2: see
1: if Mother's
2: on the table, Pa.
13: Well, if it isn't, Miss...
2: Yep. Well, Harriet, how nice to see you. Why don't you go home to your mother?
12: Her mother?
1: She did come home to her mother. Ma!
13: But I don't understand.
2: I guess it's time we told you, Harriet. I am your mother. Your father and I, your father and me, we've been secretly married for 16 years.
13: But I'm almost 17.
2: I'm over 17. I was hoping you wouldn't notice it.
12: What is this all about? Mrs. Snodgrass, I demand to know the truth.
13: Mrs. Snodgrass?
1: You might as well know the whole story, Harriet. As a poor but honest immigrant, I entered this country illegally. Your mother and I started out from the old country together.
2: But I, your mother, couldn't make it. They shot me at the border. Of course, years later, I was smuggled into the country.
1: With a group of Oriental laborers.
13: Oriental laborers?
2: Don't look down your nose at me, girl. I helped build Boulder Dam.
12: Here, Mrs. Snodgrass.
3: Mrs. Snodgrass? Miss Brooks ain't Mrs. Snodgrass. My mother's Mrs. Snodgrass.
1: Go away, boy. We're busy.
3: But, Mr. Conklin, I waited in Miss Brooks' classroom like she said.
12: Mr. Conklin? Miss Brooks? Say, what is all this, and who are you?
3: Well, I'm Stretch Snodgrass.
12: Stretch Snodgrass?
10: Oh, did you call me Biff?
3: Biff? Are you Biff Mooney?
12: Well, I was when I came in here, but right now I would...
1: Oh, it was absurd to think that this ridiculous scheme would work. This is the real Stretch Snodgrass, Mr. Mooney. If he wants a transfer, I guess there's nothing we can do to stop him.
2: And after all that iodine I used at the border.
3: But I won't need no transfer now, Mr. Conklin. That's what I come over to tell Miss Brooks. I talked to the manager of the football team just now, and he said they're getting another uniform so Waller can be on the team, too.
11: Oh, boy, that's great, Stretch. Hey, instead of living with your aunt, you can move in with me.
1: You can move in with me.
2: You can move in with... You can sleep in the gym.
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0: And now, once again, here is our Miss Brooks.
1: Well, after the smoke had cleared away, and also Walter, Stretch, and Harriet, Mr. Conklin and I took a very bewildered Biff Mooney by the arms and pointed him toward the nearest streetcar.
2: And now, Mr. Mooney, you may return to your unscrupulous employer and tell him that once again he has been soundly defeated by superior brain power.
1: Thank you, Mr. Conklin.
3: Conklin, I did get a contract from Mr. Brill, but if he's going to get me into things like this all the time, I've got a good mind not to sign it. Well, if you'll excuse me now...
2: Hold on there, boy. You say you haven't signed your coaching contract with Clay City?
3: That's right, sir.
2: Well, well. Mr. Mooney, why don't we have dinner together at my place? There's something I'd like to discuss with you.
3: Why, I guess that could be arranged.
2: Fine. We'll have dinner at 8:00. Care to join us, Miss Brooks?
1: No, thanks. I'm going to Clay City tonight to see the fireworks.
2: Fireworks?
1: Unless I've miscalculated, if you and Biff are having dinner at 8:00, Mr. Brill should be blowing his top at 9:00.
0: 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Our Miss Brooks, starring Eve Arden, is produced by Larry Burns, directed by Al Lewis, with music by Wilbur Hatch. Mr. Conklin was played by Gail Gordon. Others in tonight's cast were Jane Morgan, Dick Crenna, Gloria McMillan, Leonard Smith, Frank Nelson, and Leif Erickson.
4: Our Miss Brooks from October 2nd, 1949. And the role of Biff Mooney indeed was Leif Erickson, real name William Anderson, who also worked on radio on the comedy program My Friend Irma, playing Jane's boss and boyfriend, Richard Rhinelander III. Erickson's film work included Sorry Wrong Number, The Snake Pit, Showboat, and On the Waterfront. I'm Greg Bella, next on When Radio Was More Comedy. Chester Locke and Norris Goff in Lum and Abner, right after this break.
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0: Now, let's see what's going on down in Pine Ridge. Well, as the search for Ellie Connors carries on, Lum and Abner continue to hide her in the feed room, much against their better judgment. All their well-meaning attempts to send the 12-year-old girl back to the state home for girls have ended in complete failure. As we look in on the little community today, we find that it's late evening, and the old fellows are meeting on a dark street corner. Listen.
1: Abner? Abner? Is that you, Abner?
2: Yeah. Well, where about you at, Lum? It's so dark out tonight, I can't hardly see my face in front of my hand.
1: I'm glad it is dark, though. Come on, let's get on down to the store. What taking you so long?
2: Well, I had to wait till Elizabeth weren't around before I could get one of Little Pearl's dresses out of the closet. Though it looked like Elizabeth was around all the time.
1: You finally got one, though, didn't you?
2: Yeah, got it. It weren't easy, though, I'll tell you that.
1: Elizabeth never caught on to what she was doing, did she?
2: Well, I don't think so. But I got to get back pretty quick, Lum, because the only excuse I could study up to get out was that I forgot to lock up the store tonight.
1: Well, this won't take us long.
2: Oh, this hurry. Come on.
1: Just want to try this dress on Ellie and try to disguise her a little.
2: Disguise her?
1: Yeah.
2: You mean put a beard and mustache on her?
1: No, you don't put beards on girls.
2: I seen a bearded woman at a circus once. Of course, I reckon Ellie would be a little young to start raising a beard, though, now to think about it. Yeah, the dress side is all right, Lum, but I don't believe I'd put a beard on it. No.
1: Well, I ain't aiming on it.
2: Well, good. I'm proud you changed your mind. I'm surprised you even thought of such ideas as that, Lum, anyway. Just a lucky thing. I stopped you in time, you know.
1: Yeah, I don't know what I'd do without you. Mind out.
2: What's the matter?
1: I guess it's just a dog.
2: Huh?
1: For a second, I thought it might be one of them police fellas.
2: Are they out searching at night, too?
1: More than likely. That's why we got to be awful careful.
2: Yeah, well, what are we going to do with Ellie after we get her disguised, Lum?
1: Well, we're going to get her out of town.
2: Out of town?
1: Yeah. Don't know yet how we're going to do it, though, or where we can take her to. But she can't stay around here no longer, I know that. It's too dangerous.
2: Well, it sure keeps a feller on edge, I'll say that, Lum. I get nervous and jumpy as a rabbit's nose every time somebody comes in the store down here.
1: Yeah, well, it just ain't safe for her to stay in that feed room no longer.
2: Well, what we ought to do with her is take her over to my place and let Elizabeth take care of her like I wanted to do.
1: Abner, we've went over that 100 or 1,000 times. I'm feared Elizabeth might tell somebody.
2: Oh, she wouldn't, Lum.
1: She wouldn't aim to do it, Abner, but she'd let it slip. She'd get to talking with Sister Simpson or the Widow Abernathy or somebody, and the first thing you know, it'd be all over town.
2: Yeah, well, maybe so. I don't know. But ain't it sort of against the law, us getting her out of town, Lum?
1: Yeah, but we're already going against the law by hiding her here.
2: Yeah.
1: We've already got ourselves in so deep that anything we do now ain't going to make it much worse.
2: No, maybe not. Of course, there's one thing we can do, I reckon. That's turn her over to Uncle Henry Lunsford or send her back to the state home one long.
1: Abner, we might as well be honest with ourselves about that. For 2 days now, we've been trying to send her back. But yeah. For some reason, we ain't been able to bring ourselves to do it.
2: No, we ain't. Well, that's right. You're right about that. We ain't did it.
1: During the day, whenever I'm out helping Uncle Henry and them police fellers search for Ellie, I get to kicking myself something terrible for ever getting us into this mess in the first place.
2: Yeah, we never ought to have did it. There ain't no ifs and ands about it. We ought not to have did it.
1: So then I decide the only thing to do is turn Ellie over to the police. Then I come back to the store here and look at that little face of hers. Grannies, I just can't do it.
2: Yeah, well, I know exactly how you feel. I believe it's them eyes of hers, Lum.
1: Her eyes?
2: Yes, sir. It's just like looking at a deer's eyes or something like that. It sort of asks you to help them, you know.
1: No, we're just a couple of weak-minded old idiots. That's what we are.
2: Well, I know it. That's what we are.
1: Well, here's the store.
2: You want to go in the side door here?
1: Oh, yeah. We don't want to go in the front.
2: Yeah, well, that's what I figured.
1: Got your key?
2: Yep, got him right here.
1: Be awful quiet now. Don't make no noise. Don't want to wake nobody up.
2: Yeah, I'll be quiet. Come on, let's get on in there.
1: Goodness sakes, Abner, what'd you do?
2: I never done nothing. It just happened, Lum. What's the matter?
1: What just happened?
2: I don't know. Whatever it is. Wait a minute. Let me turn on the lights here.
1: No, don't do that. Pull down the blinds first.
2: Oh, yeah. I better do that. Yeah, I'll get them.
1: Grannies, we don't want half the town turning out here.
2: No.
1: You better be on your guard, too, because there's something suspicious going on here.
2: Yeah. I wonder if Ellie's still here.
3: Stay tuned. We've got more Lum and Abner coming up right after this brief intermission.
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2: Ellie?
1: Abner, don't say her name out loud. No telling who's in here.
7: That's you, Mr. Peabody.
2: Oh, there she is, Mom. Did you hear her?
1: Yeah. What's going on here anyway, sis?
7: Nothing. It just knocked over my alarm.
1: Your alarm?
7: Uh-huh. Every night I do that. Stack up some pails in front of the door. Then I can tell if anybody comes in to find me.
1: Well, I do know.
7: You ain't mad at me, are you?
1: No, of course not. I just hope you ain't wake nobody else up. Granny's what I wait I have to live.
7: What did you say, Mr. Edwards?
1: Nothing. Abner, get that other window shade and I'll turn on the light.
2: Yeah, just a moment.
1: Yeah, I reckon this little light back here will be enough. Don't it no brighter in here than we have. Well, that's one to goodness. What kind of a rig you got on there, sis?
7: this is a nightgown.
2: Nightgown?
7: Only it's not really a nightgown. It's really just two of your aprons like you wear in the store.
1: Well, if that don't beat the bugs of fighting. Look, Abner.
2: Doggies, now that's quite an outfit.
7: Yes, sir. Quite an outfit.
1: Well, we got something else we want you to try on for a second, sis. Give her the dress, Abner.
2: Yeah. Here, honey.
7: A dress?
1: Yeah, just see how it fits.
7: Why, am I going someplace?
1: Well, not tonight. Maybe tomorrow or the next day. Soon as we get different stuff figured out.
7: You ain't taking me back to the reform school?
1: Oh, no, of course not. That is, not right away we ain't. Of course, sooner or later we got to square that up, Ellie, because that's the law and we... Oh, now, sis.
7: I ain't crying, honest, I ain't.
1: Well, that's better. Can't have you cuddling up every time we mention that subject.
7: I ain't crying.
2: Why, of course you ain't, honey. I ain't neither.
1: Well, here. Let's try this dress on and see how it fits.
2: Yeah, here, put it on, Ellie. Just slip it over that apron there. We can get a good enough idea from that, I reckon.
7: Yes, sir.
2: Ellie, how in the world did you ever escape from that home? A little tyke like you.
7: Oh, I just hid in some laundry and rode out in the laundry truck. I don't think I can hook that in the back there.
2: Oh, well, here. Let me help you. I'll hook it for you. I've been hooking Elizabeth up for 30-odd years. Yeah, how's that look, Long?
1: Granny's, that's the way yonder too long for her, I'm feared.
2: Yeah, it is sort of big, ain't it?
1: Yeah, I'd forgot what a good-sized girl little Pearl is.
2: Oh, Lord, she's bigger than her mama. Well, maybe having it long that way will make sis look sort of like a grown-up woman.
7: Oh, no. Grown-up women wear their skirts short nowadays.
2: Huh?
1: Well, it's just one thing to do. Get the scissors, Abner.
2: Scissors? Now, wait a minute now, Loam. Elizabeth will skin me alive if I cut that dress.
1: Well, it's got to be done.
2: Oh, no, no.
1: Well, sis can't go nowhere in that pink gingham dress of hers. That's a cinch. That's what the police are looking for, a girl in a pink gingham dress.
2: Yeah, that's right.
1: Besides, Elizabeth ain't going to know about this no way. Go ahead and get the scissors.
2: I don't know where they're at.
1: They're about a foot and a half from you there.
2: Huh?
1: Right there on the counter next to the thread cabinet.
2: Oh, them there? Them's too dull on them. They need sharpening.
1: They're sharp enough. Come on, we ain't got all night.
2: Well, all right.
1: Stand up straight now, sis. Go ahead, Abner.
7: Say, maybe I better do this.
1: No, you're too young to know how to do such things as that.
7: Well, maybe it'd be better to hem it up instead of cutting it.
1: No, we know what we're doing now. You just stand still there, honey.
2: Yeah, there, Lom. How's that now?
1: Just a second. Let me look. I'm afraid you got it about 2 inches higher on the left side there.
2: The left?
1: Yeah, better straighten that.
2: Yeah, all right. Doggest Elizabeth ever catches me.
1: And stop grumbling.
7: I still think maybe I ought to do this.
1: No, we should get it all right, honey. Just let us handle it.
2: How's that now, Mom?
1: Granny, you're taking off too much.
2: Huh?
1: No, the other side's too long. Here, give me the scissors.
2: Yeah, take them. I don't know nothing about such as this. Besides, I want to be able to beam part of this onto you, too.
7: If you'll just leave the dress, I'll fix it.
1: No, I'm getting it all right. Just takes a certain knack to do these things. Uh-oh.
2: What's the matter, Lom?
1: Abner, how do you think it'd look to have scallops around the bottom there?
2: Scallops? Oh, my goodness, Doggies, you've ruined it now, Lom. You've ruined it. That's what you did. Looky there.
1: The time we evened that out, it would be kind of short, wouldn't it?
2: Why, of course it would. Might make a bathing suit out of it. We had the bloomers to go with it.
1: Well, we ain't even on taking her swimming, though.
7: Well, why don't you just leave the dress and go home and get some sleep, and I think I can fix it.
1: Fix it? You? Why, you couldn't do that, could you?
7: Oh, sure. I used to make over most of the dresses I ever had. Just show me where the needles are.
2: That'd be right in that same cabinet with the thread there.
7: Oh, all right. Now you two go home.
2: Yeah, I better be getting along. Elizabeth will be wondering what's become on. Come on, let's get out of here. Come on, Lom.
1: Yeah, all right. Well, good night, sis.
2: Yeah, we'll see you in the morning.
7: Yes, sir. Good night. And thanks.
2: No, not at all, honey. Good night.
1: Be sure you lock it good, Abner.
2: Yeah, I will.
1: Anyways, Abner, sure good thing she's got us to look after her, ain't it?
2: Oh, yeah, that poor little helpless thing.

0: Chester Locke and Norris Goff in Love and Abner from July 27th, 1943. I'm Greg Bell, and earlier we had actor Leif Erickson in an episode of the radio comedy R. Miss Brooks. Well, he was also a busy film and television performer. For example, he was seen as Big John Cannon, the owner of a ranch in Arizona Territory, in a popular TV western that aired in the late 1960s and early 70s. I'll name it and then wrap up when radio was right after this.
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0: Welcome back, folks, to When Radio Was. Before the break, I posed the following question. Name the late 1960s, early 70s television western series starring Leif Erickson as Arizona ranch owner Big John Cannon. The answer is High Chaparral. 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
10: Hi, this is Kyle Bauer with Plain Talk with a girl that's going to give me some cold, hard facts that I'm not sure I can live with, Jamie Bloom.
11: Well, it's just a topic that was suggested to people that you should think about cold, harsh facts that you've come to realize as you've gotten a little bit older.
10: Oh.
11: And it's just kind of, I don't know.
10: I probably have realized them all for a very long time.
11: Deep thoughts, really, for the most part.
10: You know, one that, I mean this sincerely, because I say it from time to time, is that I'm surprised at my ignorance more often than I used to be. And it's just, like we went on this trip to Spain, and it was like, I didn't know that.
11: Right.
10: I didn't know that. And it was like, how can I be so ignorant? Mm-hmm. And so now a lot of people are going, well, yeah, duh, it's you. And so, but no, I am regularly surprised at my ignorance, how I could live this long. And right. I mean, it's mm-hmm. not like I know the formula for it's just things that's like, I should have known that. So
11: things that would be common to some people and they would have known for a long time. And then right. you realize, myself saying that on a regular basis where I'll say, oh, gosh, I learn something new every day, you know, because it's like, wow, I never knew that, you know. And
10: well, and isn't that the old saying, the older I get, the more I realize I'm ignorant
11: and that's kind of where this is touching on. But so these are the cold, hard facts here. They're cold, harsh facts. Not everyone you form a bond with in life is meant to stick around forever.
10: Yeah.
11: So that's true. I think, you know, as you get older,
10: people come in and out of your life.
11: It depends on the stages of life you're going through as far as kids.
10: I mean, like, for instance, when your kids are growing up, you're friends with who has kids your age,
11: exactly.
10: your kids' age.
11: Yes.
10: And then they aren't on the same baseball team anymore, so then you move on.
11: Mm-hmm.
10: So,
11: right.
10: Yeah. And people move mm-hmm. and change occupations and, you know. Yeah.
11: Definitely change interests and things like that. You can only help a person so much until they got to help themselves.
10: Yeah.
11: I think we've all seen that in our lives. Yeah. This is the one I was going to talk about. When we're young, we overestimate our intelligence and our importance. And I thought it was interesting because, is that a bad thing necessarily? Because I feel like as I've gotten older and realized that I'm not near as intelligent or important as I thought I was, I lack confidence that I would have had as a younger person. Sometimes I admire young people who are just willing to just go for it.
10: Right.
11: Because they do think, you know, I can do this. I'm smart enough to do this job.
10: Well, and I guess I took that in a different direction than mm-hmm. confidence. I took that in that, oh, what will people think about me? And it's like, the reality is nobody's thinking about you.
11: They're not.
10: I mean,
11: they're thinking about themselves.
10: I mean, if I wear that, everyone will think that, you know, he's a bad dresser or that this or that. And it's like, nobody thinks about you.
11: Yeah.
10: You know, it's just, mm-hmm. you're just another fixture out there and we think we're important enough that the world notices us and not
11: most
10: really.
11: Of the time they don't. Well, and that goes along with another topic I had saved a while ago to talk about. What is an overhyped skill people boast about having? And I can't think of one off the top of my head, but young people tend to do that sometimes. I can do that. But is it really an overhyped skill, or is it just the confidence they have in trying it? They're willing to try it.
10: Around the kids' table at our family, they were all like, well, who's the fastest runner here? And everybody's like, oh, it's Benny. It's Benny. It's Benny. And it's like, and I walked by and I said, no, it's not. I can beat Benny.
11: Uh-huh.
10: And he was maybe 13 years old, something like that, or 12 or what. And it's like, oh, yeah, no, you can't beat me. And it was like, well, to be honest, in my mind, I thought I could still beat
11: Benny. You thought you could beat him.
10: So it was overhyped. Mm-hmm. Who can run the fastest? Who can run the furthest, if you will? You know, who always does well on tests and who doesn't do well? Mm-hmm. You know, that was a hard one for me is high school was pretty easy for me. And I was far from a straight-A student. But I got to college and all of a sudden it's like, whoa, where's this coming from?
11: I might actually have to study a little bit.
10: This is not the same.
11: Yeah.
10: This is not, so I was overly confident mm-hmm. in my smarts.
11: Yeah. So. And here's the next one, goes right back to what you were just saying. The world is not out to get you. It just doesn't care.
10: That's it. Exactly.
11: And it's so true in so many instances. You assume somebody is focused on you or thinking about you, and they're not.
10: They're just waking up in the morning trying to make your life miserable, and it's mm-hmm. like, no, they're not.
11: Except in our field of expertise, most of us are mediocre at best. Yeah. Yeah.
10: Yeah, it's exactly
11: true.
10: Right.
11: But sometimes you just got to go out there and give it. The good old college try. Just give it a try.
10: Even in our field of study, we probably are mediocre mm-hmm. at best.
11: Yeah. Time passes and you run out of it quick.
10: You know, that has come to be more of my realization in the last few years. And I'm 68. Mm-hmm. And it's like, okay, for instance, we have lived in our house now in town for nearly as long as we lived on the farm.
11: Right. Mm-hmm.
10: And it's like, where did all the... Oh, okay, here's one. Our pledge class in college at our fraternity mm-hmm. is about to have... The pledge class ahead of us is having their 50th, mm-hmm. and we're having the 49th. I mean, they're going the 50th, 51st, and 49th all together to meet.
11: Uh-huh. Yeah.
10: And I called a friend and made sure he understood they were doing this. And it was like, we couldn't believe it had been 50 years. I mean,
11: we
10: remembered all the things we did, and he finished a year behind us in school. And so he would come up on the weekends after we were back here in Clay Center, and mm-hmm. it all seemed like it just happened yesterday.
11: Right.
10: It's just crazy.
11: Yeah. It's the truth. Yeah.
10: Well, and you're reminded on Facebook almost daily because it brings you up pictures from 10 plus years ago,
11: right?
10: You know, stuff you posted 10 years. Mm-hmm. It's like, that was 10 years ago.
11: I know.
10: Oh my gosh.
11: Yeah, yeah, exactly. Most famous people aren't worth idolizing.
10: Oh yeah.
11: Yeah, I think we all.
10: Well, is really anybody worth idolizing?
11: True. It's true.
10: You don't compare yourself to anybody else. Mm-hmm. You're the best you're going to have.
11: Yeah. Exactly. You won't like this one, I don't think. Loyalty to your employer means nothing. That's what this says.
10: I learned that a million years ago.
11: Yeah? Okay.
10: Oh, well, I mean, honestly, I think it's amusing that employees get to fire employers with no particular worry about how their job is going to get.
11: By quitting their job.
10: They fire the employer.
11: Yeah.
10: And we're supposed to smile and take it.
11: Mm-hmm.
10: And then, but if we were to do it as, you know, most of the time when someone quits, they leave a note on your desk or something like that, and they don't come and talk to you or anything like that. If we fired people like people fire us,
11: mm-hmm.
10: oh my gosh. I mean, they would be devastated, but we get fired like that all the time. And people, I got fired once from my job. Well, it's like I've had many, many, many people fire me as their boss.
11: Yeah.
10: And it's like I'm supposed to just smile and move on the next day and worry about how I'm going to fill their job with absolutely no plan or notice whatsoever.
11: And no notice. Yeah, that's a really interesting way to look at it when you kind of turn the tables and think about it that way. It's like you're getting fired. And which is another reason I always tell my kids, like, you don't ever just walk out of a job. You need to go visit with your employer and talk about what your plans are.
10: Right.
11: And it just makes it much better that way.
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13: I'm Greg Bellamy, open with a literary private eye. And then it's soap opera time as we make our weekly visit to Valley Springs for Mary Foster, the editor's daughter. Raymond Chandler was born in Chicago, Illinois in 1888. After his father abandoned the family, young Raymond relocated with his Irish-born mother to the United Kingdom. He was educated there, and then in 1912 returned to the U.S., eventually settling in Los Angeles. By the early 1930s, Chandler was writing pulp fiction full-time. His first story, Blackmailers Don't Shoot, was published in Black Mask magazine in 1933, and his first novel, The Big Sleep, came out 6 years later. The title character in that book and subsequent film also worked on radio. Now, the first actor to voice the role was big-screen leading man Van Heflin in an NBC radio summer series in 1947. But when it moved to CBS and became a regular program, Gerald Moore now played the lead. He'll be supported in this episode by Sylvia Sims, Lorette Philbrant, Ken Harvey, and Paul Dubov. The announcer is Roy Rowan, and it's from January 29th, 1949.
14: I was hired to find a blackmailer, and I did. But first I found a badly beaten Adonis, a Jezebel with an accent, and a man who had been an easy mark for murder.
15: From the pen of Raymond Chandler, outstanding author of crime fiction, comes his most famous character as CBS presents The Adventures of Philip Marlowe. Now, with Gerald Moore starred as Philip Marlowe, we bring you tonight's exciting story, The Easy Mark.

0: I'd spent a dull day on a duller subject, which was don't get caught with your income tax return down at midnight, March 15th. And after calling time for a thick steak designated to bolster the stamina of a private detective, but nevertheless non-deductible, I reluctantly headed back to my office where I found both my conscience and the long form 1040 still waiting, which meant there was no way out. The dull day was going to stretch on into the night, but then I got a break. Because my telephone rang and the call was from one Mrs. Corey Gilbert, a prospective client who wanted action in a hurry.
1: Marlowe, you've got to move fast. I just found out that my husband Ross will be at 3806 Melrose Avenue in 20 minutes, and I know that means trouble.
0: Well, just for size, Mrs. Gilbert, how do you spell trouble?
1: With a capital B, as in blackmail. There's no time for details now. Just get to that address and find out who Ross is meeting with. Only hurry, Marlowe, please.
0: Well, hurry after what, Mrs. Gilbert? I've never met your husband, remember?
1: Oh, yes. Well, he's tall, dark eyes, dark hair, very handsome.
0: And the blackmailer, short, stocky, and repulsive, I suppose.
1: I've never seen the blackmailer.
0: All right, Mrs. Gilbert, where can I reach you?
1: Well, I live at 439 1/2 Ogden Drive.
0: Ogden
1: the
0: Drive.
1: Phone number is Gladstone 8195.
0: 8195. All right, Mrs. Gilbert, I'll call you.
1: Thanks. Oh, and Marlowe.
0: Yeah?
1: Hurry, will you? You see, I love my husband.
0: I was a little more than 20 minutes finding the address on Melrose. But when I finally pulled up and parked away from the place, I figured being late didn't matter because number 3806 turned out to be an unfinished house set deep in an acre of building materials. I was about to head for a telephone and get an explanation from a confused lady named Corey Gilbert when a lot of noise from what would someday be a living room changed my mind. Then I knew that my client had the right address after.